0: 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Foodies Rejoice is the city's staple culinary event. 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I'm Zoraida Allman. 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
2: Well, great news for drivers. The two earlier incidents we were looking at, the first eastbound on the 401 Express at Port Union that was blocking a left lane, that's been cleared up, as well as the incident southbound on the 427 on-ramp towards Pearson, Terminal 3 East. Right lane was closed off there, but that has reopened and been cleared away, which is good to see. There is a incident southbound on the 400 up at King Road, all the way up in the King area. A right lane blocked off there, so keep your eyes peeled. Otherwise, it's a nice light drive out there this evening. Time Saver Traffic, I'm Haley Thompson. Your next update at 8:15 on News Talk 1010 Toronto.
0: News Talk 1010 weather. The heat alert for Toronto has been dropped, but we're still looking at a warm low of 20 overnight with a risk of showers and thundershowers. Starting tomorrow, we enter a more comfortable weather pattern. For a high tomorrow, look for 26 under a mix of sun and cloud. The humidex will be 31. Mix of sun and cloud for Monday, Tuesday, and Wednesday. Your highs, 24 Monday, 26 Tuesday, 29 on Wednesday. Chance of showers for Thursday with a high of 28. I'm Zoraida Allman on News Talk 1010.
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3: Welcome, everyone. I'm Richard Krause. I hope you're doing well, that you're staying happy, healthy, and safe. It's a big show. Let's jump right in. Later on, we'll meet musician John Fellner. Before stepping into the spotlight as an artist, Fellner built a strong reputation as a Juno-nominated producer and songwriter. With more than 80 million streams tied to his production work, he's now building momentum as a solo artist as well with the release of the EP Boundaries. That's a little bit later on. First, let's meet Dara McGee, a University of Bath sociologist, BBC New Generation thinker, and expert on the globalization of sports gambling, especially its digital tech-driven explosion, normalization among young people, and public health impacts, including in the UK and sub-Saharan Africa. His book, Imitation Games, How Gambling Hijacked Sport, is a deep dive into these issues. It's a pioneering investigation into the tech-fueled world of online gambling, its explosive growth, and the transformational impact it's having on sports, fandom, and society. Dara McGee joined me via Zoom from his home in England. What key revelations or stories from your travels, that is, in the UK, the sub-Saharan Africa, etc., most surprised you while writing Imitation Games?
4: Oh, wow, that's a good question, Richard. I guess, you know, the answer to that is really about the extraordinary growth and expansion of online sports gambling. And I think it's never ceased to amaze me when you move across continents, the extent to which what gambling means today has been utterly transformed. Yes, this is an industry that no longer kind of indexes a day at the races or a kind of a night at the casino. But really now, when we talk about what gambling is in its modern guise, we're talking about an industry revolutionized by the advent first of the internet, then by the smartphone, which democratizes access, the rise of social media, data science, basically everything that the Silicon Valley gives us, you know, from the 2000s onwards. And I guess, you know, when you study the industry, the growth and expansion of gambling in one continent, you kind of can't quite imagine the extent to which that's been expanded elsewhere. And I guess that's one of the eye-opening dimensions of the book, is that I followed the industry across three continents now. I've seen its expansion and the way in which, of course, it adapts. Yes, if all of this technological advancement is the base foundation for this new age industry, it's brilliant at adapting to local contexts and tapping into sport in particular, of course, the focus of the book in each of those continents. And I guess that's really at the heart of what the book tries to do, is understand kind of what this hijacking, as I call it, looks like in each context.
3: They call it fun and frictionless. That's kind of the term, the marketing term that has been used for this. So it's in-play betting. It is, you know, push notifications, all that kind of thing, which has reshaped people's behavior. But why do you think it's particular amongst young men?
4: Yeah, if I take you back, you know, my first answer to your question was about this technological revolution. And if I take you back there to the late 90s, early 2000s, the gambling industry faced what many might have thought to be an insurmountable task. And that is, it had an aging kind of demographic, you know, who enjoyed a day at the races, most of us. But the core kind of clientele of the gambling industry were casino goers, who tended to be slightly older, and those who were interested in horse racing, dog racing, et cetera, et cetera. And so it was kind of the preserve. Gambling was the preserve of your grandfather. Yes, it was an industry that had kind of a seedy image, something that was ring-fenced off from our everyday lives. And for the most part, young people weren't interested. Yeah. That proved to be a real issue for the gambling industry. They had to kind of reduce the age of their punters. They had to shift beyond horse racing. And they had to reframe gambling as something that was mainstream, fun, as you put it, entertainment, yes. And to give them their dues, what unfolded was a remarkable piece of corporate engineering. The kind of, you know, to take but one aspect of that, to reduce the age of their punters was seemingly a very difficult task. And you know, again, the genius of the genius of the industry is the marketing masterclass that unfolded. They were able to kind of inculcate this idea among a new generation that gambling could indeed be fun, be harmless, be, you know, as I argue in the book, an add-on, an accompaniment to fandom. And if there's anything in their cell that worked brilliantly, it was that. It was the idea that gambling could enrich fandom. It could actually, you know, raise the stakes on a Monday night, yes, when the hockey's on. It could improve Tuesdays and Wednesdays as well. And it's that idea that it could be an accompaniment to fandom that is the road in. If we think of sports gambling being at the more benign end of the industry, sport in essence becomes the recruitment ground for a new generation. And that's all about where we began with your question. It's all about young men. This was not by chance. This was not random. This was a remarkable piece of corporate engineering. And the marketing suggests that, you know.
3: You're listening to Dara McGee on The Richard Krause Show. His book, Imitation Games, How Gambling Hijacked Sport, is available now wherever fine books are sold. Why were they then not able to build in responsible gambling safeguards? There are some, they often fail, they're not particularly effective, but when you have this brilliant masterstroke of marketing that seems to have worked so effectively, it seems like the responsible part of the gambling just sort of fell off to the wayside.
4: Yeah, I mean, I'd have to correct you there and say that it's not that they lack safeguards. They will tell you very convincingly, Richard, that they do indeed have safeguards, quite a few of them. Yes, and most of them rely indeed on what you introduced to me there, responsible gaming. Yes, a term that frankly didn't exist 3 decades ago. And many people don't realize that. And that's one of the key aspects of writing a book like this, is to go back a couple of decades and say, look, these terms like responsible gaming, problem gaming, yes, they read as benign medical terms, but they didn't exist 3 decades ago. They were industry-friendly creations curated by the gambling industry to ensure that they could build in safeguards, but that those safeguards, crucially, would rely on individual responsibility. Yes, this would not be a case of looking at the companies, you know, corporate accountability, to take a very different term. It would not rely on safeguards on product design. Yes, very few of the products unleashed onto the market today go through appropriate kind of safety assessments. It would instead downstream, it would outsource responsibility for any irresponsibility or indeed harm to the punter themselves.
3: Is this still the Wild West, or is this the way it's going to be moving forward?
4: Well, again, to take a term like the Wild West, if you ask the gambling industry that question, they would have a stock answer ready to go. And that would be that the Wild West is actually the offshore illegal operators. That if anything, the regulated market that we're seeing in Ontario, for instance, today, and the likes of which we've seen in the UK, the US, and across sub-Saharan Africa, is indeed attempting to do the opposite of that. Yes, it's seeking to be regulated. It's seeking to bring the state in the province in as a partner in all of this. These are companies that pay their taxes. And all of that, there is some truth to all of that, of course. The Wild West tends to be this kind of illegal market. The kind of specter of the illegal market is indeed what allows gambling firms today to frame themselves as kind of benign taxpayers, yes, offering entertainment to the nation. The extent to which there is ultimate truth in that is, of course, a very different question to ask. I would suggest that indeed the gambling industry, even in its regulated form, is the Wild West, yes, because it is still allowed, in essence, free rein on marketing, certainly across North America, something that I've watched with interest, is the idea that no one looked across the pond to the UK as liberalisation was happening, yes, and didn't see the extent to which the saturation of gambling advertising and marketing here had indeed kind of helped the industry grow among a new generation. It's been kind of quite something to see figures like Drake, Wayne Gretzky, Connor McDavid, the likes of these, several of them, national heroes, yes, kind of lend their image, the trust, the cultural value that they represent to these gambling firms. And there's undoubtedly an element of the Wild West to all that, surely.
3: There has been talk about making it illegal to use celebrity spokespeople on sports advertising. It never seems to go anywhere, though. Do you think that there will be a time that we won't see Drake or Wayne Gretzky or anyone like that or Jamie Foxx promoting gambling on television and radio ads?
4: Yes, I do. Yes. And I think there should be as well. And I should commend, you know, the Alcohol and Gaming Commission in Ontario for taking at least a step. Yes, online, the digital industry now can't use celebrities in the same manner. So there are hopeful instances out there, Richard, that we can index and kind of and use and leverage for a public health approach to all this. Yes, my principle in the book is that gambling isn't going anywhere. Gambling should be indeed permitted. It just shouldn't be promoted in the manner that it currently is. And I think, you know, there is a reckoning, there's a long overdue reckoning with the idea that our key public figures should consider it morally appropriate to endorse the industry. To take a different example and establish some precedent, no athlete would endorse tobacco smoking today, yes? No athlete would even endorse alcohol today. And so there is precedent historically for a moment that crystallizes in the cultural consciousness where people realize it's no longer appropriate to endorse these industries. And I think that's common for gambling, if not already here. And I think, you know, we should ask more of our athletes, our national heroes, our celebrities. We should ask them to consider the epistemic power they hold, the admiration, of course, that comes their way, and the idea that young people take their life cues from them. I don't think it's too much to ask celebrities and individual athletes themselves to step away, yes, to set an example, frankly. Surely we're at that point now.
3: You're listening to Dara McGee on The Richard Krause Show. His book, Imitation Games, How Gambling Hijacked Sport, is available now. When we come back, we continue the conversation with Dara and we talk solutions to the gambling epidemic. Stay with me.
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2: Volume continues to improve on major roadways out there. Drivers, the 401's in great shape with only some very slight slowdowns between the 427 and the 400. Nothing more than an additional 5 minutes or so. The Gardner looks like a great option for drivers as well. Both directions moving really, really nicely at the moment. Time Saver Traffic, I'm Haley Thompson. 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
8: Welcome back, everyone. I'm Richard Krause, and thanks for hanging out with me today. I appreciate it. Later in the show, we'll meet rising singer-songwriter John Fellner, known for his intimate, soulful indie pop that blends nostalgic indie folk warmth and contemporary R&B grooves. He is a 2025 RBC Emerging Musician Program winner for his vulnerable storytelling songs drawn from personal experience and his own self-discovery. That's a little bit later on. First, let's get back to my conversation with Dara McGee, sociologist and academic at the University of Bath. He's widely recognized as a leading authority on the relationship between gambling and sport. In his groundbreaking new book, Imitation Games, How Gambling Hijacked Sport, McGee travels the globe to expose how online gambling giants have transformed modern sport into a multi-billion pound betting ecosystem, fundamentally changing the games we love and the way we watch them. A timely and eye-opening investigation, Imitation Games is essential reading for anyone concerned about the future of sport in the digital age. Dara McGee joined me via Zoom from his home in England. The book traces the industry's massive wealth creation, but it puts up against that the human cost of this massive wealth creation. I mean, we're talking tens of billions of dollars here. So what balance did you strike when you were doing the research here in telling those stories? And what do you hope the message that readers take away is from this?
9: Yeah, that's quite a question, Richard. I'll do my very best to answer that. I guess there's a tension that runs through the book, and that is that you can't write about the harms of the industry for 400 pages. And I made a very clear decision to kind of to acknowledge the genius of what this achievement has been as a corporate piece of engineering. Yes, the marketing connected some of these firms over the last 20 years on both sides of the Atlantic and in Canada have been frankly remarkable. Yes, there's elements of genius to this as a business story. Yes, and you've correctly suggested that there is that tension in the book between that as a business success and the human cost of all that, the societal cost. Yes, this isn't just about individuals. This is also about a new generation of fans, frankly, who from their formative encounters with games that we consider to be absolutely crucial to our culture, they're kind of compromised. Yes, they're formative encounters, not just with sport, they're formative encounters with gambling brands at an age where that frankly shouldn't be happening. And so there is a balance that is struck in the book between acknowledging all of that, but ultimately the message, the message is that we're overdue a cultural reckoning with the sheer scale of the profiteering

0: and the exploitation on behalf of the industry. Yes, this is an industry kind of out of control in so many ways. And there was a different way for this to play out. And there perhaps still is a different way for this to continue. That demands regulatory teeth. That demands states to be held accountable. That demands, frankly, sport also to be held accountable. Yes, it's not lost on me when you look at North America, how the NFL, the NHL, so many of the other major sports leagues, that has got to be one of the biggest moral pivots in North American corporate history, let alone sporting history. And they should be held to account for that decision. And so the message is that we need to wake up societally. Yes, there's no question that public outcry drives political action. And I think that's really, really important to acknowledge. One of the other messages there is, of course, that states must be willing to listen to their citizenry and realize that they've got it wrong on this one before it's too late.
1: Is there a fear that then it goes to the dark web and then it, you know, manifests itself in different ways that aren't as easily regulated?
0: Well, there's no question that that is already happening in many ways on both sides of the Atlantic. And that is an acknowledgement, that is an argument that I acknowledge. Yes, that is a reality that I acknowledge. You know, here in the UK, undoubtedly, there are companies that are being advertised on Premier League football shirts. Yes, and those companies are not domiciled in the UK. Many of them are based in Asia, and they're using the Premier League kind of front of shirts as a billboard to bounce messages across the world. And so I'm very open in the book, indeed in the introduction, that gambling firms are not one uniform entity, yes, and there is merit to the regulated market. The extent to which that is an argument, you know, the extent to which we should allow the dark web or kind of the offshore illegal market to restrain us in trying to create a more equitable, sustainable, public health-oriented regulated market is more questionable. I think that tends, Richard, to be a deflection from the matters at hand. And I would urge, you know, all those who are custodians of sport today and indeed of Canadian society to think not about the dark kind of illegal aspects of all this, but to focus on that regulated market. Get that right. Work with what's in your control.
1: You're listening to Darren McGee on The Richard Krause Show. His book, Imitation Games, How Gambling Hijacked Sport, is available now wherever fine books are sold. So that is the responsibility that the big leagues and the clubs and athletes bear.
0: Undoubtedly, yes, they're the custodians of sport on a national scale. Yes, sport is not something that belongs to corporations. Yes, and in North America in particular, we seem to have forgotten that. Yes, they matter. We saw that during COVID. Sport matters because of fandom, and we shouldn't get away from that. And the idea that fans are being exploited on this scale, we've seen them commodified. Yes, the idea that fandom since the turn of the century becomes this commodified spectacle, you know, to perform fandom is indeed to consume and to spend money. And gambling is another layer imposed on that. And that's this idea that you're not just spending your kind of your own money, you know, in a mindful manner, but indeed getting roped into harmful cycles and kind of impulsive cycles of betting on your team and far beyond. So yeah, absolutely.
1: In the research for the book, did you meet one person, or was there one story that really felt to you that was sort of emblematic about what was wrong with this sort of sport gambling?
0: Well, there are many, but in the interest of the interview, I'll take you to one, and that is in sub-Saharan Africa. And that is the tale of a very famous footballer from the 90s, a guy called JJ Okocha, a Nigerian who played in the UK at Bolton Wanderers. He's a kind of cult figure up in the north of England still today. And he's the ambassador for an African-based gambling firm called BetKing. And one of their messages, wealth is an attitude. Bet with us, the playground for kings, yes. And they've used the image of JJ Okocha. They've used the cultural cachet that he holds. And the reason I highlight this story is that in like one moment crystallized how this industry cannot kind of cannot be happy at any one point. It must expand, it must grow, it must diversify and keep expanding. And I guess what I see in that moment is the adaptation of tactics that are part of a playbook that is belongs to the industry globally. And I highlight that because that happened, I think, in 2022 or 23. And when you see that as someone who's been following the industry for a decade, mapping the tactics, yes, trying to understand them in an academic, rigorous manner. What I saw in that moment was the tactics of the gambling firms adapted to an African context where young people want to emulate footballers. They're the ultimate role models. These are young people who are in incredibly precarious situations, who don't have the means to adulthood. Yes, work, wage, education. Here is one of the kind of national icons telling you wealth is merely an attitude. And with BetKing, you too can be a king like me. And I think that there's something extremely sinister about that. And for me, that encapsulates the extent to which the industry has long departed from any sustainable footing. Yes, they're using messages now that are deeply sinister, I feel.
1: Interesting, though, that they are catchy. They are finely crafted marketing lines. This is the kind of stuff that would have come out of Madison Avenue years ago and would have been very effective, like the cigarette ads, like the liquor ads that we used to see.
0: I think there's an argument to be made that the gambling firms are arguably at the cutting edge thereafter. Yes, they have humanized extractive logics. They have overturned a century's worth of moral apathy. They have unhinged kind of gambling as a known addictive product. Yes, from that long history, reframed it as something that is kind of, as you just put it, harmless, fun, yes, humorous even.
1: Aspirational, yeah.
0: Absolutely, yes. And it's something I wanted to acknowledge in the book. You know, that is, there's a piece of business genius in that. It just feels rather kind of evil.
1: That was Dara McGee. His book is Imitation Games: How Gambling Hijacks Sport. Stay with me. There's lots more to come on The Richard Krause Show.
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3: Taking a look, drivers, we've got a couple of in-town incidents to watch out for. Sherbourne and Bloor, there's currently an ongoing incident with crews on scene. And then at Leaside Park Drive and Thorncliffe Park Drive, another minor incident there. Again, crews are responding to the scene, so delays should be minor. Just make sure you're giving them plenty of extra space. Major roadways in really good shape out there. The east and westbound 401 traveling along very, very nicely with very minimal slowdowns. Time Saver Traffic, I'm Haley Thompson. Your next update at 8:45 on News Talk 1010 Toronto.
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10: Welcome back, everyone. I'm Richard Krause, and thanks for spending part of your day with me today. I appreciate it. My guest today is John Fellner, a Juno-nominated producer turned singer-songwriter from London, Ontario, whose deeply personal indie pop fuses nostalgic indie folk warmth with smooth R&B grooves. After amassing over 80 million streams behind the scenes as a producer, John stepped into the spotlight with his debut EP Crossroads last year, featuring the standout singles Broke Skin and Green Lights, a 2025 RBC Emerging Musician Program winner and Slate Music's It's Your Shot victor. John crafts vulnerable, emotionally honest music drawn from self-discovery and real-life experience. His new music, Boundaries, is available now wherever you legally stream, download, and buy music.

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1: Tell me a little bit about working up to this, because you've been a producer, you've been a performer, you've done all that stuff. 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
2: Yeah, so I mean, it's kind of the next step of my story arc here, kind of culminating in a full LP. But this is kind of the phase two of that. I put out an EP last year called Crossroads, which was very much of a story about me stepping out into the artist role for a long time. I mean, I started producing for artists in about 2017, 2018. Mm-hmm. And so it was kind of, post COVID, it was kind of talking about, deciding where I'm going and to direct my energy into in my life and kind of thing. So that was kind of Crossroads, and Boundaries is kind of this action item now. Kind of it's the story of I always say kind of this Crossroads is like the inciting incident. This is kind of the rising action of like, we're stepping into making some choices now, some actual decisions, about life, about love, about relationships, about my future, kind of setting boundaries for myself, struggling with certain vices and other things as well. So it kind of talks a little bit about that. It talks about, boundaries that other people set towards us, I'm sure we've been in positions where we've crossed boundaries ourselves, or other people have crossed our boundaries. And so it kind of just explores different types of boundaries as we kind of make decisions that will, effectively change the course of our life, right? So it's kind of talks about that.
1: Well, you made a huge decision after 80 million streams as a producer. You said, you know what, I'm leaving that behind, at least by producing other people. I'm leaving that behind, and I'm going to step into the spotlight as a solo artist. Was that always the plan, to sort of immerse yourself in it first and then step forward? Or what pushed that to the fore for you?
2: Right, yeah. I think it definitely wasn't something I knew I wanted. I will say I've always kind of written songs, and I grew up, I grew up playing in church, and I was very involved in music, and I loved to sing, but I never saw myself as a singer. I was never like, I was never the lead man. Even like, I played in a rock and roll classic rock cover band when we were in grade like 4 or 5 to like 8 or 9 or something. And I was just the guitar player. And so I kind of was always just the guitar player, and I was totally happy with that. And then, so then, in 2017, I was going to University of Waterloo at the time, and I dropped out of school, moved back home with mom and dad, and that's when I started becoming a producer, and I got asked to, again, be a guitar player for this artist who is an R&B singer from my hometown, which is London, Ontario. And it was, it was a very... I was like, yes, of course, like, this is what I do, I play guitar for people. And then quickly I started learning that I was actually producing, and then I had Logic, so that's kind of how I got into the producer role. So it wasn't, and I felt very comfortable there. I felt very cozy there. Over time, I kind of sharpened my abilities there. But then it was kind of a culmination of timing, and then post COVID, having my production sessions just halted. I wasn't able to work with people in person, and that was a really tough thing. And I found Zoom sessions extremely challenging to create with people. So that was kind of one of the big reasons why I started to be like, okay, I'm going to start making my own music. I was living in Toronto at the time. And
1: you're listening to John Fellner on The Richard Krause Show. His new EP, Boundaries, is available now wherever you legally stream, download, and buy music.
2: I had a studio that I was paying for. I was like, all right, we've got to make music one way or another. And this is right in 2020. This is like March of 2020. So you can imagine things were shutting down very rapidly. So I was started putting more energy into myself, into my own music, and I kind of slowly built up the confidence to to show people, showed my manager, we had just started working together, and he kind of was managing me as a producer songwriter, and then he started hearing some of the music I was making for myself, and he was like, we've gotta harness this and put more energy into this. So yeah, that's kind of the way it transitioned. It was definitely not a preconceived idea. It was just kind of, it happened, and then I slowly got more confident in that. So yeah.
1: Maybe it's the one good thing to come out of COVID.
2: Exactly. I know it's funny, right? Because COVID was such a dark time, and I mean, a lot of I think my depression and a lot of people's sad times in their lives kind of happened around that time. And so I think you're right. It was there was a silver lining to it to some degree that I was able to kind of have some time to focus on myself. And I mean, it weirdly. I mean, even I'm sure it's like I talk to people about this all the time. It's like you think back, you're like, yeah, COVID was like what, 2 or 3 years ago, and you're like, no, it was like 6 years ago, and that time didn't actually exist because it was like just the weirdest thing, right? It was
1: That's
2: so bizarre.
1: exactly what I think about that. It's as if it was like a flat circle or something, and it happened. We all remember that it happened, but it has thrown my perception of time off completely. I can't remember if stuff happened 10 years ago or 5 years ago or what, because COVID kind of got in the middle there and
2: Yeah.
1: mixed it all up.
2: Oh my gosh, I know. It's so weird. It's so bizarre. So yeah, what a weird time. But thank God we're on
1: We're
2: the other
1: past it.
2: side.
1: So,
2: Yeah.
1: a lot of your songs feel very personal. They feel vulnerable. And I wonder if that is something that you feel has probably always been part of your creative journey. Or is it that because of the pandemic, when we all had to sit home and many of us were isolated, and you got introspective? You started thinking about things in a different way. And I wonder if that's where that personal side comes from, or was it always there in your work?
2: I've always been a writer that, for the most part, I write alone. Like all my music, I produce myself, and I kind of I very much have a solo process. And I think that just kind of naturally, there's nowhere else to look other than inward. So I think a lot of it does kind of, just flow and come from what I'm feeling at that time, or drawing on an emotion that I felt very, much internally. So I think that's kind of probably where a lot of the introspection comes from. I am a really happy person, I swear, but I went through a really dark time. And that's kind of my process of therapy and going and writing music is a
1: And
2: big part of
1: getting it
2: that.
1: out.
2: Exactly.
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4: Well, volume on major roadways remains nice and light out there, drivers. There's some very slight slowdowns on the eastbound 401 between Islington, stretching past the 400. Nothing more than an additional 3 minutes or so. Just something to keep in mind. Westbound lanes moving along really, really nicely. And keep in mind a closure on Lawrence Avenue East between Warden and Birchmount Road for the Taste of Lawrence. There will be some delays in the area as drivers are detoured. So if you're traveling in that direction, keep your eyes peeled. Time Saver Traffic, I'm Haley Thompson. Your next update at 9 o'clock on News Talk 1010 Toronto.
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1: Welcome back, everyone. I'm Richard Krause, and thanks for being along for the ride today. I appreciate it. Let's get back to my conversation with musician John Fellner, a Juno-nominated producer turned singer-songwriter whose vulnerable indie pop sound blends nostalgic indie folk warmth with R&B and lots of other sounds to create something new, fresh, and really interesting. After building a career with over 80 million streams producing for other artists, he stepped into the spotlight with his 2025 debut EP, Crossroads. Today, we're talking about some new music, Boundaries, which is available now wherever you legally stream, download, and buy music. John Fellner joined me via Zoom. Going from behind the scenes as a producer and as a guitar player in your grade four band to being front and center as a singer and a songwriter is a really big shift. Is there anything that came along with your new gig as, you know, the front and center artist that surprised you? Or were you able to observe the people that you were working with as a producer and sort of learn from them, even if it was just, you know, by accident, just by seeing how they behave?
2: Well, 100%. I mean, I think like I feel super lucky again that things did happen the way that they did, because, you know, I was able to see a lot of artists. Like I actually went on tour with an artist that I produced, and I was playing guitar. We did a small tour in the States, and you know, and seeing, I think from behind the scenes, but very firsthand, kind of you know, artists are dealing with things, you know, how they're performing on stage, what their process is, you know, how they're dealing with the industry too. I mean, that was a big benefit that I got, you know, because I was behind the scenes, but I was kind of very much involved in these processes. I could kind of see, okay, maybe that's how you should react, or that's the relationship you should have with your manager, or that's the relationship you should have with your label, or this is the relationship you should have with your fans, and kind of seeing all these different, these facets of what it means to be the front man or the front woman, or the front person. And it was truly a blessing to kind of get to see that, because now I think it's given me so much more perspective, and also allowed me to kind of carve my own path in what that means. You know, I think, you know, when you're first starting to become an artist or a solo artist or lead a band or whatever, you know, there's a lot of pressure to kind of figure out, oh, how do they do it? What's the way? And I think it's good to kind of get perspectives like that. But then eventually you've got to think, okay, what works for me? What's my way of doing something? How am I going to talk to the audience? How am I going to, you know, what's my relationship going to look like with my label? How am I going to, you know, just kind of what's the way I'm going to lead the ship? Because ultimately, I mean, when you're an artist or you're leading the ship, it's your business, you know, and you're trying to, it's your art that you're ultimately trying to get people to buy into. Right. So yeah, I mean, I it was a huge benefit to kind of see how other artists, you know, did it and kind of just quietly learn. Cause I don't think I wasn't like thinking I was learning. I was producing them and I was part of their team or whatever. But, you know, looking back, it was truly like the best kind of school I could have got. Right. Cause I didn't go to music school. I didn't go to a post-secondary for music or engineering or recording, or I just was able to be put in these situations that really allowed me to learn a lot. So yeah, definitely very, very fortunate to kind of have those experiences.
1: You're listening to John Fellner on the Richard Krause Show. His EP Boundaries is available now wherever you legally stream, download, and buy music. Interesting though that it sounds like you are setting boundaries within this new career, which of course, you know, harkens back to the record here.
2: Absolutely.
1: You know, and on that record, you question whether all boundaries are necessary, whether they're healthy. Is it just this newfound leadership role that you find yourself in that has led you to this perspective?
2: Yeah, I mean, I think definitely a big part of it, probably. I think kind of stepping into this and you know, just it's like anything. I think, you know, as soon as you start building a team, you get a lot of, you just naturally are going to have more opinions, more people having say. And I think, you know, you, as somebody who is kind of steering the ship and trying to create the vision that you're seeing, you know, you have all these people who are helping you, and it's essential. You need them. You absolutely need them. You can't do it on your own. Especially in the world of TikTok and Instagram and social media management and touring and, you know, DSP uploading and everything. Like, there's so much to it. But at the same time, I think, you know, you have to set boundaries, and you need to make sure that things are leading and going in the direction that you see for yourself, and that you actually are aligned with. You know, I think you never want to be on a ship that you're leading that is heading in the opposite direction, right? You know, and I think, you know, that can happen, right? You know, and then artists end up being like, oh, I wish I didn't do that. Or I wish I didn't put that out. Or I wish I didn't film that music video because it doesn't align with what I wanted to do. And, you know, so I'm definitely conscious of that. That's definitely something I think about a lot now. Yeah, but I think the idea of boundaries is something that, I mean, it truly dates back to, like, you know, one of the first songs that I ever wrote, I think, when I was kind of, you know, going through stuff was when I was, had just dropped out of school. I just started working with, this artist and this group. And I kind of was finding myself falling into some bad habits of, you know, doing some, you know, dealing with vice issues, we'll say at the basic level. But
1: the music industry, isn't always the healthiest place to be.
2: Exactly. Yeah. And so, so I wrote a song called Boundaries that, you know, it took many different forms, and it didn't end up making it, you know, onto the project, because it was just, but that initial song, that title, that thing, I think stuck with me for the last 10 years of just like, you know, I'm I'm crossing my boundaries constantly. I'm in a loop. I'm not becoming the person that I should be or that I can be. And that kind of has always echoed, I think, in my mind. So that's why I think, you know, when I started putting this EP together, it was like, oh yeah, this is clearly what's now I'm at this point where I can really tell this story and say it, you know, more in a rounded perspective. I mean, from a song I wrote when I was like 19 or 20 to now when I'm 29 and I've lived some life and I've, you know, seen some things, and it's, you know, I feel like I kind of have a more rounded perspective. In 10 years, I'll probably have another perspective on it. So
1: for people that haven't heard Boundaries yet, the sound kind of blends indie folk, there's pop, there's R&B. It felt kind of nostalgic to me, but there's something that's really kind of contemporary about it as well. Tell me a little bit about finding that sound and what your influences or inspirations may have been.
2: Yeah, I mean, I think people often ask me about kind of my sound and my influences, and I think a big part of it is because I started as a producer and was producing not just one genre but a lot of different genres. I think that kind of it you know, lends itself to kind of what my sound is today, you know. And so I think when it comes to shaping my sound, it draws on so much of that, you know, of those different influences, and, you know, Leon Bridges, and even I'm a big, like, I love composers. Like, I grew up listening to, like, you know, I remember walking through high school halls and listening to Howard Shore's, like, Lord of the Rings score, you know, just like, I love sound and sonics. And so I think a big part of that is blending those different genres and those different identities, and trying to make it feel like me and make it feel cohesive. And, yeah, so I think that's kind of why it harder to define of what it is, I think, at least. But yeah, I think the through line is my voice and the message of what we're talking about.
1: That was John Fellner. His new music, Boundaries, is available wherever you buy music. Big thanks to John. Big thanks to Dara McGee. Check out Imitation Games, How Gambling Hijacks Sport, wherever you buy fine books. Of course, my biggest thanks goes to you for listening. I'm Richard Krause. Stay happy, stay healthy, stay safe, stay weird. We'll talk to you again soon.
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26: Good evening, I'm Zaride Allman. Some of the stories we're following in the CTV newsroom this hour. Heartbreak in Texas. Canada's World Cup run has come to an end, falling short to Morocco in the round of 16. CTV Sean Lethong reports from FIFA Fan Fest in Fort York.
27: A strong first half from Canada left the game scoreless until Morocco broke through early in the second, with fans refusing to give up.
28: Okay, we still have hope.
27: The round of 16 was already a place the Canadian men's team had never been before, but two more goals from Morocco meant the best Canada has would end right here. And it wasn't long before sadness turned to optimism.
29: We're this close from victory.
30: We don't have a soccer culture in Canada, but this World Cup is building it.
27: As these fans feel the loss today, but they know that Canadian soccer has changed forever.
26: And Prime Minister Mark Carney took to social media following today's match to say, quote, nothing but pride for the Canada men's national team today. In other news, a Toronto police officer has been injured while trying to make an arrest in North York. Police responded to the Avenue Road and Wilson area around 10:45 this morning. When officers arrived, two drivers took off. One suspect ran away. The man was arrested after a brief pursuit, but an officer was injured during the arrest. They have serious injuries but are expected to survive. life. The future of Sneaky D's appears to no longer be in limbo after a developer withdrew an application to build a 16-story condo building on the site at College and Bathurst. Goldberg Group has sent a letter to Toronto and East York Community Council withdrawing its rezoning efforts, which would have been heard next Wednesday. This means for now, the live music venue and restaurant is in the clear. The move comes after weeks of public outcry and a last-minute intervention from RBC, whose property sits on part of the proposed land. Sneaky D's first opened in 1987 and was originally located on Bloor and Bathurst before moving to its current location in 1990. Foodies Rejoice is the city's staple culinary event. Summerlicious is now underway. The annual celebration of the city's food scene runs till July 19th. More than 240 restaurants are taking part this year, including 30 newcomers. Summerlicious offers fixed price menus for lunch ranging from $20 to $55 and dinner from $25 to $75. Tap into breaking news anywhere. 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I'm Zoraida Allman. For these stories and more, go to ctvnewstoronto.ca.
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3: Well, folks, we had a brief stall westbound on the 401 Express at Islington that was quickly cleared from the right lane. Delays are quite slight, so things should be moving along nicely. Our major roadways are in great shape to close out the evening. Very, very minimal slowdowns. Just some slight eastbound delays on the 401 between Allen Road and Avenue Road, so give yourself a couple of minutes there. And we've got some minor northbound delays on the DPP beginning just north of Lawrence and stretching up towards the 401. Time Saver Traffic, I'm Haley Thompson on News Talk 1010 Toronto.
26: News Talk 1010 weather. The heat alert for Toronto has been dropped, but we're still looking at a warm low of 20 overnight with a risk of showers and thundershowers. Starting tomorrow, we enter a more comfortable weather pattern. For a high tomorrow, look for 26 under a mix of sun and cloud. The humidex will be 31. Mix of sun and cloud for Monday, Tuesday, and Wednesday. Your highs, 24 Monday, 26 Tuesday, 29 on Wednesday. Chance of showers for Thursday with a high of 28. I'm Zoraida Allman on News Talk 1010.
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7: A couple of weeks ago, over the course of a few days, I talked about a strike that had been not getting a ton of attention happening here in Toronto. Siobhan Morris, our Queen's Park Bureau Chief for CTV, joined me to talk about what was happening, who was on strike, and then the head of OPSU, because these are OPSU workers, joined me to talk about the attendance of some of these I was about to call them protesters, some of the striking workers at Ford Fest a couple of weeks ago. Just to recap, it is a group of about 4,000 workers, their community and health and social services workers, so vital to so many families in our province. They've been on strike since May the 25th. So think about group homes in many communities for developmentally disabled adults. Think about some treatment centers and summer camps, which are so important if you have a child with disabilities. 22 different community organizations in all. And I think they have some legitimate issues with the province. Obviously, some of that is wages and benefits. Well, the strike is no longer flying under the radar, thanks in the last few days to a few incidents that I want to just outline quickly for you. Kinga Surma is a longtime member of provincial parliament. She's also a cabinet minister, and she's been on maternity leave. She comes back to work in September. She represents one of the Etobicoke ridings, has a beautiful little baby. She's a single mom, single parent. And she was at her constituent office, just walked to drop off some paperwork, she said, the other day. And a group of these strikers was outside her office. And she said, you know what? I'm at home. I am sticking to home with the baby. I'm just here. I'm not taking meetings. And I hope you appreciate that. And according to Kinga's account, these workers were very aggressive, forced their way into her office. She says pushed aside one of her staff. In fact, she says, quote, they tried to force their way into my office and pushed one of my staff. She was very, very upset about it. I reached out to her this morning and in a text exchange, really found it inappropriate. And she said, how disappointed I am that the women who work with children show such little respect for moms. I hope the protesters will reflect upon their actions and change their behavior. Second situation, there's actually three. I'll get to the third one. It's not as important and I'm not as upset about it. Second situation is a group of the striking workers who showed up at the premier's cottage. And they did so by water in kayaks outside of the cottage, took pictures, and obviously were trying to make their point. The head of this group, as I said, they are represented by the Ontario Public Service Employees Union, is J.P. Hornick. J.P. joins me now. Welcome back to the program, J.P.
8: Glad to be here, Deb. Thanks for having me.
7: So were you at the Premier's Cottage yesterday? Were you part of that group?
8: No, I wasn't there yesterday, but I was there, I believe, on Monday for one of the other flotillas.
7: Okay. And so obviously, then, you think this is an acceptable form of picketing?
8: Yeah, absolutely. I mean, what we've seen is, and if you follow the comments on any of the social media or media that's been posted about any of the pickets that we've been engaged in, workers have been out for 6 weeks. The premier has suspended the legislature until nearly November. And the picketers have been trying to reach their MPPs and make appointments in offices, as they've been requested to do, only to be turned down repeatedly. So we're not getting a lot of traction trying to meet with MPPs in the normal way. And I will say that, you know, one of the things that happens during election season, for example, is that these folks show up and knock on all of our doors when they need something for us. And so we're doing the same.
7: So you have no problem with going to a politician's private residence?
8: No, I don't.
7: Okay, help me understand that, because I do. As I said, I feel for some of the cause of your workers. I also feel, by the way, for the families, because I know what it's like to have a child with some disabilities and the importance of structure and programs and all of that. So I get it. I get how important it is to resolve this issue. But I really draw the line at actually showing up at someone's home.
8: Yeah, so, I mean, the flotillas have been on the lake, which is a public lake, and have been paddling back and forth. There's not been any particular disruption or noise or anything like that. They bring flags, they bring picket signs. So we're not looking at something where we have a massive disruption. Again, it's the same thing we saw at Ford Fest. We brought bubbles, we brought face paint, we brought balloons with the hopes of, you know, actually encouraging conversations with folks who are in attendance. And it's the same no matter which community we're in or which neighborhood or which house. When we're looking at the workers themselves, if you have a child that needs support, you know that most Ontarians are, you know, one step removed from the workers who provide these services. You know, most people are one paycheck away from not being able to make rent or mortgage or buy groceries. These are the folks who support you then. And what we're actually asking for is an investment in these services that allows us to better serve communities. This isn't about just base wages. This is 22 different agencies across 8 different sectors, from mental health and addiction to shelters to developmental services and autism, who are all in it for the same reason. We've seen radical underfunding in this sector. The Financial Accountability Office says the Ford government is $1.5 billion short, but they're handing off $1 billion to a private corporation, Acerta, who's connected to Ford, in order to administer these funds, but won't disclose the service fees they're pulling off the top. So it's a very complicated thing, and these workers are doing everything they can to get their voices heard and to make sure that the premier understands how important this issue is.
7: You mentioned that they're trying to get to MPP offices, and if they aren't getting meetings, then I appreciate their frustration. How do you respond to what MPP Kinga Surma posted on her social media, that she felt very uncomfortable and very disappointed as a single parent being harassed by workers who should, in fact, be supporting parents?
8: Well, and these workers do support parents. And, you know, Kena Surma's, if you look at the actual video that was taken of that interaction, it tells a very different story. To be quite frank, one of the people that works in her office was the one who did the pushing of our people. Those workers were actually...
7: So, sorry, just so I'm clear, you are saying the MPP is lying?
8: I'm saying that the video evidence does not uphold her interpretation of events, no.
7: Okay, because I took a look at it, and I thought she would, as she's expressed, would feel incredibly uncomfortable.
8: There was, our people have been trained, as a matter of fact, each and every person on this, on any of these pickets, in their normal day-to-day jobs, is trained in de-escalation. They have been trying to make appointments with MPP Surma for weeks.
7: Well, she's on maternity leave.
8: So, but they were told repeatedly by the people in her office that they could make an appointment, and then they refused to take that appointment. Never was it were they told, oh, she's on maternity leave, it'll be X amount of weeks or months until she's back. And as a matter of fact, it appeared that she was taking other appointments. So, but none of the interaction there was anything more than them asking her questions. So there was a group of people. Most of them were standing back. There were two or three people that were nearby her, but they were not pushing into her office, nor were they jostling her in any way. As a matter of fact, there was a man in her office that came out and was and pushed two of our folks. So, you know, if you look at the video, I can understand that that was not a comfortable situation for her, but I would say that she overstated the threat to her person in that situation.
7: How does this strike end? Because I think about how I felt as a mom of a kid who needed developmental services over the course of the summer when schools don't exist, etc. I mean, we're now into summer, the first full week for many kids of camps. Those camps aren't existing in many places. How does this end, or does it not? Does it just keep going?
8: Well, what we've seen is a lot of support from the families and communities that, that these workers serve. I was at a family town hall in Newmarket just the other night, and the overwhelming response there was, how do we support these workers and how do we help you to end the strike? And the answer to that is for folks to actually call your MPPs and to call, you know, Premier Ford and express that this is actually a fairly cheap strike to end. The government does need to invest a little bit more money that is earmarked for those services themselves, for those workers themselves, so that they can provide the services we need. These are radically understaffed sectors. We talked about last time, Deb, none of these people are showing up on the sunshine list. None of these people are looking to get rich doing the work that they're doing. They do this work because they care. When it's, if the government can find $30 million for a private jet, or $45 million for FIFA, then certainly they can find, you know, $80 million a year. They've already shortfalled these sectors by $1.5 billion. It's time to actually invest a little on the front end so that all Ontarians benefit.
7: J.P. Hornick, you and I are going to agree to disagree when it comes to protesting at politicians' residences, but I do appreciate you coming on the show, and I do appreciate the importance of these workers. So thanks again.
8: Thank you. I'm glad we agree on the funding piece, though.
7: Thanks so much for your time.
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7: We're not getting a lot of traction trying to meet with MPPs in the normal way. And I will say that, you know, one of the things that happens during election season, for example, is that these folks show up and knock on all of our doors when they need something for us. And so we're doing the same.
8: So you have no problem with going to a politician's private residence?
7: No, I don't.
8: That's the voice of J.P. Hornick. She is president of OPSU, Ontario Public Service Employees Union. Join me to talk about 4,000 striking OPSU workers who have escalated their pickets, we shall say, in the last few weeks. A couple of incidents that I shared with J.P., one which is at a constituent office of an MPP who is on maternity leave here in Toronto, Kinga Surma, and the other is what JP referred to as flotillas, kayaks that are converging on Premier Doug Ford's cottage, whether he's there or not, and they come with their picket signs and their chants and their flags. That's where I draw the line. I don't care if it's your cottage, it's your main residence. I do not believe, I completely disagree with J.P. Hornick, I do not believe you should be at a politician's private residence. And if you want to compare it, as J.P. just did, to door knocking in an election campaign, to me, that doesn't hold water, but maybe it does for you. 416-872-1010, that's the way to give me a call or send me a text. And if you're listening on the iHeartRadio app, you can simply hit the little microphone and send us a talk back. 416-872-1010. This is a question, by the way, in about a half hour, a little over half hour's time, I'm going to put to two former politicians who have had this happen to them, John Tory and Kathleen Wynne. They join me every Thursday afternoon, and I'm going to ask them what it feels like to have protesters show up at your private residence. Just there are so many ways to get your point across. These same workers went to Ford Fest, and you heard JP talk about the fact that they went. It was supposed to be sort of just an opportunity to tell people to call their MPPs. They took balloons and face painting, etc. But then they ultimately, which was the last time I spoke with JP, ultimately prevented the premier from speaking by loudly shouting and yelling. And I thought that was a bit too far. Go to a public event, go to a public venue. They went to Canada Day yesterday, by the way, as well, and yelled at the premier. I don't have a problem with that. As I said, there were two or three incidents that have ratcheted up the profile of this strike. And the third one I didn't have a problem with, going to Canada Day. If I was there at Canada Day, I might have a problem with them yelling, but it is a public space at the appropriate place, i.e. Queen's.

0: Park. I cannot. That's why I asked JP to explain why this is okay. And you heard her answer. I cannot ever condone going to a politician's private residence. 416-872-1010. Where do you come down? Really smarky text to start the conversation. As far as Doug Ford is concerned, he showed up 19 times all year, went on a 21-week summer vacay. The only place you can reach him is at his cottage. Well, you know what? Great. That's a lovely little sentiment. It is not exactly true that he's on a 21-week summer vacay. We've talked about that many times. But if you think that justifies going to his cottage, then you and I are going to agree to disagree. Jack, where do you stand on this one?
1: Unfortunately, I disagree with you. I think what those people did, they did it out of frustration that no one was paying any attention to them. So they went and knocked on his door. They didn't break anything. They didn't set fire to the house. They didn't do any violence. And you know what? They accomplished more with that than anything else because it made the news media and made people aware of their problem and their frustration. Doug Ford, unfortunately, is not the same Doug Ford he was a couple of years ago. He's become, unfortunately, out of touch and pompous. And God bless the Strikers. I wish him nothing but luck. Thank you.
0: Thanks for the call, Jack. Again, completely and utterly disagree. Just because you don't vandalize a politician's house, that's okay? Not in my books. Frank, what about you?
2: So I think it depends on the politician. If the politician's being accessible and, you know, within reason, they're meeting with legit groups, not professional protesters, not professional agitators, but a legit group, and they're willing to meet and do their job instead of being dodgy and not asking questions or answering questions in a circular fashion, then if that's the politician, then no, you shouldn't show up at their house. However, if they're dodgy, like most politicians are, absolutely show up at their house. It seems the only way to get their attention. No?
0: No. Go to your office. Go to their MPP offices.
2: Most of them are never at their office, and you have to arrange a meeting with them with a secretary that knows how to dodge. I mean, it's not a thing.
0: And what's wrong, Frank, with the bargaining table?
2: What bargaining table?
0: Well, I mean, they went out on strike, so they walked away. Why not go back to the bargaining table?
2: Are you talking about a particular group, or are you talking about anyone in general?
0: Well, I'm talking specifically about what's occurred in the last few days, which is 4,000 striking workers.
2: So those are professional agitators and striking workers. Union workers, I would classify them as something different. What I'm saying is a legit group like homeowners, whatever, trying to meet with a politician sometimes never happens. They just don't want to do it. They don't want to answer legit questions. So show up at their house, and yeah, you get results clearly.
0: Thanks for the call, Frank. Wow, I am way on the other side of this. Alex, what about you?
3: I think this is an incredible level of entitlement where I've watched and looked at their Facebook posts, and it's they're throwing around terms like it's our right, and our rights are being trumped here and trampled. And at the end of the day, at listening to the representative or the leader say that, well, they come to my house, I get to go to theirs. I mean, the mentality is that of a 9-year-old. I don't get it. If you're resorting to these type of tactics, you really don't have an argument at the bargaining table. I mean, that's where business gets done. Not in someone's backyard. What are they going to light dog poo on fire and ring doorbells now, put it in a paper bag? Like, what? It's insane.
0: Thanks for the call, Alex. And let me say, having sat at some of these bargaining tables, these kinds of tactics make me less sympathetic to the cause, which I think is completely counter to what they would want. John, where do you stand on this one? Go ahead, John.
4: I heartily disagree with you, Deb.
0: Tell me why.
4: When a politician makes a decision, for instance, affecting my house, I think I have a right to go to their house.
0: Why do you have a right?
4: Well, it's public property.
0: No, it's private property. Like, why do you have a right, John? I don't understand. I really don't understand.
4: The Charter of Rights and Freedom gives me the right to freely express myself.
0: Yeah, but not on my front lawn, John, I'm afraid. Oh, my goodness. We still have more calls, but I think I am going to change gears here. Apologies to those I didn't get to and all the texts I didn't get to. Look, for me, it is very simple. Protest in public places. Get your message across. And I agree. If MPPs are not meeting with you, then you can ratchet up the protest. You can do additional things. But I completely and utterly draw the line at going to a politician's house. And I am shocked that so many people think, well, you know, I got a right to be on your front lawn because your policy decisions impact me. As I said, I'm going to take the question to John Tory and Kathleen Wynne. Both have been on the receiving end of having, in most cases, protesters show up on their front doorstep.
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0: There is some new research out. I think many of us have felt this anecdotally, but new research that says through Stats Canada that we are at a 20-year low for alcohol consumption in our country. It has been declining slowly but surely, and now has not been this low in 20 years. The question then becomes, why is that the case? And is it a trend that is seen across the generations? What is actually behind this? And I thought a great person to chat with about this is someone who is in the business of making cocktails for people. Tanner Agar is a restaurateur. He's co-host of Flavor Files, which you can listen to right here on News Talk 1010 on Saturdays from 7 until 8. 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
22: It's great to be back. Thanks for having me.
0: So now your restaurants are in the great state of Texas. Are you seeing this sort of scaling back of alcohol drinks?
22: I think we're seeing a little bit less in Texas, especially when it's this hot outside. You can't take away our margaritas this time of year. But, you know, you're seeing the scale back happening for everybody. It's a huge generational thing for Gen Z. And so brands that rely on a younger generation have been incredibly threatened. And what really, the people that are the most threatened in this environment are the people that kind of rely on a super casual drinking. The places we're still seeing succeed are the high-end restaurants, the high-end bars. So people are drinking less, but when they're going to drink, they're still doing it at those high-end venues. And so this is why you see, I mean, just this morning, a chain here in Texas with multiple locations that targets young people on afternoons after work, they announced closure of all their locations this morning because that style of drinking is just evaporating.
0: So break that down a little bit for me. So when you say casual drinking versus going to a higher end establishment, like what, talk to me a little bit about what that looks like.
22: Well, for example, when it's my anniversary, I want to go to a nice restaurant. Right? Maybe I look up the Michelin guide. Maybe I go to a nice restaurant. We're going to get a bottle of wine. We're going to celebrate.
0: Gotcha.
22: But okay. That's coming. We're still doing that. That restaurant's still doing fine. But the people that are really being threatened are the venues where, hey, let's just meet up on Tuesday and grab a beer. Let's just go to, we go to happy hour every Thursday. That's being replaced with people that are not drinking at all, or you know, they're just not going out because of some of the economic trends that we're seeing, or it's being replaced by some people just saying, you know, I really prefer that on Thursdays I meet up with people and we go rock climbing or we go to yoga and I'm choosing active, healthy activities with my friends instead of just popping down to the pub to get a beer.
0: Okay, so that makes some sense because one of the things I said earlier today when we were chatting about this is, I'm not a big cocktail drinker, but when my husband does, and when you look at the cocktail lists in some of the higher end establishments, as you say, that have alcohol versus the ones that don't, there's not a big price differential. So that's why I didn't think it was based on economics when it comes to some of those replacements.
22: Yeah, even, you know, one of the things that's funny is you are getting venues like mine where we're having non-alcoholic cocktails and people are ordering those, and that's helping protect me. Of course, the people that are really freaked out, the massive layoffs, are all happening in the liquor business. Because if I can turn around and make you a non-alcoholic cocktail and you'll still pay a premium price for it, I can keep my business going. But especially what's been happening with sort of the shift of drinking. You know, I have people asking for THC drinks now, asking for CBD drinks, making drinks out of adaptogenic mushrooms now. That's what customers are asking me for. They're really becoming less concerned in what are the new whiskeys that are coming out. And it's a huge threat to those industries.
0: That's so interesting. So, I mean, obviously, I think that you said that this is being driven by the younger generation. So I see it in, you know, my 18-year-old and her peers. There is a much greater knowledge around body health and what alcohol does. I mean, we've put it into our school systems to teach about addiction and the negative physical impacts of alcohol. So I get that piece. But are there other things going on as well? Is it a shift to greater activity that's not necessarily health related? I mean, you mentioned rock climbing. Is it sort of that post-COVID stuff? Like, what do you think is behind this as you follow trends like this?
22: I think another thing that's impacting it is people are feeling like there's just a wide variety of things to do. You know, I can remember, like, back when I was in college, the activity was showing who can drink the most. Right. I didn't have friends who wanted to challenge each other to let's do a marathon together. Let's do that kind of thing. There's so many other varieties of entertainment. I mean, look at something like the World Cup. You can enjoy that sporting event without having to drink. There's so much televised entertainment. There's so many things to go to. And people are saying, oh, I don't just have to drink to have fun. I can find an alternative in, I think that's what they're doing. Or they're saying, I'm going to spend this money doing something like I'm going to go travel, right? I'm going to save this money by not going out because I can travel and I can just pursue other things. Because, you know, how many times do you have to get drunk on light beer before you decide you want to make a change?
0: I'm chatting with Tanner Agar. He's a restaurateur and he's co-host with Jerry Agar of Flavor File Saturdays from 7 to 8 right here on News Talk 1010. So, Tanner, where do restaurants, where do bars, and I guess to a lesser extent, where do alcohol companies go to keep up with the trend? Is it all in finding non-alcoholic replacements, or is that just sort of not the form that they're going to follow at all?
22: The hard part about the non-alcoholic replacements has been making sure that people are willing to adapt to that cost point. You know, when I make a budget for my restaurant, I'm planning on you spending X on drinks. But if you're coming in and saying, I'm not going to spend $20 for a non-alcoholic cocktail, you know, that's a hard thing that restaurants are trying to figure out. How do I get you to realize what you're paying for is a great location next to the theater? What you're paying for is the staff. What you're paying for is, you know, so much more than just what's in the glass. And so you have a lot of people then trying to say, well, then how do I make my venue more experiential where you want to come? Can I create an environment where now I'm going to have a dog friendly section of my patio, or now I'm going to start to, could I bring in some kind of band that's going to play? And now you feel like you're going to a concert or live music. And so the restaurants are looking for alternative ways to capture the fact that they have space, which is fun to be in, but not necessarily, you know, would you be willing to pay me $40 to see this band play in lieu of buying some of these drinks? How do I keep the capital working? Because at the end of the day, if my space is full, I'm going to make money. I just have to figure out the best way to do it.
0: All right. I have to ask you, as someone who serves alcohol, here's my issue. I'm not a cocktail drinker. I have maybe, I'll be generous and say 6 martinis a year. And I have a girlfriend who drinks Negronis, so I might do that once, and a margarita once a year.
22: Wow.
0: My
22: that vice, sounds like a night for me.
0: Well, but here's my vice. It's wine. And mm-hmm. as much as I appreciate and understand that alcohol, no matter what form it comes in, has detrimental effects on your health and well-being, I cannot find a good substitute for a really nice glass of red wine.
22: Yeah, I mean, there isn't. Non-alcoholic wine is not good, unfortunately. They haven't cracked the code. They don't, there's not something that can really channel. It's the texture, I think, for me, that really sets it off. Non-alcoholic wine, it doesn't have the right texture. And so it doesn't feel right on the palate. And, you know, the best substitute I could offer to you is to look into some of the teas that are getting produced now. They're amazing teas if you go to specialty tea shops. And we have made a lot of great cocktails out of them. I can't promise you you're going to get, you know, truly that great taste out of whichever is your favorite varietal. but you know, you can get the tannin, you can get some of the mouthfeel, and you can start to have something. When I am drinking less, that's actually something I do, is I drink a lot of cold steep teas, because then I can feel like I still have something flavorful that's not alcoholic.
0: I don't think you've sold me, Tanner.
22: I'm really sorry. I said, I started off by saying there's not... Look, the person who figures out a convincing, good, delicious, non-alcoholic wine, that person's going to make a ton of money. But I haven't figured that out yet. When I do, I'll call you first.
0: Well, it's true, because when I was pregnant with both my kids, I mean, I looked, because I do really enjoy. And for me, drinking a glass of wine or opening a nice bottle of wine is also entertainment. I realize it's not rock climbing, but it is entertainment. And, you know, choosing the particular grape to go with the dinner and choosing what country I feel like drinking from that particular evening, or experiencing a bottle at a restaurant that I've never had before and taking advice, like that's partial entertainment for me. And I just can't see myself having a lengthy discussion and sipping a tea.
22: No, I mean, and that's one of the coolest things about wine, is you can talk about the places where you've been, how you've had it. It is entertainment. But I'll let you know if I find something.
0: All right. Tanner Agar, he is a restaurateur, co-host of Flavor Files, Saturday from 7 to 8. Thanks for your time this afternoon.
22: Thanks so much.
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0: My husband on occasion can have a little bit of a warped sense of humor. And so I will routinely get articles or something that he's come across that he just finds so interesting and thinks that they would be good topics for me on the radio show. And usually I dismiss them. Let's be clear about that. But on occasion, they do make me laugh. And I have to say, this next story I'm going to share with you made me laugh. And it actually made me wonder, because it feels more like something you'd see on a TV show than in real life. But here's the deal. So you may have seen the FIFA mascots. There's Clutch the Bald Eagle representing the United States. There is Maple the Moose representing Canada, and there is Zayu the Jaguar representing Mexico. Now, Zayu was not involved in this particular story I'm going to share with you, but both Clutch the Bald Eagle and Maple Moose were. Here's what happened. Police officers in Peru investigating a drug trafficking ring dressed up. So you actually, underneath those mascot costumes, were actually drug enforcement agents undercover. Joining me to talk about this, because when my husband first sent it to me, I thought this can't actually be real, but apparently it is. And apparently it's not that crazy. Joining me to talk about it, Mark Mendelson, News Talk 1010 crime expert and former homicide detective. Mark, I'm even afraid to ask, did you ever dress up in a mascot costume for work? Well, I don't want to hear private. I just want to hear about work.
9: Yeah, I know. I get you. I think Tim has too much time on his hands. That's another conversation. I have, in my days when I was in an undercover capacity, I actually played the role of a fortune teller.
0: Really?
9: During a murder investigation from another province, and the goal was to put certain lines to this guy and eventually have him confess to the crimes that he had committed, and he came pretty close, I got to tell you. But when you go in these undercover roles, you take on a whole new persona, and it's all fun. We all see these things on TV all the time, and sometimes they can also go a little sideways on you as well. So many years ago, actually before I went into homicide, I was in the drug unit. I'm going to date myself now, Deb. The unit was called the Morality Bureau. Go try and pull that one off today. But we were doing a project where we were actually, dealing with importers and exporters of hash oil and hash. So again, I'm dating myself, and this is before cell phones. And my role was to sort of work my way up the food chain of these individuals and keep buying hash oil from them, but to a point where they couldn't supply it to me anymore because it was too big, and I had to move up to the next guy up on the organizational chart. And I'd been working on this guy for ages, and of course I had a different name. I had this undercover cop uniform, which was long hair and a beard and an which we all wore. You could pick us out a mile away if you actually knew what you were doing. And I've been working on this guy who was notoriously late for everything and always wanted him middle of the night in coffee shops in North York. And I'd made a couple of buys from him already that he would eventually get arrested for. We call them prosecution buys. But I went to meet this guy, and I was wired up. And my cover team, which was two officers, were parked just outside the coffee shop. I parked myself in front of a big pane glass, so they had a good eye on me. And my little buddy eventually showed up, and we talked. And I was going to from him that night and also make another order, which I knew he couldn't fill, which would get me up to the next spot. So we got all the usual chat, you know, that goes on in these things. And unbeknownst to me, a woman walked into the coffee shop. This is about 1 o'clock in the morning, and she purchased whatever she purchased. And then walking out, she walked past me, and she stopped, and she touched me on the shoulder, and she goes, "Hey, Mark, how you doing? Are you still a cop?"
0: Oh, my God.
9: And as the blood drained out of this guy's head right in front of my eyes, Deb, he literally picked himself off the chair and dived through the pane glass window.
0: Oh, my God.
9: Right beside us into the arms of the cover team. So, you know, sometimes the best laid plans, they go awry. Needless to say, the project had to be taken down rather quickly because it was over. And we know we got him for the drugs, and we got a couple of other people. But, you know, you have to be creative because you're dealing with an element of people who are always, you know, they've got their head on a swivel and eyes in the back of their head. And, you know, people are also greedy. You know, one of the big ones in the States, Deb, I don't know much have, you know, certain police forces will rent a ballroom, and they will send out letters to individuals telling them that they have won a prize. Usually it's a cruise for two people somewhere in Europe, things of that nature. And all they have to do is to come to this hotel, to this particular ballroom with their photo ID. And that's all they have to do, prove who they are, and they get everything they want. Now, the people that get invited to these things are people that have warrants out for them, deadbeat fathers who have court orders that they owe, you know, tens and hundreds of thousands of dollars, and they space them out 15, 20 minutes apart from each. And some of these things are actually online. They've been recorded by the police, but you'll get 15 or 20 people with warrants for everything from murder to stealing Nerf balls at Walmart to being the deadbeat dads. And they walk in with their photo ID, and there's balloons in the room, and there's a pretty woman who meets you at the door and congratulates you on your big win, and then you walk into the room right into the handcuffs. So you've got to play it.
0: That's amazing. So this particular one with the mascots, as I said, it makes you laugh. It made you think that you were watching a crime show on a TV. I mean, how do you sit around, Mark, as an undercover officer and come up with these plans? Is it just like some creative folks that are part of the team?
9: I don't know. I would say it probably involves the consumption of a couple of beers while you're developing this strategy. You couldn't come up with these ideas in a sober state. But yeah, you know what? People are greedy. People love to win things. They want to be part of whatever's going on. And they think, well, what undercover cops are going to, you know, dress up like these three guys or Curly Larry and Moe or whatever. And, you know, they just think it's so innocent. And, you know, to have that opportunity to get involved or to win that free trip or whatever is just too much for them. You know, their internal greed just takes over their spiny senses and the wariness that they should have if they're in the business of crime. So it does work. And, you know, I love it when cops are creative, because bad guys are creative too.
0: And do you think there's more flexibility now, more creativity because you kind of have to be, or do you think there's less because we have other kind of parameters around policing?
9: No, I think they always have to be flexible. They always got to come up with new ideas, get these people to come out of the woodwork. You know, in this day and age when everyone's got cell phones and Apple AirTags and everything else that where you monitor and GPS, you can monitor everybody's position. They're very wary and they're very careful about who they meet with. They meet and what time they meet and who's in the room or who's in the restaurant. And they pick their own restaurants and they pick their own tables. So you've got to think outside the box. And, you know, and something that, you know, that we saw that, that Tim sent you, then, you know, it worked. It works. It doesn't work every, but you know, you've got to be creative and you got to think like the bad guys and you got to think about what needs them and what motivates them. Generally, greed.
0: Mark Mendelson, our News Talk 1010 crime expert, himself a former homicide detective and apparently a former undercover fortune teller as well. Thanks for the stories, Mark. Really appreciate it.
9: That's my pleasure. You have a great candidate day. Don't let Tim setting off any fireworks. I don't want.
0: All right. Duly noted. It was a very funny story. The pictures are very funny. As I said, it was in Lima, Peru. But in the course of a drug trafficking investigation, undercover police officers dressed as the two of the three FIFA mascots, the Clutch the Bald Eagle and Maple the Moose.
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18: Good evening, I'm Zaraid Allman. Some of the stories we're following in the CTV Newsroom this hour. Heartbreak in Texas. Canada's World Cup run has come to an end, falling short to Morocco in the round of 16. CTV Sean Lethong reports from FIFA Fan Fest in Fort York.
19: A strong first half from Canada left the game scoreless until Morocco broke through early in the second, with fans refusing to give up.
20: Okay, we still have hope.
19: The round of 16 was already a place the Canadian men's team had never been before, but two more goals from Morocco meant the best Canada has would end right here. And it wasn't long before sadness turned to optimism.
22: We're this close from victory. We don't have a soccer culture in Canada, but this World Cup is building it.
19: As these fans feel the loss today, but they know that Canadian soccer has changed forever.
18: And Prime Minister Mark Carney took to social media following today's match to say, quote, nothing but pride for the Canada men's national team today. In other news, a Toronto police officer has been injured while trying to make an arrest in North York. Police responded to the Avenue Road and Wilson area around 10:45 this morning. When officers arrived, two drivers took off. One suspect ran away. The man was arrested after a brief pursuit, but an officer was injured during the arrest. They have serious injuries, but are expected to survive. The future of Sneaky D's appears to no longer be in limbo after a developer withdrew an application to build a 16-story condo building on the site at College and Bathurst. Goldberg Group has sent a letter to Toronto and East York Community Council withdrawing its rezoning efforts, which would have been heard next Wednesday. This means for now, the live music venue and restaurant is in the clear. The move comes after weeks of public outcry and a last-minute intervention from RBC, whose property sits on part of the proposed land. Sneaky D's first opened in 1987 and was originally located on Bloor and Bathurst before moving to its current location in 1990. Foodies Rejoice is the city's staple culinary event. Summerlicious is now underway. The annual celebration of the city's food scene runs till July 19th. More than 240 restaurants are taking part this year, including 30 newcomers. Summerlicious offers fixed price menus for lunch ranging from $20 to $55 and dinner from $25 to $75. Tap into breaking news anywhere. 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I'm Zaraid Allman. 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News Talk 1010 weather. The heat alert for Toronto has been dropped, but we're still looking at a warm low of 20 overnight with a risk of showers and thundershowers. Starting tomorrow, we enter a more comfortable weather pattern for a high tomorrow. Look for 26 under a mix of sun and cloud. The humidity will be 31. Mix of sun and cloud for Monday, Tuesday, and Wednesday. Your highs, 24 Monday, 26 Tuesday, 29 on Wednesday. Chance of showers for Thursday with a high of 28. I'm Zoraida Allman on News Talk 1010.
2: Welcome to The Social Podcast with your hosts Melissa Grello, Cynthia Loist, Andrea Bain, and Jess Allen. Today on the show, is it time Canada entered the wildly popular Eurovision Song Contest? 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Plus, Olivia Wilde says she found liberation in failure after her last movie tanked. Is reframing failure easier said than done? Then, Miranda Kerr shared on the Breaking Beauty podcast that she uses ChatGPT during disagreements with her husband. And cities across Canada are considering implementing rules around maximum indoor temperatures. Who should be responsible for keeping residents cool? Plus, Luke Prokop, the first player under contract with the NHL to come out as gay, shares his moving personal and professional journey. It all starts now on The Social Podcast.
10: The Globe and Mail is reporting that Canada is now eligible to enter the Eurovision Song Contest. Oh. Yes, it's the world's biggest and, I would say, campiest TV event. So CBC Radio Canada became a full member of the European Broadcasting Union last week, and Prime Minister Mark Carney has been seeking closer ties with Europe and even included in his 2025 budget. So is it time for Canada to enter the Eurovision Song Contest? Do we like this idea?
11: Okay. I have to ask the Italians. Italians, should we do it? Yes. Yes. I say that because Italy is one of they call them the big four, right? So it's Italy, France, UK, and...
10: Spain?
11: France. Anyway, Germany. Yeah. Thank you, Germany.
10: You're welcome.
11: Okay, so here's why I think we should do it. If you guys are really high on all of this love, international love that's been happening during the World Cup, to me, the Eurovision contest is like the musical World Cup. Yeah. Okay? Yeah. So it's a chance to exchange cultures. It's a friendly competition. Yep. It's a chance to showcase the best of your country to the other world. And Mark Carney has said it many times. The future is not American. The future is European in terms of ideology and economically. We are trying to get a little closer to our European brethren. So in my opinion, if you think the World Cup is fun, Eurovision is like the musical version. And I think pop diplomacy is the way that we're going to move forward. Yeah. In the world together.
20: Really good.
23: Listen, anytime we can give Canadian artists another platform to be seen internationally, I think we take it. Yeah. Whether you know about Eurovision or not, because I noticed some people in the audience were just kind of lukewarm, because I don't think it's as big a deal here in Canada. No. But I will say this. The question I have is not should we, because we of course should, but who is going to represent us? Think about this, is this the Indigenous community? And even they're not a monolith. So which Indigenous tribe is going to represent us? Or is it the French Canadian? I think of maybe there's a young Celine Dion who could represent us at this competition. We're also a melting pot country. We have a bunch of different backgrounds. So is it like a Cardinal Official? Like, who is going to be the person to represent us culturally on this stage? That, to me, is a big question.
11: Mm. Should we do it?
24: I don't know about this, guys. Doesn't it feel like everything's a contest these days? Everything is gamified. Even when I drive home from work, I put up the little screen. I know where I'm going, like the map. Just so I can try to shave a minute off. And then I won getting home. I feel like we can just leave music alone. It's this beautiful primal thing that we had it, we've had it forever. We had it before flags. We had it before we even knew how to speak full sentences. And so I just don't want to see it be gamified.
11: Well,
24: it's just a beautiful thing.
11: It's already there.
24: It's already there. Like, Canada doesn't need to take part in the game.
10: Okay, what if it's, so this is an interesting thing. Apparently CBC is trying to younger audiences. This is part of, and this kind of fits into their mandate. I didn't know this, and maybe I wasn't aware of Eurovision on a grand scale, but apparently it's really loved by younger and queer audiences. So is this a way to sort of shift maybe younger audiences, viewership back to TV, and that's a very needed demographic. Does that make it more appealing to you?
24: No, it doesn't. Well, the thing is, like, with the World Cup, we know who wins, right? Because it's who scores the goals.
10: Yep.
24: But with something like this, again, music is such a subjective, personal, deeply moving thing.
10: Yeah.
24: So how do you, it just feels, but I think it feels strange declaring a winner.
10: You got to think of it less of a competition. Yes, there is a winner, but more like this is a platform. This is an opportunity.
24: Okay.
10: Can they talk to a Canadian musician and they will tell you about the struggle of getting out there. How do you get radio play? So this is just an opportunity to be seen internationally, which every artist would want that opportunity. So you're winning. Just being there, you're a winner.
24: Yeah. Everyone's a winner.
10: Everyone's a winner.
24: A writer for the New York Times is arguing that parents should reconsider being one and done. And that growing up with siblings makes a child stronger. They learn responsibility, conflict resolution, and have friends for life. So what do you guys think? Is this valid concern? Or is this concern over being an only child maybe overblown?
1: A little bit,
3: I mean, hearing that we were going to be talking about this today, I have to say I felt like a lot of feelings. I have a lot of guilt at times about the fact that I only have one child, my son. And there were a million and one reasons, and we'd have to do a separate episode to talk about those. But I did then read this article, and I do feel better after reading the article.
10: I felt like
3: the woman was cherry picking her data. I also felt like she had a motivation. We know in the United States there's been this push, particularly for women, to have more and more children. It just so happens that this author who wrote this opinion piece, she works for the Catholic University of America. She interviewed a whole bunch of women who didn't just have a few kids, who had many, many kids, like 6 kids, 14 kids. Mm. She talks about how, quote, large families generate moral education. I don't even know what that means, but all I do know is that my son has a lot of morals and a moral compass, even though we don't raise him in a religion.
10: You gave him that. Yeah. You gave him that
3: so
10: as a parent.
3: Yeah. I do think that you can cherry pick data to support whatever, and I ultimately think good parenting and good friendships and good social circles are what makes all the difference to
24: a healthy
3: life.
24: I love that. I
4: thought you were going to go down the route of like the guilt of the only child and all things, because we keep grappling with this. We've been grappling with it forever because we each have only one child. But you know what? Turns out one, it's like having 6 for me. So I don't know if the math works out there. I think socially speaking, there are pros and cons to having one child or multiple children. In my case, it turns out, I think gender's a part of this. She's an only girl and my daughter is fierce. She came out of the womb with main character energy, okay? And she has been, she walks into the room and assumes, because she's often the only child in a room and often surrounded by adults, she's very comfortable she'd be more comfortable in this room than a class with kids her age. She's very comfortable with it. She owns the space. She's confident. She has superior language skills because all she's ever heard is adults speak growing up. So she's fine. Guys, she's going to be just fine. Yeah. I'm not worried about her socially.
10: I think you're right. You made a good point. I think you can find data to support either side because I think when I was younger, we would make the joke that the kids that were kind of awkward are always only children. But that was just a joke. But as I got older and I realized, you know what? It really doesn't matter. My sister and I are 10 years apart. So for the first 9 years of my life, I was an only child, but I have a ton of cousins and we were always together. The only part was whenever they had to go home, I would be like bawling, crying because you know, you don't want your cousins to go home and be by yourself. But then, you know what? It really hit me, and I don't want to add to the guilt because you really just work through it. Okay, so I was, of course, taking care of my dad when he had stage 4 colon cancer. He was in the hospital for 6 months. And so it gave me a lot of time to think about family and how important family is because I was there for him, and I'm like, who's going to be there for them? And I really did start to think about my friends who only have one kid because I'm like, okay, so I have a sibling. She was there, but not as much as I was there. And I'm like, okay, so who's helping you with this? Because it's a lot when you're in your 20s and 30s, you really don't think about it. But when they get older and you have to make sure that you take care of them and drive them places and get their medication and take them to appointments, you do need help. And that help, even though you can have great friends, it's a different situation when it's your family and you do want siblings to be able to come through.
24: Yeah.
10: So I did find myself thinking about those people, but I also have friends just like, listen, some people financially, children are expensive.
24: Yeah.
10: That's why I don't have any, because I can't afford them.
24: Some siblings don't talk.
10: Listen, you know also, I mean? And some people...
24: And you don't have children yourself. Do you think about yourself?
10: I'm praying for a quick death. Like, that's...
23: Give me Addy. No, I'm playing. But no, I have friends where it's like they were lucky to get the one. So how dare we tell them? Yeah. You should have had more. It's like, yeah, they went through a lot just to get the one. So let's back off of telling people, well, now that kid is not going to be socialized properly. Listen, there are weirdos no matter if you got 10 siblings or one sibling.
24: Yeah.
23: You can still get a mixed bag.
24: And even between siblings, that whole idea of the the whole idea of it, if you think about your sibling, if you guys have siblings, or think about your friend's kids, in most cases, they have the same parents, right? And that is sort of the nature side of things. And then you think about those siblings again, and in most cases, I feel like in my own case, they're so different. They have different temperaments, different interests, and that's the nature side of things. And I don't know which, you know, this is a question far above me, but nature versus nurture, but it does kind of feel like a crapshoot.
23: Yeah.
24: You kind of get the kid you get.
23: Yeah, totally.
1: And one way or the other, the kid has to function outside your home. So one way or another, they're going to have to learn social skills.
23: One way or another. With the neighbors at school and your extracurricular.
24: Watching TV.
23: The only children are going to be just fine. They're going to be just fine. All right, so let's move on to this next one because this is another juicy one. It turns out Olivia Wilde is a big fan of, get this, failure. The director told Variety that her last movie, Don't Worry, Darling, getting 38% on Rotten Tomatoes was, quote, liberation. So do you find freedom in failure? Think about that question.
24: It's a good question.
23: Is there a freedom in failing? What do you guys think?
24: Well, I haven't actually failed a lot. Hold your applause.
23: Okay.
24: It's not because I'm really great at everything. It's because I don't take a lot of risks. Mm. And I think in order to fail, you got to take big risks.
23: Yep.
24: And I actually think I'd be a better human if I did take more risks, but just not my cup of tea.
23: Yeah.
24: No,
23: it's hard.
5: Like I'll admit, I think we all grew up, and maybe we still grow up where people who are winners are prized in our society. We talk about FIFA, right? Like it's the person
24: like
5: who
24: Eurovision.
5: It's everything is about the winners, the people who are the best people at the top of their game. We all absorbed that, and so I can remember this time more recently. Like I was an adult, and I took a dance class, and I was doing these like I don't know things across the room, and the teacher I was like kind of going, like, oh, I did that wrong, blah. And the teacher actually came over to me and she said, you know, this is supposed to be fun, right? And I was so embarrassed because it was that thing that was in my brain. If it's, I'm not good at it, why am I here? What am I doing? Yeah. And I think that maybe what I'm trying to instill in Jaya, every day I say to him, make good mistakes. And what I mean by that is don't make dumb mistakes, things you know better, but make a mistake that you learn from, that you grow from.
24: Oh,
5: and then I guess
24: that.
5: Maybe what she's talking about is you grow and you're more free as a result.
1: Yeah. You know, it's the parenting side. Yeah, it's a good point. I'm a perfectionist, so I have no idea what any of you are talking about. So, you know, unless I'm going to, you know, I swing big and I got to hit a home run every time. I'm being very facetious. I don't know about you guys, but as the child of immigrants, when they gave everything up for you to have opportunities, there was no chance of failure. If you came home with a B on a report card, you are a failure. Why did I come to this country?
23: Yeah.
1: You know, you have every opportunity in the world. So if failure, I don't think they did it overtly, but it was like a failure is a character flaw.
24: It wasn't an option.
1: It wasn't an option to fail. So I am a perfectionist, and I am now a recovering perfectionist because of my daughter, because I have seen how my perfectionism has manifested in her, and it's not pretty. Mm-hmm. She's got great vocabulary, but she's also a perfectionist, and I don't like what I see. And I think showing her when I fail and stumble is really powerful for me.
23: Yeah.
1: I think she needs to see me fail a little more.
23: Yeah.
1: I think she does.
23: You know what would also help her? You mentioned Sin, that we are always talking about the winners, but what also helps is why don't you find out the story behind that winner? Because I guarantee you there's a lot of failure before they started winning.
1: That's a great
23: point.
1: That
23: no one pays attention to, like, overnight success. It's like, no. It's a long road, and that person had a lot of failures. I think there's so much growth in failure, and I think also failure is something you should kind of also seek out, trying things and failing, because you really don't know how much you want something until you fail at it.
24: Oh, that's a really good point.
23: Because if you fail at something and then you're just like, because I've tried lots of stuff all the time. I have no problem in failing. If I try and I go, I'm fine. But if I try and I fail and then I can't sleep at night because I'm like, oh no, I got to fix that. I got to figure it. That's how much I want it. And that gives me the drive. That gives me the purpose to work harder.
5: I like that.
23: So you
24: could litmus test.
23: Yeah. A boulevard of unbroken green lights. Not a good life. Everybody is going to face failure. It's the way you move through it.
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0: 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Your hosts, Melissa Grello, Cynthia Loist, and Andrea Bain are back now, along with a special guest. Mel, take it away.
1: I would like to welcome back to the panel actor and comedian Tom Hearn. Welcome back.
2: I finally got invited to the birthday party.
1: Welcome, welcome, welcome. Well, everybody, do you ever feel like you maybe need a little bit of help when you are having an argument with your partner?
3: Yes.
1: A little help, right? Well, Miranda Kerr shared on the Breaking Beauty podcast that she uses ChatGPT during disagreements with her husband, who happens to be Snapchat CEO Evan Spiegel. So listen to what she had to say.
4: I get in trouble from my husband because he's like, I hope ChatGPT didn't write that. Like, if we're having an argument or something, he knows every time I put it into ChatGPT.
5: Oh, my gosh.
6: That's relatable. I feel like a lot of people are nodding their heads right
4: now. To be honest, if I really wanted to say what I really wanted to say, that would not be great.
6: Yeah.
4: So
6: it's softening it.
4: It softens
6: yes.
4: it.
6: Yes.
4: ChatGPT, like, helps me express myself in a, you know, non-threatening way.
1: Okay, so can a chatbot actually help you argue better? Tom?
2: Wow!
5: Interesting.
2: This is very,
5: dividing
2: no.
5: the audience. Wow, okay.
2: Okay, listen, nobody can argue better than me, a gay man. Okay? Yeah. Trust and believe. But I think this is speaking to a larger issue here where I think we're losing the ability to communicate with people.
6: Yeah.
2: I'm sorry, you should be able to argue with your partner. That's part of being in a relationship, unfortunately. Sometimes it's really bad and sometimes it's okay. But, like, I'm thinking about a couple friends of mine that I have who have taken this even a little further. Mm. They talk to, like, Alexa the minute they get home. They're using ChatGPT for therapy.
6: Wow.
2: And I'm like, I feel like we've lost the plot here slightly. I am not a huge fan of AI. I'm an actor and a writer, and I feel

0: replaced by this thing. So like, anytime somebody's like really putting a lot their best foot forward to use AI in like everyday life, I get very, very trepidatious.
1: I understand that, and I have my concerns around AI as well. But I will admit, I am like Miranda in that I have used it in my relationships, and I'm
2: really?
1: A relationship
2: okay,
1: expert.
2: Break it down.
0: Break it down.
1: Well, here's the thing. Especially when you have kids, one of the things that I like to avoid is having confrontations when he's around, and he's always around because he's an only child, so he's always kind of listening. Everywhere. And you don't want to like have like those intense conversations. In earshot of them. But also on top of that, I think sometimes during perimenopause, I've noticed that there's a heat that can come with some of my anger, some backlogged things. And I try to think, what do I want the end result to be? I want the end result for my concerns to be heard, to be listened to. And sometimes when we've all had this experience, when you yell at somebody, when you're upset, you're heated, they're just taking in the energy
0: heat,
1: of you.
0: Yeah.
1: So what I have done is I've used a chatbot, I've written it like a very angry note, and then I've asked it to soften it. And in which case, like, it's still my words. It's just a little bit more, I find a little bit more effective. The key is you don't tell your partner that you did this.
0: Well, that's what I was going to say. Is there a moment where your partner's like, honey, your argument is full of EM dashes?
2: I love that. You know what? I love that you use it. I was quite surprised to hear that you do use it for your personal relationships, and I think that you're a wonderful wife for doing that, because if you're in an argument with me and we're in a personal relationship, you're getting the director's cut, baby. I'm not going through a bot to tell you how I feel. We're in a person. We're going to share a life. We're going to share a bed. We're going to share finances. And then I have to go through my phone to tell you how I feel about something that I just, it's not in me to do that. But I will say I do use this, but that's for when I'm upset in a work environment. And that's mainly because I don't want to talk to HR. So when I'm feeling really upset about something, this is what, because what, I understand what she's saying. Although I think there's, for me, there's a little red flag when you're doing it with your partner and she's like, I'm too aggressive towards him, which I'm like, wait a second.
1: But it's the same thing. Like, I find it interesting that you sort of are like, okay, I can imagine a scenario at work where I might do this to soften, because it's the same intent, is that you don't want it to be met with and be misunderstood. You're trying to make it as clear as
2: possible. No, I don't want to talk to HR.
1: Oh.
2: So this is where you have to document. Okay. It's really thinking about work. It's like you have to document everything. You want to make sure that you're clear. You want to make sure that you calm down. We've all done that with a friend where it's like, can you read this before I hit send, please? Because I don't want people to misconstrue how I feel in this work environment.
1: But shouldn't we want for work, the same I do attention it? Towards
2: no.
1: our partners? The same
2: no,
1: idea?
2: I want my, no, I want my partner. If I have to filter myself everywhere in life, where do I get to be myself?
1: I don't think it's about
2: thinking where do I get to be myself?
1: I don't think it's about...
2: Where do I get to express myself?
1: I don't think it's about filtering as much as it is, again, thinking about what do I want this person to receive?
0: What
1: How do I want
0: is.
1: Them to attend?
3: I think for me, I also feel the same way about AI. There's very few places where I want it intruding in my life. But to me, in this scenario that she's explaining, I am very fearful of any of us outsourcing our very humanity to a robot. And I think that relationships are messy. I don't know how much more we can do in this culture. We are trying to erase the messiness of being human out of our lives with AI. It's not gonna work because being a human is messy.
2: Yeah.
3: So with her, I would say, even though I understand what you're saying, but I also know you are actually a really effective communicator anyway.
2: Yeah.
3: You don't need AI because you're smarter than AI.
2: Yeah. And also, how does it work when sometimes the fight just happens?
4: Well,
2: it's not always a planned something.
4: When
2: something
4: are you stopping to put your prompt in? Like in the middle of your argument? Are you like,
2: wait a second.
4: He's making me so mad right now. So when is, like,
1: no,
4: I see
1: you
4: what you're saying.
1: More, like, I take the time. It's like that pause that we sometimes need. I feel like in perimenopause, I'm not trying to explain it away. I've become
3: there's
1: much
3: rage.
1: More. There's a little
3: rage
1: that's emerged. And, like, I think for some people who maybe also aren't effective communicators, there are ways in which you can learn, like, oh, if I say it this way, it actually gets more reaction that's positive as opposed to escalating it down the road. Anyways, we got to move on, guys.
4: Okay.
1: We're moving on to another potentially ragey situations that you might need an AI bot for, because a 96-year-old influencer believes you're never too old to raise the roof. Okay? So get this. She loves to party, and she's in big trouble with her retirement home. Listen to what she has to say about it.
5: I just got this letter. It says you're getting kicked out if you don't stop the parties. You could read it. Parties are not allowed, and you cannot serve alcohol to other residents. Letter serves as a formal warning. I could do what I want. I pay $12,000 a month to live here. I could party if I wanna. My girlfriends are coming over tonight. We're gonna drink and gossip. It's not a party, but we do get rowdy.
1: I think we can all agree that we, our eyes were not where they were supposed to be, and we all love her so much, but whose side are you on here?
6: I mean,
7: goes without saying.
6: I forgot to tell you guys off the top of the show, I'm going to party my birthday with her.
4: Actually. Yes!
6: Obviously. Her name is Lillian Droniak.
4: Yep.
6: She pays $12,000 a month.
4: That's crazy.
2: Thank you.
6: At her retirement home.
2: Thank you.
6: And she is 96. If mm-hmm. you don't get to do what you want at 96, when do you get to do it?
4: That's what I'm saying.
6: So, that's number one. Number two, all of the geriatricians and the longevity experts, she's doing exactly what they are saying that mm-hmm. you should do. You should be combating loneliness. She's got friends. She is socializing. She's getting active. Mm-hmm. She has another video I got to show you because she's even doing what the young people are doing, staying connected. Watch this. Watch this.
5: Get ready with me. It's my birthday. Today I am 96. I feel like 26. I can't believe I'm still alive. I'm throwing a party tonight. I even invited my ex. I want the drama.
4: I don't know about that. I wouldn't invite the ex. But I, listen, for $12,000 a month, she
2: Thank
4: should
2: you.
4: Also be getting bottle service.
2: Thank like, you.
1: Like, VIP.
4: VIP, everything. The I want that like sparkler yes. coming out of the top of it.
1: Yeah.
4: But like, I guess, listen, is she keeping people up in this retirement home? Who knows? But if they are, just turn their hearing aids off.
2: It's also the people who are complaining. I feel like these are the people who are perhaps not invited to the party and maybe some sour grapes. And also, you need to get sleep. For what? Where are you going? You got work in the morning?
4: You can sleep all day.
2: Also, another question. She's not allowed to serve alcohol. Why? Because they're drinking and driving? Well, they're all walking back to their units, and their adults are over the
4: medication,
2: age.
4: Medication, maybe.
2: You yeah. know what? You make your cocktail. I'm not here to judge you. You lived to 96. You can make whatever cocktail you
4: That's
2: want.
4: That's kind of what I'm saying, yeah.
2: Your friends look out for you. That's ridiculous. But Cynthia, I can... No. Cynthia.
6: No.
4: Say it.
1: Hey, guys, I really like her, but the thing is that if I was next door, like, if I live next door to her right now and not at 96, I would be like, keep it down. Like, I need my
2: Boo,
1: sleep
2: tomato,
1: more than
2: tomato, tomato, tomato.
1: I'm just saying, I she sounds like a party, but I can imagine a world in which it's like, get day drunk if you want to, lady.
6: I
1: like,
6: love
1: like
6: this.
1: Have your party, have it wrap up by 8, have yourself, oh, do all your
4: I
1: things.
4: Know, but I actually want to know how late.
7: You're booing me.
1: I yes, to tell this. You that you, I can see people in this room that would not, oh, someone's saying earplugs. Is earplugs the answer?
2: Yes.
1: Okay, earplugs.
4: I've
6: been following her now for a little while, mm-hmm. Lillian, and she has only day parties. Does that change your mind?
7: Yes. Let the woman date her.
6: Let her live. And invite you, Cynthia.
2: How are you more of a grandma than the actual grandma? That's the question I need answered. What is happening here?
8: Still to come on the show, should your landlord be held legally responsible for keeping you cool? We debate maximum temperature laws next.
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6: Wherever you are in this heat, we want to get you on social media. If you have something to say, get us on any of our accounts. They are always open before, during, after the show.
2: Yeah, and don't forget, how much are the tickets, everybody, to come down and see us? Love you guys. All right, so let's dive into our next story. Parts of southern Ontario and Quebec are under an orange heat warning, and temperatures could feel as high as 45 degrees. Yeah! And cities across the country are considering rules around cooling. For instance, Toronto is working on a bylaw that would set a limit of 26 degrees inside rental units, and it would be the landlord's responsibility to keep the temperatures below that. So, okay, you guys like that. So the question is, who should be held responsible for keeping us cool?
1: I think if people are getting ill and or dying inside your unit and you are the lord of the land, then it's your responsibility.
6: Yeah.
1: Like, I mean...
2: So you think it's a landlord?
1: I think it's definitely they have to retain some amount of responsibility.
4: 100%.
1: You know, you remember in 2021, there was the BC heat dome. Do you remember all that? Mm-hmm. There were 619 heat-related deaths that year. And a significant number of those, guess what, were in multi-unit residential buildings or mobile homes. So a lot of renting situations. And I think, yeah, you have to bear some responsibility.
2: But
1: you are a landlord.
2: But do you trust all the landlords that are out there to actually do the right thing? Somebody be watching over the landlord?
4: But that's why I think this needs to be a conversation between landlords and government.
1: Yep.
4: And like, because listen, to your point, landlords are notorious for doing the right thing, right? Like, they're known for that. So I do think there does need to be some type of government overreach in this circumstance, because we do have those types of bylaws already in place for cold and for heat, like for the actual heat
3: heating of the apartment. Mm-hmm. There's a certain level of heat that you have to maintain to a certain point of the year. Mm-hmm. And this is a topic of conversation that's going to be happening a lot because we are warming. This planet is warming.
2: Yes.
3: Global warming is real. I'm here to say it. I'm so sorry. No one's ever said that before.
5: Come on, it's not, Tom. What are you talking about?
3: But you look at what's happening in Europe as well. They're having massive heat waves there, and they don't have the infrastructure. They don't have ACs, they don't have ceiling fans, and now they're trying to like reactively fix that.
2: Yeah.
3: And I think it's great that we're starting this conversation now because 10 years from now, I'm very scared as to where we're going to be with regards to
5: I think it's squarely. This has got to start at the very top with the trickle-down effect.
3: Yes.
5: This has to start on every level of government, federal, provincial, and municipal.
3: Yeah. Yep.
5: And it's got to trickle down all the way to the landlord. I agree. But that's where it ends. It has to start with every federal government, regardless of who is in power, saying fighting climate change is a priority for our country.
3: Yeah. Mm.
5: And we had that in the Trudeau era. And I will say this. Prime Minister Mark Carney, he's doing a lot of good.
3: Mm-hmm.
5: He is reversing a lot of this country's policies on the environment.
2: Mm.
5: I am personally disappointed by that.
3: Yeah.
5: And so if from the top the message is, we're not really taking climate change that seriously, when you get the trickle down to the elderly person who is in a unit that is 32 mm-hmm. degrees, you know, you got to have everybody in the sandwich pulling the same direction. So it's the federal government saying no to pipelines and no to, you know, all the things that we know contribute to it.
3: Data
5: centers, whatever it is. Then it's got to be the provincial government. You've got to enforce the building codes. The provincial government has the power, and it has not used it yet, Doug Ford, to add cold, the way that you just said, there's a minimum temperature in the winter that they have to maintain.
3: So like June 1st,
5: correct,
3: all the way through.
5: There is not any law on the books that says that the apartments have to be at a certain temperature or cooler in the summer.
3: Mm.
5: You can change that.
3: It'd be that easy.
5: Why aren't you? Why aren't you?
1: And then also, it's like recognizing that there are innovations that can be invested in. Like, my understanding is that California, for example, has done a ton of work in the turbine and also
5: solar
1: power. Mm-hmm. So it's not just about, because I know that there are people, well, there's proof that more and more air conditioners is not the greatest thing for our environment either.
3: Yeah.
1: So you've got this problem. But so we need innovation in this space, too. So I think it's a many-pronged
3: approach. I think
1: approach,
3: then if Doug Ford has a friend who's innovating a new AC unit, we'll see that law change.
2: Oh, Tom.
1: Okay. We're moving on to this. Have you noticed that some men are wearing jeans despite the incredible heat? I don't know. They're everywhere. Look outside. But a columnist for The Guardian argues that for some guys, it's more about looking cool than keeping cool. And jeans with a t-shirt is an easy way to crack summer dressing. So are jeans during a heat wave, are they actually cool somehow?
3: This summer's hottest fashion trend for men is heat stroke. what are we talking about? So it's masculine now to be boiling, blistering, blubbering hot.
2: Yeah.
3: Like, that's what we're supposed to be doing? No. Men, please put on shorts, preferably a 5-inch inseam. Is what
2: you
3: I want.
2: 5 inches?
3: 5 inches.
2: 5 inches short, baby.
3: 5 inches.
2: That's kind of close.
5: Or longer.
3: No.
2: No, you want.
3: I want hoochie daddy shorts. Hoochie daddy shorts this summer, and everybody can wear them.
2: Okay. I'm going to defend the men who like to wear jeans because I think men wearing jeans in the summer is the equivalent of women who don't like their arms, who like to wear long sleeves, and they don't care what the temperature is or what season it is. Mm. And I also think we got to think about this is also a cultural component and also a generational component. Like, my dad's generation, the shorts, although my dad did wear shorts, but most of his friends, shorts was for inside the house or mowing the lawn. But when you went out as a man, you were wearing slacks, you had a belt on, you had shoes and socks.
3: Attire.
2: Exactly. That's the way you looked, and you had a casual look and you had a more business look. I also think you guys remember, culturally, like, I'm from the Caribbean. I can handle this heat everybody's talking about. I'm doing just fine, baby. I don't know what everybody's fussing about. So I think before we judge, and like, it's so hot, it's like, it's hot for you, perhaps, but for a lot of the people from hot climates, we're doing just fine. Like, some of us have a three-piece suit on. So
5: we're going to go to break. I just want to point out Kwame is wearing jean shorts.
2: All right, yeah.
5: And that works. I think that works very nicely. Yeah. Very nicely. Yeah.
3: Cookie daddy.
5: Yeah.
2: No, a little bit more.
5: Yeah. Listen, if I had those calves, I'd be wearing them jean shorts too.
2: Yeah.
5: Well, this is going to be a fiery topic, I imagine. Should parents give money to help their adult children if they can comfortably afford to? Okay. There's a writer for The Cut who spoke to millennials who say it's hard to see their parents living so lavishly
6: while they are struggling. So should wealthy parents, and I don't know if wealthy is exactly the right word, but if you've got the means to help, should parents help?
3: I don't know. Okay, well, I'm a millennial, and I'm an artist, so I struggle. I'm a Canadian actor, so she struggles. But this is hard because I've watched my parents my whole life work for everything that they have.
6: Yep.
3: So I don't think they're obligated to give me any money at all. Mm-hmm. But if it were me and I were in that position, I feel like I would believe, you know, if I have the means to do so, I would rather give it now and see my child live with that money and in that type of lifestyle while I'm around and I can enjoy it with them instead of making them wait.
6: I love that.
2: Okay.
3: However, okay. Asking for money for a business over like a business plan or over groceries or like a phone bill is very different.
6: Okay.
3: Because your parents seem like they're very good with money, this person from this story, and you presented a business plan to them and they decided not to go in on your business, so maybe you're just a bad investment.
2: Oh. Yeah. I think you're right. This is complicated because I think you have so many things you have to find out. Like, okay, is this child looking at their parents like an ATM all
3: yes.
2: the time? Where this is your 15th business idea and I'm supposed to fund it because I'm living this lavish lifestyle. But at the same time, if you have the money to give and your children are going to be homeless and they're not going to have food, I don't think anybody's going to be okay with that. So it's one of those things where you need to find out more about the dynamics between these children. Also, if you're a parent and you've got five kids, okay, so how are we doing this? If there's one kid who's struggling and the other ones are doing okay, are we giving everybody equal money? Because you know how siblings are.
3: Yes.
2: Everybody's watching what everybody gets. Mm-hmm. This gets a little bit more tricky. I just feel like I have a lot of friends whose parents are getting older and there's a lot of, I'm seeing a lot of entitlement on what their parents have and what they should have. Like, just because your parents live in that zip code doesn't mean that you also have to live in that zip code.
3: Right.
2: You should have a roof over your head, food in your fridge, and, you know, the basics. But I don't know, there's something entitled with the lavish that I don't like.
1: Mm. I mean, obviously every situation is a bit different, but I just feel like we do underestimate how different these times are, I think. And it's easy for us to say, I've heard myself saying it too, like, you know, I worked hard and blah, blah, blah. But if I actually look at it, like my uncle, for example, who's in his 60s, he worked at a retail job and was able to buy his home and have a pension and retire early. Like, that wasn't just about saving choices. That was also about a type of salary that was commensurate with the affordability at that time. Did you know that the price to buy a home has surged by 800% to 1,000% since the 80s, okay? Wages have only grown by about 250% to 300%. So in other words, in the early 1980s, a house cost 3 to 4 times the average salary. Today, a home costs 8 to 12 times the average household. So, like, I think that when you talk about homes, especially in living accommodations, forgetting about all the other
3: accoutrements, everything else,
1: like, I think that there's a stark difference, and I think that it's our job as parents to help out our kids.
6: And can I add one more thing to that? I totally agree. I'll add one more element to that. We are always saying to our kids, get an education, get an education. That's how you're going to nail down a better job. Expenses for university have also gone through the roof.
1: Hi.
6: So you are now not only graduating, but you're graduating with a ton of student debt. So it's student debt and a home you'll never be able to afford. So the times are very, very different. Having said that, there is something to be said for, I think you are alluding to the living inheritance.
3: Yes.
6: So for some people, if you can afford it, giving to your children when you can see them enjoy it, maybe for some parents is very gratifying. The flip side is, if you have a child who is chronically irresponsible, you're obviously not going to give them money.
3: Yeah,
2: exactly.
6: But what if that chronically irresponsible child also has some of your grandchildren? And now you have this other thing of generational, like, they, you know, our relationship with money often can come from our parents, but you also don't want to see your irresponsible child pass on irresponsible, you know, behaviors to your grandchildren.
2: How many people are saving? How many, you know, people are the parents supposed to save?
6: I think something maybe broke a little bit earlier, etc. I just think if you are the one who is the retired parent, if you're in your 60s, let's say, there's a good chance you could live into your 80s or your 90s, like Lillian.
3: Yeah, and then you'll need that $12,000.
6: So you can't be giving that money, you know, like $12,000 a month in a retirement home, even half of that. Who has that money? So I think you got to be really careful if you're going to give. But hopefully we're all teaching our kids good money lessons from the beginning.
3: Yeah.
6: Hopefully. If we have them.
3: Yeah. Or just don't have kids.
2: Oh, God.
6: Well, Tom, thank you so much for joining us.
3: Thank you.
30: After the break, Luke Prokop tells us what it was like to be the first and only gay NHL player under contract. Stay with us.
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0: 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Your hosts, Melissa Grello and Cynthia Loist, are back now. Mel, take it away.
1: Welcome back. In 2021, Luke Prokop became the first player under contract with an NHL team to come out as gay. And a new documentary explores his personal and professional journey. Take a look.
2: Would I raise him as a hockey player if I knew he was gay? It's a good question.
3: Sometimes you wonder if it would be easier if I didn't come out. They're testing me to see if I'm going to rise or if I'm going to fall. No matter what I did in hockey, if I could help one person, I feel like I've done my job. I'm going to show that it's okay to be who you are and do what you love.
4: Well, that film is called The Hockey Player, and we are thrilled to have Luke Prokop himself with us in studio today. Welcome to The Social.
5: Thank you for having me.
4: So this is now the doc. You came out as gay in 2021. What did you want to dig deeper into with this documentary?
5: Yeah, I think when I came out in 2021, it was a big deal. I didn't realize how big it was going to be, but I think with the doc, it was just a little bit of a deeper dive into the process of what it's been like for me in hockey, obviously being openly gay. There's been some challenges along with that, and, you know, just, again, a story that I think will hopefully be able to resonate with a lot of people out there. You know, when I was growing up, I wasn't able to turn on the TV and see a hockey player that said that was like me, so hopefully the story reaches a lot of people.
1: Yeah. It's such a beautiful story. It really is. And you're talking about yourself as a young person. You started playing, obviously, when you were a kid, but you said that you started feeling that you were a little bit different around the age of 14. Take us back to what that was like for you and the culture that surrounded you at that time.
5: Yeah, that was, I mean, 14, I moved away from home. So I was surrounded by my hockey teammates for 8-9 hours a day. I went to a specific hockey school, and, you know, that age, going through puberty, guys start to have interest in girls, and I was just like, some of these conversations I'm not really fitting in. And so it was at that point where, you know, I started to start questioning things and started to kind of figure out a little bit more about myself and do a little bit of research, and I mean, it obviously took a long process, 4 years for me to come out, to start coming out to my family and friends.
4: As you got older, you say that you felt you had to choose between your career and your identity. You said, quote, "My goal was to play in the NHL, not to be myself." But at age 19, you decided to actually come out. So why 19? What happened?
5: COVID. Honestly, I think hockey was kind of at a standstill at that point. We didn't know when the season was going to start up again, and COVID, I was just able to have a lot of time to do some self-discovery, think about how I wanted to live the rest of my life. I got really close with my family. I think everyone did, just being locked up. But me and my sister established just an amazing connection and relationship, and she was the first person I came out to, and it was just kind of a ripple effect from there. I had a lot of confidence after coming out to her, and it made it easier to come out to my mom and my friends and my family. And then, honestly, with hockey, it was kind of a decision where I had the people to fall back on in my life, and if it worked out in hockey, great. If it didn't, you know, I had those people to rely on.
4: Yeah. Well, as we saw in the doc, when you decided to come out publicly, a lot of people came out and expressed their support for you. At the time, Prime Minister Justin Trudeau publicly made a statement on social media. Elton John called you directly. So what was the reaction, though, from players around you? And did you have to adjust your behavior at all? What was that like?
5: No, honestly, it was fantastic. I think I remember that day I had, you know, teammates that I was currently playing with, some past teammates. They texted me saying, "Hey, I'm sorry if, you know, I did anything while we were playing together that made you uncomfortable." And now that I've been out for a little bit, you know, I've played on a bunch of different teams in professional hockey since, and everywhere I've gone, they've been fantastic.
4: Wow. That's great to hear.
5: My teammates, my coaches, the organizations, they're very curious. They want to know if I have a boyfriend, if he's going to come to parties, my coming out story. They want to hear more about that. So, you know, I think we're kind of starting to make some progress in hockey with that.
4: So coming out, has there been any negative impact on your career?
5: I don't know. And that's a question that I don't think I will ever have the answer to. I can have my own opinions, but I don't know kind of some of the decisions that are happening behind the scenes. I think for me as a player, it's done nothing but amazing things. I've been very confident on the ice, confident off the ice, and just been able to be myself. And that's ultimately what I wanted to do, and it's helped me progress my career.
1: Mm-hmm. So 5 years, yeah. 5 years later, after coming out, you are actually still the only openly gay man in professional hockey in North America, which is striking. Do you feel like the, like, what do you think needs to change in order for more players to feel comfortable coming forward?
5: Yeah, I think that's always the big question. And I think a lot of people get caught up on they want it to happen right now. And I think with this topic, it's, you know, for that change to happen, it's going to happen gradually over time. It's not just going to happen at the flip of a switch. Honestly, I think one thing players just need to kind of take that leap of faith, take that jump. I think when I came out, I was 19. I had just been drafted, just been signed. I had no resume in professional hockey yet. I didn't play a game. So it was, I was putting a lot of my career on the line. And for someone maybe more established in the league, they wouldn't have to worry about that so much. And the reaction was super positive, too. So I think if we have start having, you know, more players come out, it's not going to be this massive, mm-hmm. this massive deal that everyone makes it out to be.
4: Yeah. Well, I mean, there's real life coming out in hockey, mm-hmm. and then there's a little show called Heated Rivalry. About coming out in hockey. Okay, listen, I don't even know what to ask other than, you know, there's this love story, obviously, between two hockey players in the fictional sense in the show. Did this show... What did you think when you saw it?
5: It was interesting. I was a little bit reserved at first because I was, again, I'm the only guy mm-hmm. playing in openly gay, the men's side of the game, and I didn't want other people's perception of the steamy parts of the show to, they didn't, I didn't want them to think that's what I was kind of like in hockey because I'm just a regular hockey guy. But I think a lot of people, I think most people were able to resonate mainly with the third and the fifth episode, the relationship between Scott Hunter and Kip.
6: Yeah.
5: And there were things that, that I had, you know, I did very similar things. I had a partner before I came out and, you know, I had a different name for them in my phone, always in public, checking over my shoulder, making sure I didn't see anyone I knew. Just really walking on eggshells. But I think the show did such really good things for hockey. It got so big that, you know, the sport in general didn't really have any choice but to accept it and accept the new fans and the new players that were coming in. And then it's up to the leagues and the teams now to create an open environment, open space for them.
4: It's up to the league. Amen. Luke, we could talk to you for hours. I just want to say we commend your bravery and your courageousness. And you just... You also kick butt on the ice more than anything, and that's what all about.
5: Thank you.
4: Okay, if you want to watch it, and I know you do, Jacob Tierney, by the way, also in that, who is behind Heated Rivalry, is in the doc and so much more. You can catch The Hockey Player on Apple TV Plus right now.
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14: From the National Newsroom of the Canadian Press, I'm John Kennedy. Canadian and U.S. fighter jets flew together over Ottawa during celebrations marking U.S. Independence Day. The flypast featured American F-35s alongside Canadian CF-18s as a part of the NORAD defense partnership. U.S. Ambassador Pete Hoekstra says Canada will soon take delivery of its first F-35 aircraft. The appearance comes as Ottawa continues to review the planned purchase of 88 jets from the U.S. And officials say the display highlights decades of military cooperation despite broader trade tensions in recent years. U.S. President Donald Trump is preparing to address the U.S. from the National Mall, a culmination of a whirlwind 24 hours that took him from the White House to Mount Rushmore and back again.
15: Trump cast himself as a defender of American culture, pledging to give our country its identity back.
16: We are a people like no other. For whatever reason, that's just the way it is.
15: In his highly partisan speech, the president warning of a, quote, communist menace.
16: Communism is the exact opposite of life, liberty, and the pursuit of happiness. It's death, tyranny, and the pursuit of evil.
1: Mary Bruce, ABC News, the White House.
14: Canada captain Alphonso Davies says a lingering hamstring injury kept him out of Canada's final game in this summer's FIFA World Cup.
17: Many expected Davies to play a big part in Canada's round of 16 matchup with Morocco on Saturday. However, head coach Jesse Marsh didn't bring him in off the bench. Morocco won 3-0 and Canada was eliminated from the tournament. Davies was hurt in early May while playing for Bayern Munich in a Champions League semifinal. Marsh said Davies underwent an MRI on Friday that came back clear, but the team captain still didn't feel right when he woke up Saturday morning. Davies says it was mentally tough to not be on the field, but he looked for other ways to support his teammates instead. Lisa Laporte, The Canadian Press.
14: The BC Nurses Union is escalating job action with picket lines planned at Vancouver General Hospital next week. The move follows a strike vote in which members overwhelmingly supported action and rejected a tentative agreement. The union says nurses will continue providing essential care while refusing non-essential overtime and non-nursing duties. Union leaders say the province has not addressed staffing pressures or working conditions, and they're calling on government to return to the table with an improved offer. A Grand Canyon River rafting guide has become the first American woman to row solo across the mid-Pacific. Kelsey Fendler was greeted by hundreds of supporters as she pulled into a Honolulu harbor on Friday night in her 6.4-meter-long rowboat. She set out more than 3,800-kilometer journey from Monterey, California in May. Fendler attracted hundreds of thousands of followers on social media, where she shared the highs, lows, and quirks of her trek through videos taken as she bobbed alone in the vast ocean. This is the Canadian Press.
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2: In the coming hour, the Canada-US-Mexico trade deal enters a new phase. So, is it time to panic? Olympic gold medalist Adam Van Cuverden gets poetic about the World Cup of Soccer. Canadian Amazing Race host John Montgomery drops in to talk about a brand new season. And was Picasso also a poet? The Prime Minister had a busy week of fence mending and sweating out the Canada-US-Mexico trade deal. His former Chief of Staff, Marco Mendicino, joined us to talk about that deal entering a brand new phase.
18: Hope you're staying cool, John.
2: Well, actually, this studio is freezing. But anyway, let's talk about this business, a pipeline for Alberta, which kind of flies in the face of the idea that all Eastern and Canada and the national government do is thwart Alberta's oil ambitions.
18: Yeah, look, yesterday was big news. Prime Minister announced two massive agreements with the province of Alberta and province of British Columbia. The headline announcement around this new West Coast pipeline would see Canada's ability to pump an additional 1 million barrels of oil a day at a moment in time when there's an energy crisis. So this is an announcement that's going to create well over 100,000 jobs. I think there's some estimates that the total two packages will create somewhere in the vicinity of 150 to nearly 200,000 jobs. And it has to be seen as part of the broader vision to make Canada an energy superpower.
2: Okay, the one thing I never quite can wrap my head around is why the state has to pay for pipelines that allow some of the world's wealthiest corporations to do their business.
18: Yeah, I think that's exactly the right question. And part of the reason is, if you listen to industry leaders in the energy sector, is around too much regulation, too much red tape. And the Prime Minister and the government have done their level best to try to provide additional certainty to the market by basically upgrading, modernizing the regulatory landscape. I would point out that the new West Coast pipeline does have private backers like Pembina. It's also going to take advantage of Trans Mountain's operational expertise. And given the fact that this pipeline is going to, according to current planning, track the Trans Mountain corridor route, those are two levers that will help to ease some of the burden when it comes to the public balance sheet. But I think we've got to see this as a long-term play. This really is about unlocking more energy at a time when we've got the crisis in the Strait of Hormuz, which has choked off roughly 20% of the world's demand when it comes to global energy. And this is about responding to that. But you've also got to take a look at the announcement that was made in British Columbia, where we'll see additional LNG capacity. So that's about getting that particular category of energy out to the Asian markets. There's an additional announcement around critical minerals, like a copper mine. There's additional announcements around electrification and carbon capture to lower emissions. So again, I think we've got to look at the pipeline and understand what it means for Albertans, British Columbians, and Canadians, but we've also got to recognize this as part of a broader strategy to make Canada an energy superpower.
19: So as of the 1st of July, we've entered a new phase for the Canada-US-Mexico trade accord. Where are we? How much jeopardy is there?
18: Well, I think there's a significant amount at stake, and we've talked about this before, John. The state of the negotiations are that we've got back and forth between the operational and technical experts on the file. On July 1st, Dominic LeBlanc, Janet Charette, that's the minister responsible and chief negotiator for Canada, met with their counterparts in the United States. And I think, look, we've got to continue to grind through it, not flinch every time the president criticizes CUSMA or Canada, for that matter. I think that the prime minister and the whole government of Canada, and frankly, increasingly subnational governments and provinces have done, a pretty good job of staying stoic and not flinching. That's the right response. I think while we figure out what the next iteration of this trade deal looks like, we got to keep carrying on. That's one of the reasons why it's important that the prime minister continues to go abroad. For example, he's going to NATO this coming week, where he'll talk about Canada's commitments to the defense sector. And that's about not only underwriting security in the Atlantic with our NATO allies, but it's also about creating jobs at home. After that, he's going to go back to the Gulf. He's going to go to Saudi Arabia, where no doubt he'll try to shore up additional agreements, which is part of the broader trade diversification strategy that the government's got. So we're obviously very focused on continuing to have a productive trade relationship with the United States, but increasingly looking for other opportunities abroad with countries that want to do business with Canada. And that's important for us domestically in terms of jobs and growth as well.
19: Thank you for this. Good to have you.
18: Have a great weekend, John.
19: That's the former chief of staff to Mark Carney, Marco Mendicino. Carmi Levy joins us now to talk tech, including how artificial intelligence is increasingly being used to write real estate ads. So should we worry?
20: Good morning, John.
19: Can I come back actually to a conversation? I was in the car yesterday listening to you and Jerry Agar, and the story was about how real estate listings are increasingly being written by AI. And I thought that was fascinating. But at the same time, I think there's this false template where we look at things that are done by AI and we think they're automatically deceptive. And the fact that somebody's using AI to write a real estate listing, I mean, who cares? You're going to go and look at the home. And if it was exaggerated, then it's just as bad as if that had been done by a real estate agent.
20: I'm right there with you. AI, like any technology, is not a black and white thing. It's very shades of gray. And so it's not that the technology is at fault. And that's always been the case. It's how it's being used. Is it being used to deceive? You can use any other technology to deceive people if you want. And just, you can't simply say, oh, they used AI, therefore it must be deceptive. In this case, real estate agents are legitimately using the technology to save themselves hours of work every single time they post a listing. And the output, the result, is exactly the same as if they had done it without AI. So this is one of those cases where, yeah, I'm going to call it that. No, it is not an issue, and stop sort of flagging things as deceptive just because AI was used as part of the workflow. Look at our own work environments. There are lots of areas where it can be used to streamline and our work, save us time, get us back to the more value added stuff that we would normally do. And nobody's being deceived.
19: So streaming services and loud ads apparently are going to become illegal on the 1st of July in California. I mean, does that include our streaming service?
20: It might potentially, because the reason being there's some question as to whether streaming companies like Netflix or Disney, Amazon, even Crave here in Canada, because of course they're available in California, whether they're going to be able to stop this at the border. It might be easier for them to just impose it globally. And we all know sort of the problem. I just had it just before we went to air. I needed to listen to a quick YouTube video, and the volume almost made me tear my earbuds out. It was that much louder than everything else. And that's kind of the problem. Ads are usually kind of pumped up. The volume is much louder than the regular content that you're already listening to. So this law will require streaming companies like Netflix, Disney, and Amazon to keep the volume the same as everything else that's on your device. They're complaining. The companies say that's not fair because this isn't like it was back in the old days of TV. And there's a law for television as well. There has been for decades because technology is different. Different devices, different encoding methodologies, different processing and loudness controls on the devices and on the servers that feed them. So it's a much bigger technological problem. They don't want to be forced to fix it. But in California, they are. And this is probably going to spread beyond their borders.
19: All right. This is the ultimate tease. Almost 40% of Americans do the exact same thing with old technology. Rotary phones? What are we talking about?
20: Well, if I look in my drawer in my home office, there is an old rotary phone gathering dust. And that is exactly the problem. 39% of people, when a device, any electronic device, reaches the end of life, they don't recycle it. They don't trade it in. They don't resell it. They just stick it in a drawer. And the reason being, they're afraid of data security. They're worried that, well, what happens if I trade my phone in? What if I didn't wipe it properly? What if there's still residual data on it? Can it be kind of, you know, lifted off of it and used against it, against me? So as a result, like, so 4 in 10 people are holding on to their old devices and just adding to the pile. The next most popular use, give to a friend or family, 13%. So only 1/3 as many. So really sort of telling, we should be refurbishing devices. We should be trading them in. We should be recycling them. Yet because we're also afraid of data breaches and things like that, we're holding on to them. And those drawers, and I speak from experience, are overflowing with old devices. I call mine the elephant's graveyard, and it's quite a scary place to be.
19: And one last story. Apparently, repairing stuff is on the upswing. I can certainly testify. I dropped my cell phone and cracked the face of it. And back in the day, I might have bought a new one, but I just took it in and got a new screen.
20: Yeah, so Apple raised its prices last week by, in some cases, up to 20% because of the great AI crisis. And just about every other technology company either has been doing the same or is about to do the same. And so social media has exploded in recent days on, you know, people looking for deals on used or refurbished technology. They're buying modular devices like Framework laptops or Fairphone smartphones that let you replace the memory or the battery or other components on your own. You don't have to bring them in to be repaired. And there are a lot of people now who are asking around. I know I've been asked a number of times, where are the repair shops? Where can I bring my phone in if I do drop it and have a cracked screen? No longer do we simply, oh, my phone has a scratch on it, I'm going to replace it and just buy a new one. Definite shift just in the last few days. And I expect that to be followed up with some data that proves we are changing our consumer habits because of skyrocketing technology prices.
19: Thank you, sir.
20: Thanks so much, John.
19: That's our tech expert, Carmi Levy. In just a moment, the Secretary of State for Sport basks in Canada's role hosting the World Cup of Soccer.
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15: Toronto has wrapped up its hosting role for FIFA, although Canadians will obviously continue to pay close attention to how the tournament plays out. Adam Van Coverden joined me to talk about the success of the event so far.
16: Nice to see you too, John.
15: You and I have been talking. Yeah, you and I have been talking on the phone or on Zoom quite a lot, but you're live in studio this morning, which is delightful.
16: It is. Thanks for having me in.
15: What is the occasion of your being in Toronto, or is there one?
16: I hopped on an early train this morning to do some early morning radio and TV, mostly, you know, to say thank you to the City of Toronto, to the volunteers, to Toronto Police Service, to everybody that organized this historic World Cup, this opportunity to bring the world together through the power of sport. Has just been so phenomenal. Having Toronto on the, you know, world stage in the spotlight is something that we all love and cherish. But these last few weeks have been amazing. So just to everybody who played a part, big or small, thank you.
15: Well, it does seem to have gone fairly well, in spite of, I don't know if you were listening to our programming for the last 4 months or so and every other media, it was just, here's what could go wrong. And it was, you know, everything up to the ladder of, like, we're going to have an Ebola outbreak. And things have gone fairly well for Toronto.
16: Absolutely, it has. And, you know, planning makes, you know, it all work out. And so kudos to the City of Toronto and everybody that played a strong role. Our government has been, you know, at the table, ready to help, willing to brainstorm and find solutions to challenges. And the result has been a really great tournament, not just here in Toronto, but also out in Vancouver. It's pretty cool. Sports Illustrated listed Vancouver and Toronto first and third out of 16 host cities across North America, Mexico, United States, and Canada, and we're owning the podium. But it's the look on the kids' faces. Just around the corner when I was walking in, I saw a big mural of Vince Carter. You know, we just heard that Kyle Lowry is coming back for a day to retire. These guys had an impact. Christine Sinclair has an impact. Like, Summer McIntosh has an impact. And yesterday I got to go up into the stands, meet

0: kids from Milton. They play on the Milton Magic soccer teams, and they're also like U16 Canadian champions. They're amazing athletes already, but they're inspired. The smiles on these kids' faces, unbelievable. Like, they're so happy. They got to be flag bearers yesterday, so these kids had an amazing time. And those kids' experiences amplified across the tens of thousands, hundreds of thousands of young people that are the inspired generation. So the legacy is strong.
1: I don't know if you got past the duck blind that Jerry Agar hangs out in, where you would have had to cross to our studio, but he's not happy about the public dollars that went into this. Do you think in the end it's money well spent?
0: 100%. It's money well invested. And every dollar went into the Canadian economy, supported Canadians, created jobs, created more opportunity, built infrastructure, improved infrastructure, and is creating opportunity for the future. And whether that's another big hosting opportunity, then fantastic. Whether that's a play opportunity down on the waterfront, you know, just south of Queens Quay with Canadian Tire Jumpstart, we've built the first of more than 25 mini pitches across the country. I was out in Surrey last week, in just outside of Vancouver, where we built number two, and number three is on its way. We're going to build 25 of these things because they really work. It's like, they call it a mini pitch, but it's not even that small. Like, you can play 7-on-7, even 8-on-8, and kids love it. The ball stays enclosed. It just creates low barrier, high access sport opportunity. So you look, like, this is a good investment. We're investing in ourselves. And I think as a country, we have to develop a little bit more comfort with the notion that we got to build our country up. We've got to invest in what works in Canada. And sport is one of those things that pays massive dividends.
1: What is your anticipation for Canada versus Morocco tomorrow?
0: I'm so excited. I've never been to Texas. I'm flying down to Houston to represent the Canadian government and join our team. I'm going to wear my Calgary Stampede hat. I had the choice. Do I go to Calgary Stampede or do I go down to Houston to cheer on Canada soccer? So I'm going to put a little maple leaf on my Stampede hat, that, you know, the iconic white hat, and go down and cheer on Team Canada as they play Morocco. It's going to be an amazing game. Fingers crossed we can keep moving. But for the Canadian men's team to be in the round of 16, what an absolute dream.
1: Well, and I'm hoping if you do a post-game appearance in the locker room, you can be a little bit more lively than the Prime Minister was after the last game.
0: Well, the reason that the Prime Minister had a solemn tone last time is because the team had that solemn tone. And it was because their teammate and friend and brother, Ismail Kone, went down with such a gruesome injury. And
1: that was hard to watch.
0: It was hard to watch. It was hard to hear, John. I hate to be so explicit, but I heard the bone. Like, we were not that far away. It was a pretty tough thing to witness. What's been amazing to witness is the guy's up, standing on his leg, cheering on his team, part of the squad. Like, the resilience, the character, you couldn't make it in a lab better than how Jesse Marsh has manifested it on Team Canada. Whether we're talking about Alphonso Davies just grinding it out through his hamstring injury and contributing on and off the pitch. Richie Larea in the back, like, fighting it out. Like, I'm wearing his black jersey right now. We're on radio, so you can't see. But when we, with Canada Soccer, they unveiled these jerseys a couple months back, and somebody asked him, what is it going to feel like playing in black? And he said, it feels like it's going to be a funeral for the other team.
1: Thank you very much for this. Good to see you.
0: Nice to see you too, John.
1: That is Secretary of State for Sport, Adam Van Cuverden. Let's turn to financial expert Patty Lovett-Reed now. She joins me to talk about how more and more Canadians are, well, taking her advice and actually auditing their own expenses.
2: Okay, so listen, let's talk about your latest column, which you call the Great Consumer Audit. And apparently a lot of people are engaging in an exercise we did at our house last year when we had to plan our retirement, which was to track all of the receipts for 2 months.
3: Yes.
2: And then all of a sudden realize, like, really? We're paying for that?
3: Oh, first, can I just say how impressed I am that you actually did it? Because when people often talk about retirement, they'll say, is there a number? And every number is different because it actually comes down to the lifestyle you want in retirement and where you're spending your money. Okay, that's a different topic. So I just want you to know how impressed I am that you went through that exercise. But I found myself standing in at a checkout and doing something that I hadn't done in a long time, and that is study the receipt line by line. And, you know, truthfully, it's not because I felt the bill was wrong, but I really wanted to understand it. Because I had just recently read about a consumer's advocate group taking Tim Hortons, Second Cup, and Starbucks to the Quebec Supreme Court. They are very consumer friendly over oat milk surcharges. And it's not about the oat milk. It's about the fairness. How much does it cost to get a substitute when, you know the cost and you know what you're being charged, and it's almost twice as much? I don't know how this court case is going to end, but what I can tell you, I think it's something that's much bigger. It's a shift that's happening to all of us. We're questioning everything. You know, how much does something actually cost, and how much am I willing to pay for it?
2: Okay, and then you get into line items if you're doing an audit. For example, the number of streaming platforms that the average person has. Or, you know what, I pay for something, you've probably heard of it, called the Great Courses, which is the opportunity to go in and study everything from ancient history to modern economics.
3: Yes.
2: But I think I've been subscribing to it for like 2 years, and I haven't taken any of the courses.
3: You know, and I think that sparks even a broader question as well, because is it something you're actually going to use? Is it something that you say to yourself, am I getting value out of this? Not so much always, can I afford it? And is it fair? But is it actually worth it to me to continue? Because I think what's happening when I call it the Great Consumer Audit, we're still spending money. You can look at the economy. We're out there spending, but we're changing on where we spend our money on, or what we spend our money on. But I also think it's changing the relationship between a business and their customers. And then ultimately, it may not be the business that offers the lowest price, but it may be the business that does the best job explaining the price. Because I think there has to be a reason to trust. You know, I do see, you know, this whole court case isn't about oatmeal, but what happens is when trust becomes a lot more expensive than the product itself, boy, oh boy, we're going to question it. You know, if we want to travel, we know airline prices are higher. We try to understand them. We go to a concert. Artists, they're expensive. Is it worth it? FIFA, is it worth it to us?
1: That's financial expert Patty Lovett Reed. In just a moment, the biggest cheerleader for the Amazing Race Canada just happens to be its host.
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1: John Montgomery is a former Olympic athlete who has found his second career as the host of the Canadian edition of The Amazing Race. He joined Jerry Agar this week to talk about a brand new season.
22: What would I have to do if I wanted to qualify for season 13?
23: Probably quit your job.
22: Oh.
23: Yeah. I think you'd have to quit because I don't know if we can, if you're in the same parent company. I think so.
22: Yeah.
23: So that first. But then you'd have to find somebody that's willing to do the race with you, that you can fight nice with, get over those disagreements, and move forward with purpose, because that is the hallmark of any winning team. You got to be able to fight nice and move forward.
22: Okay, but do you also have to be a person who is quite physically fit?
23: No. I would say, more importantly, if you wanted to win, you'd have to be mentally quick. Being able to be a flexible thinker and somebody that can, you know, shuck and jive with what life throws at you in terms of challenges and being nimble with the gray matter. The physical part of it isn't usually so onerous that somebody who isn't in peak physical condition can't, you know, grind it out.
22: Okay, well, I have two knee replacements, so hopefully I'm still okay there. But is there any need for a certain level of deviousness?
23: No, deviousness isn't a prerequisite, but it could be a useful tool. You know, you don't need a walking stick to get up the mountain.
22: Right.
23: But if a cougar shows up, by golly, you're going to be glad you had that walking stick.
22: Okay.
23: Deviousness might help you defend yourself.
22: Over the years, have you seen any kind of common denominator in the kinds of people who win?
23: Yes. Humans,
22: oh,
23: I think,
22: okay.
23: is something that they all share in common.
22: Yeah.
23: But no, they come from all walks of life and all relationship makeups. So there isn't anything you need to be to win other than capable of working together. And that, I think, is the common trait that, and eureka, this just in from the Department of the Obvious. Oh, you need to collaborate to have success in life. Well, this is another such example, a shining example of where collaboration is the hallmark of success.
22: John Montgomery is here. He's the host of The Amazing Race Canada and season 12 of that very highly watched summer series returns on Tuesday at 9 o'clock on CTV, and then it will stream the next day on Crave. So how do you, from all of the people who want to do this, how do you choose your contestants?
23: I do nothing in terms of choosing, but there's a gentleman by the name of Jesse Story, and he and his team do an awful lot of that choosing. And basically it breaks down to checking boxes. Boxes of where do these people call home? Because we want to get as great a cross-section of representation from every demographic, from every geographic and physical place in the country. So when we check all the boxes, we're not going to have 10 teams of mothers and sons. We love mothers and sons on the show, but sure. 10 teams? You know, those types of, what do we call them, homogeneous environments, monocrops, is while they feed the world and they help us out in some situations, they're never really good for anything. Not the environment, and certainly not for our viewing pleasure on Canada's favorite reality competition series and summer television show. We want a whole bunch of different teams. So there's somebody that you can root for, somebody that you're like, hey, I'm like that person. I'm going to cheer for them. That's the goal. And Jesse has a, well, we're a diverse country with a whole lot of different kinds of folks in it from a lot of different places. Jesse's got a lot of people that want to be on the show. So get your tapes in. Hope for the best.
22: All right. It is The Amazing Race Canada. So I assume the contestants must be Canadian or legal residents of Canada.
23: You would be correct.
22: Yeah. Have you, do people sometimes just maybe even off camera just break down, like, I can't take this?
23: I don't think they wait for the cameras to be off. Because okay. At a certain point, I think you forget it's there, you know? It's like a hitch in your giddy up. You know, you wake up in the morning and those first three steps, you're like, damn, I'm sore. But then after a little while, you're still sore, but your brain forgets it. Your brain turns off the fact that there's a camera there. People be breaking down on the regular, on camera, all the time. Not all of it makes it to air because we've only got 42 minutes to show you what we've done to people and how they responded.
22: What you've done to them.
23: We have. We've set up challenges. That is the only contrived part of the show, is that obviously, we've set up a challenge for them to do. A slack line over a canyon. An eating challenge, a math problem, figuring out a dance. You name it. We've set this challenge up for them to try their hand at. The rest of it, it's as real a reality show as there is ever going to be. None of the reactions are fake. None of the situations are contrived. Everything is 100% authentic, and that's what people love about it, is a level of authenticity and real that they can see themselves doing. We can't all see ourselves on So You Think You Can Dance and wonder what it's like to go out there with the pressure to perform, to do a choreography that you just learned from famous dancers, or sing on Canadian Idol. But we can all see ourselves traveling, doing a challenge with somebody that we love. And that allows you to insert yourself into the drama.
22: Have you ever had a situation where at the end of the season, you don't have to name names, but a team won and you thought, I didn't see that coming?
23: Not that a team had won that you didn't see coming. There's lots of deserved winners that don't win. You can't win. You have to be lucky on the day that matters most. And that final leg, it's a crapshoot. It could be anybody's day. Somebody could get lucky of those final teams and win. And it's just like any finale, any final sporting competition. Everybody's got a shot to win. So if you get to that final leg, it could be anybody's bag. There are some teams that I thought went further than I thought that they were maybe going to go. There are some that definitely leave earlier than you think that they should have or could have. That's life. That's the drama. That's what keeps it entertaining and exciting to watch.
22: Oh, well, I can totally understand what you're saying, because I was talking to Mark McEwen, and he had told a contestant on a food show, I wouldn't serve this food to a prisoner. And then Mark was on the show, and I said, come on. I mean, these people can cook. And he said, they can all cook. It's the clock. And yeah. I think that where the John Montgomery, that's where it ties in. It's like Slumdog Millionaire. If they ask you the right question, you can answer it.
23: Yep, 100%. And that's just it. Sometimes you'll get a wheelhouse challenge. And people, because it's something that they're familiar with, actually struggle. And it's awesome to see people do poorly at something that you thought they would just kick ass at, because usually they felt the same way. And you can see them crumble. You can see the internal pressure just become almost unbearable. And the human emotion that goes along with it is why we tune in. It's what we watch for. If people just sailed through everything, it'd be boring ass television. So I like the classic expert fail. We've seen it numerous times. I'm not punching down on anybody, and they would agree with me on this. But when we saw the super bots, the hockey heroes, Megan and Natalie struggle in Winnipeg to do a hockey shooting challenges. These girls got howitzers on them. They shoot better than anybody I know. And they struggled with doing target shooting in Winnipeg because the stick they were using was a junior stick. Oh. And it was flimsy and not how they would lever that tool that they use as professionals. Well, Suki and Jinder had never even skated before. They're from Prince George, BC. Indian brother and sister who, I think Jinder said afterwards, his dad made them do homework after school. They never played sports. And so he never got to skate, he said. But did they get the five hole before Megan and Natalie? They sure did. And it was only because they were using their best guess at other things that they'd done in life to apply to this situation. And that's what the Amazing Race is drawing from other experiences in your life to bring to the moment to see what sticks, what's useful, what's not. And they were great problem solvers, those two from Prince George, Suki and Jinder. And Megan and Natalie got the classic wheelhouse struggle fail. And that's the amazing part of The Amazing Race Canada.
22: 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Host of The Amazing Race Canada, John Montgomery, thanks so much.
23: Appreciate it. Thanks for having me.
1: That's John Montgomery of The Amazing Race in conversation with Jerry Agar. In just a moment, Dan Riskin's favorite science stories of the week.
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1: Dan Riskin joins us now to talk science. Here he is with Jerry Agar.
22: Good morning, Dan Riskin.
13: Good morning. Good to talk to you on a Thursday.
22: Well, good to have you, Jerry Agar, filling in for John Moore here. Just after 7, I'll talk to Bill Coulter, CP24 meteorologist, about the weather. And at 7:20, we'll get an update on what's going on with Hydro One. And the last number I heard is 140,000 Ontarians without power. So I've always been fascinated, Dan, by the fact that some creatures, and they're not simple cell creatures like salamanders, crabs, lobsters, creatures like that, that if they get a limb or a tail or a claw hacked off, they grow a new one. And now you have a story that says we may have the potential to be able to do that.
13: Yeah, it reminds me of this this Star Trek episode from The Next Generation back in the day, where all of a sudden these genetic things that have been hiding in the DNA of different creatures, and of course, you know, they're all from different planets or whatever, but they sort of somehow got exposed or amplified, and so these people from all these different sort of alien races and all the different people on the Enterprise started changing into different sort of creatures because this DNA had been dormant inside them and just had to be turned back on. And that's kind of the principle behind this new study, is that, well, yeah, salamanders, if they lose a limb, it just grows back. If a human loses a limb, it does not grow back. But maybe that's just because the genes have been turned off. Maybe we could if we just flick that switch back on. And so these researchers have been looking very carefully at sort of what the process is in a salamander and what sort of sets of genes get turned on and what kinds of chemicals come out of the body and go to the limb site. And it turns out that, like, if we lose, say, a finger, we get scar tissue in the area, and that's kind of how our body seals it up and makes sure it doesn't get infected, and we carry on from there. And that actually, to be fair, works pretty well. Like, we're okay without a finger. But a salamander doesn't do that. It sort of, it does the scarring initially, but then it does something different, making something called a blastema. And so what they did in the study was they said, well, maybe we can, with mice, sort of try to create that same chemical environment for the mouse's lost finger as what happens in a salamander. And so that's what they did. They experimentally cut off the finger of mice, and then they exposed that tissue after it scarred a little bit. They exposed it to these chemicals to make it a blastema, and then they exposed it to more chemicals that are sort of growth factors associated with sort of embryonic growth. And lo and behold, they didn't get the mouse to grow back its finger, but it did grow something there that had bone and had ligament and had all the different, it also had tendon. It had all the different sort of anatomical components that a finger should have, and it looked kind of like a normal finger, but it wasn't quite right. Like, it was a little bit of Frankenstein-y, creepy-looking mouse finger. So they think this is a first step in the direction of getting mammals to be able to regenerate lost amputated tissues, and they're figuring once we can get it to grow, that's a great start, and then we can try to start figuring out how to get it to grow correctly so that it looks right when it grows back.
22: You've lost your arm. It's just a flesh wound.
13: Exactly.
22: It'll crawl back. Boop.
13: Yeah, I've been watching Star Trek. I should have been watching Monty Python and the Holy Grail. Yeah,
22: that's
13: exactly.
22: Right. Yeah, that's right. And meanwhile, I find this story fascinating, and I'm not sure why it matters. Human DNA can survive millennia on cave walls. They are certain, whoever they are, that what they found was human DNA on the wall in a cave from 2,000 years ago. Why do we care?
13: Well, it's cool, is really the first thing. Trying to understand the DNA of the people who lived in caves thousands of years ago ultimately helps us understand human evolution, because they don't have exactly the same DNA as somebody walking around in Lisbon today, even though it's a cave in Portugal. Their DNA is a little bit different because there's been mixing and there's been migration, and some of the populations that lived long ago are not on Earth anymore. And so it's really cool to look and see what genes were present so we can see how humans have evolved and adapted to different regions. And it's just an interesting system. But right now, the best way to get DNA out of a cave is to look for artifacts. You look for stuff on the floor, and if there's, say, a piece of pottery or something like that, you can, or a tool, you can sometimes get a little bit of human DNA from that. But humans also decorated caves thousands of years ago, and they used different techniques in different caves. In some places, they like blew through a almost like a like an air gun. They blew paint onto the walls with their breath. In other places, they would use their hands to smear the paint on the walls, or they might have used brushes. And so all these different techniques are ways in which they could have also contaminated those walls with their own DNA. And so in this study, they went and looked at 24 rock art panels from 11 caves across Europe. And for each one, they just tried to see whether they could find some human DNA associated with the art, and they basically had 100% success. There's DNA all over these things, and so this becomes another place you can sample to get human DNA, so you can get a greater sense of who these people were. And frustratingly, they don't know for sure whether it's the artist whose DNA is captured, but they do know that it's of the same age, and they can tell that from how degraded it is and stuff like that. And my favorite part of the study, by the way, is that three of the samples come almost exclusively from females, which right. suggests that women were doing the painting on the caves. And, you know, for whatever reason, this is my bias. Clearly, you know, people always say caveman. So you think, well, it must have been a man that was doing the art in the cave. No, in some caves, it seems like it was. But in some caves, it seems to have been the women that were doing the painting. So that's actually just a really great check on my assumptions and a really cool finding.
1: That's our science expert, Dan Riskin, in conversation with Jerry Agar. This week on Totally Useless Information with Nick and Roy, was Picasso a poet as well as an artist? And why did Leonardo da Vinci write backwards?
2: Picasso,
14: yes,
2: another wackadoo, had a famous quote, and I never knew this. He said, "Art is done to wash away the dust of our daily lives from our souls."
14: Ooh, deep.
2: I'm glad he's an artist and not a poet, okay?
14: He didn't know it.
2: That's very deep and very profound. And I did not know that that was his quote, but that was Picasso's quote. So not only a famous artist, but a famous quotationist.
14: Okay.
2: Is that a word?
14: It is now.
0: This is
2: let
0: what,
2: it be said.
0: Yes. So let it be said, and it'll be repeated again. Leonardo da Vinci, everyone knows who he is, or he was, you know.
2: Who
0: I
2: is
0: think.
2: That?
0: Well, he was a little backwards. This is why he was a little backwards. He famously wrote his personal notes, journals, and sketches in a mirror image script, running from right to left across the page. As a left-handed artist and scientist, because he was left-handed, again, one of the great people who are left-handed. I'm left-handed, that's all you need to know. This technique likely prevented him from smudging ink with his hand as he wrote. Because that's the one thing about left-handed people. And if you're left-handed out there, you'll know what I mean. Because as you're writing with a pen or a pencil, your pinky smudges everything as you're writing along.
2: I'm going to have to stop Nick. Nick is just assuming that.
0: That's right. No, no, this is what...
2: He's assuming that.
0: If you're a left-handed person...
2: Because Leonardo used to sketch with his left hand.
0: Right.
2: And write his notes with his right hand.
0: But he did it in a mirror image. That's the fact. And it may have been a method.
2: Probably because he was using the non-dominant hand. It probably,
0: wasn't. But
2: it
0: that's
2: was
0: how
2: reversed in his head.
0: Talented. That's how talented he was. It was a method to protect his ideas, facilitate faster writing, according to some research, and simply a natural habit. So he made it like second nature.
1: That's Nick Maiorano and Roy LoCascio. You can check them out at nickandroy.com. That's our time. Thanks for spending some of yours with us. My thanks also to Joe Cristiano, Jerry Agar, and Nick Maiorano for their work on the show. My name is John Moore. I hope we'll talk again soon.
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23: From the national newsroom of the Canadian press, I'm John Kennedy. Canada's historic run at the FIFA World Cup has come to an end after the men's team lost to Morocco 3-0 in the round of 16. Many Canadian fans were left disappointed, but overall proud of their team's journey in this World Cup. In Toronto, Morocco fan Zuhair Derouich says the Canadian team played very well.
24: Canada had a good game. Big respect to Canada. Really, really tough game. But alhamdulillah, we went through and next game is going to be tough again. But we're going to take it step by step, and that's the World Cup spirit.
23: Morocco has advanced to the quarterfinals, where they will play France in Boston on July 9th. Canada's top diplomat at the United Nations says the Trump administration has become a roadblock when it comes to key human rights issues. Ambassador David Lametti says American officials have resisted language on climate change, gender equality, and LGBTQ+ rights. He says relations have improved in recent months, with more focus on areas of shared interest like Haiti. Canada is preparing its campaign for a seat on the UN Human Rights Council, and Lametti says countries are looking to Ottawa for leadership. Victoria police are trying to piece together what sparked a violent confrontation in Beacon Hill Park. Three people were hurt in Friday night's incident involving multiple people. Two suspects, including a youth, have been arrested and remain in custody. Police say none of the victims suffered life-threatening injuries. Major crimes investigators have taken over the case. Temperatures across the Maritimes soared on Friday, with some areas breaking records for July 3rd that had been in place for more than a century.
30: Environment Canada says St. John, New Brunswick hit 33.6 degrees Celsius Friday, beating the old record of 31.7 degrees set way back on July 3, 1887. Moncton reached 33.3 degrees, more than a degree hotter than the city's previous hottest July 3rd on record back in 1911. Charlottetown cooked at 30.8 degrees, beating the previous 30-degree record set in 1873. And Halifax's new record is 32.8 degrees Celsius, the hottest since it reached 30.6 degrees on July 3rd, 1981. Lisa Laporte, The Canadian Press.
23: A fast-moving wildfire is forcing evacuations on the outskirts of Greece's second-largest city. Flames have spread rapidly throughout the region, sending thick smoke over nearby neighborhoods and damaging several businesses. More than 100 firefighters are battling the blaze as strong winds fuel the fire. Water bombers were pulled back after dark, but officials say the fire is not currently threatening the city itself. Pope Leo spent America's Independence Day delivering a message far from home. He's calling on governments around the world to show compassion and defend the dignity of those who are fleeing hardship. This is the Canadian Press.
4: Welcome to Famous Lost Words. I'm Christopher Ward, and with me, as always, the creator of the show,
5: my co-host, Tom Joke.
4: Hello, Christopher. Okay, we have another jam-packed show of three very different artists this week. First of all, there's David Bowie, and we have a great interview from 1983 upon the release of Let's Dance, which was the album to send Bowie to the stratosphere. He was already hugely successful and influential, but this one made him a superstar. And for this Bowie interview, we've brought in a former colleague of yours from the old Much Music days to share her experiences with Bowie, and there are plenty of them, so I'm looking forward to chatting with her mere seconds from now. We also have a really interesting interview with Depeche Mode from 2005, or as I like to call them in the 80s and 90s, Depressed Mood. But this is a good chat because they were already 25 years into their career, and we talked to them about their early days, the current project they had going, and their appreciation for Canada, Montreal, Vancouver, Toronto. Good stuff coming up. And finally, Christopher, you and I had an argument about whether even to feature Graham Parker on our show, because not a lot of people know who he is. But whether you know him or not, this interview is interesting, but more importantly, it's hilarious. So that's near the end of our show. Graham Parker, it's excellent. So let's get started with our Bowie interview from 1983, the year of Let's Dance. This is ultra cool because we're talking about David Bowie right now. We did a Bowie interview a few months ago, and I want to talk to our special guest about that because I want to tell her about our favorite highlight. Okay, I don't know if you remember what that is.
6: No, of course not.
4: Okay. Would you please introduce our guest as we do our David Bowie segment, but go ahead.
6: We do have a guest, and we don't very often have guests on Famous Lost Words, so we have a special guest, my dear friend and former co-worker from Much Music Days, Laurie Brown.
7: Yay!
6: All right, Laurie.
7: Hi. I am so pleased to be here.
6: It is intimate, isn't it?
7: It's very intimate.
2: Where should we begin?
4: Well, so let's talk about David Bowie. Now, I understand that you have a David Bowie story, but before you do,
2: More than one.
4: Well, more than one. Okay. Oh, yeah. I think you've actually alluded to some of these. Okay. This is going to be good. But when we ran our David Bowie interview a few months ago, it was really interesting because Bowie was being true Bowie. You know, a real artist thinking in a way that most of us don't. But one of the questions we asked is like, where do you live? Where's your house? And he says, well, I don't have a house. That would be counterintuitive to everything that I stand for. It would go against all of my art. Right. And it was a really posh kind of answer. And it was very funny. We were kind of gently mocking our friend, you know, our hero, David Bowie, pardon the pun. And but we had a lot of fun at his expense there. But also there were some great moments from that interview. So this interview is from about 1983. And I believe that part of this is a press conference and part of this is a separate interview because you may not know this, but a lot of the interviews that we have are completely not labeled at all. And we have to guess based on the answers as to who it is and what they're talking about and when
7: Holy
4: it was.
7: Smokes.
4: But that's kind of part of the fun
7: as a geek.
4: That
7: is a music fan's trivia game. It's great.
4: Sure. So tell us your connection with David Bowie.
7: The first time I met Bowie, I was in London working for Much Music, and I honestly can't remember who I was there to interview, but I got a call from the office saying, can you get to Paris tomorrow to interview Bowie?
6: The answer to that question, by the way, is always yes.
7: Always yes. And then it was absolutely terrifying, you know, get to the airport, find the first flight, buy the tickets, get there, and then think, I'm going to interview Bowie tomorrow for the first time. And how do you interview someone who has given way more interviews than you will ever conduct in your life? There's no way you can do enough research. There's no way.
6: Right.
7: You just have to, at that point, work on your gut instinct and what you know as a fan. So he was very cool.
6: No surprise.
7: Surprise. He was eating a croque monsieur sandwich in his hotel room when I walked in. And I thought, how can he eat in front of me? I could never eat in front of him. But then we just, it was probably one of the best interviews I think I've done, because I had to work just solely on instinct. Mm. And there was no, I hadn't seen the show. I didn't know what the new tour was about. It was a Glass Spider tour. And so it just went. And for me, that was one of my favorite interviews because of that fact.
8: Now, the thing about that is it led to many other interviews. Mm-hmm. I mean, I think it's fair to say that there was a special connection between Bowie and yourself, a professional one, of course. Mm-hmm. But how do you think that, why do you think that happened, and how did it sort of, you know, spin out over time?
7: Well, you probably noticed this too, Christopher, is that when you make a connection with an artist the first interview, and then you meet them again and again, it's almost like the relation just, you get to know each other better each time. It's like the conversation just continues. And I found that each time I talked to him, we went further, we got a little deeper, he trusted me more, he gave me more, he was incredibly respectful and generous. Mm-hmm. And I found that I was able to, even more so, trust my instincts and just throw things out there that I think, I wonder if he's got an answer about this. And he'd go, "Why, yes, I've just read that book, as a matter of fact, or I've just seen that play, or whatever, you know?"
8: Wow.
7: So, and that was the fun of it for me, is just guessing what was on Bowie's mind.
8: There's a lot, I would think. Now, just before we get to the clips, there's just one little story I want to ask you about, which you told me when I was interviewing you for the book, Is This Live, about the early years of Much. And it was that time when there was a bank of cameras. I think it was at a show in California.
7: Oh, yeah. You know, the highlight of my career.
8: Oh, that moment.
7: And I wasn't there. I was back in Toronto just, you know, getting ready to do my shift. And a Much Music cameraman had been part of this huge press gaggle of people with Bowie. I think it was some big award show or something like that. And he was walking by all this press and he saw the Much Music logo on the camera. And he turned to the camera and he said, "Hi, Lori." And that piece of tape came winging back from, I think it was Los Angeles or something like that, and played it. And it was just like, oh my God, you mean that God has remembered who I was when he's not standing in front of me? That's all I asked for.
9: You know, it is funny because, Christopher, you've interviewed so many people over the years. Lori, you've interviewed so many people over the years. I've met a considerable number of stars. But the ones that are the most meaningful are the ones that you make the personal connection with. Yeah. You know, I did an hour interview with Alanis Morissette many years ago. And when it was done, she complimented, like, the interview. She said, "That was a great conversation." And that meant more to me than the fact that I was meeting Alanis Morissette, right? I was nervous. There were so many questions. She was a huge star at the time. And there are moments when you make those connections, and those moments are way more memorable and important to us as professionals than just the sheer number of superstars that we meet.
7: I think so. I think because the beauty of a great interview is that for both people, it just feels like a conversation.
8: Yeah, right.
7: And for the audience, it feels like they're having a real conversation.
8: They're sitting at the next table. Yeah.
7: Yeah. This person's really listening when the other person's talking, and this person's really listening when the other person's talking. Mm-hmm. And that people love to hear in an interview.
8: Let's listen in on some Bowie clips and we'll react.
7: Okay.
9: Okay, so here's David Bowie talking about his brand new song from 1983.
10: I've written a song called Let's Dance that has the like a sort of a desperate love song, which has that kind of quality to it, and it sort of summed up what I'd like to do with the tour, the feeling of the tour.
9: Okay, so there you go. And of course, you know, Let's Dance, like, we were all huge Bowie fans over the years, but Let's Dance really changed the game for him. It put him in the category of Madonna and Prince and, you know, even Michael Jackson. It was a real game changer for him.
7: I think he finally found a way to see what was going on out in the popular music world and take what he wanted from it. But, as he said, a desperate love song, mm-hmm. which is the genius of it, right? Mm-hmm. It's like Born in the USA. You know, you can listen to that two very, very different ways. And so to make people dance about this must have given him ultimate joy.
8: Yeah.
9: And here he is talking about kind of his new sound for that album.
10: It has an intention of being danceable, but I think in terms of lyric, I've tried to keep a simple as anything that I've ever written before. I'd like to consider that I'm trying to write in a more obvious and positive manner than I've written in a long time. I'm not quite so concerned with cut-up exercise or using juxtaposition of lyrics or whatever. I'd like to do something positive with what I'm writing, if I'm going to continue writing. And if it's not working after two or three albums, I'll stop.
9: You know, that's very interesting. One of the great songs on that album is perhaps as poppiest, and it's Modern Love, right? And that song just sounds like a great pop song. And my boys, who were late teens at the time, just about, you know, a year or two ago, were playing me that song. And my son, my oldest son, was just raving about the lyrics of Modern Love. I'm kind of going, I've never really noticed it. It was just kind of a Bowie pop song to me. But those lyrics are so good. They're so deep. And I think what you're saying, Laurie, is absolutely true. He found his voice within the pop vein, but he could still be Bowie. And the depth of those lyrics and the imagery that he used was still him, but it sounded great on the radio.
7: You know, and I think you can make a comparison to Brian Ferry and Roxy Music in that. Mm-hmm. Brian Ferry's lyrics, if you pull them apart, they're basically cliches. They're basically things that everyone has said before, and he utilized that really, really well in just finding very simple words that everybody pairs together in the same way. It's kind of like a cut-up technique, only it is with cliches and putting them together. And how can I make something meaningful?
9: So what is the cut-up technique? Because he uses that phrasing a couple times in this interview. What does that mean?
7: It is something that started with the Dadaist movement in the early 20th century. And I think that's where Bowie got it, perhaps more so than William Burroughs. William Burroughs did it as well, where you just take a bunch of words, cut them all up, throw them up in the air, put them down, and then see what you come up with. Mm-hmm. And it's finding meaning where no meaning exists. So, but I think with Bowie, I think that he was probably pulling on the Dadaist idea rather, maybe more so than William Burroughs.
9: Okay.
8: I like, too, that he talks about being obvious and positive, but not in a disparaging way. That to him is an upbeat thing to do.
7: Yeah.
9: And that kind of flies contrary to some of his previous albums. And here he is talking about his relationship to RCA, his previous record label.
10: I think that I released several very interesting, intelligent and important albums on RCA, which they didn't seem to give much time for. Lodger was very much one of them, yeah. Low and Heroes were two others. And I just felt, well, I think we both felt that it was time that we maybe forgot about each other.
9: This is great stuff with David Bowie from 1983. Hang on, we've got more coming up next on Famous Lost Words.
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6: This is Famous Lost Words. I'm Tom Jokic with Christopher Ward and our special guest Lori Brown. And here's David Bowie talking about the audience for hit singles versus his loyal audience that follows him album to album.
7: I don't hold much faith in things like singles because, if singles artists, you're only as strong as your last single, and it's not my audience seems to be a pretty loyal one. And I think from that, the rest of the audience either grows or gets smaller according to the last single you put out. You can't really hold much store by all that, you know. You get to a point where you realise only a certain amount of people like you, and those are the people that are going to be there, and that's life.
6: But you know, you have to attract a certain audience to make that philosophy manageable in terms of being able to forward your career. In other words, making enough money by selling enough albums so that you can not care about singles, don't you think?
8: Could it be any more true than it is today that artists, for the most part, live from single to single, just as he's saying back in 1977?
9: It's weird, too, though, because if you ask musicians, they still consider the album, that hour's length of music, as their artistic structure. I still believe that most musicians say that's how I think of my music, and that is sort of the cycle of sound and ideas and feelings that I put together. So I think it's tearing the music industry apart in a lot of ways, where, you know, if you don't do a great single, you don't get to make an album.
8: Well, and the foundation for the music business, let's use the word here,
9: loosely,
8: nasty word, is the sale of an album with the 10 or the 12 tracks on it,
9: yep,
8: and the revenue that flows from that.
9: Yep.
8: If it continues where it's only one song at a time, it's an entirely different structure.
9: It's like podcasting.
8: And a difficult one to sustain at that.
9: Yeah.
6: Okay, this next clip is great. So listen to David Bowie from 1983 talking about what movie got him interested in rock and roll.
7: I think the first time I really wanted to play music is when I saw a film of the Little Richard Band in, I think, the movie was called Mr. Rock and Roll. It was an Alan Freed movie. And if I remember rightly, Little Richard and his band were in it, playing a couple of songs. It was probably Tutti Frutti and Long Tall Sally or something. Lucille, I think it was. Lucille. And when I saw that saxophone lineup, I immediately, that was it. I didn't want to do anything else in life but play the saxophone. So I guess that was the first time I wanted to play music.
8: Who would have called that Little Richard was the number one inspiration for David Bowie?
9: And not even Little Richard, but the guys in the sax section.
8: Yeah.
9: You know, he started to learn sax when he was 13 years old, and he was playing with jazz people was it Brixton where he came from, right? That's how he started, was this love of the sax, you know? Like, it's crazy to me that he could move from side guy with interesting instrument to the ultimate performer that he was.
8: Yeah. Who knew?
6: And here's David Bowie talking about some of his favorite albums.
7: Singles, I can't really talk about. Singles for me have always been part of an album. I've never gone out to make a single. They've always been part of the album. The albums that I like particularly, one is Low, which is the first of the Bowie Eno trilogy. And the second one would have to be Diamond Dogs, which was the first time I really played around with cutting up music. I'd been cutting up lyrics for a number of years, but it's the first time also that I'd played instruments myself all over the album. I had just broken up the Spiders and I didn't really want to entrust my music to another set of musicians at the time. So I tried everything myself, and guitar, drums, and saxophones and synthesizers.

0: synthesizers, and so it has a peculiarly idiosyncratic style. I find it very endearing, kind of remote and a bit scary. It's nice.
1: David Bowie just called his old music endearing. That's kind of cool.
2: Well, there he, I listen to that and I think, here's a man who's taking control, who wants control over every aspect of the sound. He's had it with the band.
3: But how many truly great enduring artists cannot be accused of just that?
2: Prince, and there's nothing wrong with that. Yeah. It just means that they have so many creative ideas that it's easier to do it yourself than explain it.
3: The thing that killed me in the interviews I saw with you is that there was this really lighthearted quality about Bowie. Some of this stuff is very serious, but did you find him to be almost comedic at times?
2: Yeah. Really? He was very self-deprecating, and liked to poke fun at himself as well, which I found very endearing. He still felt that it was pop music, even though I can't think of another artist who was so deeply in love with art, all kinds of art, and the importance of it. And yet, there he was, just, it was no big deal.
3: In one clip, I saw you guys switch roles.
2: Oh, yeah.
3: Do you remember that?
2: Yeah. I can't even remember what he asked me. He didn't ask me out. That's all I know.
3: No, I mean switch roles in that he became the interviewer and you became the subject of the interview.
2: That was the question I was looking for. Would you like to go out with me, Lori Brown? And that never happened. I don't remember what he said, but that was fun.
3: It was something along the lines of, Lori Brown, was the last time we saw each other, was it Paris?
2: Oh, yeah.
3: You know, it was one of those.
2: We'll always have Paris.
3: Yes.
1: Wow, you literally will always have Paris.
2: Yeah.
1: That's great. Okay, and here's Bowie talking about how bad times make for good songs.
0: Bad times produce interesting songs, there's no doubt about it. I think, as an artist, I find that I create a little battlefield inside me, and I set different forces at work, and the outcome of it all becomes a song. I think, to a certain extent, an artist plays with his psyche quite drastically. Sometimes it can produce very dangerous circumstances, I think, but I think it is necessary for the artist to put himself through all kinds of emotional experiences to give depth to the songs that he's writing. For me, anyway. This is a personal opinion. I mean, every artist is different.
1: Isn't that great? He creates a battlefield within himself and sets the forces kind of at each other.
2: Mm.
1: Wow. What a way to write a song. That sounds painful.
3: It sounds exhausting.
2: Yeah. But we could always count on Bowie for that, because he could always write a song that we would love, and yet it was about the darker side of ourselves. And so that's why I think it resonated more than just another hit single on the radio, because there was always something deeper that we could relate to, whether, you know, it was feeling isolated or alienated or
3: rejected,
2: fearful, rejected. Mm-hmm. He was always, you know, looking out for the misfits, and we all felt like misfits growing up in our, you know, most deeply rabid fan stage of our love of music.
3: So true, Lori. Mm.
1: Absolutely. But there's also the like some of the imagery in his songs were so cool. You know, China Girl. I stumbled into town just like a sacred cow, visions of swastikas in my head, plans for everyone. Like, wow. And I just, you first hear that and it's mind blowing. You don't even know exactly what it means. And perhaps he didn't even when he wrote it. But those images and those lyrics and the way he sang it was just so cool.
2: Yeah, that's a great pop song.
3: What did Iggy have to do with that song?
1: I think Iggy co-wrote that song, yeah. Still more to come with David Bowie from 1983 and Lori Brown on Famous Lost Words next.
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1: This is Famous Last Words. I'm Tom Jokic with Christopher Ward and our special guest, former VJ for Much Music, Lori Brown. Okay, so this final clip with David Bowie from 1983 is talking about the future of music video.
0: I haven't really observed, but what I do know about video so far is that it started off as an interesting idea to connect vision and music. I think it was just straightforward visual interpretation at first, and then the idea of making the little movies that seem to be rampant at the moment. I think presumably the next step, for me personally anyway, would be to utilize the 3 or 4 minutes that one has at one's disposal to make some kind of positive statement in terms of a socially related subject. The videos get played all over the world. Very often they're seen an awful lot. I think it would be very useful to make some kind of point in them, and let them serve a third purpose other than be just be visually decorative and to interpret the music.
1: Well, there you go. So Bowie talking about music videos, and of course, he would have some very memorable music videos from that era. But let's not forget the video for Ashes to Ashes, which is one of the strangest and kind of one of the forerunners for artistic music videos that would become far more commonplace in a few years.
2: Yeah, I love he calls them these little movies that they're making, but he blew the whole thing apart. Like, he jammed the whole history of art into his video making and turned them into incredible works of art. So it's so funny to hear him say these little movies. I think I'm going to be able to do something with that.
1: Okay, so we just looked up the writer for China Girl, and it was Iggy Pop with David Bowie.
2: I don't know, but I have this story that seems right to me, that Bowie was trying to help Iggy Pop because Iggy was really down and out in Berlin, and he was trying to find him a way to get him back up out of the depths, and he'd share the writing credit of that song with him. I could be wrong, but that's
3: what we call those apocryphal tales.
2: Yes,
3: and which gives you a lot of leeway, and that's the way we roll here on Famous Lost Words.
2: So. Okay, perfect. You've invited the right person then.
1: Thank you, Laurie.
2: Thank you, guys. That was fun.
3: Thanks so much for coming, Laurie.
2: Thanks, Christopher.
1: Oh, great song. That's Depeche Mode from 2005 and their song Precious. Bit of a comeback for them. In fact, it was to be their last notable chart hit in North America for quite some time. This interview with Depeche Mode goes back to that year, 2005. Andy Fletcher in conversation with broadcaster May Potts, who began by asking Andy why they chose Precious to be the first single from that album.
8: We just thought it was a really good song. It's actually sounds like it's lifted from Violator. It's not necessarily the sound of the whole album, but we just think it's a great song.
21: Which, you know what, I gotta admit, there's an awful lot of Depeche music that I love, but as an overall record, Violator is one of my faves.
8: Well, I think it's probably the best album we've ever made. It just really came right. It was sort of almost magical, especially the release of Personal Jesus a few months before the album was released, and then to hit everyone with Enjoy the Silence, you know. It was just a phenomenal album.
21: Yeah. When I listen to a song like your lead-off track, A Pain That I'm Used To, it actually made me think right away of how much people like Trent Reznor and Nine Inch Nails owe to Depeche Mode.
8: Yeah, I mean, it makes us feel very proud that people do cite us as influences. You know, when we started, when we were kids, basically, when we were 17, 18, when we started the band, you know, we were influenced by certain people, and now to have influenced other people is a real honor.
21: Do you imagine that John the Revelator could end up being a single as well?
8: It could do. What do you think?
21: I think so. I think it's interesting too because, you know, I know that you guys have always explored themes of, you know, there is a darkness in some of the themes of your songs: redemption, sin, you know, pain, forgiveness,
8: pain and suffering.
21: Yeah, pain and suffering. There you go.
8: Happy things.
21: But you know what? When you think about what is going on globally these days, and it has been a number of years. I mean, this is pretty much your first release since, you know, major events like 9/11 and you know, the war in Iraq. Do you think that maybe the lyrics now are a bit more timely for some?
8: I think John the Revelator is my favorite track, you know, and we were just wondering if, I mean, it's a song about revelations, but the general thing is that there is only one God, and if there was only one God, if people could unite to that, it would solve a lot of the world problems we've got.
21: It is actually a very uplifting tune, especially in the gospel chorus, too.
8: Yeah, I mean, it's like gospel glam.
21: Yeah.
8: Gary Glitter meets gospel music.
21: Got to tell you, I was there for your very first show, and it was just after the release of Just Can't Get Enough.
8: That was at the
21: concert hall.
8: Brit Invasion, wasn't it?
21: Yeah, and you guys,
8: the Jam played a couple of days before. Was it Massey Hall or something?
21: Massey Hall, and yeah. I remember too at the concert hall when you guys played there, and you had the big tape machines. This was, I guess, I'm trying to remember the year. Would it have been like 1980 or 81?
8: 81. Yeah. 81, yeah, definitely.
21: I still remember the response of the audience being so negative towards synthesizers.
8: The tape machines.
21: And I remember people grumbling in the audience about that. When you think back on that, you know, do you sort of find it kind of funny now, especially when you think about how the music world has evolved and how technology has evolved? But do you remember that response when you first came out?
8: I don't actually particularly remember, but, you know, we just thought that was the way to make music, an interesting way to go forward in music. And it turned out we were right. And, you know, we did have a few problems from sort of your usual rock critics and things like that that thought it was a bit strange. But I also think that was that was our appeal to a lot of people in, say, in Toronto, for instance, which has always been one of our biggest places we've played, you know. The fact that we did look and we sounded different to anyone else they'd seen before.
21: It definitely was a change at the time. And I wonder, too, whether, you know, it's sort of funny for you to maybe run into people who were naysayers of Depeche Mode in those early days. Do you ever have that desire to go, heh?
8: I don't know. For us, we just feel we're in a great position, you know, 25 years on. Like I say, the mood in our camp is very, very good and positive. And we're in a great position. It's been a wonderful journey for us. And, you know, we have fans all over the world. That are very loyal to us. It's a really good feeling.
21: You are in a unique position. There are very few bands that can lay claim to that. I just saw U2 the other night as well. And you know, really, you're in a whole elite league now where you can actually say that you have been not only together for 25 years, but, you know, viable and making great music for 25 years. What?
8: Let's hope it continues.
21: I hope so, too. And I know that, you know, I think it was Edge who was recently talking about how, you know, with Bono and his causes, while the band has held together and they're still very happy and successful together, there's definitely a change in their relationships. There has been a fracturing in some cases of, you know, relationships. How important is it? You see, a lot of us outside of bands would assume, oh, you guys go to barbecues together and everything, you know, but you don't. And how important is it to be so cohesive as a unit?
8: It's not important at all because being in a band is about four different personalities. And it's about the electricity that's created when you get together in a studio and you try and produce music. You know, people have sometimes this idea that, you know, we walk around holding hands and saying we love each other. But it's that electricity that's between the members that is the most important. So sometimes tension is good.
21: Now, you said that this seems to be a good time in the band. First of all, geographically, how are you guys situated? You're not even on the same continents, all of you, are you?
8: No, we're all over the place. But, you know, for all of this year and all of next year, we see each other every day.
21: Right.
8: So, I mean, Dave and Martin married American women and went to live in the States. And I still live in London. But it would have been a problem, I think, if... in the early years when all we had was Depeche Mode, but now we have families and children and it's just a different life now.
21: And do you think that actually makes the band perhaps at this point be able to work better together?
8: I actually just think it doesn't have anything to do with the atmosphere.
21: Okay.
8: I think there's other issues. I don't think it matters where you live, especially mm-hmm. for a band like us.
21: So now, let's face it, you guys do have families and kids. I mean, how comfortable are you with hitting the road for what's going to be the better part of a year?
8: You know, it's more daunting as you get older. It takes, you know, hangovers take longer to go. You know, traveling is more tough. But I think we're really excited for the concerts and because our audience is generally very, very good. So I think it's going to be good.
21: You know, I know that Toronto has been a very welcoming city for Depeche Mode from day one. You like it?
8: Yes, I like Toronto.
21: Any good memories?
8: I love Canada. I love Vancouver. And I love Montreal as well.
21: Well, anyway, thanks so much for chatting with us.
8: Okay,
21: I appreciate
8: mate.
21: That.
8: And I'll see you when I'm in November.
21: You I sure
8: bring
21: will.
8: Bring your daughter along.
21: I will. That would be great. Thanks again, Fletch.
8: See you then. Bye.
21: Bye-bye.
6: That's Andy Fletcher from Depeche Mode in 2005 in conversation with May Potts. And of course, Andy passed away in May of 2022.
9: Okay, coming up, an artist you probably don't know much about. Maybe you've never even heard of him. But trust me, this interview is interesting, entertaining, and hilarious. That's next on Famous Lost Words.
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1: This is Famous Lost Words. I'm Tom Jokic.
3: I'm Christopher Ward.
1: So what we're doing is every week we dig up some interviews, classic interviews from the archives that we have. Christopher, you and I had a little bit of a discussion about this next artist.
3: Disagreement is what
1: he means. A disagreement, right. Yeah. It was a fight by phone, but there was some, violence.
3: Like brothers.
1: That's right.
3: We're not the Gallaghers. We're more the Everlys.
1: And so I needed you to convince me as to why we should have Graham Parker as part of this show. So go.
3: You know, I love Graham Parker. That's all you need to know. No, I mean, there's all kinds of artists who are looked upon as being serious, influential and I love the word seminal. You'll get that in any sort of rock criticism. And who never had the sales figures to support that, which, you know, in the eyes of people like me is unfortunate. But you think in the late 70s, early 80s, there was a whole cohort of rock and roll singer-songwriters. And I think I would put Petty and Bruce and Elvis Costello, Joe Jackson, all sort of in that group.
1: Sure, yeah.
3: And I would put Parker in there, too. He was mentioned as being an equal at the time. He never got the full-on acclaim that goes with being touted as highly as he was. But I think in terms of the quality of what he was doing, I mean, one of his albums, I think Howlin' Wind was in the, at the time anyway, was in Rolling Stone's 100 Best Albums of All Time.
1: See, and I don't even know that. I only know, the only song I know by him is where he mentions the Mona Lisa's sister. I think it's Get Started, Start a Fire. I get started, start a fire. You're welcome. And that's the only song I really know by him, but I know him by name. I know Graham Parker and The Rumor, Graham Parker and The Shot, I think is another band that he did an offshoot of. And I also know that he was heavily featured in that Judd Apatow movie, This Is 40.
3: Yes.
1: Because one of the characters is trying to revive Graham Parker's career. And so I find this just fascinating that you're so interested in this. Anyway, you have some clips to play for me as well.
3: Yeah, I would check out Squeezing Out Sparks.
1: Oh, I know that title.
3: As well as Howlin' Wind.
1: Sure.
3: At the time that I met Parker, he was on a solo tour supporting the Mona Lisa's sister album, and he had some very funny things to say about how his vocals were regarded.
0: Well, yeah, and it's, you know, for the first time in my career, I've got sort of serious comments that my singing is kind of decent, as opposed to, it used to be, you know, Parker's, you know, gnarly, snarling voice. And I thought, oh, God, man, that's why nobody buys my records. I'm a nasty, snarling, you know, ferocious. I mean, that doesn't impress me. Now people are talking about my singing, which has developed, you know, over the years into something that's, I'm sort of, you know, only a few light years away from being good. You know, that's my opinion, and I'm getting there. It's coming on, and the solo tour's helping, because it's really, you've got to fill the place.
1: Okay. That is one of the best examples of self-deprecation that you could ever have. He says, my voice is a few light years away from being good. I love that.
3: You know, Tom, it's an age-old parlor game trying to figure out the sources of songwriters' ideas, all those little riffs and melodic bits that sound familiar, but you can't quite place where you've heard them before. Now, there's an old expression that we all know that says, good artists borrow and great ones steal. It's been attributed to T.S. Eliot and Picasso, but you can go back to Shakespeare for stealing ideas for plays, right?
1: Now, there are strict rules
3: regarding plagiarism in popular music, so you have to be careful. But we're all influenced, consciously or not, by all the music we've heard and the things that have stuck with us. Think of a couple of recent high-profile plagiarism cases, the Robin Thicke, Marvin Gaye suit, and, of course, the Sam Smith, Tom Petty one as
1: right.
3: well.
1: Right, Stay With Me, but Won't Back Down. Yes.
3: Mm-hmm. Okay. Now, when I interviewed Parker, he was embarking on that solo tour, but he came clean about some of his sources.
0: Well, some songs that I'm playing on the solo tour, like White Honey, for instance, that's been with me for, you know, from the first LP, and it still, you know, holds up with a band or solo. And in fact, I can't show you where I got that from, but I can tell you what it's reminiscent of, right?
2: All right.
0: And I may have done subconsciously, because all songwriters in pop music, as you may have noticed by listening to the radio, steal constantly, you know.
2: Or borrow creatively.
0: Yeah. And White Honey is like, White Honey,

0: No. I mean, I didn't sit around and... But that, you know, it just came to me one day, like 10 years later. I thought, could have got it from there. You know.
1: There's a medley in the making here, huh?
0: There is a medley, yeah. And other things, I know one thing that directly... Don't Ask Me Questions was one song that was on Howling Wind Again, the first LP. And the chords for that, B minor to G, which is the chorus. Lord, don't ask me questions. Hey, Lord, don't ask me questions. I think I got that from Neil Young's Southern Man. Southern Man. Those chords are the same thing as Don't Ask Me Questions.
1: Mm. I guess you can't patent that change, though.
0: You can't. There's, I mean, as Bo Diddley said, he couldn't patent a rhythm, never mind about a chord change, you know. You know, you don't sit around consciously do that, but... Every writer, I mean, I listen to songs and I think, oh, yeah, I know where he got that bit, yeah. I mean, Elton John's latest single, he's got a bit that goes, da da da da da da da da da, which is from She Took My Little Bottle of Love Potion Number 9. I mean, he's pulled it straight out, stuck it in the song, you know. So, you know, that's how we write songs, basically, us guys. We steal them all.
2: Oh, my God, I love that. I love when an artist just whips out a guitar and starts playing, for one, and then starts making fun of all the ideas that they have as artists and where it came from or where other artists get their ideas, too. That's fantastic.
3: Honesty. So rare.
2: It is.
3: This last clip from Parker, and I hope I'm starting to convince you of the worthiness of having GP on our show.
2: Well, he is a great interview.
3: Isn't he?
2: Yeah.
3: He's very wry in talking about his band and their considerable egos and how they interacted with a very famous producer.
0: I think it was the first time that GP and the Rumour actually had a producer who was not obsessed with how good the band were and how, you know, he wasn't a big fan. Jack Nitzsche produced it. And he wasn't a big fan, so it wasn't like he was impressed with all their ferocious playing. The word ferocious comes back again. And he straightened them out a lot, and straightened me out a lot, and, you know, kept saying you're playing everything too fast, and you know, trying to find out whether we were serious about what we were doing, or whether we were just full of ego, you know, and just... Because that's what he thought the band... He thought the Rumour had more ego than the Rolling Stones, and he's worked with the Rolling Stones. He played tambourine on Satisfaction, as it happens. So he knows what he's talking about. And I said, yeah, I got to agree. They got a lot of ego, these guys, you know. I mean, they really thought they were the business, you know, and the producer was like, should have been doing what they say. Not in a sort of blatant way, you know, not in an American way, in an English way, which is a nasty undertone. Don't actually say it, but it's there.
1: Yeah. Well, that's production, but I guess I'm curious, too, about writing. Did you feel that from a song point of view that was a high point for you as a writer?
0: I was drunk the whole time writing Squeezing Out Sparks. I mean, I was on a roll there. I was touring, and I was out of my brain most of the time. I really was. I don't know how I wrote songs that decent. You know, they just came out. I was, you know, touring and just drinking and having fun, and these songs came out that are like they are. I guess I was a very troubled person underneath it all.
2: Oh, wow. Okay, so I'm sorry, I may have missed it. Does he mention the producer in that clip? Does he say who it is?
3: Yeah, Jack Nitzsche.
2: Jack Nitzsche, okay. So Jack plays the tambourine on Satisfaction. Mm-hmm. The ch-ch-ch-ch-ch-ch.
3: Yeah.
2: Hey, okay, that's great.
3: More tambourine.
2: So he's talking about cockiness, right? And this to me is really interesting because you've got a new band and they come together and they think they're good, and you have to think you're good.
3: Yeah.
2: Right? You need that kind of defiant confidence.
3: To survive. Yes.
2: And to grow, right? And you have to have confidence in yourself as musicians and as a collective that what you're doing has a direction and has its own unique sound.
3: And a significance.
2: That's right. And so you can see them talking back to Jack about who in himself is a legend. You know, he worked with many people, including the Stones, including Neil Young. And he's a big shot, but they are their own cocky selves. And Graham Parker says it's not the American cockiness, it's the British cockiness. We could spend an hour talking about the difference between what those different types of cockiness
3: next
2: are.
3: Next week, yeah.
2: Okay, for sure.
3: That's a wrap for this week's episode of Famous Lost Words. Our show was co-written by myself, Christopher Ward, and my co-host, Tom Jokic. Executive producer, Sarah Cummings. We're heard in more than 100 countries around the world and on radio stations across Canada. 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
11: From the National Newsroom of the Canadian Press, I'm John Kennedy. Canada's historic run at the FIFA World Cup has come to an end.
12: Canadian team fell 3-0 to Morocco in the round of 16 at Houston Stadium. After a scoreless first half, Morocco struck three times in the second half. Morocco was the higher-ranked nation entering today's matchup, ranked 7th in FIFA's official standings, while Canada was number 30. Canada earned its first-ever point, win, and knockout stage appearance at a men's World Cup this summer. The Moroccans will meet France in a quarterfinal matchup in Boston on Thursday. Diana Musina, The Canadian Press.
11: Canada's top diplomat at the United Nations says the Trump administration is becoming a roadblock when it comes to key human rights issues. Ambassador David Lametti says American officials often resist using language on climate change, gender equality, and LGBTQ rights. And relations have improved in recent months, but that's because of a focus on areas of shared interest, like Haiti. Canada is preparing its campaign for a seat on the UN Human Rights Council, and Lametti says countries are looking to Ottawa for leadership. The union representing nurses in British Columbia says it will put up pickets around the province's largest hospital starting next week as it escalates its strike. The BC Nurses Union says in a statement it will picket the Vancouver General Hospital on Tuesday. It comes 5 days after members voted in favor of a strike. Canadian press reporter Lisa Laporte has more.
13: The union says it will maintain essential services to protect patient safety, but will continue its province-wide refusal of all non-essential overtime hours and non-nursing duties. Union President Adrian Gear says nurses don't want to be on the picket line, while adding the provincial government can no longer ignore the demands of the healthcare system.
11: The announcement from the union comes after 98.2% of almost 51,000 nurses voted in favor of job actions. That came after 67% of members rejected a tentative agreement. After weeks of mystery, we finally learned details about the wedding of Taylor Swift and Travis Kelce. ABC's Morgan Norwood is outside Madison Square Garden with the latest.
14: The ceremony was officiated by actor and friend Adam Sandler. The bride and groom wearing custom couture Dior, their brothers by their side, Jason Kelce serving as best man, Austin Swift as man of honor. 1,000 family and friends descended on the area under privacy tents and tight security, but a few sharing this on their way out.
15: They cried and they laughed and they danced and they hugged and they kissed.
16: Good morning, America. Happy 4th of July.
14: George, Robin, and Michael were among the guests, too.
11: Ontario's new ticket resale price cap was in effect before Toronto hosted 6 World Cup matches, but major resale platforms still admitted they were not fully complying. StubHub, SeatGeek, and Vivid Seats cited confusion or concerns with how the law works. The province has not clearly confirmed any fines, though officials say companies that fail to comply could face penalties. This is the Canadian Press.
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17: Tim Powers here in for Vashi this week, and welcome to the best of the Vashi Capellos Show, where we look back at some of the top interviews and best moments from the past 5 days of news. Here's what's ahead on this hour of the program. This week, we were celebrating Canada Day on July 1st. The United States officially notified Canada and Mexico that it will not be renewing the Canada-US-Mexico Free Trade Agreement. It was not surprising news, but it adds the anxiety and uncertainty around the trade file. We'll speak with CTV News political analyst Eric Hamm to get a sense of how trade politics are being treated in Washington and what it all means as we look ahead to the U.S. midterm elections in November. Then another historic milestone on Wednesday, one that you may not have heard about, the 110th anniversary of the Battle of the Somme in World War I. We'll take a closer look at the legacy of that pivotal battle and how it impacted the province of Newfoundland especially. This week, a new memorial exhibit in France was unveiled honoring the sacrifice of Canadian soldiers, created in partnership with Memorial University. We'll speak with Memorial's president and vice chancellor, Dr. Janet Morrison, about the occasion. All week long, we've been hearing about extreme heat across central Canada. The heat wave in Ontario and Quebec is expected to finally break this weekend. We spoke with Dr. K from the Ottawa Hospital for his advice on staying well and staying safe when the mercury climbs above 30 degrees. And rounding out this hour, talk science to me with CTV science and technology specialist Dan Oriskin. What you need to know about bats and rabies, plus our AI chatbots, employees. You'll want to hear that. All this ahead on the first hour of the Best of the Vashi Capello Show.
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17: Tim Power sitting in for Vashi this week. She's on a well-deserved vacation. Last week, U.S. Ambassador to Canada Pete Hoekstra told Vashi, the Kuzma deal is not close.
18: Obviously, we're not anywhere close to announcing any type of a framework or an interim agreement. I really think it's in the hands now on our side. It's going to be the president, and I'm assuming on the Canadian side, it will be the prime minister to determine what the next steps are and directionally where we're headed.
17: Now, the deadline is 2 days away, and no additional details have been revealed. Where do things stand on both sides heading into this and what comes next after July 1st? Delighted to be joined by our friend Eric Hamm. Eric, of course, is a CTV U.S. political analyst and a former U.S. congressional staffer. Eric, I don't know what to ask about this because we've had umpteen conversations on it. One day we could be signing it, the next not. But on June 29th, where is the United States of America currently on Kuzma?
19: You know, this is pretty striking. We're talking about the biggest trade agreement, perhaps the biggest economic impact, not just to the United States, but to the entire region. And it's not even being discussed at all by any of the press in the United States right now. And it seems as though Kuzma has gone into a black hole. And the only time it comes up, of course, is when we hear the president talk about it. And, of course, when he speaks about it, he's speaking about walking away from the agreement, which we know would be a huge disaster for the president. Because of what it would mean for the economy, what it would mean for jobs. And we're already seeing that impact play out as it continues to delay the opening of the Gordie Howe Bridge that connects Canada to the United States from Michigan to Ontario. And also, I think what we're seeing here is, again, these are two nations that have been economically intertwined for more than six decades now. And the fact that the agreement, as we know, has no idea. I mean, there's literally, we know less about what's going on with Kuzma than we know about what's going on with the Iran MOU between Washington and Tehran right now. And I think it's very striking that there is just so little information that we're getting in terms of, is there a deal? Has the deal been changed? You know, will we see it fortified? It's just striking right now what's happening.
17: I mean, no insult to the people of the United States when I ask this question. This is directed at the U.S. administration and this president, but previous presidents, previous administrations, to your point about what is happening with the United States and Iran, were able to walk and chew gum at the same time and focus on multiple issues. Is this administration capable of that?
19: You know, I think it is, but just like, and I think this is also something that has gotten lost. And again, I think it's a much bigger story than it gets because, again, this is something the press simply isn't amplifying. President Donald Trump negotiated that MOU with Iran. it wasn't like he had a team of seasoned, experienced diplomats or negotiators doing it. The president himself did it. And it largely took place over social media with the president on Truth Social. That is exactly what is happening here, I believe, and that the president is signaling what he wants. And we know day to day it changes. One day he says, oh, we should just walk away from this. And of course, with the people that he has inside his administration, they're going to take that cue from the president. And I think we see where things just don't move. And then the next day we get something completely different from Donald Trump. And I think that's why we're in this period of economic and trade limbo, because the president himself changes literally from day to day in terms of his position on where he stands.
20: In previous administrations, Eric, who had relationships with Canada, there were powerful cabinet or sub-cabinet members who we paid attention to see what they were saying and doing. You can go back to George H.W. Bush and you looked at George Baker. You can go to W and you looked at the Vice President, Dick Cheney, and others, Condoleezza Rice, etc., with Barack Obama, you know, he also had a number of surrogates that were important to him. Is there anybody at the cabinet or sub-cabinet level we should really be watching for and listening to at the moment as it relates to what's really happening around Kuzma?
19: That's a really good point, because in previous administrations, you have seen cabinet-level secretaries or officials who were empowered to do the job and to carry out the mission of the administration. And again, what we're seeing here is it's not that people are not empowered. It's just that they are taking their orders from a president who is wildly inconsistent and oftentimes unstable. And because the vision and the mission literally changes from day to day, you don't have people in this administration who have the gravitas and the power, frankly, to push the president, or it would actually be the chief of staff of Susie Wiles, to actually to narrow the president down on one topic or one issue or the other. And that's what we're seeing play out here, which is why it's always helter-skelter and haphazard in terms of what is being done. For example, we're still waiting on a trade agreement with the EU. Many of the president has been saying for, you know, every other month that there's a trade agreement with this country or with that country, but we never actually see the details. And we only got the details of an MOU because, of course, they were pressed on it and Congress wanted it. And Congress has been pushing back saying that they need to actually sign off on this, which is what we're also going to see from Congress on Kuzma as well. But again, we're just not seeing anything, because what we see from this president is simply headlines, and then the details seem to fall into a black hole.
20: One thing that has been consistent, at least on the Canadian side, is the presence of Doug Ford, the Ontario Premier, in the United States. He's now headed off to the Western Governors meeting to speak about this. I believe it was North Carolina he was in last week. He's been to Texas, of course, and elsewhere. Are Canadian premiers talking to their peers in the United States? Is that helping amp up pressure or awareness of the challenges of Kuzma falling apart?
19: It does place pressure on the administration, but unfortunately, this administration simply doesn't take its cues from Congress. It doesn't even take them from polling data at this point. President Donald Trump, recognizing that he has no more elections left to run, is simply adhering to his own guidance on all of this. And that is why it's so puzzling in terms of what we're seeing play out. But we have seen lawmakers meet with various officials from Canada. And of course, that's how we got the resolution where you in Congress, which was a rare rebuke, where you had lawmakers press this administration to eliminate the tariffs on Canada. And most lawmakers, in fact, all lawmakers recognize the importance of of Canada, which is why I think Americans have such an outsized approval of Canada. In fact, it's higher in terms of what Americans think of Canada than what Americans actually think of America right now. That's how striking things are playing out right now. But will that have an impact on the president moving forward or prioritizing Kuzma? Unfortunately, that's just not the case. And the biggest reason for that, of course, is President Donald Trump just has this disdain for Canada. And the reason why is he believes wholeheartedly that it should be a territory that's subservient to the United States and fall under his jurisdiction, which is why the president has been so haphazard and dismissive about engaging with Canada, even on a trade deal that's important to millions of Americans.
20: And I would say good luck with that. Eric, always a pleasure to have you. Thank you for joining us today. You have a good July 4th if we don't talk to you before that.
19: You bet. Thanks so much for having me.
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0: just 30 minutes of advancing, the regiment was practically wiped out. The next morning, only 68 soldiers of 800 were able to answer the roll call, many of whom were cut down right near the danger tree. The tree became a symbol of loss, and it eventually fell into decay. For years, a stand-in marked the spot where the original once stood. But today, something historic. A replica danger tree made through a collaboration between Memorial University and Veterans Affairs Canada using archival imagery of the danger tree will be unveiled at the cemetery at Beaumont Hamel, Newfoundland Memorial Site in France, where the battle took place 110 years ago. Delighted on this important day to have the president of Memorial University of Newfoundland, Dr. Janet Morrison, with us. I will call her Janet as I know her. I'm sure she won't mind. Janet, what is it just like to be there at the moment?
1: Oh, that's a great way to start. It is humbling. This is a place of reverence. It's sacred ground, and I'm very mindful that it's Memorial University's origin story. So I got here yesterday, and it was quiet yesterday, and I had the privilege of getting a tour from folks in the Department of National Defense. But today, it's quite animated.
0: The origin story. Let's set that up for the audience first. You and I know it, given our connections and history with Newfoundland and Labrador. Before we get to the tree, tell us about Memorial University and its special story.
1: Yeah, so as you noted, this was a place of heroism, of sacrifice, and of loss. And when the war ended, Newfoundland was left grieving, a generation of young men who, in effect, crossed the Atlantic and never returned. So they left fishing villages and outports and towns, carrying with them the hopes, the pride of their families and communities. But, the First World War left no community in Newfoundland untouched. And the names of those fallen were sons and brothers, neighbors, classmates, friends. And so in their honor, the people of Newfoundland and Labrador built a monument of opportunity, in effect, a living memorial that would honor that sacrifice by investing in the future. And so this is the legacy of Memorial University, you know, a place where knowledge can be pursued and potential can be cultivated. This remains the place in our province that educates teachers and promotes literacy and helps shape the future.
0: Indeed it does. It is a wonderful living memorial to the sacrifice that so many of these young men made on that day almost 110 years ago. Now, when you heard that our engineers at your Faculty of Engineering were building a replica of the danger tree, how did that make you feel?
1: Wow. Well, so Veteran Affairs Canada approached us about this possibility, as you would know, in the midst of our centennial celebration. And certainly we embraced that opportunity. And we just, I can't even describe to you the pride. I have colleagues here with me from Technical mm-hmm. Services. And so my colleagues, Glenn and Chris, are here on behalf of their teammates and colleagues. And so we'll all stand with tremendous pride as it's unveiled today here in France.
0: I've been to Beaumont Hamel. I've seen and felt the emotions. You have such a great sense of solemnity. Is the replica tree going to be exactly where the original tree was, Janet?
1: It is. And so I fully expect people will start to see images. The tree actually was only installed last Thursday.
0: Huh.
1: So it was transported by Veteran Affairs Canada. It left Memorial's campus and was transported by Veteran Affairs. It arrived, it was installed, but it's only been up since Thursday. And so I think some of the first photos were taken yesterday, and I fully expect those images will reach Newfoundland and Labrador soon.
0: No doubt they will. Tell us about what is expected at the ceremony of

0: commemoration tomorrow. The tree unveiling is tonight. But that's two very intense emotional days. And it is the 110th anniversary. What are we going to see and hear?
1: So the ceremony today, which is, you know, where the tree stands and the marker of where so many fell, will be short-ish. It's about 90 minutes, but there are representatives here from Newfoundland and Labrador, obviously from the Canadian Armed Forces and from Veteran Affairs. There's actually lots of Newfoundland and Labradorians here, which I think, again, is such a commentary on our history and commitment to people, place, and remembrance. The ceremony tomorrow will be a bit broader in scope, and we're thrilled that the replica danger tree will be in place for that. And so it will be obviously a solemn occasion, as you noted, the 110th anniversary of the Battle of the Somme and the Battle of Beaumont-Hamel. And I'm going to take lots of photos. I expect those two will make it back to Newfoundland and Labrador shortly.
0: You're not a historian, but you are an academic. You are a teacher. How important is it that this history continue to be remembered and understood, and now having such a central symbol of that history, the danger tree, back on the battlefield?
1: Oh, such a great question. And actually, my undergraduate and graduate, one of my graduate degrees are in history, and I've been thinking about that a lot over the last 48 hours. You know, and particularly at this moment in history, when the world is so disrupted and where every day we hear about conflict, I think, you know, the remembrance that comes from being on this site and understanding what was sacrificed, the loss that was experienced here, you know, lest we forget. I think that's really important. But I also think, you know, memorials, again, origin story, that from that sacrifice can come tremendous opportunity, and the cultivating of human potential that happens at Memorial day in and day out, none of us should lose sight of where that came from and why it continues to matter.
0: Just before I let you go, I have to share this, and it'll lead to one last question. I had the good fortune of meeting one of your colleagues today, and Jennifer O'Neill. That colleague told me a story about how her great-grandfather was actually in the Royal Newfoundland Regiment and did a sortie the day before, on June 30th, 1916, and he was injured that day, and he was carried away and missed being part of the battle and the carnage that took place. And it reminded me of how personal and connected this battle, all of that it symbolizes, still is to people in Newfoundland and Labrador, isn't it?
1: Yes, so very much so. One of my colleagues, again, from Technical Services, who's here, was asked to bring a photo of, I think it was his great uncle, who actually survived the battle, was injured, survived the battle, but lived with that trauma, obviously, and the sense of loss that was all around him for the rest of his life. And so, again, my colleague Chris, just humbled by the request from his family to bring that photo here to Beaumont-Hamel. Like, I can't even imagine the emotion that comes with that. Again, such a privilege to be here. Tim, I'm just overwhelmed with emotion and wish that everybody could be here with us today.
0: Tomorrow's also about remembering. Remember that.
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1: Tim Powers in for Vashi. Well, if you are in Ontario and Quebec, you know it's very, very hot, and the weather has been quite the journey. It starts in the day as one thing and ends later. So how are you looking after yourself? What should you be doing? Earlier today, I talked to Dr. Quadro Karamengetang, who is the critical and palliative care physician at the Ottawa Hospital and host of Prevention Over Prescription podcast. Have a listen. Dr. K, welcome to the show. How are you doing on this hot, hot day?
2: Tim, I won't lie. I am doing gloriously, if that's a word. I love this weather. I love the sunshine. I love being able to get outside. So this is Dr. K in his prime.
1: Well, you're far better than me. Just for the audience's understanding, both Dr. K and I are in Ottawa. Ottawa has been hit hard by this heat dome and all the subsequent storms and after effects that have come with this. As Dr. K and I are talking, it's about 38 degrees Celsius going to 46 with the Humidex. And unlike Dr. K, I'm not doing so well. Went for a run yesterday morning, was outside playing baseball with my son, and it took the good out of me. Now, I don't want this all to be about me, Dr. K, but I suspect there's a few other people who are trying to navigate how best to enjoy the warmth while at the same time stay healthy and not get shattered. What do you suggest? What are some good health management tips in this weather?
2: Yeah, this is a good topic for discussion, Tim. And the overarching theme to me is don't try and be a hero on days like this. You got a lot of potential activities you could be doing. You got your kids that you could be playing with, but it's important to be taking breaks. It's important to be well hydrated. And when I say hydration, it's not just water. You also want to think about electrolytes, salt, magnesium, potassium. These are the electrolytes that enhance your hydration and often can make sure you have that. Have to be on a hero on a day like this. If you are in a hot environment and can get a chance to get in a cool air conditioned location after a certain period of time, that's a nice mix that you can do to not be overwhelmed on a day like this.
1: I was noticing, and you are the scientist of the two of us. I know this from training before, but when I went yesterday morning, you know, I'm in reasonably good shape, and I went out, it was 8:30. It always fascinates me on hot, hot days what happens with your heart rate. Even if your pace is slower, which it was, your heart rate will go up. What happens to the heart with most people in and around the environments like we have right now on hot days like this when you're exercising?
2: Yeah, it's a good question. It's kind of like when you have any time in a sauna or on a steam, your heart rate's going to go up because your body is working to try and cool the body. It's also trying to make sure it's getting all the oxygen to the muscles, because in some ways you're working with your body's working when it's that hot. And so this is why it's so important not to overdo it, because this is an added strain. It's like working. It's like, this is not a direct comparison, but it's like in some ways working out with or doing a run with a 10-pound vest now, because you are having to do that much extra work for your body to maintain its performance. So this is all factors in. So, you know, we've seen it definitely when the few times I've got to work the marathon, the days like this or even cooler, we do see more people coming in, definitely, whether it's heat stroke, whether it's cramping, whether it's injuries, whether it's heart attacks. Like, these are the times where people are putting more strain on their body, so it's important to listen to your body, don't push it too hard, and make sure you're well hydrated. And the other thing too, on days like this, Tim, like, if you are going to go out, you also want to make sure you're well rested and take time to recover afterwards too.
1: Yeah, the heat can be so totaling, and as you say, anybody spent time in a sauna, when you feel so fatigued afterwards, you kind of have an understanding of why, based on what you've described. Hydration breaks, fascinating, because it links to where I'm going next with the conversation. You know you're an athlete. You've no doubt been checking out the World Cup. A lot of ridicule around these hydration breaks that have been happening. But what's the difference for some of those high-performance athletes? And I'm thinking directly, Dr. K, tonight, Toronto, Portugal is going to play Croatia. Ronaldo, one of the world's greatest soccer players, will be on the field. The hydration breaks have been called momentum killers, but on a night like tonight, they would seem to be quite important for these high-performance athletes.
2: I couldn't agree more. I think, remember, these guys have been training under all sorts of conditions. They're the best-trained athletes in the world, so they're more accustomed than you or I to these extreme weather conditions. That being said, if we have an opportunity to make sure that they have an opportunity to perform their best and avoid injury, kind of makes sense to me. But I do hear you about that momentum killer. It's like an ingrained timeout, like you and I have seen it in multiple sports. That appropriately called timeout, that appropriate break that just kind of shifts momentum, it's different. But, you know, on a day like this, I'm sure the athletes are grateful for it.
1: Well, and just staying with that, because talking to our Toronto audience, those who are lucky enough to get a ticket and those who are going to watch tonight in the FIFA zones and the like are going to be outside. It's going to be hot. It's going to be as hot or hotter in Toronto for the game tonight as it was experienced yesterday. For people who are going to something tonight, who are going to be outside watching things, the same rules apply. And what do you say about alcohol and taking that in on a night like this when you want to be celebratory?
2: Yeah, this is a very good question. So one, if you got any like a hat or anything that could protect you from the sun exposure, that this will help. A second, if you're in a shaded area, that could also help tremendously. You know, some arenas don't have any shade on certain sides, so just be cognizant if you're walking into that. Third, if you are having some alcohol, think about hydration at the same time. Like, let's be honest, it's not realistic to say don't drink at all. But one of the kind of approaches I often think about is if you're having something to drink, because you're often going to lose more fluid than you're going to retain, just make sure you're piggybacking that with something that's going to hydrate you. So whether it's water, whether it's an electrolyte drink, just anything that's going to continue to allow you to stay hydrated. And just, once again, listen to that body. It's a little bit harder if you're really inebriated, but if you're like most of us, just having a social drink here and there, just be listening to your body. If you're feeling overheated, if you're feeling a little drowsy, take that break. The other component to this, too, is like make sure to eat stuff, too. Like, I think sometimes your appetite might be a little bit suppressed because of all that's going on, but having enough in your stomach, making sure that you're getting a little bit of sugar in there too, can also help in terms of feeling less exhausted and overwhelmed by the heat.
1: All great advice, Dr. K. You can still have fun in the heat. You just need to be smart. My strategy, I'm getting on a plane and going to Newfoundland tonight. I don't have to worry about heat there, Dr. K. The cool sea breezes will moderate me. Great to chat with you as always, my friend. 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
2: Who do you do that with but the one and only Dan Riskin, CTV Science and Technology Specialist. Now, Dan, when I saw the list of topics, I felt honored because I know you love your bats, and you've done a lot of research work on bats. And there was this tragic story in 2024 of an 11-year-old boy who died of rabies because he apparently had gotten from a bat at the cottage. 2 years later, public health officials have released a full report. What does the report say? What should we know about bats and rabies in Ontario, Dan? Because this seems like something that's almost 100 years after it we should be talking about it.
22: Yeah, I mean, it's a rare disease. No human has gotten rabies in Ontario since 1967 up to this.
2: Really?
22: And so if you look across Canada, 28 cases of human rabies in the last 100 years. Like, it's just not a common disease, but it is so bad and it is preventable. And really what was missing here was just knowledge of what to do when a person comes in contact with a bat and what the risks are. And so, this is just a good opportunity. It's cottage time. Everybody's going to be out in the woods and there are bats out there, and that's great because they eat mosquitoes. And if you don't touch the bat, you're good. If there are bats flying around your cottage and you're seeing them, that's great. They should be there. They're friendly. They're doing their thing. It's lovely. But the bats that are doing things the way they want to do them are very good at staying away from people. And so they won't end up touching you. They'll end up, you know, they might get in the room, but they'll fly around and try to get out, and you'll let them out and we'll be good. Again, nothing to worry about. But if you do come into contact with a bat, there's a small chance that it does have rabies. And it, what turns out from this report is that this 11-year-old boy woke up and he had a bat on his skin and he brushed it off. The dad came into the room, picked up the bat with a pot and a lid, took it outside, let it go. And the kid had no visible scratches, no visible bites, didn't say, you know, had been asleep, but didn't experience any injury. And so they thought nothing of it. And it turns out that was the sort of big mistake that they made, because by the time symptoms started to develop about 2 weeks later, it had been too long. And that disease had sort of takes its time to take effect. But while he wasn't doing anything, that virus was making its way up the nerves of his arm, up the nerves from wherever he was bitten to his brain. And once the symptoms start to show, it's because that virus is in the brain. And so tragically, he died. But if he had gotten a shot, if he'd gone and told a public health official or a doctor what had happened and just gotten pre-exposure shots, he would have been fine. Millions and millions of people get pre-exposure shots after coming into contact with wildlife. And of the people who get those shots, it's extremely rare for someone to die, even if there's a bit of a delay before they get the shots. But if you wait for symptoms, that's when you have a problem. So the big take-home message is, if you don't touch it, you're fine. But if for any reason you come into contact with a bat or any other wild mammal, you just go tell a doctor and they'll give you some rabies shots and you'll be fine.
2: Yeah, my mother used to do a ton of work with the Humane Society in Newfoundland and Labrador. And I know if she ever did get bitten by one of the wild animals she was trying to deal with, she would quickly go off if she wasn't up to date in a rabies shot and get one. That seems to be the best course of action, correct? If you encounter a wild animal, get that rabies shot.
22: Yeah, absolutely. And so skunks can carry it. It's a mammal disease. So it could be a skunk, could be a raccoon, could be a bat. And the thing is, it's probably fine. The bat might be fine, but you don't know until it's too late. And so you really just have to treat every scenario as though it's the worst case scenario. And it used to be that rabies shots were like in the stomach and very painful. It's just a series of shots in the arm. It's not a big deal. Yeah. And you're going to be fine. And it's so incredibly effective that it's just, and really that's what really strikes me about this is that if the parents had known what I just said, none of this would have happened. And so it's just really important for everybody to just have that wired into their heads that if you touch a wild animal, you just got to go tell a doctor about it, and they will, and they can take action that will protect you. It's just a really tragic story. And of course, I'm not blaming the parents by any stretch, and I'm applauding them because they're part of they together with these doctors decided to put out this statement 2 years later and say, please don't walk in the same sort of steps as we did. Make sure that if your child comes into contact with a wild animal like a bat, that you tell the doctor about it.
2: Yeah, and then you must applaud them for the courage it's taking to do that. Just one last question. I didn't mean to go deep on the bats, but I am now because this can happen, right? I was at a cottage in North Carolina, and there was a bat in the cottage, and we tried to catch it and get it outside. We eventually did, but what should you do in those circumstances then if you are in a place where there are bats? How do you coax them out without having contact that could be problematic?
22: Yeah, I mean, the best case scenario is that you can open a door and then it just flies out the door, or you open a window and it flies out the window. If it lands and you can get close to it, you can pick it with a shoebox or in fact, the pot and lid idea is not a bad one. I would wear thick gardening gloves if I were going to do something like that. And, you know, just put it somewhere where it just can't get to anybody. Just take it outside. You don't have to make sure it flies. You don't have to throw it in the air or anything like that. Just move it outside and it should take off on its own.
2: All right, we'll move on, but that's fascinating on so many levels.
22: It is.
2: We'll give fake news a break today because I want to get to this one with the 2.5 minutes we have left. And the pitfalls of calling AI an employee. Oh boy, tell me about this.
22: Well, so this is a thing that's starting to happen, is a lot of companies want to show that they're on board for AI and that they're AI friendly, and they want their stockholders to know that they're using AI. And so they'll do things like putting AI bots in their org charts and saying like, well, you know, we have an AI robot that is on our HR team. And so that robot is named Scout, and Scout's job is to look at job applications, conduct first round interviews, put forth candidates, and like you treat it like a person. And so you say Scout is handing over this report on who we should hire. And this is, some people did a series of experiments and they just showed that when you do that, people don't take as much accountability in fact checking the work of Scout because they think of it as a person. So if you say to a person, we had an AI model find a list of employees, they'll be very critical and check that list before they pass it on. But if they think that, you know, Scout did it, this employee that's made of AI, they won't be as critical of it. And so there's a bit of a problem there with them not having the same, I mean, they're like, I believe it's about 18% less likely to find mistakes that it made if they're told it's an AI employee as opposed to just told that it's an AI tool.
2: Next thing, AI employees will be unionizing. They'll have their own labor movement. I mean, joking aside, it's fascinating where this can actually go, right? As we explore and embrace AI. I'll just give you 20 seconds to wrap a bow around this. What should we be doing here, Dan, then?
22: Well, I think the companies are expecting that calling AI an employee is going to have these benefits, that it's going to make people more likely to use it, and that it's going to make people think their company's doing the right thing. And this just shows pitfalls. It doesn't show any advantages to doing that. So don't do that. Don't say that AI is an employee.
2: I will pass that on to many of my younger peers who love AI. Dan, great to chat with you today. Thank you, my friend.
22: Yeah, thank you. I also love AI, but just don't make it my friend. It's not a person.
2: Well, I know I'm talking to the real Dan Riskin, or at least that's what they tell me. So there you go. All right, that is Talk Science to Me with our friend Dan Riskin.
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27: From the National Newsroom of the Canadian Press, I'm Naira Ahmed. Temperatures soared across the Maritimes on Friday, with some areas breaking records for July 3rd that had been in place for more than a century.
7: Environment Canada says St. John, New Brunswick hit 33.6 degrees Celsius Friday, beating the old record of 31.7 degrees set way back on July 3, 1887. Moncton reached 33.3 degrees, more than a degree hotter than the city's previous hottest July 3rd on record back in 1911. Charlottetown cooked at 30.8 degrees, beating the previous 30-degree record set in 1873. And Halifax's new record is 32.8 degrees Celsius, the hottest since it reached 30.6 degrees on July 3, 1981. Lisa Laporte, The Canadian Press.
27: Meanwhile, fire crews in Labrador are expected to be busy this weekend, soaking down areas ahead of hot and dry weather predicted for tomorrow and Tuesday. The Labrador City Fire Department says it will use aircraft to soak the perimeter of the Walsh River wildfire in preparation for the hot weather. About 120 people were forced to flee their homes last week near the mining town. On Saturday, Newfoundland and Labrador reported 25 active wildfires across the province. With Canada now being out of the FIFA World Cup, fans say they are proud of their team for having gone as far as they did. Canadians lost in their knockout game against Morocco 3-0 in the round of 16. Fans attending the Fan Festival in Vancouver clapped after the final whistle blew in Houston, Texas. Canada supporter Colin Patterson says he hoped for a better outcome.
8: I'm disappointed because I feel like they played so well and they maybe could have got the result, but we're in the round of 16. I would never have expected that.
27: Morocco was the higher-ranked nation, entering the tournament sitting at number 7 in FIFA's official standings, while Canada was number 30. And stateside, President Donald Trump gave a speech at Mount Rushmore for the United States' 250th 4th of July.
9: In a Friday night speech from Mount Rushmore to commemorate the 250th anniversary of America's independence, President Donald Trump said communism is once again a great threat to the country.
10: There is now a resurgence of the communist menace in our land, including from newcomers to our country who embrace ideas totally opposed to our way of life and our great success.
9: Trump also asked for support for the Save America Act that he said would ensure that the United States never descends into communism. Trump's strict voter ID bill does not have enough support in the Senate to pass, but it has interrupted almost all other business in Congress, including a bipartisan housing bill Trump refuses to sign until the voting bill is approved. I'm Donna Water.
27: This is the Canadian Press.
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12: Noah Kahn, is that how he pronounces his name? Noah Kahn makes Toronto fans promise not to poop their pants at his Rogers Stadium show. Joining me to talk about this, Eric Alper, Canadian music journalist and publicist. Eric, that's a thing?
13: Look, if it's not enough for artists to have worries like selling enough tickets or covering tour expenses and making a profit, they now are very, very concerned about their fan base not going to the bathroom before and during the show. And yet, here we are. Noah Kahan kicked off the North American tour in Philadelphia and also performed in Toronto and found that there was a little bit of a PSA that nobody saw coming, but everybody can get behind, and that's you need to go to the bathroom even if you need to leave the concert, because there were a couple of fans who didn't, went on the seats, and now this story has gone viral very, very quickly with possibly toilet paper companies wanting to do sponsorships. This is it. Forget about Budweiser and beer. Toilet paper companies. Yeah.
12: Okay. Yeah. Well, listen, if I'm sitting next to that person, I'm not enjoying the go.
13: No, you're not. And you know what? This isn't a new thing. Not only did Olivia Rodrigo recently make headlines mentioning that she noticed front row fans wearing adult diapers at her shows and they were teenagers, but we've all seen this for years at the Times Square for New Year's Eve ball drop. They are having the exact same problems. claim your spot early, stand there for hours, and accept the fact that there's no realistic way to leave and come back. So the diaper question comes up like clockwork every year as will they or won't they, piece of holiday trivia.
12: Well, I guess with the ball drop, what happens is you get in there, and if you go super early so you can be close, you will be hemmed in. If you have to, like, people might not let you get closer, but they certainly would let you move away. Excuse me. But then by the time you get back, now you're 57 rows back instead of 3 rows back.
13: And arriving at 3 o'clock in the morning, long yeah. after the ball drop. And look, I can imagine that if you are, you know, if you've been there for hours, I've seen this at festivals that I work at where, you know, the fans arrive at noon for an artist that they desperately want to see at 9 o'clock at night, and they don't leave because they don't want to give up their spot. I think we're going to see this more and more, especially with the weather being as bonkers as it is. They want to hydrate as much as they can, and they want to sing their heart out and they lose their voice. But, you know, they have to realize to do the simple, dignified thing. The bathroom is right there. The venue staff are counting on you, and so is everyone in your row.
12: Okay, but on a hot summer night, I'm not sitting there in that. Just there, I can't name an act, Eric, maybe you can, that I'd be willing to go through that for.
13: Jesus Christ coming back as lead singer of the Beatles. There's nothing. There's nobody. No, it's just a spot. All of these artists have multi-million dollar four-story screens. You can catch it there. You'll probably save your hearing in the process. Just go to the bathroom and come back and, you know, avoid what could possibly be your viral moment for all the wrong reasons.
12: I'm talking to Eric Alper, and he joins us oftentimes when we talk about entertainment stories, especially music stories. He's a Canadian music journalist and publicist, and I've just learned, but apparently this has been going on this morning by reading the Toronto Sun, that performers are finding it necessary to ask their fans not to poop in their pants or on the floor or the seats or something like that. I mean, oh my God, I never heard of this kind of stuff happening way back when rock and roll was supposedly disreputable, Eric.
13: Well, you know, there was rumors that I think turned quickly into facts where I don't know if I can say this on AM radio.
12: Well, when you're about Beatles, to, aren't you?
13: Oh, I am. When the Beatles first appeared in major stadiums, the real victims were the venue workers left to deal with the aftermath of women getting very, very excited. And not only going to the bathroom, but very, very excited. And I think that this has gone on for decades now, you know, and I think that thanks to social media, it's happening very, very quickly going worldwide, and those people can easily be spotted. But yeah, you know, I look, you got to think about the people that need to clean this up afterward. But, yeah. You know, look, Noah at least has a sense of humor about it. He's cheerfully admitting that he's had his own mishaps and even joking that he once had an onstage incident in Charlottesville purely out of dedication to his own craft. So look, artists, if you can't solve the problem yourself, you can't blame the fans for following you in all aspects of it. No, you can never say that Noah doesn't really commit to his craft.
12: You know, I stand corrected, because once you started telling that story about the Beatles, I realized, Eric, that actually I have read about both the Beatles and the Rolling Stones with young girls kind of losing control of their bladder because they've been coming so excited. And
13: that's the great way to say it. That's yeah. why you're on the radio when I'm here.
12: Yeah, but I wouldn't have remembered it without your expertise. I wonder, but when you go to something like, I understand the great amount of time people have put into the ball drop on New Year's Eve in New York City. But when you go to a concert, you have a ticket for a seat. It isn't necessary for you to put in those number of hours that you have to put on an adult diaper.
13: If Noah performs your favorite song and it just happens to be 7 minutes long, Noah is going to win out.
12: geez, you could do the extended version of Stairway to Heaven, and I'm not.
13: We're going to do a song in 16 minutes. It is 20 minutes long. Go to the bathroom now while we perform our new album. That's what the artist should say.
12: I wonder if this was a problem for the Grateful Dead, because they would do those long, you know, 15-minute songs, that kind of thing.
13: Yeah.
12: And the crowd was stoned.
13: Right. But they probably, you know, realized that, you know, even while walking to the bathroom, they were still grooving. So it was good. Look, Woodstock had the same problem. The amount of waste, of human waste, was utterly disgusting from people in the tent and stuff. So this isn't a new problem. Just, you know, I think the artists have to, you know, add this to the list along with, you know, burnout and losing their voice and dealing with vocal strain. Is right. Their audience now losing their bladder.
12: Show business is tough, Eric.
13: it's a tough job, but somebody's got to do it.
12: Eric Alper, Canadian music journalist and publicist. Thanks so much.
13: Thank you so much for having me.
12: I think some men feel unattractive when they lose their hair. And it all came up for me and for many because John Cena, wrestler, actor. Christian, would you say he's one of those wrestlers, there's a few of them, that can actually act?
14: Yes, he, in my opinion, is the best of the actors or wrestlers turned actors, along with Dave Bautista. They're up there. I like The Rock, but I feel like he plays the same thing over and over again.
12: Well, he's pretty good, though.
14: He's great, yeah.
12: Yeah, he's just compelling. And so is John Cena. Well, John Cena has lost his hair, and now he's getting hair transplants, and because people were making fun of him in the ring, I guess. And so here's a little bit from him about he was on the Pat McAfee show.
15: Thank you for bullying me into getting surgical hair replacement. Like, that's how far y'all push me. I'm in the Rumble, you know, trying to win, and like, man, how's the bald spot? Like, yo, that's not fair. Yeah. I can't control that. You take the lawn over here and you put it on the dry spot. It just takes a while for it to come in. Yes.
16: It looked good. It's coming in, man.
15: Hopefully a couple months. It looks better.
12: All right. He was also talking to Entertainment Tonight and more fully explained.
17: First of all, to be an advocate for scalp care and your options for a hair transplant, I got to shout out Dr. Anderson over at Anderson Hair Institute in Georgia. I got to shout out my guy. For 10 months, I did scalp care before I even talked about a treatment, get my scalp in the best shape I could. And then he was like, if you think you still want to do it, you can do it. To anybody out there, you're not alone. There's options. Check out any good place you want. Like I said, I got my guy. I'm not ashamed of it. And I'm never going to release anybody else's opinion, but control the controllable.
18: Exactly.
17: So I can come out and say, like, meh, I did it. I'm happy with it. It's giving me confidence. It's maybe possibly giving me more work.
18: Right.
17: So I'm happy about it.
12: Gonna get me more work. Just wear a wig. if that's what you're looking for. But I'm just wondering, I would ask, especially ladies, do you agree with Barb DiGiulio? Baldness does not make men unattractive. There may be men listening who need to hear that message, because there's an interesting text here, and you can text me at 416-872-1010. Men get hair transplants for the same reason women get breast implants. They aren't happy with how they look. Well, I guess that's true. And look, I can't relate to it because, as Barb pointed out, this has never been an issue for me. When I was 16 years old, I was getting my hair cut, and the guy said to me, guy cutting my hair said, you're never going to go bald. I said, how do you know? And he said, well, I do this. Okay. And secondly, he said, your hair is so thick that you could lose half of it and you'd still have a full head of hair. And that has happened. My hair's not thick like it was when I was a kid, when I was young. The other thing he said is, and I know your dad. look at him. He's got a full head of hair. So I guess there's a hereditary aspect to this. But, I've had women writing in here by text message saying that they have no problem whatsoever. Do you think, Christina, that it's a fair comparison, this text message of women getting breast implants, that they think that guys will have a problem if they don't have bigger boobs?
19: Yeah, it might be just something that they are insecure about.
12: Uh-huh.
19: But I think people need to be comfortable with who they are in whatever way that is. If they want to go through some, if they want to do a hair transplant, if they want to go and get breast implants, whatever it is, But I also don't feel like they should be bullied into doing it. Or be...
12: Well, I think John Cena was kind of joking when he said, you bullied me into it. He's not the kind of guy who gets bullied, I don't think. But maybe he was insecure more than you would think.
19: Yeah, I mean, something like that comes up. I think it's a joke, but I also feel like there might be some underlying truth to that.
12: Yeah.
19: And I don't think it's right that someone feels like they need to do it because other people have made fun of them for it. And there's
12: you have to embrace who you are.
19: Yeah, and there's nothing wrong with being
12: if you've let yourself go and you weigh way too much, you can do something about that. That's not good for your health. But it wouldn't do you any good to go around obsessing about the fact that you're as tall as a 9-year-old.
19: I'm as tall as a 31-year-old.
12: It's just which particular 31-year-old
19: this
12: we're talking.
19: One right
12: this
19: here.
12: One right in front of you.
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0: other changes, it's become more and more of an issue that people seem to be noticing far more these days.
1: Now, my understanding here is we aren't just talking about the brights. You know, when I drive, I put the brights on with my car or my motorcycle as much as I can at night. But if there are people approaching, you flip it back down to the dims, as they said. But now my understanding is the so-called dims are not dim anymore.
0: That is correct. Yep. So it's being blinded by high beams has always been a bit of an issue if people forget to turn them off. But it's also that the dimmed lower beams can also be quite blinding on some vehicles.
1: Now, is this because people are goofing around with their headlights, or is this just the way it comes from the manufacturer?
0: It's a bit of both. There's certainly an element of people goofing around with their headlights, and in most cases, that does indeed make it worse, because people are, when they're goofing with them, I mean, certainly there's a fraction of the public that's doing it for an interesting, unique look, but often it is to make it brighter and to probably not putting the same consideration in to how it's supposed to be as when the manufacturers do it. So someone goofing with it can certainly make it brighter, but even as they come from the manufacturer, it can not be great, because really the regulations around it aren't well-structured to make sure that that's being considered.
1: Okay, but I don't understand how it can possibly be to the benefit of the manufacturer to put out a product that's going to blind people on the road.
0: Well, the person being blinded isn't the one buying the car. The person who buys the car is the one sitting behind the wheel looking at how much better they can see at nighttime.
1: Okay. Yeah, I understand that, but at the same time, they've got cars coming at them. Like, this seems like and it also seems like a solvable problem.
0: Yeah, I mean, it's certainly things could be improved, because the manufacturers are very much constrained, limited by what the regulations allow. So they'll make it, you know, as bright as they can within the constraints of what the regulations in place allow, and sometimes those regulations aren't well constructed to the issue at hand. Sometimes just because of conditions that were in place at the time the regulations were written. So the one easy example of this is that up until fairly recently, you were only allowed to have up to 4 sources of light illuminated at the front of your car at any time. So you couldn't have high beams and fog lights on at the same time, as well as your low beam headlights. And that rule worked well if you're in the mindset of like a halogen light bulb. The problem is those effectively made illegal LED array type headlights that were had been around and were in use in Europe at the time, because rather than having a single light source as the low beam, there'd be an array of 20, 40, 80, whatever LED bulbs, but you're not allowed to have that many light sources. So that made it illegal, which meant that, as newer, better, lighter technologies came up, they simply couldn't be used in North America.
1: Bruce Haycock is a staff scientist at UHN's Kite Research Institute, and they are looking into this issue of blinding motorists with lights that are installed and aimed by the manufacturer. This article in the Star that alerted this to me reads, when Transport Canada closed its online public consultation survey on headlights glare April 20th, the response was akin to a Canadian revolt. In just 6 weeks, 380,000 Canadian motorists flooded the portal. It's not like you're on a fringe issue here.
0: Yeah, exactly. I certainly wouldn't have expected 380,000 people to respond. I don't think they expected anywhere near that number to respond either. I mean, that's a huge portion of the Canadian population.
1: Yeah.
0: Especially if you consider how many of those people are drivers, that makes it an even bigger fraction of those that are drivers are very much concerned about this issue. So much so that I think it's alluded to in the article, but when I talk to them about, they're not even sure when the results of this going to come out because they were so overwhelmed.

0: overwhelmed by the number of responses received.
1: What do you hope to accomplish with your research?
0: So the interesting thing for us is that we didn't really initially set out to be researching glare. It isn't the nature of our lab. We're there to try and solve problems for Canadians in issues of healthy aging in the home, accident injury prevention, mobility being one of them. So that's why we're interested in driving. So really, we set up glare as one of many challenging conditions that we could do inside of our lab just to make challenging conditions for to evaluate drivers under various conditions. But as it turns out, we managed to very effectively recreate this glare effect inside the simulator. So now that it's become such a topic of interest, we've kind of shifted a little bit and said, you know, I think we're probably the best equipped lab in the world to look at this in a systematic way. So we'll kind of roll this into some of our other plans in addition to, you know, looking at visual impairments for various drivers. We can look at glare specifically as one problem and try to say, how could the lights be handled differently in order to make things better for all road users?
1: Do you think that the auto industry and people in government are interested, are going to pay attention to whatever you decide?
0: Fair question. I couldn't answer it for you other than to say we hope so.
1: Yeah.
0: We have made changes. I mean, as the article alluded to, one of the changes that came out from research in the Kite labs was showing very effectively that having a longer step on your stairs reduces falls, and therefore through that evidence, plus of course a little bit of pressure to go along with it, was able to change the regulations. Sometimes you don't even have to change the regulations. There was also a very effective push through a combination of good evidence and making that evidence public on a website called Rate My Treads to show that better winter footwear reduces falls, and therefore it sort of pushed the whole industry of winter footwear to provide better grip. So these are the kind of things that we're up to, is trying to provide evidence for ways to make people's lives better, reduce injuries, ease mobility for humans out in the world.
1: Yeah, if you go to the Star article on this, there is a more full explanation here of what Bruce Haycock is talking about in terms of their research on stairs and grip and that kind of thing. And changes were made, so that's what leads you to be hopeful that maybe on your research on headlight glare, something might change. So it's going to be interesting to watch. Maybe we'll talk again. Bruce Haycock is a staff scientist at UHN's Kite Research Institute. Thanks very much for your time.
0: Thanks for having me.
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5: With Dan Riskin.
7: Good morning, Dan Riskin.
8: Good morning. How are you?
7: I'm doing well. Now, yesterday we had this fascinating but somewhat disgusting conversation on the show about musical artists now having to tell their fans, please don't poop your pants or do something nasty on the floor or the seats during my concert. And this has become a thing. And now you want to talk about the poop emoji.
8: Well, when it hits the fan, I guess, but you don't really talk about the fans hitting the seats with it. Anyway, it's a whole thing. I'm sure there's a pun there that somebody clever could come up with. Yeah, no, my poop story of the week, it's a science story, and it's about the math, or the physics, really, that underlie that characteristic shape of the emoji. And I feel like this is much easier to talk about if we just talk about the poop emoji, because somehow that just seems separate from what we're really talking about, and it's much cleaner to talk about a poop emoji. But the poop emoji, as you know, is tapered. It's skinny at the top and it's wider at the base. And there was this big study. Researchers were looking at the poop of worms on the beach. So I don't know if you've ever had this experience. You're walking on the beach and it's nice and flat, but every once in a while there's like a little pile of what looks like a garden hose just piled up. I mean, it's tiny, but it's a little pile on the beach, and there's a whole bunch of them. When I was in Australia over Christmas, I remember I came to one beach, it was just covered in these things, and it's because there are these worms that burrow under the sand, and then they actually do poop up out of the sand. So they're pooping out, you know, upwards and leaving these little piles. But those piles are sort of almost like, they're almost hockey puck shaped. They're not tapered at all the way the emoji is. And so what these researchers wanted to do was figure out, well, what's the difference? Why are these worms one way and the poop emojis the other way? And what they realized is that when it comes to these worms, it just has to do with the material properties of what's coming out and the density and the diameter and all these things, and there's nothing that's going to make it taper towards the top. Whereas for the poop emoji, it has to do with the fact that the extruder, if you'll pardon the use of the word, is above. So instead of coming up out of the ground into a pile, it's coming down from above. And as the distance decreases, as the pile gets taller and the pile gets closer to the extruder, the distance traveled is smaller, and that decreases the diameter of the area that it covers. And so as you get taller, it gets more and more narrow. And I think it's hilarious that people got funding to do a study where they not only did this on with a calculator, but they also, you know, not only did they do all the computer calculations, but they also used Gillette shaving cream to reenact this and to make little emojis with shaving cream to make sure that their theories were correct. And they published it in a good journal.
9: Who paid for this?
8: I don't know. I didn't dig into it. But okay. I, you know, shaving cream's not that expensive, so I'm sure it's not not too big a deal. But I was like, come on, really? We're figuring out the math under poop emojis? All right, fine.
7: Okay, you're not making me want to be a scientist, that's for sure. all right, so real versus fake laughter affects different parts of our brain.
8: Yeah, this is a neat one because It's interesting, and then it's really interesting. So, first of all, this is a research that's done when people are about to have brain surgery for epilepsy. Usually electrodes are put into their brains to find out what parts of the brain are doing what. And when those electrodes are in place, you can stimulate them to fire up different parts of the brain and look at what happens. And there's a lot of interesting stuff that can be done when people have to have these electrodes in their brains already. And one of the pictures that's emerged from this is that there seem to be two totally separate circuits for real laughter versus fake laughter. So if I tell you a joke and you really do laugh, that's going to fire up one separate part of the brain from when you're politely laughing or where you're trying to move the conversation along and you just use laughter as a social device. And so that's the level one interesting, just to know that those are different sections of the brain. But what makes this really interesting to me is that the authors argue that these are two separate things that evolved separately, that it's not two sides of the same coin, but they are totally different jobs. Even though laughter is just sort of caught by the same word, one is a true basic way of communicating that you're surprised and that you're amused. And it is a thing that humans would have used very early on as an honest social signal to communicate with close family members about important things. And then the second is more of like a higher level manipulative thing that you use in order to convince somebody that you like them or to try to make the conversation a little smoother or whatever, all the things we use fake laughter for. It's just really interesting that those would have evolved at separate times and are just completely wired separately, even though they're so similar that sometimes we forget that they're separate.
7: Yeah, I can understand that. I don't do fake laughter. If I don't think it's funny enough to that it makes me burst out with laughter, I might say that's funny or something. I might just right. say that. I have had situations, this is not, in fact, unusual. I might be talking to somebody before we go on the air, and they'll say something, and I'll laugh, and I'll say, that's funny. You should say that in our conversation. And then they do, and I laugh again, but it's because I just think it's funny.
8: Right. No, it's true. Sometimes the same joke told multiple times can be hilarious. I mean, that's why we go back and we watch old Seinfeld episodes. But there's also, you have to be in a certain frame of mind to laugh. You have to be comfortable, because I can remember when I worked on Daily Planet, which was, for those listeners that don't know, it was a TV show on Discovery Channel and it was a science show. I did this, this one interview with a guy in Montreal, and he had this group and they would just laugh. And that was like this therapy thing they did, where they all just sat and laughed at each other's jokes. And the whole thing seemed really, really hokey to me, and it also seemed really unscientific, and I was very uncomfortable because I was worried that they were going to put our show's, you know, stamp of approval on this, you know, wingnut idea of this therapy that was unproven and unlicensed and all these other things. And so I was very, very nervous about that. And I was just, I remember sitting in a room with about 15 people all laughing really, really hard, looking at each other and laughing and laughing. And I just kept thinking, this is too weird for me. And I could not enjoy it. Nothing about it made me want to smile or laugh. And it turned into, I don't even think we aired it. I think it was just so awkward of me sitting there looking like I wanted to die with all these people around me laughing. So it made me think differently about how all that stuff worked.
7: Sure. But there are also some jokes or scenes you could put in a TV show or a movie to which this phrase applies. That never gets old.
8: Yeah, exactly. And yeah, we were driving back. I had a big road trip. My son played in a soccer tournament this weekend, and we were driving back to the house, and we got about 5 minutes away from the house, and then all of a sudden he was like, I need to go to the bathroom. And so then we started telling different versions of that joke to each other, right? Of like how your body's like, oh, you're 5 minutes from the house. Maybe now's a good time for me to start going to the bathroom. Why would I wait until we get there? And I was just dying for the rest of the trip. He was really dying because he was in the back seat having to go to the bathroom and laugh.
7: Yeah.
8: But we, you know, it just turned into this. We spent the last 5 minutes of the drive trying to improve on the comedy routine of that joke.
7: Sure. It's like, well, we'll walk this way. If I could walk that way, I wouldn't need the operation. So like, that would never get old.
8: That was real.
7: Yeah. All right. So in the short time we have left here, speak slow, sound polite.
8: Yeah, of course. I have to hurry with this topic, so I'll be rude. Just a nice little study that shows that when we're trying to be polite, we tend to speak slowly. If you ask people to read something politely, they read it about 6% more slowly than if you ask them to read it casually. But the real kicker from this experiment was they played recordings of people speaking in Finnish, like from the country Finland, and they played them to people who only spoke Hebrew and did not know Finnish at all. And they said, are they being polite or are they being casual? And 75% of the time, the listener got it correct, even though they don't speak the language, that our pacing really does show respect. And the idea is that we're showing respect for our listener, that we really do appreciate their attention, and we're not going to throw it away, and we're going to be very clear and well-spoken.
7: All right. And so speaking very quickly is seen as rude, because some people do speak very quickly, but if they speak clearly, I don't have a problem with it.
8: Yeah, and maybe clearly is really what they're going for. But for a lot of people, when you're trying to speak clearly, the easiest way to do that is to slow down. And it reminds me of that old thing where somebody doesn't speak the same language you do. And so you think, if I yell this slowly, will you understand? And
7: yeah.
8: It's like, no, they're not hard of hearing. They just speak a different language.
7: Yeah, and just because you yell English doesn't mean they'll suddenly understand the language.
8: Exactly.
7: All
8: exactly.
7: Right. Dan, always good to have you. Thanks very much.
8: Thank you.
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1: You recall the Conservatives doing an AI ad and all the kerfuffle around that. Now CTV News has a story. Conservatives won't be the only political party to use AI, according to experts. Joining me to follow up on that and another story, News Talk 1010 tech expert Carmi Levy. Good morning.
2: Hey, Jerry. Happy Monday.
1: Happy Monday. Look, AI is the way of the future, so I think this headline is not that brilliant.
2: No, no, it isn't. And I think we would have had to expect it. Everyone is using AI, whether you're in politics or not. This is just, if you want to keep up with everyone else, if you want to have the same output, the same workflows, the same overall productivity, if you want to be part of the game, this is the tool that you have to use in much the same way. Can you imagine anyone trying to be part of the workforce today without a computer or a smartphone? No. So AI is just going to be one of those tools regardless. I don't know why anybody is surprised here.
1: All right. I actually wasn't sure why people were so upset with the Conservative ad in the first place, other than professional actors. But there was an interesting wrinkle in that from Amanda Galbraith, who said, look, I've worked on Conservative campaigns, and it's hard to get people from the arts community to participate in your ad. So she thought that the Conservatives would probably have to use AI. I don't think they'd have trouble. The Liberals or the NDP wouldn't have trouble maybe finding actors. But that said, why would they pay them?
2: Yeah, and that's the thing. You will always hear stories of, well, you know, it takes me less time to do this. I don't have to hunt down people to get in front of the camera. I don't have to script this thing. I can just let the technology do it for me. It's a much faster way of turning this work around. And maybe human actors don't want to be, you know, part of that, you know, a campaign, don't want to associate themselves with it. But of course, what happens is as this spreads and as it spreads to all parties, now there are fewer opportunities for that kind of work in the acting, in the writing, in the directing, and the production communities. And that's kind of the sort of the problem is, you know, political ads were always this really great source of work for the cultural community. And now that that sort of slice of their potential workflow is going away. They're losing that source of revenue.
1: Yeah. Well, now there's another story here that's from the Globe and Mail. 1/3 of real estate listings are written with AI, and they write, here's how to spot them. Why do I need to spot them? Why do I care?
2: Yeah, I don't think we should, because I think it all comes down to what is the use case. And in this case, so originality.ai did kind of a deep dive on, they analyzed a bunch of listings from cities across the country, and they found that 37% of them are likely using AI. And when you're selling a house versus renting it, the number is even more. It's 41%. And I'm looking at the average real estate listing, and this is only the copy. So only the wording, you know, 3 bedrooms, 2 stories, great neighborhood, great schools, all that. That's the copy that they're writing. And so for this particular use case, this specific scenario, I don't think that's that big of a deal because quite frankly, who wants to be writing that kind of copy in the first place? It's boring. It's redundant. It's repetitive. It's the same thing for every listing. It's not like you're reading a novel or going to see a movie and expecting some really great artistic output here. This is just journeyman type copy that real estate agents hate creating. It takes them a lot of time to do so. They're saying using AI accelerates the process. I think as long as they're transparent about it, I don't see that being a problem. Where I do see the problem is where they use AI for imagery to show a listing that doesn't exist in the real world. So yeah, the pictures look amazing. And then when you show up for an actual visit, you're walking through the property, you realize, well, that sofa would have never fit there. These rooms are half the size that the pictures say they are. That's where I think AI is misleading. There's nothing misleading about using it to make it faster to write essentially boilerplate copy.
1: Hey, when I first moved here, Carmi, and was looking for a place for myself and my family, I saw a place, it was a townhouse, and I thought, this is perfect. It looked fantastic. And I went over to look at it, and all the rooms were about half the size of what I had expected, and that was before AI existed, because AI is really new. That was just clever photography.
2: Yeah, and you know, I say this as a photographer, it's fairly easy to make a room look a lot bigger just by changing your focal length, changing where you stand, how you look at it, you know, how you light it. And then, of course, after you shoot the photo, you can use Photoshop to further enhance that or use different colors and shadings. I mean, the tricks were well known in the industry long before AI came along. Now, though, AI makes it so that anybody can do this. You don't have to be an expert photographer. You don't have to understand layout and interior design. You can just tell the chatbot to create an image. Here's a photo of this room. Make it look bigger and fool people into wanting to plunk down their rental check. That's all they care about. And as a result, now what used to be a kind of sideline thing, you'd see it every once in a while, now it's rampant. Pretty much every listing uses these tools and tricks.
1: Does AI know the terms? Like, cozy means about 400 square feet. Needs a little work means you got to rehab the whole place.
2: Yeah, it sort of does. And in fact, the research suggests that certain terms suggest that it would be AI. So if it uses the word, say, exceptional or ideal or perfect, then, you know, it would probably say, you know, that correlates strongly to AI being used to create the copy. Whereas if it's really over the top, so think like spectacular, wow, super, gorgeous, must see, those words apparently. Apparently, AI isn't that effusive. In other words, chances are AI didn't write it using that language. AI is not very emotional. So if the wording is over the top, chances are that was a human writing it, not the machine.
1: Yeah, could you cut that out? Because if you do that any better, Frank's going to hire you and not me.
2: Yeah, that's kind of, and so, I mean, at least for now, and I think we have to recognize also that AI detection software itself is AI powered. It is also not perfect. So just because AI detectors say it's AI doesn't always mean that's the case. And, when looking at geography, Quebec was apparently the lowest ranked or one of the lowest ranked. Montreal's only 6.6% of listings were likely AI versus Calgary 70.4. And the reason they say it's not that because, everyone likes to write listings in Quebec or in Montreal. It's because most listings in Quebec, of course, are in the French language. They're under the 100 word threshold that originality.ai assigned to this particular study. So they simply didn't register. So the tools are imperfect as well. These numbers make for great conversation, but they're certainly not anywhere near science.
1: Yeah, I don't care if it's done by a human or by AI, as long as it's the truth. That's what I care about.
2: Don't fool me. Make it obvious what tools you're using so that when I show up, it's, you know, reality matches what I've been led to believe up until now. I think that's what consumers are asking for. If AI is in or not in the mix, I don't think people care.
1: Nope, that's Carmi Levy, and we always care to have you. And I don't know if you're using AI, but the photography is incredible when I see your photos. So,
2: thank you. No AI at all. It's all me, all for good and bad.
1: Promise. Well, there's not much bad from what I've seen. Thanks very much.
2: Thanks, Jerry.
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11: From the National Newsroom of the Canadian Press, I'm Naira Ahmed. Temperatures soared across the Maritimes on Friday, with some areas breaking records for July 3rd that had been in place for more than a century.
12: Environment Canada says St. John, New Brunswick hit 33.6 degrees Celsius Friday, beating the old record of 31.7 degrees set way back on July 3rd, 1887. Moncton reached 33.3 degrees, more than a degree hotter than the city's previous hottest July 3rd on record back in 1911. Charlottetown cooked at 30.8 degrees, beating the previous 30 degree record set in 1873. And Halifax's new record is 32.8 degrees Celsius, the hottest since it reached 30.6 degrees on July 3rd, 1981. Lisa Laporte, The Canadian Press.
11: Meanwhile, fire crews in Labrador are expected to be busy this weekend, soaking down areas ahead of hot and dry weather predicted for tomorrow and Tuesday. The Labrador City Fire Department says it will use aircraft to soak the perimeter of the Walsh River wildfire in preparation for the hot weather. About 120 people were forced to flee their homes last week near the mining town. On Saturday, Newfoundland and Labrador reported 25 active wildfires across the province. With Canada now being out of the FIFA World Cup, fans say they are proud of their team for having gone as far as they did. Canadians lost in their knockout game against Morocco 3-0 in the round of 16. Fans attending the fan festival in Vancouver clapped after the final whistle blew in Houston, Texas. Canada supporter Colin Patterson says he hoped for a better outcome.
13: I'm disappointed because I feel like they played so well and they maybe could have gotten the result, but we're in the round of 16. Like, I would never have expected that.
11: Morocco was the higher-ranked nation, entering the tournament sitting at number 7 in FIFA's official standings, while Canada was number 30. And stateside, President Donald Trump gave a speech at Mount Rushmore for the United States' 250th 4th of July.
14: In a Friday night speech from Mount Rushmore to commemorate the 250th anniversary of America's independence, President Donald Trump said communism is once again a great threat to the country.
15: There is now a resurgence of the communist menace in our land, including from newcomers to our country who embrace ideas totally opposed to our way of life and our great success.
14: Trump also asked for support for the Save America Act that he said would ensure that the United States never descends into communism. Trump's strict voter ID bill does not have enough support in the Senate to pass, but it has interrupted almost all other business in Congress, including a bipartisan housing bill Trump refuses to sign until the voting bill is approved. I'm Donna Water.
11: This is the Canadian Press.
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16: Welcome, everyone. I'm Richard Krause. I hope you're doing well, that you're staying happy, healthy, and safe. It's a big show. Let's jump right in. Later on, we'll meet musician John Fellner. Before stepping into the spotlight as an artist, Fellner built a strong reputation as a Juno-nominated producer and songwriter. With more than 80 million streams tied to his production work, he's now building momentum as a solo artist as well, with the release of the EP Boundaries. That's a little bit later on. First, let's meet Dara McGee, a University of Bath sociologist, BBC New Generation thinker, and expert on the globalization of sports gambling, especially its digital tech-driven explosion, normalization among young people, and public health impacts, including in the UK and sub-Saharan Africa. His book, Imitation Games: How Gambling Hijacked Sport, is a deep dive into these issues. It's a pioneering investigation into the tech-fueled world of online gambling, its explosive growth, and the transformational impact it's having on sports, fandom, and society. Dara McGee joined me via Zoom from his home in England. What key revelations or stories from your travels, that is, in the UK, the sub-Saharan Africa, etc., most surprised you while writing Imitation Games?
17: Oh, wow, that's a good question, Richard. I guess, you know, the answer to that is really about the extraordinary growth and expansion of online sports gambling. And I think it's never ceased to amaze me, when you move across continents, the extent to which what gambling means today has been utterly transformed. Yes, this is an industry that no longer kind of indexes a day at the races or a kind of a night at the casino, but really now, when we talk about what gambling is in its modern guise, We're talking about an industry revolutionized by the advent first of the internet, then by the smartphone, which democratizes access, the rise of social media, data science, basically everything that the Silicon Valley gives us, you know, from the 2000s onwards. And I guess, you know, when you study the industry, the growth and expansion of gambling in one continent, you kind of can't quite imagine the extent to which that's been expanded elsewhere. And I guess that's one of the eye-opening dimensions of the book, is that I followed the industry across three continents now. I've seen its expansion and the way in which, of course, it adapts. Yes, if all of this technological advancement is the base foundation for this new age industry, it's brilliant at adapting to local contexts and tapping into sport in particular, of course, the focus of the book in each of those continents. And I guess that's really at the heart of what the book tries to do, is understand kind of what this hijacking, as I call it, looks like in each context.
16: They call it fun and frictionless. That's kind of the term, the marketing term that has been used for this. So it's in-play betting. It is, you know, push notifications, all that kind of thing, which has reshaped people's behavior. But why do you think it's particular amongst young men?
17: Yeah, if I take you back, you know, my first answer to your question was about this technological revolution. And if I take you back there to the late 90s, early 2000s, the gambling industry faced what many might have thought to be an insurmountable task. And that is, it had an aging kind of demographic, you know, who enjoyed a day at the races, most of us. But the core kind of clientele of the gambling industry were casino goers, who tended to be slightly older, and those who were interested in horse racing, dog racing, et cetera, et cetera. And so it was kind of the preserve. Gambling was the preserve of your grandfather. Yes, it was an industry that had kind of a seedy image, something that was ring-fenced off from our everyday lives. And for the most part, young people weren't interested. Yeah. That proved to be a real issue for the gambling industry. They had to kind of reduce the age of their punters. They had to shift beyond horse racing. And they had to reframe gambling as something that was mainstream, fun, as you put it, entertainment. Yes, and to give them their dues, what unfolded was a remarkable piece of corporate engineering. The kind of, you know, to take but one aspect of that, to reduce the age of their punters was seemingly a very difficult task. And you know, again, the genius of the genius of the industry is the marketing masterclass that unfolded. They were able to kind of inculcate this idea among a new generation that gambling could indeed be fun, be harmless, be, you know, as I argue in the book, an add-on, an accompaniment to fandom. And if there's anything in their cell that worked brilliantly, it was that. It was the idea that gambling could enrich fandom. It could actually, you know, raise the stakes on a Monday night, yes, when the hockey's on. It could improve Tuesdays and Wednesdays as well. And it's that idea that it could be an accompaniment to fandom that is the road in. If we think of sports gambling being at the more benign end of the industry, sport in essence becomes the recruitment ground for a new generation. And that's all about where we began with your question. It's all about young men. This was not by chance, this was not random. This was a remarkable piece of corporate engineering, and the marketing suggests that, you know.
16: You're listening to Dara McGee on The Richard Krause Show. His book, Imitation Games, How Gambling Hijacked Sport, is available now wherever fine books are sold. Why were they then not able to build in responsible gambling safeguards? There are some, they often fail, they're not particularly effective, but when you have this brilliant masterstroke of marketing that seems to have worked so effectively, it seems like the responsible part of the gambling just sort of fell off to the wayside.
17: Yeah, I mean, I'd have to correct you there and say that it's not that they lack safeguards. They will tell you very convincingly, Richard, that they do indeed have safeguards, quite a few of them. Yes, and most of them rely indeed on what you introduced to me there, responsible gaming. Yes, a term that frankly didn't exist 3 decades ago. And many people don't realize that. And that's one of the the key aspects of writing a book like this is to go back a couple of decades and say, look, these terms like responsible gaming, problem gaming, yes, they read as benign medical terms, but they didn't exist 3 decades ago. They were industry-friendly creations curated by the gambling industry to ensure that they could build in safeguards, but that those safeguards, crucially, would rely on individual responsibility. Yes, this would not be a case of looking at the companies, corporate accountability, to take a very different term. It would not rely on safeguards on product design. Yes, very few of the products unleashed onto the market today go through appropriate kind of safety assessments. It would instead downstream, it would outsource responsibility for any irresponsibility or indeed harm to the punter themselves.
16: Is this still the Wild West, or is this the way it's going to be moving forward?
17: Well, again, to take a term like the Wild West, if you ask the gambling industry that question, they would have a stock answer ready to go. And that would be that the Wild West is actually the offshore illegal operators. That if anything, the regulated market that we're seeing in Ontario, for instance, today, and the likes of which we've seen in the UK, the US, and across sub-Saharan Africa, is indeed attempting to do the opposite of that. Yes, it's seeking to be regulated. It's seeking to bring the state in the province in as a partner in all of this. These are companies that pay their taxes. And all of that, there is some truth to all of that, of course. The Wild West tends to be this kind of illegal market. The kind of specter of the illegal market is indeed what allows gambling firms today to frame themselves as kind of benign taxpayers, yes, offering entertainment to the nation. The extent to which there is ultimate truth in that is, of course, a very different question to ask. I would suggest that indeed the gambling industry, even in its regulated form, is the Wild West, yes, because it is still allowed, in essence, free rein on marketing, certainly across North America. Something that I've watched with interest is the idea that no one looked across the pond to the UK as liberalization was happening, yes, and didn't see the extent to which the saturation of gambling advertising and marketing here had indeed kind of helped the industry grow among a new generation. It's been kind of quite something to see figures like Drake, Wayne Gretzky, Connor McDavid, the likes of these, several of them, national heroes, yes, kind of lend their image, the trust, the cultural value that they represent to these gambling firms. And there's undoubtedly an element of the Wild West to all that, surely.
16: There has been talk about making it illegal to use celebrity spokespeople on sports advertising. It never seems to go anywhere, though. Do you think that there will be a time that we won't see Drake or Wayne Gretzky or anyone like that or Jamie Foxx promoting gambling on television and radio ads?
17: Yes, I do. Yes, and I think there should be. As well. And I should commend, the Alcohol and Gaming Commission in Ontario for taking at least a step. Yes, online, the digital industry now can't use celebrities in the same manner. So there are hopeful instances out there, Richard, that we can index and use and leverage for a public health approach to all this. Yes, my principle in the book is that gambling isn't going anywhere. Gambling should be indeed permitted. It just shouldn't be promoted in the manner that it currently is. And I think, there is a reckoning, there's a long overdue reckoning with the idea that our key public figures should consider it morally appropriate to endorse the industry. To take a different example and establish some precedent, no athlete would endorse tobacco smoking today, yes? No athlete would even endorse alcohol today. And so there is precedent historically for a moment that crystallizes in the cultural consciousness where people realize it's no longer appropriate to endorse these industries. And I think that's coming for gambling, if not already here. And I think, we should ask more of our athletes, our national heroes, our celebrities. We should ask them to consider the epistemic power they hold, the admiration, of course, that comes their way, and the idea that young people take their life cues from them. I don't think it's too much to ask celebrities and individual athletes themselves to step away, yes, to set to set an example, frankly. Surely we're at that point now.
16: You're listening to Dara McGee on The Richard Krause Show. His book, Imitation Games, How Gambling Hijacked Sport, is available now. When we come back, we continue the conversation with Dara, and we talk solutions to the gambling epidemic. Stay with me.
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16: Welcome back, everyone. I'm Richard Krause, and thanks for hanging out with me today. I appreciate it. Later in the show, we'll meet rising singer-songwriter John Fellner, known for his intimate, soulful indie pop that blends nostalgic indie folk warmth and contemporary R&B grooves. He is a 2025 RBC Emerging Musician Program winner for his vulnerable storytelling songs drawn from personal experience and his own self-discovery. That's a little bit later on. First, let's get back to my conversation with Dara McGee, sociologist and academic at the University of Bath. He's widely recognized as a leading authority on the relationship between gambling and sport. In his groundbreaking new book, Imitation Games, How Gambling Hijacked Sport, McGee travels the globe to expose how online gambling giants have transformed modern sport into a multi-billion pound betting ecosystem, fundamentally changing the games we love and the way we watch them. A timely and eye-opening investigation, Imitation Games is essential reading for anyone concerned about the future of sport.

0: piece of engineering. Yes, the marketing connected some of these firms over the last 20 years on both sides of the Atlantic and in Canada have been frankly remarkable. Yes, there's elements of genius to this as a business story. Yes, and you've correctly suggested that there is that tension in the book between that as a business success and the human cost of all that, the societal cost. Yes, this isn't just about individuals. This is also about a new generation of fans, frankly, who from their formative encounters with games that we consider to be absolutely crucial to our culture, they're kind of compromised. Yes, their formative encounters, not just with sport, their formative encounters with gambling brands at an age where that frankly shouldn't be happening. And so there is a balance that is struck in the book between acknowledging all of that, but ultimately the message, excuse me, the message is that we're overdue a cultural reckoning with the sheer scale of the profiteering and the exploitation on behalf of the industry. Yes, this is an industry kind of out of control in so many ways. And there was a different way for this to play out, and there perhaps still is a different way for this to continue. That demands regulatory teeth. That demands states to be held accountable. That demands, frankly, sport also to be held accountable. Yes, it's not lost on me when you look at North America, how the NFL, the NHL, so many of the other major sports leagues, that has got to be one of the biggest moral pivots in North American corporate history, let alone sporting history. And they should be held to account for that decision. And so the message is that we need to wake up societally. Yes, there's no question that public outcry drives political action. And I think that's really, really important to acknowledge. One of the other messages there is of course, that states must be willing to listen to their citizenry and realize that they've got it wrong on this one before it's too late.
1: Is there a fear that then it goes to the dark web and then it, you know, manifests itself in different ways that aren't as easily regulated?
0: Well, there's no question that that is already happening in many ways on both sides of the Atlantic. And that is an acknowledgement, that is an argument that I acknowledge. Yes, that is a reality that I acknowledge. You know, here in the UK, undoubtedly, there are companies that are being advertised on Premier League football shirts. Yes, and those companies are not domiciled in the UK. Many of them are based in Asia, and they're using the Premier League kind of front of shirts as a billboard to bounce messages across the world. And so I'm very open in the book, indeed in the introduction, that gambling firms are not one uniform entity, yes, and there is merit to the regulated market. The extent to which that is an argument, you know, the extent to which we should allow the dark web or kind of the offshore illegal market to restrain us in trying to create a more equitable, sustainable, public health oriented regulated market is more questionable. I think that tends, Richard, to be a deflection from the matters at hand. And I would urge, you know, all those who are custodians of sport today and indeed of Canadian society to think not about the dark kind of illegal aspects of all this, but to focus on that regulated market. Get that right. Work with what's in your control.
1: You're listening to Darren McGee on The Richard Krause Show. His book, Imitation Games, How Gambling Hijacked Sport, is available now wherever fine books are sold. So that is the responsibility that the big leagues and the clubs and athletes bear.
0: Undoubtedly, yes, they're the custodians of sport on a national scale. Yes, sport is not something that belongs to corporations. Yes, and in North America in particular, we seem to have forgotten that. Yes, they matter. We saw that during COVID. Sport matters because of fandom, and we shouldn't get away from that. And the idea that fans are being exploited on this scale, we've seen them commodified. Yes, the idea that fandom since the turn of the century becomes this commodified spectacle, you know, to perform fandom is indeed to consume and to spend money, and gambling is another layer imposed on that. And that's this idea that you're not just spending your kind of your own money, you know, in a mindful manner, but indeed getting roped into harmful cycles and kind of impulsive cycles of betting on your team and far beyond. So yeah, absolutely.
1: In the research for the book, did you meet one person, or was there one story that really felt to you that was sort of emblematic about what was wrong with this sort of sport gambling?
0: Well, there are many, but in the interest

0: So the interview, I'll take you to one, and that is in sub-Saharan Africa. And that is the tale of a very famous footballer from the 90s, a guy called Jeje Okocha, a Nigerian who played in the UK at Bolton Wanderers. He's a kind of cult figure up in the north of England still today. And he's the ambassador for an African-based gambling firm called BetKing. And one of their messages, wealth is an attitude. Bet with us, the playground for kings. Yes. And they've used the image of Jeje Okocha. They've used the cultural cachet that he holds. And the reason I highlight this story is that in like one moment crystallized how this industry cannot be happy at any one point. It must expand, it must grow, it must diversify and keep expanding. And I guess what I see in that moment is the adaptation of tactics that are part of a playbook that belongs to the industry globally. And I highlight that because that happened, I think, in 2022 or 23. And when you see that as someone who's been following the industry for a decade, mapping the tactics, yes, trying to understand them in an academic, rigorous manner, what I saw in that moment was the tactics of the gambling firms adapted to an African context where young people want to emulate footballers. They're the ultimate role models. These are young people who are in incredibly precarious situations, who don't have the means to adulthood. Yes, work, wage, education. Here is one of the kind of national icons telling you wealth is merely an attitude. And with BetKing, you too can be a king like me. And I think that there's something extremely sinister about that. And for me, that encapsulates the extent to which the industry has long departed from any sustainable footing. Yes, they're using messages now that are deeply sinister, I feel.
1: Interesting, though, that they are catchy. They are finely crafted marketing lines. This is the kind of stuff that would have come out of Madison Avenue years ago and would have been very effective, like the cigarette ads, like the liquor ads that we used to see.
0: I think there's an argument to be made that the gambling firms are arguably at the cutting edge thereafter. Yes, they have humanized extractive logics. They have overturned a century's worth of moral apathy. They have unhinged kind of gambling as a known addictive product. Yes, from that long history, reframed it as something that is kind of, as you just put it, harmless, fun. Yes, humorous even.
1: Aspirational, yeah.
0: Absolutely, yes. And it's something I wanted to acknowledge in the book. You know, that is, there's a piece of business genius in that. It just feels rather kind of evil.
1: That was Dara McGee. His book is Imitation Games: How Gambling Hijacks Sport. Stay with me. There's lots more to come on The Richard Krause Show.
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1: Welcome back, everyone. I'm Richard Krause, and thanks for spending part of your day with me today. I appreciate it. My guest today is John Fellner, a Juno-nominated producer turned singer-songwriter from London, Ontario, whose deeply personal indie pop fuses nostalgic indie folk warmth with smooth R&B grooves. After amassing over 80 million streams behind the scenes as a producer, John stepped into the spotlight with his debut EP Crossroads last year, featuring the standout singles Broke Skin and Green Lights, a 2025 RBC Emerging Musician Program winner and Slate Music's It's Your Shot victor. John crafts vulnerable, emotionally honest music drawn from self-discovery and real-life experience. His new music, Boundaries, is available now wherever you legally stream, download, and buy music.

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1: Tell me a little bit about working up to this, because you've been a producer, you've been a performer, you've done all that stuff. Tell me about this particular collection of music, why it's so important to you.
2: Yeah, so I mean, it's kind of the next step of my story arc here, kind of culminating in a full LP. But this is kind of the phase two of that. I put out an EP last year called Crossroads, which was very much of a story about me stepping out into the artist role for a long time. I started producing for artists in about 2017, 2018, mm-hmm. And so it was kind of post COVID. It was kind of talking about, deciding where I'm going and to direct my energy into in my life and kind of thing. So that was kind of Crossroads, and Boundaries is kind of this action item now. Kind of it's the story of I always say kind of this Crossroads is like the inciting incident. This is kind of the rising action of we're stepping into making some choices now, some actual decisions, about life, about love, about relationships, about my future, kind of setting boundaries for myself, struggling with certain vices and other things as well. So it kind of talks a little bit about that. It talks about, boundaries that other people set towards us, I'm sure we've been in positions where we've crossed boundaries ourselves, or other people have crossed our boundaries. And so it kind of just explores different types of boundaries as we kind of make decisions that will, effectively change the course of our life. Right. So it's kind of talks about that.
1: Well, you made a huge decision after 80 million streams as a producer. You said, you know what, I'm leaving that behind, at least by producing other people. I'm leaving that behind, and I'm going to step into the spotlight as a solo artist. Was that always the plan, to sort of immerse yourself in it first and then step forward? Or what pushed that to the fore for you?
2: Right, yeah. I think it definitely wasn't something I knew I wanted. I will say I've always kind of written songs, and I grew up, I grew up playing in church, and I was very involved in music, and I loved to sing, but I never saw myself as a singer. I was never like, I was never the lead man. Even like, I played in a rock and roll classic rock cover band when we were in grade like 4 or 5 to like 8 or 9 or something, and I was just a guitar player. And so I kind of was always just the guitar player, and I was totally happy with that. And then, yeah, so then, in 2017, I was going to University of Waterloo at the time, and I dropped out of school, moved back home with mom and dad, and that's when I started becoming a producer, and I got asked to, again, be a guitar player for this artist who is an R&B singer from my hometown, which is London, Ontario. And I was like, yes, of course, this is what I do. I play guitar for people. And then quickly I started learning that I was actually producing, and then I had Logic, so that's kind of how I got into the producer role. So it wasn't, and I felt very comfortable there. I felt very cozy there. Over time I kind of sharpened my abilities there, but then it was kind of a, culmination of timing, and then, post COVID, having my production sessions just halted. I wasn't able to work with people in person, and that was a really tough thing. And I found Zoom sessions extremely challenging to create with people. So that was kind of one of the big reasons why I started to be like, okay, I'm going to start making my own music. I was living in Toronto at the time. And
1: you're listening to John Fellner on The Richard Krause Show. His new EP, Boundaries, is available now wherever you legally stream, download, and buy music.
2: I had a studio that I was paying for. I was like, all right, we've got to make music one way or another. And this is right in 2020. This is like March of 2020. So you can imagine things were shutting down very rapidly. So started putting more energy into myself, into my own music, and yeah, I kind of slowly built up the confidence to, to show people, showed my manager, we had just started working together, and he kind of was managing me as a producer songwriter. And then he started hearing some of the music I was making for myself, and he was like, we've got to, harness this and put more energy into this. So yeah, that's kind of the way it transitioned. It was definitely not a preconceived idea. It was just kind of, it happened. And then I slowly got more confident in that. So, yeah.
1: Maybe it's the one good thing to come out of COVID.
2: Exactly. I know it's funny, right? Because COVID was such a dark time, and I mean, a lot of I think my depression and a lot of people's sad times in their lives kind of happened around that time. And so I think you're right. It was there was a silver lining to it to some degree that I was able to kind of have some time to focus on myself. And I mean, it weirdly. I mean, even I'm sure it's like I talk to people about this all the time. It's like you think back, you're like, yeah, COVID was like what, 2 or 3 years ago, and you're like, no, it was like 6 years ago, and that time didn't actually exist because it was like just the weirdest thing, right? It
1: That's
2: was so bizarre.
1: exactly what I think about that. It's as if it was like a flat circle or something, and it happened. We all remember that it happened, but it has thrown my perception of time off completely. I can't remember if stuff happened 10 years ago or 5 years ago or what, because COVID kind of got in the middle there and
2: Yeah.
1: messed it all up.
2: Oh my gosh, I know. It's so weird. It's so bizarre. So yeah, what a weird time. But thank God we're on
1: We're past.
2: the other side.
1: So,
2: Yeah.
1: a lot of your songs feel very personal. They feel vulnerable. And I wonder if that is something that you feel has probably always been part of your creative journey. Or is it that because of the pandemic, when we all had to sit home and many of us were isolated, and you got introspective? You started thinking about things in a different way. And I wonder if that's where that personal side comes from, or was it always there in your work?
2: I've always been a writer that for the most part I write alone. Like all my music I produce myself, and I kind of I very much have a solo process. And I think that just kind of naturally, there's nowhere else to look other than inward. So I think a lot of it does kind of, just flow and come from what I'm feeling at that time, or drawing on an emotion that I felt very, much internally. So I think that's kind of probably where a lot of the introspection comes from. I am a really happy person, I swear, but I went through a really dark time. And that's kind of my process of therapy and going and writing music is a
1: Yeah,
2: big
1: and
2: part of
1: getting
2: that.
1: it out.
2: Exactly.
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1: Welcome back, everyone. I'm Richard Krause, and thanks for being along for the ride today. I appreciate it. Let's get back to my conversation with musician John Fellner, a Juno-nominated producer turned singer-songwriter whose vulnerable indie pop sound blends nostalgic indie folk warmth with R&B and lots of other sounds to create something new, fresh, and really interesting. After building a career with over 80 million streams producing for other artists, he stepped into the spotlight with his 2025 debut EP, Crossroads. Today, we're talking about some new music, Boundaries, which is available now wherever you legally stream, download, and buy music. John Fellner joined me via Zoom. Going from behind the scenes as a producer and as a guitar player in your grade four band to being front and center as a singer and a songwriter is a really big shift. Is there anything that came along with your new gig as, you know, the front and center artist that surprised you? Or were you able to observe the people that you were working with as a producer and sort of learn from them, even if it was just, you know, by accident, just by seeing how they behave?
2: 100%. I mean, I think like I feel super lucky again that things did happen the way that they did, because, you know, I was able to see a lot of artists. Like I actually went on tour with an artist that I produced, and I was playing guitar. We did a small tour in the States, and you know, and seeing, I think from behind the scenes, but very firsthand, kind of how, you know, artists are dealing with things, you know, how they're performing on stage, what their process is, you know, how they're dealing with the industry too. I mean, that was a big benefit that I got, you know, because I was behind the scenes, but I was kind of very much involved in these processes. I could kind of see, okay, maybe that's how you should react, or that's the relationship you should have with your manager, or that's the relationship you should have with your label, or this is the relationship you should have with your fans, and kind of seeing all these different, these facets of what it means to be the front man or the front woman, or the front person. And it was truly a blessing to kind of get to see that, because now I think it's given me so much more perspective, and also allowed me to kind of carve my own path in what that means. You know, I think, you know, when you're first starting to become an artist or a solo artist or lead a band or whatever, you know, there's a lot of pressure to kind of figure out, oh, how do they do it? What's the way? And I think it's good to kind of get perspectives like that. But then eventually you've got to think, okay, what works for me? What's my way of doing something? How am I going to talk to the audience? How am I going to, you know, what's my relationship going to look like with my label? How am I going to, you know, just kind of what's the way I'm going to lead the ship? Because ultimately, I mean, when you're an artist or you're leading the ship, it's your business, you know, and you're trying to, it's your art that you're ultimately trying to get people to buy into. Right. So yeah, I mean, I it was a huge benefit to kind of see how other artists, you know, did it and kind of just quietly learn. Cause I don't think I wasn't like thinking I was learning. I was producing them and I was part of their team or whatever, but you know, looking back, it was truly like the best kind of school I could have got, right? Because I didn't go to music school, I didn't go to a post-secondary for music or engineering or recording, or I just was able to be put in these situations that really allowed me to learn a lot. So yeah, definitely very, very fortunate to kind of have those experiences.
1: You're listening to John Fellner on the Richard Krause Show. His EP Boundaries is available now wherever you legally stream, download, and buy music. Interesting though that it sounds like you are setting boundaries within this new career, which of course, you know, harkens back to the record here.
2: Absolutely.
1: You know, and on that record, you question whether all boundaries are necessary, whether they're healthy. Is it just this newfound leadership role that you find yourself in that has led you to this perspective?
2: Yeah, I mean, I think definitely a big part of it, probably. I think kind of stepping into this and you know, just it's like anything. I think, you know, as soon as you start building a team, you get a lot of, you just naturally are going to have more opinions, more people having say. And I think, you know, you, as somebody who is kind of steering the ship and trying to create the vision that you're seeing, you know, you have all these people who are helping you, and it's essential. You need them. You absolutely need them. You can't do it on your own, especially in the world of TikTok and Instagram and social media management and touring and, you know, DSP uploading and everything. Like, there's so much to it. But at the same time, I think, you know, you have to set boundaries, and you need to make sure that things are leading and going in the direction that you see for yourself, and that you actually are aligned with. You know, I think it's, you never want to be on a ship that you're leading that is heading in the opposite direction, right? You know, and I think, you know, that can happen, right? You know, it, and then artists end up being like, oh, I wish I didn't do that. Or I wish I didn't put that out. Or I wish I didn't film that music video because it doesn't align with what I wanted to do. And, you know, so I'm definitely conscious of that. That's definitely something I think about a lot now. Yeah, but I think the idea of boundaries is something that, I mean, it truly dates back to, like, you know, one of the first songs that I ever wrote, I think, when I was kind of, you know, going through stuff was when I was, had just dropped out of school. I just started working with, this artist and this group. And I kind of was finding myself falling into some bad habits of, you know, doing some, you know, dealing with vice issues, we'll say at the, you know, at the basic level. But
1: the music industry, isn't always the healthiest place to be.
2: Exactly. Yeah. And so I wrote a song called Boundaries that, you know, it took many different forms, and it didn't end up making it, you know, onto the project, because it was just, but that initial song, that title, that thing, I think stuck with me for the last 10 years of just like, you know, I'm crossing my boundaries constantly. I'm in a loop. I'm not becoming the person that I should be or that I can be. And that kind of has always echoed, I think, in my mind. So that's why I think, you know, when I started putting this EP together, it was like, oh yeah, this is clearly what's now I'm at this point where I can really tell this story and say it, you know, more in a rounded perspective. I mean, from a song I wrote when I was like 19 or 20 to now when I'm 29 and I've lived some life and I've, you know, seen some things, and it's, you know, I feel like I kind of have a more rounded perspective. In 10 years, I'll probably have another perspective on it. So
1: for people that haven't heard Boundaries yet, the sound kind of blends indie folk, there's pop, there's R&B. It felt kind of nostalgic to me, but there's something that's really kind of contemporary about it as well. Tell me a little bit about finding that sound and what your influences or inspirations may have been.
2: Yeah, I mean, I think people often ask me about kind of my sound and my influences, and I think a big part of it is because I started as a producer and was producing not just one genre but a lot of different genres. I think that kind of it you know, lends itself to kind of what my sound is today, you know. And so I think when it comes to shaping my sound, it draws on so much of that, you know, of those different influences, and you know, Leon Bridges, and even I'm a big, like, I love composers. Like, I grew up listening to, like, you know, I remember walking through high school halls and listening to Howard Shore's, like, Lord of the Rings score, you know, just like, I loved sound and sonics. And so I think a big part of that is blending those different genres and those different identities, and trying to make it feel like me and make it feel cohesive. And, yeah, so I think that's kind of why it harder to define of what it is, I think, at least. But yeah, I think the through line is my voice and the message of what we're talking about.
1: That was John Fellner. His new music, Boundaries, is available wherever you buy music. Big thanks to John. Big thanks to Dara McGee. Check out Imitation Games, How Gambling Hijacks Sport, wherever you buy fine books. Of course, my biggest thanks goes to you for listening. I'm Richard Krause. Stay happy, stay healthy, stay safe, stay weird. We'll talk to you again soon.
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25: From the National Newsroom of the Canadian Press, I'm Naira Ahmed. A scorching start to July rewrote the record books for the Maritimes, with several communities posting their hottest July 3rd temperatures ever recorded. Environment Canada says St. John reached 33.6 degrees Celsius, breaking a record that has stood since 1887. Moncton, Charlottetown, and Halifax also set new daily highs, with some records dating back more than a century. Over to the other side of Canada, where the union representing nurses in British Columbia says it will put up pickets around the province's largest hospital starting next week as it escalates its strike. BC's nurses union says in a statement it will picket Vancouver General Hospital on Tuesday, 5 days after members voted in favor of a strike. Canadian Press reporter Lisa Laporte.
26: The union says it will maintain essential services to protect patient safety, but will continue its province-wide refusal of all non-essential overtime hours and non-nursing duties. Union President Adrian Gear says nurses don't want to be on the picket line, while adding the provincial government can no longer ignore the demands of the healthcare system.
25: The announcement from the union comes after 98.2% of almost 51,000 nurses voted in favor of job actions, and after 67% of members rejected a tentative agreement. Abroad in Iran, the days-long funeral in the capital for the late supreme leader killed at the start of the U.S.-Israel war on Iran continues.
27: Iran has begun funeral ceremonies for the late supreme leader Ayatollah Ali Khamenei that will take place over several days. Mourners wept as authorities revealed the casket containing Khamenei's body at the Grand Musalla in Tehran. The funeral is being held months after an airstrike killed him at the start of the war. He was 86 years old. Iran's government expects to see millions flood the streets of the capital in scenes reminiscent of the burial of the late Supreme Leader Ayatollah Ruhollah Khamenei in 1989. That could provide a boost for Iran's government, particularly as it tries to leverage its hold on the Strait of Hormuz in negotiations with the United States over a permanent end to the war. I'm Rika Ann Garcia.
25: And more on the Taylor Swift-Travis Kelce wedding.
0: Taylor Swift and Travis Kelce were married Friday night at Madison Square Garden. That's confirmed by Swift's publicist. After Adam Sandler was the officiant and Stevie Nicks performed, the witnesses a crowd packed with sports and entertainment celebrities. There were no bridesmaids or groomsmen. Swift's younger brother Austin was her man of honor. Kelce's older brother and podcast co-host Jason was his best man. The bride and groom wore Christian Dior, and the shoes Christian Louboutin. Once the couple was married, a just married marquee displayed outside the arena. I'm Donna Warder.
25: This is the Canadian Press.

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1: The ups and the downs of sports, what an impact it has on us. And we kick off this hour with Dr. Perry Adler saying sports teams, the ups and the downs, can be very good for you being a fan. We've come up with a lot of arguments, the gentlemen in the room, to watch our big dumb sporting events. And I realize that's a stereotype, but I think I'm okay with that because stereotypes come from somewhere and boys generally like big dumb sporting events. And so what if we could give you some actual verified support behind your request to avoid the honey-do list a little bit and watch some big dumb sporting events? This is a great way to go about it. Perry Adler is here to dig into the conversation and say hello, because we haven't talked to Perry in a few weeks here. Dr. Perry Adler, how are you?
2: I'm well, Shane, and I hope you're well, too.
1: I'm well. I am glad to see you. I'm excited to get into this conversation. Perry is a clinical psychologist, president of Human Nexus Corporation, director of the Teenage Health Unit, Hertz Family Practice Center, humannexus.ca, if you want to get connected with Perry. Watching sports, this is an interesting time for us sports watching fans, Perry, because we've seen, you know, our winter sports have all kind of wrapped up. Summer sports, I mean, you got the Blue Jays. I like my F1, but they take a 3-week summer break. We're a little dry on the summer sports.
2: You mentioned it being a big dumb sporting event, but there's nothing dumb about it. And it's not just the boys who love it. The women and girls love it too.
1: That's true.
2: And there's a lot of positive when it comes to sports, you know, from simply the fan level. When you're watching a game and you're really into it, you have the same emotional reaction, physiological reactions as you would to real life challenges. So you get into the fight or flight response when you're being threatened by the other side, and you get all excited when you're about to score, so you're being the conqueror, right? So that elevates things like cortisol, adrenaline, testosterone, a little spike in that. You'll get endogenous opioids being released, blood pressure, heart rate go up. So it's like a mini or mild to moderate level of exercise that you feel physiologically. And emotionally, you get the boost in all of those happy neurochemicals. And there's a lot of, how can I say, when there's a victory, you know, we have a tendency to be able to empathize and put ourselves in the place of our team. And we often say like, oh, look, we just won. We make it a we, as if we were on the pitch. I know when I'm watching and I'm thinking in my head, kick the ball, kick the ball. I literally feel my right, because I'm right-legged, my right leg twitches like I want to kick the ball. That's how much I get into it. And that's exciting. So while I'm doing that, I'm not thinking about, I don't know, deadlines at work, and maybe I had a fight with my wife or whatever. So it's a mini mental holiday. So it's a lot of positive there that really can benefit the person while they're watching sports.
1: I often dodge punches in hockey fights. Like, you get wrapped up in it, right? So it's quite interesting, this look at this. I mean, basically what you're saying is that the World Cup is the most expensive counseling session we've ever had, but valid and workable.
2: Yeah, in many ways. I don't know if you've been watching it, but I've been looking at the feeds on social media that show huge crowds everywhere watching the game, especially in Toronto and Vancouver, where we're actually hosting matches. And there are tens, if not maybe 100,000 people in the street, all moving around, bouncing to music, all that. It's a party. Mm-hmm. You know, this is a good time. And we're also having the benefits of like feeling more like a cohesive community,
1: yeah,
2: identifying with something, getting behind something. So it's good for the individual. I think it's also good for the cities and good for the nation.
1: I'm not a soccer fan. I mean, my exposure to soccer is Ted Lasso, which I think is a much shorter version of a soccer match with just the highlights for the TV show. So I find soccer matches to be really long, but I'm learning, and I've promised myself that I would learn it. You know, my favorite thing about watching, because I've watched the Team Canada stuff, yeah, it's actually watching the people in the crowd. Like, I love those still photos where they're like, yeah, fists in the air, frozen face photo of just enthusiasm. And I find that that part is more amazing than the actual soccer itself. So I hear what you're saying.
2: There's a universality to the reactions people have. When you look at people who score a goal, whether it's in soccer, hockey, football, almost always you see them screaming, mouth wide open, teeth almost being bared. It's a very animalistic thing, okay? And one way that people really enjoy these sporting events as a fan is that we live in a kind of emotionally controlled society where we don't typically cry in public, we don't typically hug each other for, you know, out of the blue. But when you're in the stands and your team scores, suddenly you're grabbing the guy or the gal next to you and high-fiving and jumping up and down. And when we lose, you see not only little kids, but the big guys and big gals, you know, tears are coming down their faces. And it's like socially acceptable to do it in these, you know, spectator sport situations, which is kind of cathartic. It's kind of let's go of emotions. I think that's another way it's quite useful.
1: Oh, that's neat. It's neat to see. You're right. It is cool. There's some new research that says that, like, this is good for us. Like, being a sports fan is good for us. And I suppose it goes all kinds of directions. This is where the gambling part gets dangerous, because it is so good for us to be there and enjoy it and sense a community, like you say. But then there's other, you know, tools out there that try to sort of take advantage and steal it from us. Worth protecting, sports fan, being a sports fan, yeah?
2: Yeah, and I think you're right about the gambling. I think it's a terrible thing that the governments are allowing it to happen. I understand that they're doing it thinking it's going to be a money-making thing, like a tax on the people who are doing the gambling, but they're going to cause more problems for society than it's worth in terms of tax compensations. And now sports will become less enjoyable. It's going to be very, very stressful for people who are betting more than just a couple of bucks on a game. Mm-hmm. And that's going to cause problems in terms of mental health, relationship breakdowns within couples if somebody's spending too much money or too involved in it and ignoring their responsibilities or just not really being there and enjoying it. It's a very detrimental thing to society.
1: Do you think it's a good, because what I'm hearing from what you're saying is that watching a sports team, you know, some sports teams maybe explore sadness more than others. Some sports teams explore winning and joy more than others. Insert your Canadian hockey team choice.
2: Sorry.
1: Coughed. Was that what it was? Oh, sorry. I was just alluding at that. Is it safe to say that being a sports fan could be a healthy rehearsal of healthy emotional process of all of the feelings?
2: Yeah, I love what you just said. That's exactly it. It allows you to feel more alive. I don't know if I ever told you this, but when my daughter, I think we talked about this once, when my daughter was small, she asked me about heaven. Do you remember us talking about this?
1: No, I don't. Tell me again. No.
2: Oh, maybe I didn't tell you. Yeah, she was like 8 years old, comes to me, she goes, Dad, you know about heaven? I said, kind of. She goes, like, when I get to heaven, when we get to heaven, that's where everything's supposed to be good, right? Like, we get everything we want. We're all happy all the time. I said, I think that's what we're being told. Yeah, I think that's right. She goes, I don't want to go to heaven. I said, why not? She goes, I'd be bored.
1: Okay? Oh, isn't that profound?
2: I know, out of the mouth of an eight-year-old, right? So she was on the money. If life is nothing but good, there's no comparison.
1: Yeah.
2: Okay. We need the ups and downs to feel alive. You know, I'm having great empathy and sadness for people who are really having great downs and great difficulties. But when it comes to grief, for example, you lose someone that you love. There are many different ways of grieving, but one of the beauties about grief is that it allows you to truly understand what you lost.
1: Mm-hmm.
2: Okay. I think it's good to allow yourself to work your way out of grief and greatly focus on the positive of the relationship.
1: We're going to keep the conversation going. Dr. Perry Adler is here. I have questions about online wellness and this sports fan thing coming up next.
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When a child is in the hospital, visitors come to say hello. And when visiting hours are over, they leave. But family does whatever it takes to stay. At Ronald McDonald House, we believe families shouldn't have to fight alone. So we make sure they have everything they need, with a community of support, warm meals, and a place to rest. Because when a child is sick, family stays. And Ronald McDonald House stays with them.

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1: Being a sports fan is good for you, depending on your team. We'll put that caveat in there because there must be a little element of human in there. I think some teams are better for you than others. But the science starts to lead that way. And Dr. Perry Adler is here. He's a psychologist. We were talking about being a sports fan. And you said that, you know, the range of emotions that you go through, you actually inherit and feel the same things as some of the athletes do and everything else. And Perry, I've done tons and tons of study. You and I have shared this before. And there was one study that I guess I knew that I got it when they talk an awful lot about, how do you want to live your life? Do you want to live your life in the stands or do you want to live your life on the court? And it was a great metaphor for making the choice. The part that I found that was missing from it is that, you know, they taught that most of us spend our lives sitting in the stands. And then they talked about get in the court, get in the game, you know, get motivated and da da da da. And I did. What I learned was that I want to be the guy that owns the arena that brings everybody into the place. And metaphorically, that allows for everybody to be there. You see, you can't have the players unless you have the fans. And it's okay to be both. It's okay in certain scenarios to just be the fan and enjoy what's going on around you. It's also okay to be the creator and get involved in the game and create the game. But what I took away from that one particular training was that they didn't really allude at the fact that it was okay to just be a fan, right? Like it was like, no, you got to get in the game. You got to create your future. And there are times, and I think I've learned this as I've become more mature, there are times where it's okay to sit back and just enjoy what the other people are doing.
2: I think as it is in almost everything in life, extremes are usually problematic. So being nothing but a fan is problematic. Being nothing but a player could even be problematic, where you don't allow yourself to sit back and just appreciate something without having to be involved. You know, one of the things that's missing in being a fan is a sense of mastery and accomplishment. You could enjoy and feel a sense of pride for the players that accomplished things, but you didn't actually do it. Which is also a bit of the way that you don't get as terribly affected if things go wrongly, where you could distance yourself realizing I actually had zero impact on this game. Now, you know, we all have our superstitions, like I'm going to wear the same shirt every time we play. Right, exactly. And I'm going to affect the outcome. So we like to play with these mystical powers that we pretend we have, but we don't have that power.
1: Yeah. And if they win, they're real. If we don't win, they're not.
2: Yeah, that's another way that we spare ourselves great pain. But so, yeah, we're able to empathize, but it's all moderated. The only way we feel alive fully is by allowing yourself to play in the game and take the risk, learn things, suffer the losses at a deep level, and that's fully living.
1: Yeah, that's very well said. One of the things was that I took out of that was sometimes it's not your problem. And fully living can be allowing other people to live fully. And

0: when I was a kid, I used to watch a lot of bull riding, weird stuff. But the goal is just to stay on the bull for the 8 seconds.
1: Eight seconds, right? That's it. And everybody wants you to stay on.
0: But as the rider, you want to have the bull that is the most challenging bull there is.
1: You want to be on the bull.
0: Yeah, you get more points. So you actually want to have the best competitor against you that you win against, in a way. But not. It's almost like we're in a dance partnership.
1: But then you're cheering on the bull to be more nasty. Like, you want it to be nastier. Like, be harder. So everybody's cheering for the same thing. And as a fan, when you're in the arena, like, it's, you always hear, like, my team at a hockey game, and then there's the sprinkling of other people wearing the wrong colored jerseys, right? And then, but at a PBR event, a bull ride, and it doesn't have to be bull riding, it could be bronc, it could be barrel racing, whatever, it's just everybody cheering for the same thing. And it's a wild vibrational experience of people to feel that, because everybody wants it.
0: Yeah, absolutely. But even when there is real competition, I'm going to feel much less proud of my winning result if I, as an adult, played against a team of five-year-olds. Mm-hmm. Okay, in a real competition, like a hockey game or football or soccer game, right? Okay, I won, but do I really have the right to feel proud? Because they didn't have the same powers that I have, right? So you do feel better when you have someone who's equal to, or even when you beat the guy who, or the gal who's supposed to have beaten you as the underdog, you feel even greater. So it's an interesting thing about, you know, the way we like to compete or collaborate in producing an outcome.
1: Cheer them on. It's such a raw conversation. And isn't it funny when we talk about mental health and, you know, don't spend time online and do all these things, and even getting out of the house to go cheer on somebody else who's doing the thing is better for you than staying at home and not doing anything at all. And then even better for you than that is doing the thing yourself and letting other people cheer you on. Some people need to be in the game always, and I would encourage them, like, it's okay to be a cheerleader from time to time. But at the same time, for the people that are cheerleader all the time, maybe you need to get up and get in the game. And wouldn't that be cool? Like Perry, if we were to brainstorm a solution for the world today, wouldn't it just be that?
0: It would be part of it.
1: Fundamentally.
0: Okay. Yeah. You know, what's the old adage? And if, I always forget who said it, but it's something like, evil happens when good people do nothing, right?
1: Idle hands,
0: Yeah. So, yeah, you need to participate to do good and to stop evil, if you want to be simplistic. So participation, getting back to your word, is really part of the essential requirements for the world to function better. Mm-hmm. Yeah.
1: So when you go to watch a game, do you go into it with the going, I'm just going to cheer on my team? Do you think that we go into it expecting to go on the roller coaster of the emotion that comes with it? Is that what we're doing? Are we showing up to, here's our tickets on the ride? Or like, why do we show up?
0: Oh, I show up because I have mystical powers.
1: Of course, you have lucky socks on.
0: Right. Like, I'm full in. Like, I'm and my legs almost kicking. I'm living it. Mm-hmm. You know, I used to coach soccer, right? So, like, I appreciate the strategy and everything. And my kids played all kinds of sports. So I just love it. It reminds me of when they were little and I was really involved in volunteering and all that. But not everybody has to be there. You could have very simple background in terms of your individual experience in a game. But just seeing how people try to do something at a high level and coordinate as a team. This is why I love to go see, like, bands play.
1: Yeah.
0: You know, musical instruments, like playing musical instruments together. I just love how people collaborate to make something beautiful happen.
1: It's musical theater or live theater to me. It's like, because as soon as one person misses a line, somebody else has to adjust, right?
0: Yeah. So, remember the Artemis astronauts when they came back? It's like they were on a high for weeks.
1: I bet.
0: And it was almost like they had a religious experience, or maybe they did, where they were very much talking about

0: Humanity is one, and very much in terms of focusing on how can we collaborate, participate in a collaborative manner together for the betterment of humankind. This is what we're talking about.
1: This is cool. All right, Dr. Perry Adler, as always, I think it's great. HumanNexus.ca if you want to get connected with the stuff that Perry gets up to. Being a sports fan is good for you. All kinds of cool reasons. And unless your team loses all the time. But still, it's still better than sitting at home and doing nothing. Thank you, Perry.
0: Absolutely. And you're welcome. Thanks, Shane.
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1: It's date night. That means Tony Tedesco is here. Jen Kirsch is here as well. Talk about dating. Help understand it. Now, whether you're married and you're still dating your partner or whether you're single and trying to find one, what you're getting wrong about feeling loved. Somehow even feeling loved is our fault these days, Tony. How is it that we are getting feeling loved wrong?
21: I think that, especially if you're trying to date at this point, but it also applies to people who are already married or already in a relationship. I think that we're just so busy trying to be attractive, successful, trying to impress for all the wrong reasons. And in this article, the relationship experts actually... they argue that real connection comes from being understood, accepted. Looks and money might get some attention, but vulnerability and genuine connection is what really, really creates love.
1: Well, I have to push back on that because, Tony, I keep you here for your looks and your money.
21: Well, so. I know that. I mean, that's why you keep me around, but... it's probably not why you keep your relationship around.
1: I like Jen just for being Jen. So
22: there you go. Thanks so much. You know, this is so interesting to me. I mean, we get articles, we read articles like this all the time online. And, you know, people think love is... I want to argue that many people feel like love is presentation these days. I'm on this Instagram algorithm right now, maybe because I'm going through a split of my own, where the algorithm is showing all these women who posted during their relationships, like, this is the Cartier bracelet he got me. These are the flowers on my birthday. This is us cheersing. And then they're now sharing what actually happened. He made me post this after he bought it for me. We got in a fight when I didn't post that. On my birthday, I cried most of it. Like, this is what you didn't see. And I think a lot of us think love is what we're being shown on TV and books and social media. And the truth is that isn't love. Love is presence. It's quality connection. It's being vulnerable with others, opening up yourself, and actually seeing if you like people. And I find relationships, when I'm hearing about a lot of splits and divorces, it's because people grow apart. So... if you want to grow together with someone or create some type of relationship, you need to be present for it and in these conversations and actually growing and opening up.
1: So what that sounds like to me, Tony, from what Jen's saying, is that love as an expectation versus love as an exercise. Are we tangled up in expectations?
21: I think we are a little bit. Look, you can have people love you and still feel lonely. I've certainly had moments like that. Sometimes it's not about whether love exists around us. It's about whether we're letting people close enough to actually know us. Shane, you're the example. I keep you at a bit of a distance, which is probably why I don't feel love from you. The older I get, though...
22: I love your relationship, guys. Don't mind me being here.
21: The more I realize that, you know, being vulnerable, it's not a weakness. It's basically the price of admission for a real connection, right?
1: Yeah,
22: totally.
1: That's a good point. You know, I wrote something while Jen was talking there, because the expectation thing kind of hit me, Jen, when you were mm-hmm. talking about that. Mm-hmm. We often think of love as a destination. That's the expectation, right? Like, I'll get there. When I'm in love, then I will.
22: Yes. Right?
1: What once I fall in love with you, then I will do the flowers, the dinner, the mm-hmm. whatever. You know what I mean? So we look at love as a destination, and what I wrote down here on my little sticky pad was love is an echo of what you give. Ooh, I can change that. Love is an echo of what you've already given.
22: Can you expand a bit on that?
1: Well, love is the callback, right? Like when you create a safe space, then you open up, right? When yes. when like Tony yes. said about being authentic and being open and those things, like when you create the space for that, then he doesn't keep you at a distance anymore, which is a joke, by the way. He doesn't really keep me at a distance. When you create that space, then the things start to change. And so really it is an echo of the work that you already did. That's what I mean.
22: Yeah. And I think it's also being mindful. I mean, I could expand this into friendships. One thing I noticed a lot this weekend, again, maybe because I am now single, more time on my hands or whatever, but I was noticing, like, scrolling my social media, so many people out and about. And I looked at my phone and I wanted to write one of my dearest friends. And I realized, like, kind of looking through the messages, there's a lot of blue, which means I'm the one initiating. And I kind of like got in this little spiral of, I just want to be reached out to in the same way that I give. Like mm-hmm. I am checking in when I see something that reminds me of someone, I'm sending them a little like voice note, you know, not one of those 4-minute ones, but maybe like a 30-second voice note or taking a picture and reaching out. And I love creating these opportunities of connection with nothing in turn. However, when I actually think about it, I do want a little something back. I want to be seen in that same sort of way. And I feel like I just would want people to be more mindful, because you could respond to someone immediately, but that doesn't mean you're creating a deeper connection by simply responding. When was the last time you've checked in with someone as well?
1: Yeah, very good. It's a very good point, Tony. When it comes to, you know, what are you there for is probably a good question to ask, no?
21: Yeah, absolutely. My friends know I love them because they're getting Instagram memes from me at 2 a.m., the most inappropriate mm-hmm. ones. And I pick and choose which friends get which memes this. Because I pay attention to their needs. So,
22: so. You know, unfortunately, I was going to just say, unfortunately, because one friend knows I love pickles. She keeps sending me these memes, anything pickle related, pickle flavored stuff. And Shane started our conversation snacking on a pickle. Now he's going to start mm-hmm. to get these memes. But you're right. It's like a love language, sending memes it to is a, certain people.
1: It is a love language. Okay, so here's where we're going to flip the script today on date night, is that yes. What's one thing you need to do differently? Now, not bad or wrong, just differently in order to get there. Now that we've talked about love not as an expectation, but what's one thing, Tony, you can do differently every day? Friends, lovers, whatever, that creates that echo of love, that experience, not as a destination or expectation. Like, what's one thing you need? You know, like, you know, you need to do it. I think we all know what we need to do better. What's one thing that you need to do?
21: I thought it was perfect, exactly the way I am. No, I think I'm one of those people that loves when someone cancels plans, because it means I don't have to get dressed up and go somewhere. And I should be a little more, I guess, confident in this idea that if somebody tries to cancel, maybe I should try a little harder to be like, hey, I really wanted to see you. Let's do yeah. this. And actually, maybe not force the issue, but actually, you know, just in case they were having doubts, or just in case, you know, life got a little busy for them, or they're not feeling that well. Because sometimes people will cancel because they're just not in the they're not in that mood.
1: But you nailed
21: it. They're not in the mindset, and what they really need is a friend. They don't need to cancel. But I'm so glad they did, because I don't have to get dressed up for it.
1: Yeah. So as the word guide, let me change that. Instead of I should be, it's I can be.
21: Yeah.
1: And then it's share yourself, right?
21: Yeah.
1: Just share yourself, even in cancellation. Isn't that fascinating? Can you do that? I think you can do that. Jen, what's one thing you need to do?
22: I think I need to, instead of complaining on the radio to all our amazing listeners, I need to actually tell my friends that I got a bit in my head and just say, you know, I notice I initiate a bit more. I'm sure you love me, but like, I'm a little needy at this point of what I'm navigating right now. And I'm sorry that I'm a little needy, but if next time you're going out, think of me, shoot me a text. I have nothing but time.
1: Mm-hmm. Yeah. I would flip it around and say, you don't have to apologize for being needy. Just say, I can use your help today.
22: I can't believe how I felt so needy this weekend, guys. Also, like coming off a birthday week too, like when you're the most in your feels. So
1: yeah, no, I get that. That's amazing. And for me, it's presence. I mean, when you come here and you visit, I just need to organize my schedule better in preparation for the presence of when people around me. So there you go. There's three examples, honest examples of what we all can do to go about this differently, as opposed to the sort of expectation of we're looking to be loved in a way that's not working. And just trust me, man, it's all around you always. Like, it is there. We just need to get out of our own way.
22: I'm going to share on my Instagram those videos that I was telling people about, where it's like, this is what really happens. This is what you see is going on. And I look so loved and in this great relationship. This is what's happening.
1: Only if you share one pickle, one too. Jen _ Kirsch is where you can find Jen, and Tedesco Tony on Instagram as well. Shane Hewitt in the Night Shift. Thanks, friends.
21: Thank you.
22: Thanks.
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1: Dungeons and Dragons. Dean McKinnon is here, and Dean's going to help us understand. Let's call it an intro to D&D, Dean. How does that sound?
2: That sounds good to me.
1: Yeah, so Dungeons and Dragons for you. I mean, this is your jam. I mean, you are openly nerdy about all this, yeah?
2: Absolutely, yeah.
1: Was it all your life? Because I know that it changed for you recently.
2: No. It was not all my life. I actually only came into this a few years ago, just before COVID. I was actually a bartender for many years, and it was a regular of mine that kept saying, you know, ooh, I think you'd really be into this. And I was like, you know, I love video games. I love trading cards. I love anime. But D&D, that's where I draw the line. And it was him who actually, he tipped me with the player's handbook. He came in and he gave me the book and he said, now you don't have an excuse, you have to play. So that's what got me into it.
1: That's quite fascinating to think that. I mean, what does that say about, I mean, what an aware, kind friend to give you the book. That's amazing. But what does it say about you when it's so obvious from the outside that you should be playing D&D? I mean, I think that says a lot too.
2: Yeah, I think it comes from the fact that, like, I'm very performative. I think I'm a very warm person to be around. I tend to want to be a little bit of the center of attention. And so I think this was something that he saw and was like, I think you'd work really well at a D&D table.
1: So you're a dad, and you've gone from being professional hospitality guy to being dungeon master professional, coaching and all these things. And how does that land with your kids? Are you the weird dad or are you the cool dad because you're also a nerd?
2: You know, I run a summer camp and have for a few years, and both my kids have attended and they've enjoyed it. Both of them, I think, you know, there's that bit of wanting to, as teenagers, pull away from the parents. So both of them are less into it now. But my son, my younger son, still has a weekly game that he goes to, although not as weekly as I would like him to.
1: Let's elaborate on that. What I've learned from, because you said you like to be the center of attention and being performative. I mean, that sounds like bartender to me. But at the same time, after the Big Bang Theory exposure to Dungeons and Dragons, that's where I saw, okay, now there's a giant sort of magic book of rules, which most people do use, but some people don't, as far as I understand it, because I'm not a D&D guy. I do understand the fact that you can roll your big giant dice and be like, haha, sword, and then that's no fun. Or you can tell your story and you can keep the story going. And on the Big Bang Theory, they talk about these sort of extravagant spinorama with my sword and against your whatever shield. And, you know, it becomes this improvisation storytelling, book unfolding, choose your own adventure kind of thing. And I think that that's where people would really connect with it.
2: I agree. Yeah. You know, for those who are uninitiated, D&D, it's a collaborative storytelling experience with rules and dice. There's a DM who will describe the world and kind of narrate what is going on, but it is the players, the people who are rolling the dice, who are deciding where the adventure goes. And so where you might describe somebody, you know, doing the swinging their sword and that kind of thing, it doesn't always have to go that way. And I think as a professional DM, one of the things that I really try to do is to have the ability to improvise and adapt for people who maybe don't want to be swinging a sword, people who want to be using beguiling magic or enchantment, or people who just want to talk through their problems, people who have a power fantasy of being able to charm their way out of any situation. And I think that that's where D&D really comes alive for a lot of people.
1: So, Dean, I have a theory about Halloween. People are like, oh, I love Halloween, right? Get dressed up. And I sort of subscribe to it philosophically backwards. I figure that we actually wear costumes 364 days of the year. And on Halloween is the one day we get to be ourselves. Now, Dungeon Master is basically the referee. Do you get to really see people be themselves and sort of tear off this everyday costume and get to be that, I wish I was a sorcerer with a magic wand, Harry Potter, that can fly and also breathes fire at the same time?
2: Like 100%. That is what D&D is for so many people, is just being able to play out a power fantasy or even just a vision of how they would love to deal with problems. I work with a company down in Massachusetts called the Guild of Imagination. I run 11 campaigns a week for kids all over the world. I've got players on every continent. And a lot of these kids are neurospicy. And watching these kids...
1: I like neurospicy. Let's just acknowledge neurospicy.
2: Right?
1: Yeah.
2: And a lot of these kids are neurospicy. And watching a lot of these kids come out of their shell and play the kind of characters that they might not see themselves as in real life, but want to see themselves as in a fantastical setting, or even just, you know, the normal everyday interactions that a lot of these kids struggle with, they don't struggle with when they're playing these characters at a table.
1: Now, as a dad, maybe, I guess you recognize things a little differently. I guess I look at it as this sort of linear line of aggression of like, roll the dice, swing the sword, kill the guy, I win. And do you see a transition from this really linear, two-dimensional thinking into this more three-dimensional? By the way, you can be anything you want to be. And I mean, here are the tools that we're talking about actually in life, right? Create the life you want to live and all the things. And that, to me, from a parent perspective, I mean, what an amazing opportunity to see your kid to go, A, dealing with life pressure hormones, to be turned into this three-dimensional, colorful, four-dimensional thinking imagination thing.
2: Yeah, absolutely. I have a, it's funny because you've reminded me, I have a kid, who comes to my camp and he's ADHD, very hyperactive, just screaming, running. One of the things I really like to do is to provide, opportunities for kids to think outside the box morally. So yes, you can go in swinging the sword, you can go in and take out that aggression, or you can go in, listen to the problem at hand and try to solve it in a different way. And this kid, watching him all week at my camp go crazy, and then on the last day, look up at this villain who wasn't a villain at all, but just a god who was hurt by something that people had done to it, and watch him just go, I'm really sorry. It wasn't my people that did this to you, but on behalf of all people, all I want to do is apologize and ask you, how do I make things right? And it was watching this kid make that decision of not swinging a sword, of not choosing violence when it's something that is optional at all times at a D&D table. Watching that really made me go, wow, this is something special.
1: Kids come a long way. Would you make it akin to charades, like a basic charades? Someone
2: sure.
1: Who likes maybe charades with a couple of glasses of Chardonnay with their friends, that, you know, this is just a different version of that?
2: I mean, Shane, I do a lot of bachelor parties.
1: I bet.
2: Yeah, I do. I do at least one bachelor party a month, and there's a lot of people who've like never played who are like, oh, halfway through the game they'll be like, oh, I get this. This is we're playing pretend. Like that's all this is. We're playing pretend. We're having fun. And yeah, I think charades a good way of describing it.
1: Yeah, like a collective improv is probably more well-related. Pictionary, except you're just not drawing. I mean, Cranium, you're sort of acting it out too.
2: Sure.
1: Dungeons & Dragons, 1974. Dungeon Master, Dean McKinnon, put a positive spell on me, my friend. Thank you for being here.
2: Thank you so much for having me.
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9: From the National Newsroom of the Canadian Press, I'm Naira Ahmed. An evacuation order has been issued for Boston Bar, British Columbia, located south of Lytton in the central part of the province. The community bordering the Fraser River has declared a local state of emergency at the recommendation of the BC Wildfire Service. Locals are being advised to get out now and gather family members, pets, and essential items like government ID. The Brunswick Creek Fire was discovered on July 2nd and has grown to 100 hectares, with more growth expected. Meanwhile, Friday saw communities across the Maritimes break heat records, some of which had stood for more than a century. Halifax's new record is 32.8 degrees, the hottest since it reached 30.6 degrees on July 3rd in 1981. Environment Canada says St. John, New Brunswick hit 33.6 degrees. That beat an old record of 31.7 degrees for July 3rd, set in 1887. While Charlottetown reached 30.8 degrees, beating the July 3rd record of 30 degrees set in 1873. RCMP in Yarmouth, Nova Scotia have charged the owner of a local taxi business with alleged sexual offenses dating back more than 20 years. They also say there may be more victims who have not come forward. Canadian Press reporter Lisa Laporte has more.
10: Mounties say the investigation into the owner of Classic Cab started in January. They say they've identified two victims who were youths between 2001 and 2004 when the incidents allegedly happened. A 63-year-old man has been charged with sexual exploitation, sexual assault, and assault.
9: The man has been released on conditions and is due in court next month. Canada's out of the FIFA World Cup after falling 3-0 to Morocco in the round of 16. Fans attending the Fan Festival in Vancouver clapped after the final whistle blew in Houston, Texas on Saturday. Canada supporter Yadira Ramirez says she's happy with her team's journey at the World Cup.
11: On the first time, Canada make it this far, so we are proud, very proud of the boys. Like, that's what we cannot take it away from all the hard work and the dedication that they did have.
9: The Canadian men's team nabbed its first point and first win in the men's tournament and earned a spot in the knockout round for the first time. And stateside, Donald Trump has pardoned 11 people.
12: President Donald Trump pardoned 11 people Friday, including 9 the White House said helped people bypass emissions control systems on vehicles. Also pardoned, Adam Kidon, who was sentenced to nearly 6 years in prison for fraud and conspiracy related to the purchase of a fleet of gambling boats. The case was part of a broader investigation of the notorious lobbying scandal involving Kidon's business partner, Jack Abramoff. And the 11th person pardoned, ranch owner Jack Harvard. The White House did not say what he was pardoned for, but praised him for allowing the U.S. military and NATO troops to train on his land for free. Donna Water, Washington.
9: This is the Canadian Press. In sports.
13: Welcome to the Social Podcast with your hosts Melissa Grello, Cynthia Loist, Andrea Bain, and Jess Allen. Today on the show, is it time Canada entered the wildly popular Eurovision Song Contest? 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Plus, Olivia Wilde says she found liberation in failure after her last movie tanked. Is reframing failure easier said than done? Then, Miranda Kerr shared on the Breaking Beauty podcast that she uses ChatGPT during disagreements with her husband. And cities across Canada are considering implementing rules around maximum indoor temperatures. Who should be responsible for keeping residents cool? Plus, Luke Prokop, the first player under contract with the NHL to come out as gay, shares his moving personal and professional journey. 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
14: The Globe and Mail is reporting that Canada is now eligible to enter the Eurovision Song Contest. Oh. Yes, it's the world's biggest and, I would say, campiest TV event. So CBC Radio Canada became a full member of the European Broadcasting Union last week, and Prime Minister Mark Carney has been seeking closer ties with Europe and even included in his 2025 budget. So is it time for Canada to enter the Eurovision Song Contest? Do we like this idea?
15: Okay. I have to ask the Italians, should we do it? Yes. Yes. I say that because Italy is one of they call them the big four, right? So it's Italy, France, UK, and...
14: Spain?
15: France? France. I said France. Anyway, Germany. Yeah. Thank you, Germany. Okay, so here's why I think we should do it. If you guys are really high on all of this love, international love that's been happening during the World Cup, to me, the Eurovision contest is like the musical World Cup. Yeah. Okay? So it's a chance to exchange cultures. It's a friendly competition. Yep. It's a chance to showcase the best of your country to the other worlds. And Mark Carney has said it many times, the future is not American. The future is European in terms of ideology and economically. We are trying to get a little closer to our European brethren. So in my opinion, if you think the World Cup is fun, Eurovision is like the musical version, and I think pop diplomacy is the way that we're going to move forward. Yeah, in the world together.
16: It's really good.
15: Thank you.
16: I think it's also, listen, anytime we can give Canadian artists another platform to be seen internationally, I think we take it. Yeah. Whether you know about Eurovision or not, because I noticed some people in the audience were just kind of lukewarm, because I don't think it's as big a deal here in Canada. No. But I will say this. The question I have is not should we, because we of course should, but who is going to represent us? I think about this, is this the Indigenous community? And even they're not a monolith. So which Indigenous tribe is going to represent us? Or is it the French Canadian? I think of like maybe there's a young Celine Dion who could represent us at this competition. We're also a melting pot country. We have a bunch of different backgrounds. So is it like a Cardinal Official? Like, who is going to be the person to represent us culturally on this stage? That, to me, is a big question.
15: Mm. Should we do it?
17: I don't know about this, guys. Doesn't it feel like everything's a contest these days? Everything is gamified. Even when I drive home from work, I put up the little screen. I know where I'm going, like the map. Just so I can try to shave a minute off. And then I won getting home. I feel like we can just leave music alone. It's this beautiful primal thing that we had it, you know, we've had it forever. We had it before flags. We had it before we even knew how to speak full sentences. And so I just don't want to see it be gamified.
15: Well, it's
17: just a beautiful thing.
15: It's already there.
17: Canada doesn't need to take part in the game.
14: Okay, what if it's, so this is an interesting thing. Apparently CBC is trying to younger audiences. This is part of, and this kind of fits into their mandate. I didn't know this, and maybe I wasn't aware of Eurovision on a grand scale, but apparently it's really loved by younger and queer audiences. So is this a way to sort of shift maybe younger audiences, viewership back to TV? And that's a very needed demographic. Does that make it more appealing to you?
17: No, it doesn't. With the World Cup, we know who wins, right? Because it's who scores the goals.
14: Yep.
17: But with something like this, again, music is such a subjective, personal, deeply moving thing.
14: Yeah.
17: So how do you, it just feels, but I think it feels strange declaring a winner.
16: You got to think of it less of a competition. Yes, there is a winner, but more like this is a platform. This is an opportunity. Talk to a Canadian musician and they will tell you about the struggle of getting out there. How do you get radio play? So this is just an opportunity to be seen internationally, which every artist would want that opportunity. So you're winning. Just being there, you're a winner.
17: Yeah. Everyone's a winner.
16: Everyone's a winner.
17: So the New York Times is arguing that parents should reconsider being one and done, and that growing up with siblings makes a child stronger. They learn responsibility, conflict resolution, and have friends for life. So what do you guys think? Is this valid concern, or is this concern over being an only child maybe overblown?
14: I mean, hearing that we were going to be talking about this today, I have to say I felt like a lot of feelings. I have a lot of guilt at times about the fact that I only have one child, my son. And there were a million and one reasons, and we'd have to do a separate episode to talk about those. But I did then read this article, and I do feel better after reading the article. The woman was cherry picking her data. I also felt like she had a motivation. We know in the United States there's been this push, particularly for women, to have more and more children. It just so happens that this author who wrote this opinion piece, she works for the Catholic University of America. She interviewed a whole bunch of women who didn't just have a few kids, who had many, many kids, like 6 kids, 14 kids. Mm. She talks about how, quote, large families generate moral education. I don't even know what that means, but all I do know is that my son has a lot of morals and a moral compass, even though we don't raise him in our
16: religion. You gave him that as a parent.
14: So I do think that you can cherry pick data to support whatever, and I ultimately think good parenting and good friendships and good social circles are what makes all the difference to a healthy
17: I love that. I
15: thought you were going to go down the route of like the guilt of the only child and all things, because we keep grappling with this. We've been grappling with it forever because we each have only one child. But you know what? Turns out it's like having 6 for me. So I don't know if the math works out there. I think socially speaking, there are pros and cons to having one child or multiple children. In my case, it turns out, I think gender's a part of this. She's an only girl, and my daughter is fierce. She came out of the womb with main character energy, okay? And she has been, she walks into the room and assumes, because she's often the only child in a room and often surrounded by adults, she's very comfortable she'd be more comfortable in this room than a class with kids her age. She's very comfortable with it. She owns the space. She's confident. She has superior language skills because all she's ever heard is adults speak growing up. So she's fine. Guys, she's going to be just fine. Yeah. I'm not worried about her socially.
16: I think you're right. You made a good point. I think you can find data to support either side. Yeah. Because I think when I was younger, we would make the joke that the kids that were kind of awkward are always only children. But that was just a joke. But as I got older and I realized, you know what? It really doesn't matter. My sister and I are 10 years apart. So for the first 9 years of my life, I was an only child. But I have a ton of cousins. And we were always together. The only part was whenever they had to go home, I would be like bawling, crying. Because you know, you don't want your cousins to go home and be by yourself. But then, you know what? It really hit me, and I don't want to add to the guilt because you really just work through it. Okay, so I was, of course, taking care of my dad when he had stage 4 colon cancer. He was in the hospital for 6 months. And so it gave me a lot of time to think about family and how important family is because I was there for him, and I'm like, who's going to be there for them? And I really did start to think about my friends who only have one kid because I'm like, okay, so I have a sibling. She was there, but not as much as I was there. And I'm like, okay, so who's helping you with this? Because it's a lot when you're in your 20s and 30s, you really don't think about it. But when they get older and you have to make sure that you take care of them and drive them places and get their medication and take them to appointments, you do need help. And that help, even though you can have great friends, it's a different situation when it's your family and you do want siblings to be able to come through.
15: Yeah.
16: So I did find myself thinking about those people, but I also have friends just like, listen, some people financially, children are expensive.
15: Yeah.
16: That's why I don't have any, because I can't afford them.
15: Some siblings don't talk.
16: Listen, you know also, I mean? And some people...
15: And you don't have children yourself. Do you think about yourself?
16: I'm praying for a quick death. Like, that's... Give me Addy. No, I'm playing. But no, I have friends where it's like they were lucky to get the one. So how dare we tell them? Yeah. You should have had more. It's like, yeah, they went through a lot just to get the one. So let's back off of telling people, well, now that kid is not going to be socialized properly. Listen, there are weirdos no matter if you got 10 siblings or one sibling.
15: Yeah.
16: You can still get a mixed bag.
17: And even between siblings, that whole idea of the Well, the whole idea of it, if you think about your sibling, if you guys have siblings, or think about your friends' kids. Mm-hmm. In most cases, they have the same parents, right? And that is sort of the nature side of things. And then you think about those siblings again, and in most cases, I feel like in my own case, they're so different. They have different temperaments, different interests, mm-hmm. and that's the nature side of things. And I don't know which, you know, this is a question far above me, but nature versus nurture, mm-hmm. but it does kind of feel like a crapshoot.
16: Yeah.
17: You kind of get the kid you get.
15: Yeah, you know what I mean? Totally. And one way or the other, the kid has to function outside your home. So one way or another, they're going to have to learn social skills.
16: One way or another. With the neighbors at school and your extracurriculars.
17: Watching TV.
16: The only children are going to be just fine. They're going to be just fine. All right, so let's move on to this next one because this is another juicy one. It turns out Olivia Wilde is a big fan of, get this, failure. The director told Variety that her last movie, Don't Worry, Darling, getting 38% on Rotten Tomatoes was, quote, liberation. So do you find freedom in failure? Think about that question.
17: It's a good question.
16: Is there a freedom in failing? What do you guys think?
17: Well, I haven't actually failed a lot. Hold your applause.
16: Okay.
17: It's not because I'm really great at everything. It's because I don't take a lot of risks. Mm. And I think in order to fail, you got to take big risks.
16: Yep.
17: And I actually think I'd be a better human if I did take more risks, but just not my cup of tea.
16: Yeah.
15: No, it's hard. Like, I'll admit, I think we all grew up, and maybe we still grow up, where people who are winners are prized in our society. We talk about FIFA, right? Like, it's the person
17: like
15: who
17: does...
15: Yeah, the Eurovision. It's, everything is about the winners, the people who are the best, people at the top of their game. We all absorbed that. And so I can remember this time more recently, like, I was an adult, and I took a dance class, and I was doing these, like, I don't know, things across the room, and the teacher, I was like, kind of going, like, oh, I did that wrong, blah. And the teacher actually came over to me, and she said, you know, this is supposed to be fun, right?
16: Yeah.
14: And I was so embarrassed because it was that thing that was in my brain. If it's, I'm not good at it, why am I here? What am I doing? Yeah. And I think that maybe what I'm trying to instill in Jaya, every day I say to him, make good mistakes. And what I mean by that is don't make dumb mistakes, things you know better, but make a mistake that you learn from, that you grow from. Oh, and then I guess that. Maybe what she's talking about is you grow and you're more free as a result.
15: Yeah. You know, it's the parenting side. Yeah, that's a good point. I'm a perfectionist, so I have no idea what any of you are talking about. So, you know, unless I'm going to, I swing big and I got to hit a home run every time. I'm being very facetious. I don't know about you guys, but as the child of immigrants, when they gave everything up for you to have opportunities, there was no chance of failure. If you came home with a B on a report card, you are a failure. Why did I come to this country? Yeah. You know, you have every opportunity in the world. So if failure... I don't think they did it overtly, but it was like a failure is a character flaw.
14: It wasn't an option.
15: It wasn't an option to fail. So I am a perfectionist, and I am now a recovering perfectionist because of my daughter, because I have seen how my perfectionism has manifested in her, and it's not pretty. She's got great vocabulary, but she's also a perfectionist, and I don't like what I see. And I think showing her when I fail and stumble is really powerful for me. I think she needs to see me fail a little more.
16: You know what would also help her? You mentioned Sin, that we are always talking about the winners, but what also helps is, why don't you find out the story behind that winner? Because I guarantee you there's a lot of failure before they started winning that no one pays attention to. Like, overnight success is like, no. It's a long road, and that person had a lot of failures. I think there's so much growth in failure, and I think also failure is something you should kind of also seek out, trying things and failing, because you really don't know how much you want something until you fail at it.
15: Oh, that's a really good point.
16: Because if you fail at something and then you're just like, because I try lots of stuff all the time. I have no problem in failing. If I try and I go, I'm fine. But if I try and I fail and then I can't sleep at night because I'm like, oh no, I got to fix that. I got to figure it. That's how much I want it. And that gives me the drive. That gives me the purpose to work harder.
14: I like that.
15: So you, it's a good litmus test.
16: A boulevard of unbroken green lights. Not a good life. Everybody is going to face failure. It's the way you move through it.
13: 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We debate next.
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15: We're here today to demand transparency.
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0: And go.
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13: 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Your hosts, Melissa Grello, Cynthia Loist, and Andrea Bain are back now, along with a special guest. Mel, take it away.
15: I would like to welcome back to the panel actor and comedian Tom Hearn. Welcome back.
9: I finally got invited to the birthday party.
15: There she is. Welcome. Well, everybody, do you ever feel like you maybe need a little bit of help when you are having an argument with your partner?
10: Yeah,
15: a little
10: yeah.
15: help, right? Well, Miranda Kerr shared on the Breaking Beauty podcast that she uses ChatGPT during disagreements with her husband, who happens to be Snapchat CEO Evan Spiegel. So listen to what she had to say.
11: I get in trouble from my husband because he's like, I hope ChatGPT didn't write that. Like, if we're having an argument or something, He knows every time I put it into ChatGPT.
12: Oh, my gosh.
20: That's relatable. I feel like a lot of people are on their heads right now.
11: To be honest, if I really wanted to say what I really wanted to say, that would not be great.
20: Yeah.
11: So
20: it's softening it.
11: It softens
20: yes.
11: it.
20: Yes.
11: ChatGPT, like, helps me express myself in a, you know, non-threatening way.
15: Okay, so can a chatbot actually help you argue better, Tom?
9: Wow!
12: Interesting.
9: This is very,
12: Dividing
9: no.
12: Dividing the audience. Wow, okay.
9: Okay, listen, nobody can argue better than me, a gay man. Okay? Yeah. Trust and believe. But I think this is speaking to a larger issue here where I think we're losing the ability to communicate with people.
12: Yeah.
9: I'm sorry, you should be able to argue with your partner. That's. Mm-hmm.

0: have kids, one of the things that I like to avoid is having confrontations when he's around. And he's mm-hmm. always around because he's an only child. So he's always kind of listening. Everywhere. And you don't want to like have like those intense conversations in earshot of them. But also on top of that, I think sometimes during perimenopause, I've noticed that there's a heat that can come with some of my anger, some backlogged things. And I try to think, what do I want the end result to be? I want the end result for my concerns to be heard, to be listened to. And sometimes when we've all had this experience, when you yell at somebody, when you're upset, you're heated, they're just taking in the energy of you.
1: Yeah.
0: So what I have done is I've used a chatbot. I've written it like a very angry note. And then I've asked it to soften it. And in which case, like, it's still my words. It's just a little bit more, I find a little bit more effective. The key is you don't tell your partner that you did.
1: Well, that's what I was going to say. Is there a moment where your partner's like, honey, your argument is full of EM dashes?
2: You know what? I love that you use it. I was quite surprised to hear that you do use it for your personal relationships. And I think that you're a wonderful wife for doing that. Because if you're in an argument with me and we're in a personal relationship, you're getting the director's cut, baby. I'm not going through a bot to tell you how I feel. We're going to share a life. We're going to share a bed. We're going to share finances. And then I have to go through my phone to tell you how I feel about something that it's not in me to do that. But I will say I do use this, but that's for when I'm upset in a work environment. And that's mainly because I don't want to talk to HR. So when I'm feeling really upset about something, this is because I understand what she's saying. Although I think there's a little red flag when you're doing it with your partner and she's like, I'm too aggressive towards him, which I'm like, wait a second.
0: But the same thing. Like, I find it interesting that you sort of are like, okay, I can imagine a scenario at work where I might do this to soften, because it's the same intent, is that you don't want it to be met with and be misunderstood. You're trying to make it as clear as
2: possible. No, I don't want to talk to HR.
0: Oh.
2: So this is where you have to document. Okay. It's really thinking about work. It's like you have to document everything. You want to make sure you're clear. You want to make sure that you've calmed down. We've all done that with a friend where it's like, can you read this before I hit send, please? Because I don't want people to misconstrue how I feel in this work environment.
0: But so shouldn't we want for work, I do it. The same attention towards our partners? The same idea?
2: I want my partner. If I have to filter myself everywhere in life, where do I get to be myself?
3: I don't think it's about
2: Where do I get to be myself?
3: I don't think it's about...
2: I get to express myself?
0: I don't think it's about filtering as much as it is, again, thinking about what do I want this person to receive?
1: What
0: how do I want them
1: is.
0: To attend?
4: I think for me, I also feel the same way about AI. There's very few places where I want it intruding in my life. But to me, in this scenario that she's explaining, I am very fearful of any of us outsourcing our very humanity to a robot. And I think that relationships are messy. I don't know how much more we can do in this culture. We are trying to erase the messiness of being human out of our lives with AI. It's not going to work because being a human is messy.
0: Yeah.
4: So with her, I would say, even though I understand what you're saying, but I also know you are actually a really effective communicator anyway. You don't need AI because you're smarter than AI.
2: And also, how does it work when sometimes the fight just happens?
1: Well,
2: it's not always a plan.
1: When are you stopping to put your prompt in? Like in the middle of your argument? Are you like,
2: wait a second.
1: He's making me so mad right now. So when is, like, I see what you're saying.
0: More like I take the time. It's like that pause that we sometimes need. I feel like in perimenopause, I'm not trying to explain it away. I've become
4: there's
0: much
4: rage.
0: More. There's a little rage that's emerged. I think for some people who maybe also aren't effective communicators, there are ways in which you can learn, like, oh, if I say it this way, it actually gets more reaction that's positive as opposed to escalating it down the road. Anyways, we got to move on, guys.
1: Okay.
0: We're moving on to another potentially ragey situations that you might need an AI bot for, because a 96-year-old influencer believes you're never too old to raise the roof. Okay? So get this. She loves to party, and she's in big trouble with her retirement home. Listen to what she has to say about it.
5: I just got this letter. It says you're getting kicked out if you don't stop the parties. You could read it. Parties are not allowed, and you cannot serve alcohol to other residents. Letter serves as a formal warning. I could do what I want. I pay $12,000 a month to live here. I could party if I wanna. My girlfriends are coming over tonight. We're gonna drink and gossip. It's not a party, but we do get rowdy.
0: I think we can all agree that our eyes were not where they were supposed to be, and we all love her so much, but whose side are you on here?
3: I mean,
2: who's without saying?
3: I forgot to tell you guys off the top of the show, I'm going to party my birthday with her.
1: Yeah!
3: Obviously. Her name is Lily.

0: Zroniak.
1: Yep.
0: She pays $12,000 a month.
2: That's crazy. Thank you.
0: At her retirement home.
2: Thank you.
0: And she is 96. If you don't get to do what you want at 96, when do you get to do it?
1: That's what I'm saying.
0: So, that's number one. Number two, all of the geriatricians and the longevity experts, she's doing exactly what they are saying that you should do. You should be combating loneliness. She's got friends. She is socializing. She's getting active. Mm-hmm. She has another video I got to show you because she's even doing what the young people are doing, staying connected. Watch this. Watch this.
3: Get ready with me. It's my birthday. Today I am 96. I feel like 26. I can't believe I'm still alive. I'm throwing a party tonight. I even invited my ex. I want the drama.
1: I don't know about that. I wouldn't invite the ex. But listen, for $12,000 a month, she should also be getting bottle service.
2: Thank you.
1: VIP, everything. I want that coming out of the top of it.
2: Yeah.
1: But like, is she keeping people up in this retirement home? Who knows? But if they are, just turn their hearing aids off.
2: It's also the people who are complaining. I feel like these are the people who are perhaps not invited to the party and maybe some sour grapes. And also, you need to get sleep. For what? Where are you going? You got work in the morning?
1: You can sleep all day.
2: Also, another question. She's not allowed to serve alcohol. Why? Because they're drinking and driving? They're all walking back to their units, and they are adults. They're over the
1: medication,
2: age.
1: Medication, maybe.
2: You know what? You make your cocktail. I'm not here to judge you. You lived to 96. You can make whatever cocktail you
1: want. That's kind of what I'm saying, yeah.
2: Your friends look out for you. That's ridiculous. But Cynthia, I can... No. Cynthia.
0: No.
1: Say it.
4: Hey, guys, I really like her, but the thing is that if I was next to her, like, if I live next door to her right now and not at 96, I would be like, keep it down. Like, I need my sleep more than anything. She sounds like a party, but I can imagine a world in which it's like, get day drunk if you want to, lady. Have your party, have it wrap up by 8, have yourself do all your things.
1: No, but I actually want to know how late...
5: You're booing me.
4: I can see people in this room that would not... Oh, someone's saying earplugs. Is earplugs the answer?
2: Yes.
4: Okay, earplugs.
1: I've
0: been following her now for a little while, Lillian, and she has only day parties. Does that change your mind?
5: Yes! Let the woman day party!
0: And invite Cynthia.
2: How are you more of a grandma than the actual grandma? That's the question I need answered. What is happening here?
6: Still to come on the show, should your landlord be held legally responsible for keeping you cool? We debate maximum temperature laws next.
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0: Wherever you are in this heat, we want to get you on social media. If you have something to say, get us on any of our accounts. They are always open before, during, after the show.
2: Yeah, and don't forget, how much are the tickets, everybody, to come down and see us? Love you guys. All right, so let's dive into our next story. Parts of Southern Ontario and Quebec are under an orange heat warning, and temperatures could feel as high as 45 degrees.
30: Yeah!
2: And cities across the country are considering rules around cooling. For instance, Toronto is working on a bylaw that would set a limit of 26 degrees inside rental units, and it would be the landlord's responsibility to keep the temperatures below that. So, okay, you guys like that. So the question is, who should be held responsible for keeping us cool?
31: I think if people are getting ill and or dying inside your unit and you are the lord of the land, then it's your responsibility?
0: Yeah.
31: Like, I mean...
2: So you think it's a landlord?
31: I think it's definitely they have to retain some amount of responsibility. 100%. You know, you remember in 2021, there was the BC heat dome. Do you remember all that? Mm-hmm. There were 619 heat-related deaths that year. And a significant number of those, guess what, were in multi-unit residential buildings or mobile homes. So a lot of renting situations. And I think, yeah, you have to bear some responsibility. But you are a landlord.
2: But do you trust all the landlords that are out there to actually do the right thing? Should somebody be watching over the landlord?
1: But that's why I think this needs to be a conversation between landlords and government.
31: Yep.
1: And like, because listen, to your point, landlords are notorious for doing the right thing, right? Like we're known for that. Mm-hmm. So I do think there does need to be some type of government overreach in this circumstance, because we do have those types of bylaws already in place for cold and for heat, like for the actual heating of the apartment. Mm-hmm. There's a certain level of heat that you have to maintain to a certain point of the year. Mm-hmm. And this is a topic of conversation that's going to be happening a lot because we are warming. This planet is warming.
31: Yes.
1: Global warming is real. I'm here to say it. I'm so sorry. No one's ever said that before.
3: Come on, it's not, Tom. What are you talking about?
1: But you look at what's happening in Europe as well. They're having massive heat waves there, and they don't have the infrastructure. They don't have ACs, they don't have ceiling fans, and now they're trying to like reactively fix that.
31: Yeah.
1: And I think it's great that we're starting this conversation now, because 10 years from now, I'm very scared as to where we're going to be with regards to
3: I think it's squarely. This has got to start at the very top with the trickle-down effect.
1: Yes.
3: This has to start on every level of government, federal, provincial, and municipal, and it's got to trickle down all the way to the landlord. I agree. But that's where it ends. It has to start with every federal government, regardless of who is in power, saying fighting climate change is a priority for our country.
1: Yeah.
3: And we had that in the Trudeau era. And I will say this. Prime Minister Mark Carney, he's doing a lot of good.
1: Mm-hmm.
3: He is reversing a lot of this country's policies on the environment.
31: Mm-hmm.
3: I am personally disappointed by that.
1: Yeah.
3: And so if from the top the message is, we're not really taking climate change that seriously, when you get the trickle down to the elderly person who is in a unit that is 32 degrees, you know, you got to have everybody in the sandwich pulling the same direction. So it's the federal government saying no to pipelines and no to, you know, all the things that we know contribute to it. Data centers, whatever it is. Then it's got to be the provincial government. You've got to enforce the building codes. The provincial government has the power, and it has not used it yet, Doug Ford, to add cold, the way that you just said, there's a minimum temperature in the winter that they have to maintain.
1: So like June 1st,
3: correct,
1: all the way through.
3: There is not any law on the books that says that the apartments have to be at a certain temperature or cooler in the summer.
1: Mm.
3: You can change that.
1: It'd be that easy.
3: Why aren't you? Why aren't you?
31: And then also, it's like recognizing that there are innovations that can be invested in. Like, my understanding is that California, for example, has done a ton of work in the turbine and also solar power.
3: Mm-hmm.
31: So it's not just about, because I know that there are people, well, there's proof that more and more air conditioners is not the greatest thing for our environment either.
3: Yeah.
31: So you've got this problem. But so we need innovation in this space, too. So I think it's a many-pronged approach.
1: I think then if Doug Ford has a friend who's innovating a new AC unit, we'll see that law change.
2: Oh, Tom.
31: Okay. We're moving on to this. Have you noticed that some men are wearing jeans despite the incredible heat? I don't know. They're everywhere. Look outside. But a columnist for The Guardian argues that for some guys, it's more about looking cool than keeping cool. And jeans with a t-shirt is an easy way to crack summer dressing. So are jeans during a heat wave, are they actually cool somehow?
1: No.
3: Tom?
31: You guys
1: This summer's hottest fashion trend for men is heat stroke. what are we talking about? So it's masculine now to be boiling, blistering, blubbering hot.
31: Yeah.
1: Like, that's what we're supposed to be doing? No. Men, please put on shorts, preferably a 5-inch inseam. Is what
31: you
1: I want.
31: You say 5-inch?
1: 5-inch.
2: 5-inch is short, baby.
1: 5 inches.
2: That's kind of close.
3: Longer.
1: No.
2: No, you want.
1: I want Hoochie Daddy shorts.
3: Hoochie Daddy?
1: I want Hoochie Daddy shorts this summer, and everybody can wear them.
2: Okay, I'm going to defend the men who like to wear jeans. Because I think men wearing jeans in the summer is the equivalent of women who don't like their arms, who like to wear long sleeves, and they don't care what the temperature is or what season it is.
3: Mm.
2: And I also think we got to think about, this is also a cultural component and also a generational component. Like, my dad's generation, the shorts, although my dad did wear shorts, but most of his friends, shorts was for inside the house or mowing the lawn. But when you went out as a man, you were wearing slacks, you had a belt on, you had shoes and socks.
1: Attire.
2: Exactly, that's the way you looked, and you had a casual look and you had a more business look. I also think you guys remember, culturally, like, I'm from the Caribbean. I can handle this heat everybody's talking about. I'm doing just fine, baby. I don't know what everybody's fussing about. So I think before we judge, and, like, it's so hot, it's like, it's hot for you, perhaps, but for a lot of the people from hot climates, we're doing just fine. Like, some of us have a three-piece suit on. So
0: We're going to go to break. I just want to point out Kwame is wearing jean shorts.
2: All right, yeah.
0: And that works. I think that works very nicely. Very nicely. Yeah.
1: Cookie daddy.
0: Yeah.
2: Roll it up a little bit more.
0: Yeah. Listen, if I had those calves, I'd be wearing them jean shorts too.
2: You?
0: Yeah. Well, this is going to be a fiery topic, I imagine. Should parents give money to help their adult children if they can comfortably afford to? Okay. There's a writer for The Cut who spoke to millennials who say it's hard to see their parents living so lavishly while they are struggling. So should wealthy parents, and I don't know if wealthy is exactly the right word, but if you've got the means to help, should parents help?
1: I don't know. Okay, well, I'm a millennial, and I'm an artist, so I struggle. I'm a Canadian actor, so she struggles. But this is hard.
2: Mm-hmm.
1: Because I've watched my parents my whole life work for everything that they have.
2: Yep.
1: So I don't think they're obligated to give me any money at all.
2: Mm-hmm.
1: But if it were me and I were in that position, I feel like I would believe, you know, if I have the means to do so, I would rather give it now and see my child live with that money and in that type of lifestyle while I'm around and I can enjoy it with them instead of making them wait.
0: I love that.
2: Okay.
1: However, asking for money for a business over like a business plan or like over groceries or like a phone bill is very different.
0: Okay.
1: Because your parents seem like they're very good with money, this person from this story, and you presented a business plan to them and they decided not to go in on your business, so maybe you're just a bad investment.
2: Oh. Yeah. I think you're right. This is complicated because I think you have so many things you have to find out. Like, okay, is this child looking at their parents like an ATM all the time? Where this is your 15th business idea and I'm supposed to fund it because I'm living this lavish lifestyle. But at the same time, if you have the money to give and your children are going to be homeless and they're not going to have food, I don't think anybody's going to be okay with that. So it's one of those things where you need to find out more about the dynamic between these children. Also, if you're a parent and you've got five kids, okay, so how are we doing this? If there's one kid who's struggling and the other ones are doing okay, are we giving everybody equal money? Because you know how siblings are.
1: Yes.
2: Everybody's watching what everybody gets.
0: Mm-hmm.
2: This gets a little bit more tricky. I just feel like I have a lot of friends whose parents are getting older, and there's a lot of, I'm seeing a lot of entitlement on what their parents have and what they should have. Like, just because your parents live in that zip code doesn't mean that you also have to live in that zip code.
1: Right.
2: You should have a roof over your head, food in your fridge, and, you know, the basics. But I don't know, there's something entitled with the lavish that I don't like.
31: I mean, obviously every situation is a bit different, but I just feel like we do underestimate how different these times are, I think. And it's easy for us to say, I've heard myself saying it too, like, you know, I worked hard and blah, blah, blah. But if I actually look at it, like my uncle, for example, who's in his 60s, he worked at a retail job and was able to buy his home and have a pension and retire early. Like, that wasn't just about saving choices. That was also about a type of salary that was commensurate with the affordability at that time. Did you know that the price to buy a home has surged by 800% to 1,000% since the 80s, okay? Wages have only grown by about 250% to 300%. So in other words, in the early 1980s, a house cost 3 to 4 times the average salary. Today, a home costs 8 to 12 times the average household. So, like, I think that when you talk about homes, especially in living accommodations, forgetting about all the other
1: accoutrements, everything
31: like,
1: else,
31: I think that there's a stark difference. And I think that it's our job as parents to help out our kids.
0: Can I add one more thing to that? I totally agree. I'll add one more element to that. We are always saying to our kids, get an education, get an education. That's how you're going to nail down a better job. Expenses for university have also gone through the roof.
1: Hi.
0: So you are now not only graduating, but you're graduating with a ton of student debt. So it's student debt and a home you'll never be able to afford. So the times are very, very different. Having said that, there is something to be said for, I think you are alluding to the living inheritance.
1: Yes.
0: So for some people, if you can afford it, giving to your children when you can see them enjoy it, maybe for some parents is very gratifying. The flip side is, if you have a child who is chronically irresponsible, you're obviously not going to give them
3: them money.
1: Yeah,
2: exactly.
3: But what if that chronically irresponsible child also has some of your grandchildren? And now you have this other thing of generational, like they, you know, our relationship with money often can come from our parents, but you also don't want to see your irresponsible child pass on irresponsible, you know, behaviors to your grandchildren.
2: But how many people are we saving? How many people are the parents supposed to save?
3: I think something maybe broke a little bit earlier, etc. I just think if you are the one who is the retired parent, if you're in your 60s, let's say, there's a good chance you could live into your 80s or your 90s, like Lillian. Yeah.
1: And then you'll need that $12,000.
3: So you can't be giving that money. You know, like $12,000 a month in a retirement home, even half of that, who has that money? So I think you got to be really careful if you're going to give. But hopefully we're all teaching our kids good money lessons from the beginning. Yeah. Hopefully.
31: Yeah.
3: If we have them.
1: Yeah. Or just don't have kids.
3: Well, Tom, thank you so much for joining us.
1: Thank you.
29: 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Stay with us.
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0: 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Your hosts, Melissa Grello and Cynthia Loist, are back now. 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
1: Welcome back. In 2021, Luke Prokop became the first player under contract with an NHL team to come out as gay. And a new documentary explores his personal and professional journey. Take a look.
2: Would I raise him as a hockey player if I knew he was gay? It's a good question.
3: Sometimes you wonder if it would be easier if I didn't come out. They're testing me to see if I'm going to rise or if I'm going to fall.
4: No matter what I did in hockey, if I could help one person, I feel like I've done my job. I'm going to show that it's okay to be who you are and do what you love.
5: Well, that film is called The Hockey Player, and we are thrilled to have Luke Prokop himself with us in studio today. Welcome to The Social.
6: Thank you for having me.
5: So this is now the doc. You came out as gay in 2021. What did you want to dig deeper into with this documentary?
4: Yeah, I think when I came out in 2021, it was a big deal. I didn't realize how big it was going to be, but I think with the doc, it was just a little bit of a deeper dive into the process of what it's been like for me in hockey, obviously being openly gay. There's been some challenges along with that, and, you know, just, again, a story that I think will hopefully be able to resonate with a lot of people out there. You know, when I was growing up, I wasn't able to turn on the TV and see a hockey player that said that was like me, so hopefully the story reaches a lot of people.
1: Yeah, it's such a beautiful story. It really is. And you're talking about yourself as a young person. You started playing, obviously, when you were a kid, but you said that you started feeling that you were a little bit different around the age of 14. Take us back to what that was like for you and the culture that surrounded you at that time.
4: Yeah, that was, 14, I moved away from home. So I was surrounded by my hockey teammates for 8-9 hours a day. I went to a specific hockey school, and, you know, that age, going through puberty, guys start to have interest in girls, and I was just like, some of these conversations, I'm not really fitting in. And so it was at that point where, you know, I started to start questioning things and started to kind of figure out a little bit more about myself and do a little bit of research, and it obviously took a long process, 4 years for me to come out, to start coming out to my family and friends.
5: As you got older, you say that you felt you had to choose between your career and your identity. You said, quote, "My goal was to play in the NHL, not to be myself." But at age 19, you decided to actually come out. So why 19? What happened?
4: COVID, honestly. I think hockey was kind of at a standstill at that point. We didn't know when the season was going to start up again, and COVID, I was just able to have a lot of time to do some self-discovery, think about how I wanted to live the rest of my life. I got really close with my family. I think everyone did, just being locked up. But me and my sister established just an amazing connection and relationship, and she was the first person I came out to, and it was just kind of a ripple effect from there. I had a lot of confidence after coming out to her, and it made it easier to come out to my mom and my friends and my family. And then, honestly, with hockey, it was kind of a decision where I had the people to fall back on in my life, and if it worked out in hockey, great. If it didn't, you know, I had those people to rely on.
5: Yeah. Well, as we saw in the doc, as we saw in the doc, when you decided to come out publicly, a lot of people came out and expressed their support for you. At the time, Prime Minister Justin Trudeau publicly made a statement on social media. Elton John called you directly. So what was the reaction, though, from players around you? And did you have to adjust your behavior at all? What was that like?
4: No, honestly, it was fantastic. I think I remember that day I had, teammates that I was currently playing with, some past teammates. They texted me saying, "Hey, I'm sorry if, I did anything while we were playing together that made you uncomfortable." And now that I've been out for a little bit, I've played on a bunch of different teams in professional hockey since, and everywhere I've gone, they've been fantastic.
5: Wow. That's great to hear.
4: My teammates, my coaches, the organizations, they're very curious. They want to know if I have a boyfriend, if he's going to come to parties, my coming out story. They want to hear more about that. So, I think we're kind of starting to make some progress in hockey with that.
5: That's good. So coming out, has there been any negative impact on your career?
4: I don't know. And that's a question that I don't think I will ever have the answer to. I can have my own opinions, but I don't know kind of some of the decisions that are happening behind the scenes. I think for me as a player, it's done nothing but amazing things. I've been very confident on the ice, confident off the ice, and just been able to be myself. And that's ultimately what I wanted to do, and it's helped me progress my career.
1: Okay. So 5 years, yeah. 5 years later, after coming out, you are actually still the only openly gay man in professional hockey in North America, which is striking. Do you feel like the, like, what do you think needs to change in order for more players to feel comfortable coming forward?
4: Yeah, I think that's always the big question. And I think a lot of people get caught up on, they want it to happen right now. And I think with this topic, it's, you know, for that change to happen, it's going to happen gradually over time. It's not just going to happen at the flip of a switch. Honestly, I think one thing, players just need to kind of take that leap of faith, take that jump. I think when I came out, I was 19. I had just been drafted, just been signed. I had no resume in professional hockey yet. I didn't play a game. So it was, I was putting a lot of my career on the line. And for someone maybe more established in the league, they wouldn't have to worry about that so much. And the reaction was super positive, too. So I think if we have start having, you know, more players come out, it's not going to be this massive, this massive deal that everyone makes it out to be.
5: Yeah. Well, I mean, there's real life coming out in hockey, and then there's a little show called Heated Rivalry about coming out in hockey. Okay, listen, I don't even know what to ask other than, you know, there's this love story, obviously, between two hockey players in the fictional sense in the show. Did this show... What did you think when you saw it?
4: It was interesting. I was a little bit reserved at first because I was, again, I'm the only guy playing in openly gay, the men's side of the game, and I didn't want other people's perception of the steamy parts of the show to, I didn't want them to think that's what I was kind of like in hockey because I'm just a regular hockey guy. But I think a lot of people, I think most people were able to resonate mainly with the third and the fifth episode, the relationship between Scott Hunter and Kip.
6: Yeah.
4: And there were things that, I had, you know, I did very similar things. I had a partner before I came out and, you know, I had a different name for them in my phone, always in public, checking over my shoulder, making sure I didn't see anyone I knew, just really walking on eggshells. But I think the show did such really good things for hockey. It got so big that, you know, the sport in general didn't really have any choice but to accept it and accept the new fans and the new players that were coming in. And then it's up to the leagues and the teams now to create an open environment, open space for them.
5: It's up to the league. Amen. Luke, we could talk to you for hours. I just want to say we commend your bravery and your courageousness. And you just, you also kick butt on the ice more than anything. And that's what it's all about. Yeah,
4: thank you.
5: Thank you. Okay, if you want to watch it, and I know you do, Jacob Tierney, by the way, also in that, who is behind Heated Rivalry, is in the dock and so much more. 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Okay, that is it for this edition of The Social Podcast on the iHeartRadio Canada Network. We hope you had as much fun as we did. Now remember, the conversation continues on The Social. 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
10: 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Travel.
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16: From the National Newsroom of the Canadian Press, I'm Naira Ahmed. An evacuation order has been issued for Boston Bar, British Columbia, located south of Lytton in the central part of the province. The community bordering the Fraser River has declared a local state of emergency at the recommendation of the BC Wildfire Service. Locals are being advised to get out now and gather family members, pets, and essential items like government ID. The Brunswick Creek Fire was discovered on July 2nd and has grown to 100 hectares, with more growth expected. Meanwhile, Friday saw communities across the Maritimes break heat records, some of which had stood for more than a century. Halifax's new record is 32.8 degrees, the hottest since it reached 30.6 degrees on July 3rd in 1981. Environment Canada says St. John, New Brunswick hit 33.6 degrees. That beat an old record of 31.7 degrees for July 3rd, set in 1887. While Charlottetown reached 30.8 degrees, beating the July 3rd record of 30 degrees set in 1873. RCMP in Yarmouth, Nova Scotia have charged the owner of a local taxi business with alleged sexual offenses dating back more than 20 years. They also say there may be more victims who have not come forward. Canadian Press reporter Lisa Laporte has more.
17: Mounties say the investigation into the owner of Classic Cab started in January. They say they've identified two victims who were youths between 2001 and 2004 when the incidents allegedly happened. A 63-year-old man has been charged with sexual exploitation, sexual assault, and assault.
16: The man has been released on conditions and is due in court next month. Canada's out of the FIFA World Cup after falling 3-0 to Morocco in the round of 16. Fans attending the Fan Festival in Vancouver clapped after the final whistle blew in Houston, Texas on Saturday. Canada supporter Yadira Ramirez says she's happy with her team's journey at the World Cup.
18: On the first time, Canada make it this far, so we are proud, very proud of the boys. Like, that's what we cannot take it away from, all the hard work and the dedication that they did have.
16: The Canadian men's team nabbed its first point and first win in the men's tournament and earned a spot in the knockout round for the first time. And stateside, Donald Trump has pardoned 11 people.
19: President Donald Trump pardoned 11 people Friday, including 9 the White House said helped people bypass emissions control systems on vehicles. Also pardoned, Adam Kidon, who was sentenced to nearly 6 years in prison for fraud and conspiracy related to the purchase of a fleet of gambling boats. The case was part of a broader investigation of the notorious lobbying scandal involving Kidon's business partner, Jack Abramoff. And the 11th person pardoned, ranch owner Jack Harvard. The White House did not say what he was pardoned for, but praised him for allowing the U.S. military and NATO troops to train on his land for free. Donna Water, Washington.
16: This is the Canadian Press.
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20: Already a couple of things to keep an eye on this morning. In Brampton, a stalled vehicle has two right lanes blocked at the southbound 410 at Clark Boulevard. And Lawrence Avenue East remains closed between Warden and Birchmount for the Taste of Lawrence Festival, with that closure in place until 2 a.m. Monday. Time Saver Traffic, I'm Sonia Sash. 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
21: This is remarkable. It's like looking at a miracle.
22: So what they do is they make the cells go to survive, to recovery, to regeneration. So inducing a healing process within your body, so not causing any graft. So that was, again, the hope that the exosomes would induce her face to heal.
21: According to the Canadian Fertility and Andrology Society, just 1 in 4 embryos created from frozen eggs result in a live birth.
23: I started looking into it, the cost. What happens when thousands of women invest tens of thousands of dollars in this technology? And the answers were really hard to find.
24: We made the record together. We're going to perform it together. I'm very excited.
25: You shared with me you've got a nickname.
24: Yeah, the Rolling Stones. You're the Rolling Stones of the international jazz community.
25: Oh, I love it.
24: I know.
21: Welcome to Your Morning, the podcast. If you're listening, welcome. And if you're watching, you can catch us on YouTube and also on Crave.
26: Mm-hmm.
21: We've got a really great show coming up in this episode. A little bit of a good news, bad news situation in that we've got good news that the overdose deaths have decreased in this country, but there's still a lot of work to be done. So we are going to speak with the executive director, Karen McDonald. She's with the Toronto's Drug Checking Service, about what is the good news behind those headlines. So yes, we've made progress and what still needs to be done. Also, this was a fascinating investigation that was done by the Investigative Journalism Bureau. It's a series that looks into egg freezing, into the industry. And one of the takeaways for me was the fact that countries like the UK and the US have to publish their success rates. They do not in Canada based on some privacy laws. So we get into what is actually being promised versus what the numbers show or don't show and what you do and don't have access to.
26: All right, speaking of access, you know, we've talked a little bit on the show about what it's like to co-parent when you may not be on the same page. Co-parenting apps are the thing to look into right now, and we're going to do that with Vivian Meraki, which is, you know, I was thinking about a couple of friends of mine who may be going through separations right now, and to try to navigate that world and what could be potentially helpful tools when you're trying to negotiate what's happening with the children and trying to figure that out. finances and also scheduling. So she's got some great recommendations on co-parenting apps. So that's coming up.
0: Which is also something I learned, that there are court-approved
26: yes,
0: apps.
26: That's right.
0: I didn't know that. Which is really interesting. Yeah, so that conversation's coming up. I had two really unique chats over the last little bit on our show. One was with Harvey Brownstone. You might know Harvey Brownstone as a celebrity interviewer. Maybe you've caught his television show or caught the YouTube show. But he was also Canada's first openly gay judge. And he's written a memoir. There's also a movie about to be made. So the question about his life. The question to think about during this interview is, who would play you in a memoir of your life? Because who plays him is pretty awesome.
26: Oh, fun.
0: So that's coming up. I also had the chance to chat with Molly Johnson. Molly Johnson is just an incredible feat in Canadian talent when it comes to music. It's interesting. You had a chance to chat with her backstage. Can you share what she said about the genre of music? When you asked her, when you said something about jazz, and she said it's not jazz, it's music for adults?
1: Something like that. But what was fun about Molly Johnson is, because she's been in the industry for so long, she walked in here and she's like, I know this building. And she's talking about having like a punk hair. I only know her in the jazz era. And she's like, oh no, I used to have a mohawk. Like, she was great. She had a lot of great memories for sure.
0: She's phenomenal. I could have chatted with her for hours. So you'll get a couple minutes, a little snippet of that fulsome conversation coming up here on the podcast.
1: Yeah. Listen, we were talking about good news stories, and I've got two really good ones in the field of medicine. One, we know that a lot of Canadians do not have access to a family doctor, and this is monitored provincially. Well, the province of Nova Scotia has recruited more than 100 new doctors, and we're going to talk about how they did it, what they removed, the barriers they took out of the way to make that happen. I don't know if you guys have ever seen the Canadian movie called The Grand Seduction, but it's all about a small town in Newfoundland.
26: Oh, I do know this.
1: Yes, that tries to get a doctor to come.
26: That's right.
1: It's not quite that. They didn't fake a cricket team, but you'll find out what they did do in order to get more doctors to land and to stay in the province. Also, I mean, the pictures really tell this story, but it is remarkable. I do remember the news story of a house fire in London, Ontario, and there was a young woman who was burned, and her facial burns were quite severe. She had access to the medical team at Hamilton Health Sciences, and the director of the Burn Center at Hamilton General comes on the show to talk about this incredible new procedure that they've done. I thought these photos were AI'd when I first looked at them. You cannot tell.
26: It's unbelievable.
1: The extent of the burn, and you can't tell like from the before and after pictures.
26: So when I saw the pictures, the first time I saw them, I thought that the publisher had made a mistake.
1: Yeah.
26: And that the picture that we were seeing was actually her before. It is really incredible.
1: Yeah, and so we'll talk about the science behind this. And the game changer that it is, because typically it had been skin grafts before, which means scarring and sometimes a difference in texture in skin. Like I said, it is an incredible conversation about the science. And we also talked through some of her reaction, her response as well. Western University student Caitlin Jeffrey suffered severe burns to her face in a house fire back in December. Well, here's what she looks like today. A team of doctors in Hamilton used a world-first experimental treatment on Caitlin's burns, and the results are incredible. The treatment uses exosomes to speed the healing process without the need for skin graft. Joining us today to tell us about the treatment is Caitlin's surgeon, Vice President of Research and Innovation at Hamilton Health Sciences, Dr. Mark Yeschke. Welcome to the program. Such an honor to have you here and to walk us through. This is remarkable. It's like looking at a miracle. I thought that there must be some sort of filter on these results. Just incredible. I should tell everybody at home, we have some photos of Caitlin throughout her treatment process. They do show her severe burns. These are images that Caitlin has approved, yourself as well, and they help to demonstrate how successful this treatment was. So Dr. Yeschke, we're going to put up those pictures. And can you walk us through what treatment looked like at each stage?
22: Good morning, Emery, and thank you for having us, or having me, and reflecting what we have done. So you see here Caitlin's burn coming in very early after burn, and you see these profound depths of the burn to her face and her neck. And again, indicating to us that a wonderful, beautiful young woman, 18 years of age, will have a very high likelihood of having scars for the rest of her life. Again, you see the progression here. Can see again, appreciate the depth of the burn 5 days in. So between day 5 and now day 20 is when we started the treatment. We took her to the operating theater. We did what we normally had to do. And then we started and realized that the burns are so deep that she would have needed grafting, or she would have healed with profound scarring. And so what we decided, or we just did not take this for granted, that an 18-year-old having the rest of the life ahead of her is suffering from debilitating scars. And people look at your face. That's the first thing people look at. And we just did not accept that Caitlin will have scars to her face. So that's where we came up with this novel treatment to hopefully, at that time, we'd be kind of like expected that there may be beneficial results. But again, we did in the operating theater, we did this experimental treatment and saw this remarkable recovery of Caitlin.
21: Can you explain for us again, Doctor, how the exosomes work to get the results that, you know, we were showing?
22: So these exosomes, I call fat bubbles or these fat particles, they have been increasingly recognized of having important signaling function in your body. And a lot of cells produce, almost all the cells produce exosomes. And what they do, and we did some research, so to be fair, we did work before on exosomes since about 2018-19 in lab science and in research. And so we saw the effect that exosomes have a signal to induce regeneration. So what they do is they make the cells go to survive, to recovery, to regeneration. So inducing a healing process within your body, so not causing any graft. So that was, again, the hope that the exosomes would induce her face to heal. And you can see on her neck, the neck was so deeply burned, but even with the exosome there, we got it to heal. And subsequently now we have to obviously improve Caitlin's neck with a significant scarring. But again, the face healed just remarkably well. And then in a record time of speed.
21: What was Caitlin's reaction as she watched this process?
22: She was very, when you're 18 and you have this catastrophic event, you're impacted. And, you know, obviously she reacted like a burn patient. She's like, I can't believe, I don't want to live like this. This is terrible. And when we talked about this experimental treatment, she obviously has to agree and the parents. And we provided some background, some information, and we agreed, all of them, let's give it a try. And I think that she was, and still is, very excited that, I mean, when you look at her face, and she's wearing makeup, even if there's no makeup, her skin is beautiful. So her face, instead of having any scars, healed completely with no scars, and the skin is just remarkable. So I think, looking back, she's very much looking forward to not having scars to her face. She's obviously working through the process of the injury, mm-hmm. But I'm hoping we were able to give her a good quality of life.
21: Dr. Yeshi, just remind us, without this exosome treatment, what might the results have looked like, or what would have the options been for Caitlin?
22: When we were in the operating theater and I had my colleagues, and we all saw the depths of the burn. So she would have normally required a grafting. And that even the best surgeon can do skin grafts, and they can have excellent results, but you have scars in your face. So she would have, the next scars would have been in her face for the rest of her life. And that is just something that, again, I personally did not want for Caitlin as this wonderful young 18-year-old person. So she would have had scars all over her face.
21: Dr. Mark Yeshke, Vice President of Research and Innovation at Hamilton Health Sciences, the Director of the Burn Center at Hamilton General Hospital. Congratulations to you and to your team, to Caitlin and her family. And thank you again for coming on to share with us this remarkable progress being made.
22: Thank you very much. Have a good day.
21: Thanks for listening to the best of your morning. Remember, you can download our podcast straight to any of your devices from wherever you get your podcasts. Still to come on Your Morning, the podcast. According to the Canadian Fertility and Andrology Society, just 1 in 4 embryos created from frozen eggs result in a live birth.
23: I started looking into it, the cost. What happens when thousands of women invest tens of thousands of dollars in this technology? And the answers were really hard to find.
26: What excites you most today?
24: You know, my trio, we made the record together. We're going to perform it together. I'm very excited.
26: You shared with me, you've got a nickname.
24: Yeah, the Rolling Stones. You're the Rolling Stones of the international jazz community.
26: Oh, I love it.
24: I know.

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1: All of the majors are in great shape this morning. There is one exception in Brampton where a stalled vehicle has two right lanes blocked on the southbound 410 at Clark Boulevard. And a reminder that Lawrence Avenue East remains closed between Warden and Birchmount, and that's for the Taste of Lawrence Festival until 2 a.m. Monday. 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
3: Those are the words that sum up the new memoir, Without Prejudice, by Canada's first openly gay judge, Harvey Brownstone. Harvey shares stories of growing up in Southern Ontario as the son of a Holocaust survivor through his landmark judicial career advocating for the families and the 2S LGBTQ plus community to becoming a celebrity interviewer. Here with more on his new book is the Honorable Harvey Brownstone. Great to have you in studio this morning.
18: Hi, Kelsey. Thanks for having me.
3: It is my pleasure. You have lived such an incredible life, just career-wise. You worked in family law. You became a judge at 38, just actually down the road here at Toronto's Old City Hall. You've also hosted TV and YouTube shows that are all about interviewing. So how did you write this book and sum up what has been an incredible journey?
18: Well, there's a lot of people who, like me, endured bullying, parental rejection, discrimination, even professional jealousy. And I wanted to share the coping mechanisms and the strategies that I developed to overcome those heartbreaks and turn them into success. That was the first reason. And the second reason was, I think it's time somebody told the public why the family court system and the criminal court system are just so broken and what needs to be done to fix them. So I wrote the book.
3: You tackle a lot in the book. You share details about the relationships that you have with your family. How do you think the challenges that you faced in those difficult times really shaped the career that you had within family law?
18: Well, when I told my parents I was gay, I was 19 years old. Now, this was 1976, and they threw me out.

0: who were straight. And it used to hit me that I am bestowing this status of marriage on these couples, but I'm not allowed to be married myself, even though I'm the one officiating. So in 2003, when same-sex marriage was legalized, it was a wonderful moment where all of us in the LGBT community felt included. Because being married means that you're not just roommates. You are legally a couple in the government registers, your spouses, with all of the benefits and all of the obligations that that entails. And it was a tremendous experience to be able to bestow that privilege on so many couples. I must have officiated at 1,500 weddings at least.
1: Oh my God, 1,500?
0: I did a lot of weddings. I was the only judge in the country who was making himself publicly available to officiate at weddings in my chambers at the courthouse. So, you know, when you're doing family court and all you see is heartbreak all day long, and then you're doing these weddings where everybody's so happy and so in love, it was very healing.
1: Can I talk to you about your feature film that you have coming up? So your life, your story is being told. This book is being made into the feature film, and there's a very special person who is playing you. Can you share who is playing you?
0: Harvey the judge is played by David Arquette.
1: What?
0: Harvey the young law student and lawyer is played by David Mazouz. He starred in a TV show called Gotham. He played the young Batman, Bruce Wayne. And there's a little Harvey, Asher Alexander, who plays the little boy who gets bullied in the playground. I was on the set. I got to see the whole shoot. And it was quite an experience to see my life playing before my eyes on the screen.
1: What was your reaction when you found out the casting of this film?
0: I was thrilled. I didn't know what to think about David Arquette. I didn't know how. I've never seen him do a role like this. And no one will ever believe the way he threw himself into this portrayal, but we spoke a lot. We were together the whole shoot, and I think this performance by David Arquette is going to open a lot of eyes. He's not the David Arquette you would ever see in any other movie.
1: Well, listen, we are very excited for not only the book, but for the film, but to talk to you today. Thank you so much for coming in.
0: Oh, thank you, Kelsey, for having me on.
1: The Honorable Harvey Brownstone, Canada's first openly gay judge and author of Without Prejudice.
2: Federal health officials are highlighting progress in responding to Canada's complex drug crisis.
3: Those declines are real progress, but deaths remain far higher than a decade ago.
2: That's Health Minister Marjorie Michel announcing opioid overdose deaths in 2025 decreased by 23% from 2024. Despite a drop in deaths for two consecutive years now, experts are warning that this drug crisis is far from over. For more on the new data and what it means, we're joined by Karen McDonald. She's the Executive Director of Toronto's Drug Checking Service. Great to have you with us.
4: Morning.
2: Karen, I'm happy to have you. While the overall headline is good news, let's remind everybody of what we were facing last year. 2025, there were around 15 deaths per day. 78% of those were in BC, Alberta, and Ontario. And more than half of those fatal cases involved fentanyl. When we look at that data and we know that there's an improvement, why are the rates dropping?
4: So I think, you know, there are many, many factors that may have contributed to the reduction in opioid toxicity deaths. So, for example, the availability of naloxone, which reverses the effects of an opioid and can therefore reverse an overdose. Also, there have been changes to how people are using drugs. So people are transitioning from injecting to smoking. But really, you know, most importantly, and what I can speak most to, are changes in the composition and strength of the fentanyl supply. So fentanyl is a very strong opioid that many Canadians choose to use. It really has replaced heroin in our street drug supply. But that fentanyl is incredibly unpredictable and contaminated. So it's unpredictable in that a person who is using fentanyl doesn't necessarily know how much of it they're using. And that's obviously critical information given how strong fentanyl is. But also the fentanyl that's circulating is contaminated with many other drugs that increase the risk of overdose and complicate overdose response. And an example of that is benzodiazepines. So what we have observed is that weaker fentanyl and fentanyl that is less contaminated with drugs like benzodiazepines coincides with fewer deaths. And we saw this in 2024 and 2025. And now, you know, this is like overly simplifying a very complicated drug supply, but there is a relationship there that exists between supply and harm.
2: Despite the year-over-year decrease, this is the second year, I believe, in a row that we've seen the numbers drop. More Canadians, we know, are dying of opioid overdoses today than they were a decade ago. 2016 is

0: when these numbers first started being gathered. What are the biggest obstacles that you see in reining in this crisis? I know we've talked about, you know, fentanyl, but what else do you see?
1: In terms of obstacles, well, I just think, you know, it's mostly the drug supply that is driving, the fentanyl supply that is driving this crisis. And that's just something that we don't have control over. This is an unregulated market that we don't have control over. I think in terms of obstacles, you know, we still have a lot more work to do in terms of coming together and collaboratively responding to this crisis and making sure that we're actually listening to people that are being directly impacted and those that are directly caring for them. And we also need to ensure that this is a systems response, right? This isn't just about the drug supply. This is also about people needing housing and other systems changes that need to be implemented.
0: Well, let's talk about some of the supports that are available. We heard the health minister there say there is no silver bullet solution. I know that this is your experience as well. We saw provinces who are shifting away to how they respond to substance abuse. BC axed its drug decriminalization pilot project. Ontario and Alberta have either closed or are defunding supervised consumption sites. What effect could those have on this progress that we've made in the crisis so far going forward?
1: So this is a very complicated problem and it needs a multi-pronged solution. So, you know, the government talks about the solution being prevention, harm reduction, treatment and recovery and enforcement. And we do need to make sure that our response includes all four of those pillars. And if we put too much emphasis on one, what we are likely going to do is, you know, leave people behind, which is going to result in death and harm. So we need to ensure that, you know, all pieces of the puzzle are given attention and being invested in.
0: You know, Ontario in particular, one of the focuses has been what they deem as an abstinence program and putting their focus there. How does that help or not help in a situation like this?
1: I mean, investing in treatment and recovery is hugely important when people are ready to, if they are ready to, you know, try to get off drugs, it's important that they have options for treatment and recovery. But we just have to make sure that it's not one or the other, because the reality is there are a lot of people who aren't ready or a lot of people who maybe can't get into treatment right away. And if our only focus is on treatment and recovery that isn't accessible or isn't of interest to people at that time, we are going to put those people in harm and leave them behind.
0: Karen McDonald, Executive Director of Toronto's Drug Checking Service. I want to thank you for joining us this morning. Appreciate it.
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3: Still a clean start on the majors, but Mississauga, watch for 401 westbound on-ramp from here, Ontario northbound. All lanes are closed for construction. And the 401 westbound collectors at the 403. Construction has two right lanes blocked there as well. And Gardner DVP 400 and the 404 are moving well. Lawrence Avenue, that does remain closed between Warden and Birchmount, and that's for Taste of Lawrence until 2 a.m. Monday. When the pressure is on, a good partner helps you stay the course. 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
0: 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As more Canadian women are freezing their eggs, a new investigation exposes some concerning issues across the industry. The Investigative Journalism Bureau series found some fertility clinics are providing misleading information on treatment success, rates, and costs while operating under minimal regulation. For more on what's happening in Canada's fertility industry, we're joined in studio by Wendy Ann Clark, a reporter with the Investigative Journalism Bureau. Welcome to Your Morning. Good to have you here.
14: Thank you so much for having me.
0: Just to give everybody some numbers to set this up, according to the Canadian Fertility and Andrology Society, just one in four embryos created from frozen eggs result in a live birth. How does that square with what clinics are telling women?
14: Thank you so much for that good question. So, sometime during the pandemic, I started hearing more and more about egg freezing. Mm-hmm. It would be ads, social media posts, even celebrities we've heard talk about, you know, taking control of their future through egg freezing.
0: Yeah.
14: And me personally, I've always felt very at peace about my fertility. If I had children, wonderful. If not, I knew that, you know, there's purpose in that as well.
0: Yeah.
14: But it started like sort of encroaching on me until it entered my friend group. And I started having friends that said that they were going to, you know, consultations at fertility clinics.
0: Yeah.
14: And suddenly something I never worried about became something that I felt almost irresponsible for ignoring. So I started looking into it. The cost. What happens when thousands of women invest tens of thousands of dollars in this technology? And the answers were really hard to find. And what I did find challenged just about everything that I thought I knew about egg freezing. So at the Investigative Journalism Bureau, my colleagues and I, so Lori Colbert and Miralee Katul, we did an 8-month deep dive into this industry.
0: Okay.
14: And we analyzed the websites and social media accounts of 42 clinics that we found to be marketing egg freezing in this country, representing about 110 locations across the country.
0: Yeah.
14: And not in all clinics, but in the large majority, we found widespread concerns raised by experts about misleading advertising.
0: Okay.
14: In many cases, clinics were overstating what egg freezing can realistically offer, suggesting a level of certainty and control over future fertility that's just not backed up by the data, as you mentioned.
0: Let's talk about some of that data that you found. A number of women shared with you that they felt, you know, what you were describing as this pressure by fertility clinics to act fast. And according to the IGB analysis of fertility clinics, one cycle of egg freezing costs between $6,000 and $13,000. Necessary medical costs on top of that, between $3,000 to $9,000. And then storing eggs costs between $300 to $1,000 a year. So what did your investigation show you about the data that clinics are providing to women when it comes to making a decision?
14: So there's no transparency about clinic-level success rates in this country. So clinics are not required to make that information public. Unlike in the America, where the Center for Disease Control makes that information public, you can search any clinic in the country and find that information. In the UK as well, in Canada, that's not required. So patients are left, you know, navigating these messages that they're getting from these clinics and not really having the real data and the outcomes to be able to measure them up against. So Canadians are really living in a void here.
0: Countries you mentioned, like the U.S., the U.K., Australia, they are all required to publish their fertility success rates. Mm-hmm. Why? Health Canada says they don't do this because of privacy reasons, because of a decision by the Supreme Court that says that it would be an infringement. But what did experts tell you about what they want potential clients to know?
14: So, one, success rates. And what we need in this country is a parliamentary review of assisted reproduction. Hmm. Assisted reproduction kind of lives in a void where there's no level of government that's fully taking responsibility for it as a customer-facing medical marketplace. Mm-hmm. And so patients are left navigating this fragmented system of rules and oversight, and they're the ones left, you know, spending tens of thousands of dollars and not really having enough information to make an informed decision. And so that's what experts are calling for. They're calling for the parliamentary review that would make uniform standards across provinces. They're calling for a government-funded website that would make success rates public, mm-hmm. and just greater oversight and consumer protections that would make this industry safer for people that are increasingly investing in this technology. And what's interesting, Anne-Marie, is that the women that we spoke to 30 women as part of this investigation who are investing in this or thinking about investing in this technology, and they didn't say, contrary to the narrative, that they wanted to focus on their careers or they were prioritizing their careers over motherhood. Mm-hmm. What they were saying is they just felt like, you know, the economy, the status of relationships, and just society had made it financially more difficult for them to be mothers. So this, you know, very human desire to be a mother has felt largely elusive for a lot of people.
0: Were you surprised at what you found the longer you dug into it?
14: Absolutely. It was like a Pandora's box. So the more that we looked, the more that we saw that there's a lot of issues and lots of infrastructure and proof around the world that there's solutions, real tangible solutions that we can be doing in Canada. But we need to have the will of our governments to really, really close the gap here.
0: For anybody who is interested in reading more about what you have found, where can they find it?
14: IJB.uToronto.ca and in post media outlets across the country.
0: Wendy Ann Clark, reporter with the Investigative Journalism Bureau. Great investigation. Thanks for coming on this morning.
14: Thanks so much for having me.
15: If you are in a co-parenting relationship, or perhaps you're watching someone you love struggling through a co-parenting situation, you likely know firsthand how hard communication can be. So how do you find a path to productive, healthy communication? How do you find a path forward? You might want to lean on technology. Okay, so hear us out. Vivian Meraki is a parenting expert. She's here with four apps designed to keep communication clear, productive, and really emotionally neutral, which I think is the key here, right, Vivian?
16: Yes, absolutely.
15: Okay, so let's walk through these apps. The first one is called Best Interest. I understand this is court approved, so walk us through the pros and cons of this one.
16: Yeah, so Best Interest is a brand new app, or fairly new, out of all the other apps that I'm going to be talking about that have been around for a little longer. And what makes this really unique is that it really focuses on two things. One, communication, and second, scheduling, which are often the most commonly, you know, common sources of conflict for a lot of parents. The AI tool and component of it is designed to help you keep your tone really neutral. But not only that, it also helps to block tone.
15: When you say it keeps tone neutral, like if you type something in like
16: that's inflammatory, it'll flag it.
15: It flags it or changes it?
16: It flags it. Yes.
15: And for you. And then
16: for you. And then for the other person receiving it, it actually will block the receipt. So for the person who has a co-parent where perhaps the communication is frequently really triggering, you can actually set it up in a way where it will actually reduce that inflammatory language coming back.
15: That is fascinating.
16: Yeah.
15: And I'm sure very helpful. Next up, you've got our Family Wizard. This is one, I guess, the best known apps. Mm-hmm. It is recommended by lawyers, mediators, and courts. So walk us through this one.
16: Yeah. So this one is probably one of the longest standing apps around. It's a lot more robust in terms of also supporting expenses, tracking, also in terms of communication. This one has a tone meter. So very similarly, it allows you to understand if something is inflammatory, but it relies on the person to change it as opposed to any kind of blocking, which the other one is.
15: is doing. And then you've got all the financial stuff in there,
17: exactly.
15: too. Exactly. That's very helpful. If you're looking, speaking of finance, if you're looking for a lower cost alternative to Our Family Wizard, you're recommending an app. It's called AppClose.
17: Yes,
15: is that right?
17: AppClose.
15: Okay, what does this one look like?
17: Yeah, so this one's really similar to Our Family Wizard. However, at the same time, it is probably, a lot of users will say, it is the cheaper version of it. There is a little bit more, jankiness and some of the reports around some of the bugs that can happen. But at the same time, it does offer everything. The only exception is that for those in Canada, this particular app, while it allows for the expenses, the bank transfers is really set up for the U.S. So for Canadian parents, we don't have access to that component of the app.
15: Okay. And then the last one you recommend is more of like a family organization app, right?
17: Yes.
15: It's called Cozy?
17: It's exactly Cozy. So Cozy is different than the other ones I'm talking about, which is not a divorce or co-parenting app. This is not court approved, but for a co-parenting dynamic where you are able to collaborate more and coordinate with each other, this one might be a good option. It's a lot cheaper. It's only about $4 or $5 a month, mm-hmm. and it allows for a lot more scheduling, coordination, and organization.
15: How much are some of the other ones? Can they go up to quite a bit per month?
17: Yeah, so the other ones range from about $13, $14 a month to Our Family Wizard, which is $17 a month. But that one, they bill you per year. So that's why it feels a little bit different than the per month cost.
15: And the last one you were just talking about, are children involved in these apps at all? Or is it just between the two parents?
17: It's just between the two parents.
15: Yeah, that's smart.
17: Yeah.
15: Vivian, thank you so much.
17: My
15: really
17: pleasure.
15: Helpful. Appreciate it.
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3: In Mississauga, the 401 westbound on-ramp from here, Ontario northbound, that does remain closed for construction. You'll also find two right lanes blocked on the westbound collectors at the 403. Otherwise, it's a smooth go on the 401, DBP, and the 400. Just keep in mind that Lawrence Avenue East is still closed between Warden and Birchmount for the Taste of Lawrence Festival through 2 a.m. tomorrow. You're the reason Sunnybrook targets tumors in real time and why a stroke is reversed in 10 minutes. Give today at yourthereason.ca.
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0: first album in 5 years. Molly Johnson's Talk to Me is joyous. It's funky. It is full of Canadian collaborators and has beautiful instrumentation. And of course, behind Molly's always amazing voice. And Molly Johnson is here with us this morning. It's great to have you in studio.
1: I'm so happy to be here.
0: Molly, this album has so many collaborations. You've got a song with Canadian rapper, award-winning rapper, Havaya Mighty.
1: Just
0: among many collaborations on this, how do you seek out those collabs? How does that conversation go?
1: I had help.
0: Did you?
1: Record company Universal. We agreed, let's try different things. Let's do something different with this record. And they brought Havaya. And I met Havaya, and I loved Havaya. Mm. And she's so smart. Gosh, golly, goodness. So smart young woman. And the song was about an older girl like me begging a younger person to talk to me. And she does. Mm. And it just worked really well. Really well.
0: You were saying to me before our conversation when we were off air that you love this album.
1: I do. I never say that.
0: Why do you never say that?
1: Well, because there's always things you want to do better. And that propels you to your next record, by the way. You're never... I'm not completely loving it. Because that's what makes you... do the next record and try and be a little better at stuff. But this record, we had so much joy making it. Yeah.
0: It's good.
1: Kind of love it.
0: It's good. One of the most striking tracks is your cover of the Tragically Hip's Long Time Running with your good friend,
1: Jimmy.
0: Jim Petty of Blue Rodeo. Here's a clip for you.

0: Molly, what do you see when you watch this?
1: Oh, my God. No makeup. Look at her. 67 years old. No makeup. Yay. I see my drummer, Davide DiRenzo, producing that track with literally blood and sweat and tears. To take on a tragically hip tune, you need to be very careful. This is legacy work. This is Canada's most beloved Gord Downie. We couldn't mess it up. So we only had 4 hours. And Jimmy walked in the studio. Nobody knew what the song was about. That's Gord Downie at his best. That's a poet. So everybody had a different way of looking at that song. And then we had 4 hours, and I just love it.
0: Oh,
1: I love Jim Cuddy. We've known each other since we were running these Queen streets at like 17 years old.
0: You got a lot of history here.
1: I do.
0: You do.
1: I do.
0: You'll be taking that history to cities like Winnipeg and Montreal later this month. Molly, you've been singing for decades. You've been performing and gracing us with your beautiful presence on
1: Thank
0: stage
1: you.
0: For a lifetime.
1: Thank you.
0: What excites you most today?
1: You know, my trio, the three guys, Mike Downs, Robbie Botage, Davide DiRenzo, we've been together, I am, 25 years and counting. And we had a rehearsal yesterday, and we just love each other. And we're a real band. And I'm really looking forward to getting out there and playing this music with them. We made the record together. We're going to perform it together. I'm very excited.
0: You shared with me you've got a nickname overseas, the trio of you guys.
1: Oh, yeah, the Rolling Stones. We are the Rolling Stones of the international jazz community.
0: Oh, I love it.
1: I know.
0: How good did that feel?
1: I love it.
0: Oh.
1: Well, I look at Mick Jagger at, what is he, 80 or something, and I just adore him. I love the Stones. Who doesn't love the Stones? Come on.
0: Oh, well, who doesn't love you, Molly Johnson?
1: Oh, thank you.
0: Thank you so much for being here today.
1: Oh, I had fun.
0: This was really great. Talk to Me is out everywhere, by the way, June 26th.
2: Nova Scotia is reporting its strongest year of doctor recruitment on record. New figures show the province brought in just under 200 physicians when retirements and departures are factored in. The new hires include family doctors, specialists, and 33 physicians who have moved to Nova Scotia from the U.S. For more on this very exciting news, I'm joined by Dr. Amanda McDonald-Green, family physician and president of Doctors Nova Scotia. First of all, congratulations and good morning.
3: Thank you. Thanks for having me.
2: You know, some people would be familiar with the movie, which was based off a book, which is called The Grand Seduction, all about trying to get a doctor to come to a small town. What changed in Nova Scotia's recruitment strategy to create this kind of success?
3: I think it's really been the payoff of a lot of different areas. So Nova Scotia Health and DHW really worked hard to do outreach to countries where they have similar medical systems and training. The College of Physicians and Surgeons has made it easier for physicians to come into the area and the province. And they've also created new training pathways for physicians trained elsewhere that don't necessarily have the same type of training that we do. We're also seeing the benefit of increased residency training spots in Nova Scotia. And a lot of those are longitudinal based in more rural communities. And those are boasting about 80% retention in those communities that are often underserved. There's also been a lot of grassroots initiatives with municipalities and towns and them coming together to welcome and help support new physicians coming into their area. So it's been exciting to see, but there's still a lot of work to be done.
2: You have hit all the points that you hear about in every province where people are frustrated. Either there's not enough spots or international recruit, like getting the licensing up to date is too difficult for people. You guys have seen the problems, you've tackled it, and now you have these numbers. How much was international recruitment versus retaining graduates trained in Nova Scotia part of this strategy?
3: So I'm not privy to the entire strategy from Nova Scotia Health, but I know that 40% of the new recruits were internationally trained physicians. What I was excited to see with the Dalhousie residents that we've been able to retain is for family medicine, a lot more are choosing longitudinal comprehensive care, where they really are attached to a patient panel, which we haven't seen in as high of numbers before, where previously they would do more locum or more piecemeal work. So I think that's really encouraging to see as well.
2: You know, despite these gains, you know these numbers as well. More than 60,000 people are still waiting for a family doctor in Nova Scotia. What would need to continue, although you guys have made great strides, what would need to continue to lessen that gap?
3: I think as we're integrating new physicians into the system, it's time to look at ways to support and retain some of the physicians we have as well. So a lot of that is workflow issues. So things like optimization of health homes, where family physicians work with other allied providers, reduction of administrative burden. Doctors Nova Scotia has done a lot of work to support internationally trained physicians who can sometimes face different barriers and systemic issues. So I think more continued work to support the physicians that are coming in and the physicians that we have here.
2: I imagine you guys are going to be fielding a lot of phone calls and emails saying, how can you help us from the rest of the country? Dr. Amanda McDonald-Green, president of Doctors Nova Scotia, great work for you and your team.
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6: The majors are still in good shape overall, with just one new issue on the westbound Gardner approaching Islington. A stalled vehicle is blocking the right shoulder. In Mississauga, 401 westbound on-ramp from here, Ontario northbound, that does remain closed for construction. And two right lanes are also closed on the westbound collectors at the 403. And Lawrence Avenue East, that continues to be closed between Warden and Birchmount, and that's for the Taste of Lawrence Festival until 2 a.m. Monday. Time Saver Traffic, I'm Sonia Sash. 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

0: A person's in critical condition after being hit by a vehicle in Brampton early this morning. A shooting outside a Vaughan nightclub leaves a security guard with serious injuries. Police are still looking for a suspect. And police are investigating a stabbing in Scarborough that seriously injured a teenage boy. 7 a.m. feels like 29 already. Pretty foggy out there as well. You're watching Toronto's Breaking News, CP24. Good morning. I'm Phil Perkins. Thanks for joining us. Let's go to our top story. A pedestrian is in critical condition after being hit by a driver in Brampton. This is the scene at Queen Street near the Gore Road. The collision happened around 12:45 in the morning. The area was taped off around a dark sedan scene here, which had damage to the passenger side windshield. Police say the driver involved remained at the scene. It's unclear if charges will be laid. And police are investigating a shooting outside a nightclub in Vaughan. Police respond to a business at Steeles and Scholes Road around 2:20 a.m. A man was found with gunshot wounds and was taken to hospital with serious injuries. Police say the victim was working as a security guard when he was shot.
1: It was crowded when it happened, but when the officers arrived, most of the guests have already left. So that's why we were encouraged people to come forward with information. And then right now we have our firearm investigative team are coming out to lead the investigation.
0: And police say that they will be canvassing the area for security footage of this shooter. No description of the shooter has been released. Also, a teenage boy has been seriously injured in a stabbing at a street festival in Scarborough. This is what it looked like at Birchmount and Lawrence around 11 last night. Emergency crews responded to the scene about 20 minutes prior. Paramedics tell CP24 the male victim is going to be okay. Police say a second teen who was injured has been arrested, and a third teen was also taken into custody. And one person has been taken to hospital after getting stabbed near Chinatown. Police say that they found the victim with stab wounds around 10:45 yesterday morning near Queen and Spadina. Paramedics tell us the male victim suffered life-threatening injuries. There's been no word on any suspects. Anyone with information is being asked to contact police. And Toronto parking ticket dispute system is facing an 8-month backlog, leaving millions of dollars in unpaid fines. A new report from the Auditor General cites outdated software, increased disputes, and repeat offenders as causes, with a new system launching next year to address these issues. The delays mean $216 million in fines, right now sitting unpaid. All right, well, if you're a Torontonian, you know this spot. And you're pretty happy about the news. The future of Sneaky D's appears to no longer be in limbo after a developer withdrew an application to build a 16-story building on the site of College and Bathurst. Goldberg Group has sent a letter to Toronto and East York Community Council withdrawing its rezoning efforts, which would have been heard next Wednesday. Now, this means for now, the live music venue, great place to get burritos, it is clear.
2: Everyone that I've spoken to in the planning field, planning lawyers, tell me they've never seen anything like it. It doesn't make any financial sense for the applicant to spend hundreds and hundreds of thousands of dollars on an application if they don't then have the right to use the land. The increase in the value of the land would go to other people. How did it happen that Royal Bank had a sign very close to their building that they didn't notice for 6 years? I don't understand any of it. But the good news is, against tremendous odds, this amazing, wonderful result that the application's gone.
0: Here's a statement from Josh Matlow, a longtime supporter of Saving Sneaky D's, saying in part, quote, "Long live Sneaky D's. Thanks to the efforts of the community that loves it, it's been saved. For generations, Sneaky D's has been a special place for so many Torontonians." Sneaky D's first opened in 1987. It was originally located at Bathurst and Bloor before moving to its current location in 1990. It is 7:04, feels like 29. You're watching Toronto's Breaking News. CP24 will be back with the city's top stories. That's what it looks like.
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0: Here's some of our top stories right now. We are no longer in a heat wave, and there are plenty of events taking place across the GTA chain. You can spend more time there because it's not so hot. We'll tell you about them all. Well, several Toronto Blue Jays make the All-Star team. However, Vladimir Guerrero Jr. turning down the invite. We'll tell you why. And Canada's World Cup journey comes to an end after losing to Morocco in the round of 16. A lot of reaction to that coming up. Stay with CP24 for more on these stories. And for more details, go to cp24.com and the CP24 app. Talk about events you can go to today. Taste the Lawrence Festival taking over Scarborough. Massive stretch of Lawrence Avenue East was shut down for the 22nd annual event. Organizers say that more than 170 food vendors are there representing flavors from all over the world. At noon this year, a massive dedicated soccer fan hub packed with interactive workshops and live match screenings.
1: Importantly, though, we have had droves and droves and droves of people coming out to celebrate and enjoy the taste of Lawrence. This is our 22nd anniversary. Edgar, myself, and the other planning committee members have been working for the last year to put this together, and we are delighted with respect to the turnout. This is only day two, and things are just getting started.
0: And a celebration of all things Arabic is happening at Nathan Phillip Square. The Taste of the Middle East is a showcase of music, art, dance, culture, and of course, lots of food. This year, the festival is also incorporating the World Cup, a couple Arab nations in it, and hosting viewing parties for this weekend's games. And Summerlicious, still happening. The annual celebration of the city's food scene runs until July 19th. More than 240 restaurants are taking part, including 30 newcomers this year. Summerlicious offers fixed-price menus for lunch ranging from $20 to $55, and dinner $25 to $75. All right, well, let's go to Houston, Texas, where Canada's World Cup run came to an end at the feet of Morocco.
2: Halal and Diop both forward from the back. And Hakimi plays it to the edge of the box. This shot driven in! It's 1-0 for Morocco!
0: Yeah, that guy was on fire. Morocco opened the scoring in the 50th minute, following a strong first half that the Canadians largely controlled. But it was a far different story in the second half, where the Moroccans really took over. Now, they'd end the Canadians' dreams with a second goal in the 82nd minute and added a third goal late in injury time. Canada loses 3-0 in the round of 16, the furthest the men's national team have ever made it in a FIFA World Cup. Alphonso Davies, the face of the team right there on the sidelines wearing his bib, only made one appearance into the tournament, never made it into this elimination match.
3: We were the better team. We were the better team. Right, they made a couple more plays than us, but cranking up the intensity was not the issue. It was just they have a little bit of quality in the final third, and we lacked a little ability to make a play when we needed to. But in terms of the match plan, the idea of how we want to play football, the idea of a bunch of guys believing in themselves and going after it and taking a top team who hasn't lost and I don't even know how long and taking them to the limit, we were the much better team in the first half and even the beginning of the second half. It was one play that made it 1-0. Otherwise, the game was ours.
4: I'm very proud. I think we did an amazing tournament. To be honest, until the halftime of this game, we were outstanding. I think everybody back home should be very proud. We kind of felt that we could have won this game, especially in the first half. We were on top of them. We were fighting. We were creating chances. Set pieces were on point. But then from a set piece, we kind of let that slip. And then obviously we want to go after it. And we were a little bit, we got hurt on transitions. But at the same time, I just want to tell everybody that, you know, the team fought and they gave everything they had. And I'm very proud.
0: Now, there's also mixed emotions at FIFA Fan Fest at Fort York. Some dejection on the face of Canadians, of course, but also many sharing how proud they are of this team. Here's CTV's Sean Lethal.
5: Long faces and lost hope as Canadians face the reality of being eliminated from the FIFA World Cup.
6: Very sad. Very, very sad. Rooting for Canada. Didn't expect this. We thought we were going to make it.
5: The day started with high hopes and long odds as thousands of fans came to Fan Fest lining up early this morning.
7: You think they can do this? 100%. 100%. No doubt in mind. Yeah.
8: Have you been screaming a lot during the World Cup?
7: Every day. Nonstop. 100%.
5: Inside a sea of red packed more than 10,000 fans into Fort York in Toronto. And they knew that with a win from Canada, it would be the largest in the country's history.
9: The vibe is amazing. Everyone's excited for the first time that we made it this far.
10: The energy is absolutely crazy. I mean, look behind us. The crowd is going wild.
11: It's crazy. It's unbelievable.
12: I mean, I think it just tells us about the power of football.
5: At the fan shop, Canada jerseys were hard to find, with the last ones being taken off the mannequin just before game time.
8: Is that the last Canada jersey in the store?
13: 100%, yeah. I just took it off the male gentleman there.
14: They're sold out, right? They're only like the kid sizes, I think.
5: A strong first half from Canada left the game scoreless until Morocco broke through early in the second, with fans refusing to give up.
15: Okay, we still have hope. Let's put Alphonso Davies to hold for Hakimi, and we're gonna win.
5: The round of 16 was already a place the Canadian men's team had never been before, but two more goals from Morocco meant the best Canada has would end right here.
16: I'm feeling good. I'm kind of sad that we lost, but at least we came this far, right?
5: And it wasn't long before sadness turned to optimism.
17: We're this close from victory. We don't have a soccer culture in Canada, but this World Cup is building it.
18: Keep your head high, Team Canada. We'll come back strongly next year, inshallah.
5: As these fans feel the loss today, but they know that Canadian soccer has changed forever.
8: So while the book is closed on Canada in this World Cup, the tournament continues for another 2 weeks. Sean Lethong, CTV News.
19: 10 goals he has in the World Cup knockout rounds. It's Mbappe who steps up and rolls the ball into the back of the net.
20: And we've just seen a collision.
0: A little testy match between France and Paraguay in Philly. Kylian Mbappe, you saw there, continues his World Cup dominance. He's now tied with Lionel Messi for 7 goals in the tournament. France wins 1-0. They're set to take on Morocco in the quarterfinals on Thursday in Boston. And remember, you can catch all the action of the FIFA World Cup at TSN and select games, CTV and Crave. It is a 7:13, feels like 29. You're watching Toronto's Breaking News. CP24 will be back with Toronto's Top Stories.

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16: No issues have popped up in the majors. It's still quiet. In Mississauga, though, the 401 westbound on-ramp from here, Ontario northbound, that does remain closed for construction. And two right lanes are still closed on the westbound collectors at Highway 403. Also, keep in mind that Lawrence Avenue East, that continues to be closed between Warden and Birchmount, and that's for the Taste of Lawrence Festival until 2 a.m. Monday. 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
23: Mandarin. He was drafted by the Leafs. We now know what number he's going to be wearing during his rookie season. The 18-year-old, he's going to wear number 92. after he gave up the number 72, which he wore throughout most of his junior career, to veteran goaltender Sergei Bobrovsky. The Maple Leafs signed Gavin Buchanan to a three-year entry-level contract yesterday after selecting him first overall in the 2026 NHL entry draft in Buffalo. So you might have to remake those jerseys. Sorry. Well, the Blue Jays were absolutely blown out by the Mariners in Seattle on their July 4th game.
5: They try harder and it can back up on them.
6: In the air, deep left field, and it is a grand slam.
23: Welcome back, Shane Bieber. He gave up seven runs in the 11-0 loss, including a grand slam in the second. Betts also didn't produce for Toronto, only managing one singular hit. Toronto can still win the series this afternoon. Treya Savage gets a start. First pitch is at 5 o'clock. Sticking with the Jays, several Blue Jays are all-stars, but one player is turning it down. Vladimir Guerrero Jr. has been named the starting first baseman for the AL, but says he's going to decline the invite to recover from lower back issues and to focus on the second half of the season. Starting pitcher Dylan Cease will be making the trip for the first time in his career. Louis Varland was also named to the roster. Now they will join Ernie Clement, who was voted into the All-Star Game by fans. The All-Star Game will be held July 14th in Philly.
14: It's pretty hard to believe. It's I've been watching that game ever since I was a kid, so I don't even think it's sunk in yet, but it's pretty awesome. When I signed in, I said I really wanted to, you know, provide a lot of value and be a great player here. I really did mean it, so it's really, really exciting to represent the Blue Jays. Oh, it's great. I mean, the whole staff, I mean, it really, they couldn't have been better for a first time.
23: The All-Star Game, as I said, is July 14th in Philly. It is 7:21, feels like 29. Much of Charles' breaking news, CP24. I'll be back with Toronto's top stories.

0: one of the directors at Melly's.
1: I'm Ellen, and I'm one of the directors, and we've been open since 2019.
0: Melly's is a six-month interactive workplace development program for people with disabilities. So we work with youth and adults, so 16 and up, and we train workplace skills like merchandising, sales, customer service, and then each person takes those skills out into the community to get a job that they are really passionate about. So we kind of call it a launching pad.
1: The inspiration for Melly's came from Melanie. She had had many volunteer opportunities, and all she kept saying was, I want a real job, I want to get paid. She had siblings who had jobs that were getting paid, and that's what she wanted. And then we had this opportunity to write a letter to someone, and in that letter she wrote, I want to be a part of everything, a part of life, and that really was our motivation to start this.
0: So the big impact to our community and to our apprentices is that they get jobs out in the community after they spend anywhere from 6 months to 2 years here. So they develop their skills, they build that confidence that is so essential to being a great employee, and then they go out into the community and they get their dream job. Every single person here has a job that they're really going after, and they utilize us and the things that we're teaching here to build the skills they need to be that great employee for their next employer.
2: Hi, my name is Melanie. Melanie Market Plus Cafe is after me, Melanie. I've been working at cafe like 3 years now. I know what that cafe is about. I know it's all working about people working together, about teamwork, talent, culture, help people out. I like to talk with customers. I like a passenger drink. Just meet somebody. I like working in a bar, make a drink. Sometimes I like helping people, like talking to them, tell them, get them a question, tell them that how is your day? How's the weather outside? And that is all good.
3: Hi everyone, my name is Megan. I'm the program manager at Melly's Marketing Cafe, and I help run our interactive development program. 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
4: 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The best part about baking is

0: 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You have the skill. You have talent. 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
18: A new issue to watch for this morning on the DVP northbound past Don Mills. A stop vehicle is now blocking the right lane. In Mississauga, the 401 westbound on-ramp from here, Ontario northbound, that remains closed for construction. And two right lanes are still closed on the westbound collectors at the 403. Also keep in mind that Lawrence Avenue East, that remains closed between Warden and Birchmount for the Taste of Lawrence Festival until 2 a.m. Monday. 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

0: A person's in critical condition after being hit by a vehicle in Brampton overnight. A shooting outside a Vaughan nightclub leaves a security guard with serious injuries. Police are still searching for a suspect. And police investigating a stabbing in Scarborough that seriously injured a teenage boy. 7:30 feels like 29. You're watching Toronto's Breaking News, CP24. Good morning. I'm Phil Perkins. Thanks for joining us. Let's start in Brampton, where a pedestrian in critical condition after being hit by a driver there. This is the scene at Queen Street and Gore Road. Collision happened at 12:45 a.m. The area was taped off around this dark sedan. It had damage to the passenger side windshield. Police say the driver involved remained at the scene. It's unclear if charges will be laid. And police are investigating a shooting outside a nightclub in Vaughan. Police respond to a business at Steeles and Scholes Road around 2:20 a.m. The man was found with gunshot wounds, then taken to hospital with serious injuries. No one else was hurt.
1: He is an employee of the licensed establishment, and then there was a dispute. And then we saw that dispute, the gunman shot at him.
0: Police say that they will be canvassing the area for security footage of the suspect. No description has been released yet. Also, a teenage boy has been seriously injured in a stabbing at a street festival in Scarborough. This is the scene at Birchmount and Lawrence around 11 last night. Emergency crews responded to the scene around 20 minutes prior. Paramedics tell CP24 the male victim is going to survive. Police say a second teen was injured and has been arrested. The third teen was also taken into custody. And one person has been taken to hospital after being stabbed in Chinatown. Police say they found the victim on 10:45 yesterday morning near Queen and Spadina. Paramedics tell us the male victim has life-threatening injuries. No word on any suspects. If you have any information, you can contact police, or if you want to stay anonymous, you can call Crime Stoppers. Get this, Toronto parking ticket dispute system. It's facing an 8-month backlog, leaving millions of dollars in unpaid fines. A new report from the Auditor General cites outdated software, increased disputes, and repeat offenders as causes, with a new system launching next year to address these issues. Next year, the delays mean $216 million in fines are sitting unpaid. Well, Sneaky D's is sitting pretty right now. Its future no longer in limbo after a developer withdrew an application to build a 16-story building right at the site at College and Bathurst. Goldberg Group has sent a letter to Toronto and East York Community Council withdrawing its rezoning efforts, which would have been heard next Wednesday. This means for now, the live music venue and restaurant is safe.
2: We have an unparalleled network of cultural gems, small theaters, art spaces, libraries, museums, music venues, but all of them are in trouble of one kind or another. And I've been working hard to support them to at least do some upgrades so the physical infrastructure can stay in operation, creating two new theaters in my ward. But I'm having to do it all with Section 37 funds, which is a non-renewable resource, because the city doesn't have a fund to do this.
0: Here's what Councillor Josh Matlow had to say in a statement. It says in part, quote, "Long live Sneaky D's. Thanks to the efforts of the community that loves it, it's been saved for generations. Sneaky D's has been a special place for so many Torontonians." Well, the eatery first opened in 1987 and was originally located on Bloor and Bathurst before moving to its current location in 1990. It is 7:33, 21 right now, feels like 29 with the humidity. You're watching Toronto's Breaking News, CP24. We'll be back with your foggy news story when we come back.
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0: Here's some of our top stories. We're no longer in a heat wave, and there are plenty of events you can hit up without the humidity. Several Blue Jays are all-stars, but Vladimir Guerrero Jr. turning it down. We'll tell you why. And Canada's World Cup journey is done in the round of 16 after losing 3-0 to Morocco. We'll have a lot of reactions. Stay with CP24 for more on these stories. And for further details, go to CP24.com, CP24 app. Well, the taste of Lawrence and Scarborough taking over. Massive stretch of Lawrence Avenue East was shut down for the 22nd annual event. Organizers say more than 170 food vendors are there representing flavors from all over the world. New this year, obviously it's a World Cup summer, a massive soccer fan hub. There's workshops and viewing parties.
1: This is what Canada is all about. If you look at the diversity of the people here, they're from every different culture, every part of the world. And what are they doing? Having fun, having food, enjoying our community. So we welcome the people here on behalf of the Wexford Heights BIA and Taste of Lawrence. 22 years ago, I founded this festival, and I'm so happy for the community because it's all our festival in our community and celebrating all things great in Scarborough. We're so very proud of this event for the entire community.
0: And right downtown, a celebration of all things Arabic is happening at Nathan Phillips Square. The Taste of the Middle East is a showcase of music, art, dance, culture, and of course, food and football. This year, they're of course incorporating watch parties for the World Cup, hosting viewing parties for this weekend's games. And Summerlicious is underway. The annual celebration of the city's food scene runs until July 19th. More than 240 restaurants taking part, including 30 new coming restaurants. Summerlicious offers fixed price menus, lunch $20 to $55, dinner $25 to $75. Well, Canada's World Cup journey has come to an end.
2: Well, Diop, both forward from the back. And Hakimi plays it to the edge of the box. The shot driven in! It's 1-0 for Morocco!
0: Yeah, the Moroccan fans in Houston loving that goal. The first one of the game in the 50th minute, following a strong first half from the Canadians, where they were the better team in the first 45. But it was a far different story in the second. The Moroccans taking over on the counterattack. They'd end the Canadians' dreams with a second goal in the 82nd minute. Look at that. That is quality. And then they added a third in injury time. Canada loses 3-0 in the round of 16. That's the furthest the men have ever gone in the World Cup. Alphonso Davies, he didn't get far. Played less than 17 minutes in the entire tournament.
3: Always it's about, in the biggest games, in the biggest moments, how much can we be ourselves? How much can we show belief? How much can we go after the game? How much can we test the opponent? How much can we put the game on our terms? We did that. Across the pitch, we had 11 incredible performances in the first half. We were unlucky not to get the lead. We should have been on top of the game. We should have had the lead. And then it's the fine details, right? Like, do we need to foul on the sideline and then dealing with the set piece? But again, they have quality. They have players that play at a big level. But in terms of how we played, the match plan that we played, sticking to who we wanted to be, what an incredible performance.
4: I'm very proud. I think we did an amazing tournament. To be honest, until the halftime of this game, we were outstanding. I think everybody back home should be very proud. We kind of felt that we could have won this game, especially in the first half. We were on top of them. We were fighting. We were creating chances. Set pieces were on point. But then from a set piece, we kind of let that slip. And then obviously we want to go after it. And we were a little bit, we got hurt on transitions. At the same time, I just want to tell everybody that, you know, the team fought and they gave everything they had, and I'm very proud.
5: We are proud, but what happens, happens. How are we going to control that, you know?
6: We were looking for Davies on earlier, but based on a new team in the World Cup, we think Canada did very good. But since Canada Canada's out, Argentina on top. Let's go.
7: It's been a real learning moment for Canada as a soccer country to see how other countries embrace the sport. And I think this is the beginning for Canada to really take soccer as maybe our number two sport after hockey.
8: Well, it looked like they were going to take the whole game and everything, but no Alfonso Davies, and I think that was the biggest mistake.
9: You know, it's a letdown, but I'm still really proud of our team.
8: Yeah.
9: We really tried hard. There was a lot of good times where we were like, oh my God, did they get it? But they tried. They tried really hard.
0: Also, a lot of mixed emotions at FIFA Fan Fest at Fort York. Some dejection on the face of Canadians, but also many sharing how proud they are of this team. Here's CTV's Sean Letha.
10: Long faces and lost hope as Canadians face the reality of being eliminated from the FIFA World Cup.
11: Very sad. Very, very sad. Rooting for Canada. Didn't expect this. We thought we were going to make it.
10: The day started with high hopes and long odds as thousands of fans came to Fan Fest lining up early this morning.
12: You think they can do this?
13: 100%. 100%. No doubt in mind. Yeah.
12: Have you been screaming a lot during the World Cup?
13: Every day. Nonstop. 100%.
10: Inside, a sea of red packed more than 10,000 fans into Fort York in Toronto. And they knew that with a win from Canada, it would be the largest in the country's history.
14: The vibe is amazing. Everyone's excited for the first time that we made it this far.
15: The energy is absolutely crazy. I mean, look behind us. The crowd is going wild.
16: It's crazy. It's unbelievable.
17: I mean, I think it just tells us about the power of football.
10: At the fan shop, Canada jerseys were hard to find, with the last ones being taken off the mannequin just before game time.
12: Is that the last Canada jersey in the store?
18: 100%, yeah. I just took off the male gentleman there.
19: They're sold out, right? They're only like the kid sizes, I think.
10: A strong first half from Canada left the game scoreless until Morocco broke through early in the second, with fans refusing to give up.
20: It's okay, we still have hope. Let's put Alfonso Davies to hold for Hakimi, and we're gonna win.
10: The round of 16 was already a place the Canadian men's team had never been before, but two more goals from Morocco meant the best Canada has would end right here.
21: I'm feeling good. I'm kind of sad that we lost, but at least we came this far, right?
10: And it wasn't long before sadness turned to optimism.
22: We're this close from victory. We don't have a soccer culture in Canada, but this World Cup is building it.
23: Keep your head high, Team Canada. We'll come back strongly next year, inshallah.
10: As these fans feel the loss today, but they know that Canadian soccer has changed forever.
24: So while the book is closed on Canada in this World Cup, the tournament continues for another 2 weeks. Sean Lethong, CTV News.
25: 10 goals he has in the World Cup knockout rounds. It's Mbappe who steps up and rolls the ball into the back of the net.
0: And it was a feisty one between France and Paraguay in the city of brotherly love. Kylian Mbappe continues World Cup dominance, scoring the penalty there. He is now tied with Lionel Messi for 7 goals in this tournament. France wins 1-0. They're going to take on Morocco in the quarterfinals on Thursday in Boston. Imagine it was Canada, though. Oh, boy. Yikes. Okay, round 16 action continues today with a couple of pretty juicy matchups. First up, Brazil and Norway. In New York. Now, Erling Haaland and the Norwegians going for the upset against the Brazil side led by Vinicius Jr. Both players are among the tournament's top goal scorers. Now, the match starts at 4 o'clock in New York, New Jersey. And tonight, oh boy, England enters what promises to be one of the most hostile environments in the history of international football at Estadio Azteca in Mexico City, where they will take on the co-host, Mexico. Remarkably, the Mexican national team has only 2 losses at the venue since it opened in 1966. England, led by Harry Kane, will try to make it 3. The game kicks off at 8 p.m. 5 a.m. for our friends across the pond. They'll be ready. And remember, you can watch all the World Cup action at TSN with the select games at CTV and Crave. It is 7:45, feels like 29. You're watching Toronto's Breaking News, CP24. I'll be back with the city's top stories.
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2: There's one fresh trouble spot this morning. Northbound on the DVP past Don Mills. The stopped vehicle has that right lane blocked. And construction continues in Mississauga with the 401 westbound at Pure Ontario northbound. On-ramp closed, along with two right lanes blocked on the westbound collectors at the 403. When the pressure's on, a good partner helps you stay the course. 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
0: Well, if you bought a Gavin McKenna jersey before he was a Toronto Maple Leaf, hope you kept your receipt. We now know what number he's going to wear. And it's not 72. The 18-year-old will wear 92. Actually, a better number, in my opinion. He wore 72 for most of his junior career, and he gave it to a new goaltender, Sergei Bobrovsky. The Maple Leafs signed Gavin McKenna to a 3-year entry-level contract yesterday after selecting him first overall in the 2026 NHL entry draft in Buffalo. Well, if you're sad about Canada losing to Morocco, might want to look away. The Blue Jays dismantled in Seattle on July 4th.
26: They try harder and it can back up on them.
27: In the air, deep left field, and it is a grand slam.
0: Meow. Welcome back, Shane Bieber. Giving up 7 runs and the 11-0 loss. And clearly that grand slam in the second. The bats for Toronto didn't produce. They had just one hit. Still win the series, though, this afternoon. Trey Savage gets a crack at it. First pitch is at 5. A couple Blue Jays, they have been named MLB All-Stars, but one is turning it down. Vladimir Guerrero Jr. was named the starting first baseman for the American League, but he's not going. He's going to recover from lower back issues and to focus on the second half of the season. Starting pitcher Dylan Cease, he's making his first trip to the All-Star game in his career. Louis Varland, he is an All-Star. Ernie Clement is as well. He was voted into the All-Star game by fans.
28: It means a lot. It's very special. It's even more special that I get to wear the Blue Jays jersey doing it, represent a country. You know, I think that makes it like all that more special. It's a complete honor. A lot of hard work and a lot of breaks came along with this, but I'm honored. I couldn't have done it without the support staff, the coaches around here. They really set me up for all this success. I tip my cap to all them, and I want to thank them. A year and a half now, I mean, I guess almost a year now with being a Blue Jay, it's everything happens for a reason, and happy to be here. Yeah, I mean, it's very exciting. It's a great group of guys. Cease, Ernie, Vladdy. I can't imagine a better group to do it with.
29: Pretty hard to believe. It's I've been watching that game ever since I was a kid, so I don't even think it's sunk in yet. It's pretty awesome. When I signed in, I said I really wanted to, you know, provide a lot of value and be a great player here. I really did mean it. So it's really, really exciting to represent the Blue Jays. Oh, it's great. I mean, and the whole staff. I mean, it really, they could have been better for a first time.
0: The All-Star Game, July 14th in Philadelphia. Well, North Bay family had a surprise visitor in their backyard pool, and I give it a happen around Canada Day. You might say their experience was very, very Canadian, the most Canadian. CTV's Eric Tashner reports.
3: Trying to get out.
5: Kurt Blaszczyk and his wife Abby were awoken suddenly early last Saturday to a loud splash. An unexpected guest was taking a dip in their pool.
7: We actually had a bear in our yard about a month ago, so I thought maybe it was that. But you can kind of see in the early morning light, it was much larger.
5: A young moose, more than likely confused at her surroundings, had fallen in and was struggling to swim. Kurt says he rushed out to try to entice the animal to the shallow area.
8: Good job, Kurt.
5: But once free, the animal took a wrong turn and got stuck in a wooded section of the backyard, where it banged its body against the fence trying to escape. Kurt says the moose then tried a shorter section of fencing behind the pool shed, got turned around, and slipped back into the pool for a second time.
7: Got herself unstuck, kind of just almost hid behind this net. There's a golf net there. Hid behind the net. We rested for a couple hours.
5: The Blaszczyks called the Ministry of Natural Resources and firefighters assisted in trying to tranquilize and remove the animal. But the young moose didn't give up without a fight. At one point, charging towards them.
7: I had a gazebo right here, like almost a little sniper's nest where they were setting up for the clean shot with the dart gun.
5: But they were unsuccessful. During the chaos, the animal broke through the fence only to end up in the neighbor's pool where it got trapped in a solar blanket before exiting through a gate.
7: Ran a block or two away, said, you know, get your moose under control because he was out in front of his yard.
5: The moose ran off to a nearby street before coming to a stop at the ski hill completely exhausted. The MNR stayed with the animal to monitor its injuries. When they returned the next morning, the moose had already left, likely through a trail behind the ski hill.
7: After 8 hours in my yard, kind of getting attached to it a little bit, I almost named her.
5: The Blaszczyks say the whole ordeal lasted about 15 hours. Their pool liner ended up getting damaged and had to be removed. The family has been in touch with their insurance company. But they're relieved the moose was relatively unharmed. And now they have a story that's
7: very uniquely Canadian, I think, in a lot of ways.
5: Eric Tashner, CTV News, North Bay.
0: 7:52, feels like 29. You're watching Toronto's Breaking News, CP24. We'll be back with the city's top stories.

0: This is the Distillery District where Toronto's history comes alive.
1: Tucked in the city's east end at Millen, Parliament is full of arts and culture and love. Cobblestone streets, historic buildings. This place is a creative's dream, and it's also a great place for selfies. Check this out. Oh, one more. Back in the 1830s, two guys from England, James Wort and William Gooderham, came to Toronto with a simple plan to mill flour, but the wind had other plans. So they pivoted big time, firing up one of the city's first steam engines, turning grain into whiskey, and it wasn't just this little side hustle. It became one of the biggest distilleries in the British Empire. After more than 150 years of production, they did shut down, but they reopened in 2003, becoming the vibey, culture-packed district that you know today. 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And hey, it's always 5 o'clock somewhere, right? The brew pubs are pouring everything from local craft to unique sips like sake and Canadian-made spirits. The food scene here is as diverse as the city itself. The Distillery District isn't just a vibe. It's an open-air gallery where art and culture are around every single corner. Keep your eyes peeled for it. A massive 40-foot spider-shaped sculpture that looks like it crawled straight out of Burning Man. Because it did. And you can't skip Big Heart, a 14-foot tall steel statement that's equal parts industrial and iconic. Feeling a little sentimental? Head over to Lovelocks. Clip yours on, snap a pic. It's basically a rite of passage here. From cobblestone streets to bold art to amazing food and centuries of history, the Distillery District is where the past meets the present in the best way possible. For more information, you can visit our website.
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16: Watch for a right lane blockage on the DVP northbound past Don Mills Road, where a stopped vehicle has just been reported. Mississauga construction unchanged. The 401 westbound on-ramp from here, Ontario northbound, that's still closed. Plus two right lanes closed on the westbound collectors at the 403. Also, Lawrence Avenue East also remains closed between Warden and Birchmount, and that's for the Taste of Lawrence Festival until 2 a.m. Monday. Time Saver Traffic, I'm Sonia Sash. 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

0: person's in critical condition after being hit by a vehicle in Brampton overnight. A shooting outside a nightclub in Vaughan leaves one person with serious injuries. Police looking for the shooter still. And police investigating a stabbing in Scarborough that seriously injured a teenage boy. Feels like 29 out there. You're watching Toronto's Breaking News, CP24. Good morning. I'm Phil Perkins. Thanks for joining us. Let's start on the roads where a pedestrian in Brampton critically injured after being hit by a vehicle. This is what it looked like at Queen and Gore Road. Collision happened at 12:45 a.m. The area was taped off around this dark Hyundai Elantra. You can see here there's damage to the passenger side. Police say the driver involved remained at the scene. It's unclear if charges will be laid. And police are investigating a shooting outside a nightclub in Vaughan. Police responded to a business at Steels and Skulls around 2:20 a.m. The man who was found with gunshot wounds was taken to hospital with serious injuries. Police say he was a security guard working at the club.
1: It was crowded when it happened, but when the officers arrived, most of the guests have already left. So that's why we were encourage people to come forward with information. And then right now we have our firearm investigative team are coming out to lead the investigation.
0: Police say they'll be canvassing the area for security footage. No description of the shooter has been released. Okay, let's go to Scarborough now. A teenage boy has been seriously injured after being stabbed at the street festival happening there. This is the scene at Birchmount and Lawrence around 11 o'clock last night. Emergency crews responded to the scene about 20 minutes prior. Paramedics tell us the male victim going to be okay. Police say a second teenager, also injured, was arrested. A third teen was also taken into custody. And one person has been taken to hospital after they were found with stab wounds in Chinatown. Police say they found the victim around 10:45 a.m. at Queen and Spadina. Paramedics tell us the male victim suffered life-threatening injuries. There's been no word on the attackers. Anyone with information being asked to contact police or Crime Stoppers. And police have made an arrest in a sexual assault of several women on public transit downtown. 30-year-old Ashraful Alam is charged with 5 counts of sexual assault and 1 count of obstructing a peace officer. The alleged incidents happened on Thursday between 8 a.m. and noon. Police say none of the victims knew Alam. Investigators have released these photos because they're concerned more people could be impacted. If you have any information, you're being asked to come forward. Well, Toronto's parking ticket dispute system facing an 8-month-long backlog, and it's leaving hundreds of millions of dollars in unpaid fines just sitting there. A new report from the Auditor General cites outdated software, increased disputes, and repeat offenders as causes, with a new system launching next year to address these issues. The delays mean $216 million in fines are sitting unpaid. Well, the future of Sneaky D's no longer in limbo after the developer withdrew an application to build a 16-story building at the site at Bathurst College. Goldberg Group has sent a letter to Toronto and East Shore Community Council withdrawing its rezoning efforts, which would have been heard next Wednesday. This means, for now, the live music venue and restaurant is safe.
2: Everyone that I've spoken to in the planning field, planning lawyers, tell me they've never seen anything like it. It doesn't make any financial sense for the applicant to spend hundreds and hundreds of thousands of dollars on an application if they don't then have the right to use the land. The increase in the value of the land would go to other people. How did it happen that Royal Bank had a sign very close to their building that they didn't notice for 6 years? I don't understand any of it. But the good news is, against tremendous odds, this amazing, wonderful result that the application's gone.
0: Here's a statement from local counsel Josh Matlow, a longtime supporter of saving Sneaky D's. He says in a statement, "Long live Sneaky D's. Thanks to the efforts of the community that loves it, it's been saved for generations. Sneaky D's has been a special place for so many Torontonians." Sneaky D's first opened in 1987, were originally located at Bathurst and Bloor before moving to its current location in 1990. It feels like 29 right now. Watching Toronto's Breaking News, CP24 will be back with the city's top stories.
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0: Here's some of our top stories. We are no longer in a heat wave, and so lots of stuff to explore across the GTHA. A couple Blue Jays are all-stars this year, but Vladimir Guerrero Jr., he's going to stay at home. We'll tell you why. Also going home, unfortunately, Canada's World Cup journey is over after losing to Morocco in the round of 16. Lots of reaction to that. Stay with CP24 for more on these stories and for further details, go to CP24.com, CP24 app. Well, it takes the Lawrence taking over Scarborough. Food worth dancing for. Lawrence Avenue East is shut down for the event, which is in its 22nd year. There's 170 food vendors representing flavors from all over the world. And of course, it is a World Cup summer, so there's a dedicated soccer fan zone where there's workshops and viewing parties.
1: More importantly, though, we have had droves and droves and droves of people coming out to celebrate and enjoy the taste of Lawrence. This is our 22nd anniversary. Edgar, myself, and the other planning committee members have been working for the last year to put this together, and we are delighted with respect to the turnout. This is only day two, and things are just getting started.
0: Also, Nathan Phillips Square is a celebration of all things Arabic there. The Taste of the Middle East is showcasing music, art, dance, culture, and of course, lots of food. This year, the festival also incorporating the World Cup and hosting viewing parties for this weekend's games. And Summerlicious happening as well. The annual celebration of the city's food scene runs until July 19th. More than 240 restaurants are taking part. 30 new ones also involved. Summerlicious offers a fixed price menus for lunch ranging from $20 to $55 and dinner $25 to $75. Canada's World Cup journey has come to an end after losing to Morocco.
2: Halal and Diop both forward from the back. And Hakimi plays it to the edge of the box. The shot driven in! It's 1-0 for Morocco!
0: Really was a tale of two halves, the second half belonging to the African nation. Morocco opened the scoring in the 50th minute, scoring after a strong first half from Canada. Should have ended the first half with a goal. Didn't happen. It was a different story in the second, as I mentioned, where the Moroccans took over. They had another goal in the 82nd minute. Boom. That's quality. They added a third in injury time. Canada loses 3-0 in the round of 16. That is the furthest the men's team has ever gotten in a FIFA World Cup. Alphonso Davies, could he have helped? He played less than 17 minutes all tournament long. The young guys, though, they did step up. Here's Jesse Marsh and company.
3: Always it's about, in the biggest games and the biggest moments, how much can we be ourselves? How much can we show belief? How much can we go after the game? How much can we test the opponent? How much can we put the game on our terms? We did that. Across the pitch, we had 11 incredible performances in the first half. We were unlucky not to get the lead. We should have been on top of the game. We should have had the lead. And then it's the fine details, right? Like, do we need to foul on the sideline and then dealing with the set piece? But again, they have quality. They have players that play at a big level. But in terms of how we played, the match plan that we played, sticking to who we wanted to be, what an incredible performance.
4: We felt always the love back home from the Canadians. I think we're finally a soccer country, man. We need this support to go forward. We're going to enter another cycle of 4 years. The youngsters here, they need you guys' support throughout the 4 years so that we make sure that we can go even further in the next World Cup.
0: Well, there's also a mix of emotions at FIFA Fan Fest in Toronto at Fort York. Dejection, of course, on the faces of many Canadians, but also a lot saying that they're just proud of the boys. Here's CTV's Sean Lethal.
5: Long faces and lost hope as Canadians face the reality of being eliminated from the FIFA World Cup.
6: Very sad. Very, very sad. Rooting for Canada. Didn't expect this. We thought we were going to make it.
5: The day started with high hopes and long odds as thousands of fans came to Fan Fest lining up early this morning.
7: You think they can do this?
8: 100%. 100%. No doubt in mind. Yeah.
7: Have you been screaming a lot during the World Cup?
8: Every day. Nonstop. 100%.
5: Inside, a sea of red packed more than 10,000 fans into Fort York in Toronto, and they knew that with a win from Canada, it would be the largest in the country's history.
9: The vibe is amazing. Everyone's excited for the first time that we made it this far.
10: The energy is absolutely crazy. I mean, look behind us. The crowd is going wild.
11: It's crazy. It's unbelievable.
12: I mean, I think it just tells us about the power of football.
5: At the fan shop, Canada jerseys were hard to find, with the last ones being taken off the mannequin just before game time.
7: Is that the last Canada jersey in the store?
13: 100%, yeah. I just took it off the male gentleman there.
14: They're sold out, right? They're only like the kid sizes, I think.
5: A strong first half from Canada left the game scoreless until Morocco broke through early in the second, with fans refusing to give up.
15: Okay, we still have hope. Let's put Alphonso Davies to hold for Hakimi, and we're gonna win.
5: The round of 16 was already a place the Canadian men's team had never been before, but two more goals from Morocco meant the best Canada has would end right here.
16: I'm feeling good. I'm kind of sad that we lost, but at least we came this far, right?
5: And it wasn't long before sadness turned to optimism.
17: We're this close from victory. We don't have a soccer culture in Canada, but this World Cup is building it.
18: Keep your head high, Team Canada. We'll come back strongly next year, inshallah.
5: As these fans feel the loss today, but they know that Canadian soccer has changed forever.
19: So while the book is closed on Canada in this World Cup, the tournament continues for another 2 weeks. Sean Lethong, CTV News.
20: 10 goals he has in the World Cup knockout rounds. It's Mbappe who steps up and rolls the ball into the back of the net. And we've just seen
0: it. Well, it was a feisty one in the city of brotherly love. France and Paraguay. Kylian Mbappe, you saw there scoring the penalty shot. He is now tied with Lionel Messi for 7 goals in the tournament. France wins 1-0. They'll take on Morocco in the quarterfinals Thursday in Boston. And today, what a day of round of 16 action. Let's talk about the first one, just a couple of hours. Brazil taking on Norway. Erling Haaland and the Norwegians, most of their starters didn't play against France in their round robin last group match. How are they going to do? Are they going to be rested or rusted against the Brazilians and Vinicius Jr.? Now, both players are among the tournament's top goal scorers. The match is at 4 o'clock in New Jersey. And this is a big one. England enters what promised to be one of the most hostile environments in the history of international football at Estadio Azteca in Mexico City, where they will take on co-host Mexico. Remarkably, the Mexican national team has only 2 losses at the venue since it opened in 1966. England, led by Harry Kane, will try to make it 3. The game kicks off at 8 p.m. And remember, you can catch all the action of the FIFA World Cup on TSN. Select matches will be on CTV and Crave. You're watching Toronto's Breaking News. CP24 will be back with the city's top stories.
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3: A couple of new trouble spots to watch for this morning. Southbound 410 ramp to Courtney Drive. A crash has all lanes blocked. And DVP northbound just passed on Mills. A stopped vehicle is sitting in the right shoulder. And in Mississauga, 401 westbound on ramp from here, Ontario northbound. That remains closed for construction. And keep in mind that Lawrence Avenue east, that remains closed between Warden and Birchmount for the Taste of Lawrence Festival until 2 a.m. Monday. During the FIFA World Cup, traffic downtown will be heavy. 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A message from the City of Toronto.
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0: Welcome back. 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
19: Blown try out harder to by back Seattle. In the air, deep left field, and it is a grand slam.
0: Bye-bye, Shane Bieber. Welcome back. Giving up seven runs in the 11-0 loss, including that grand slam in the second. Blue Jays bats, though, they didn't do anything, managing just one hit. Toronto can still win the series, though, this afternoon. Treya Savage getting the start. First pitch is at 5. Sticking with the Jays, a couple Blue Jays are all-stars, but one going to be staying home. Vladimir Guerrero Jr. was named the starting first baseman for the AL squad, but says he's going to decline and instead recover from lower back issues and focus on the second half of the season. Starting pitcher Dylan Cease, he'll be making his first trip to the All-Star game. Louis Varland will also make it to the All-Star game, and they'll be joining Ernie Clement, who was voted in to the big game by fans.
29: It's pretty hard to believe. I've been watching that game ever since I was a kid, so I don't even think it's sunk in yet. It's pretty awesome. When I signed in, I said I really wanted to, you know, provide a lot of value and be a great player here. I really did mean it, so it's really, really exciting to represent the Blue Jays. Oh, it's great. I mean, the whole staff, I mean, they couldn't have been better for a first time.
0: Well, the All-Star game will take place July 14th in Philadelphia. All right, is this not the most Canadian thing ever? A North Bay family had a surprise visitor in their backyard pool, and given it happened around Canada Day, yeah, you might say the experience was uniquely Canadian. Here's CTV's Eric Tashner.
30: Trying to get out.
31: Kurt Blaschek and his wife Abby were awoken suddenly early last Saturday to a loud splash. an unexpected guest was taking a dip in their pool.
1: We actually had a bear in our yard about a month ago, so I thought maybe it was that. But you can kind of see in the early morning light, it was much larger.
31: A young moose, more than likely confused at her surroundings, had fallen in and was struggling to swim. Kurt says he rushed out to try to entice the animal to the shallow area.
7: Good job, Kurt.
31: But once free, the animal took a wrong turn and got stuck in a wooded section of the backyard, where it banged its body against the fence trying to escape. Kurt says the moose then tried a shorter section of fencing behind the pool shed, got turned around, and slipped back into the pool for a second time.
1: Got herself unstuck, kind of just almost hid behind this net. There's a golf net there. Hid behind the net. We rested for a couple hours.
31: The blast checks called the Ministry of Natural Resources and firefighters assisted in trying to tranquilize and remove the animal. But the young moose didn't give up without a fight. At one point, charging towards them.
1: I had a gazebo right here, like almost a little sniper's nest where they were setting up for the clean shot with the dart gun.
31: But they were unsuccessful. During the chaos, the animal broke through the fence only to end up in the neighbor's pool where it got trapped in a solar blanket before exiting through a gate.
1: Friend blocked it two ways, said, you know, get your moose under control because he was out in front of his yard.
31: The moose ran off to a nearby street before coming to a stop at the ski hill completely exhausted. The MNR stayed with the animal to monitor its injuries. When they returned the next morning, the moose had already left, likely through a trail behind the ski hill.
1: After 8 hours in my yard, kind of getting attached to it a little bit, I almost named her.
31: The blast checks say the whole ordeal lasted about 15 hours. Their pool liner ended up getting damaged and had to be removed. The family has been in touch with their insurance company. But they're relieved the moose was relatively unharmed. And now they have a story that's
1: very uniquely Canadian, I think, in a lot of ways.
31: Eric Tashner, CTV News, North Bay.
0: It's like a Robert Munch book. You're watching Toronto's Breaking News. CP24 will be back with the city's top stories.

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13: If you're heading out now, watch for a crash blocking all lanes on the southbound 410 ramp to Courtney Drive. And over on the DVP northbound, just past Don Mills, a stopped vehicle is off to the right shoulder. And construction continues in Mississauga with the 401 westbound here, Ontario northbound on ramp closed and two right lanes blocked on the westbound collectors at the 403. When the pressure's on, a good partner helps you stay the course. 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
14: A person's in critical condition after being hit by a vehicle in Brampton overnight. Security guard is shot outside a nightclub in Vaughan. He has serious injuries. We'll tell you more in moments. And police are investigating a stabbing in Scarborough at Taste of Lawrence that injured a teenage boy. Feels like 30 right now. You're watching Toronto's Breaking News, CP24. Good morning. I'm Phil Perkins. Thanks for joining us.

0: top story. A pedestrian in critical condition after being hit by a driver in Brampton. This is what it looked like at Queen and Gore Road. The collision happened around 12:45 a.m. The area taped off around the dark sedan, which had damage on the passenger side windshield. Police say the driver involved stayed at the scene. It's unclear if charges will be laid. And police investigating a shooting outside a nightclub in Vaughan. Police responded to the business at Steels and Skulls at 2:20 a.m. Man found with gunshot wounds, taken to hospital with serious injuries. No one else was hurt.
1: He is an employee of the licensed establishment, and then there was a dispute, and then we saw that dispute, the gunman shot at him.
0: Now, police say that they will be canvassing the area for quite some time, looking for security footage. No description has been released. Also, let's go to the Taste of Lawrence, where a teenage boy was seriously hurt after being stabbed in the evening. It happened at Birchmount Lawrence around 11 o'clock. Emergency crews responded to the festival around 20 minutes prior. Paramedics tell us that the male victim going to be okay. Police say a second teenager was injured, was then arrested. A third teen was also taken into custody. Let's go downtown now. One person taken to hospital with life-threatening injuries after they were stabbed in Chinatown. Police say they found the victim around 10:45 in the morning at Queen and Spadina yesterday. Paramedics tell us the male victim suffered life-threatening injuries. There has been no word on any suspects. If you have any information, you have to contact police or Crime Stoppers. And police have made an arrest in the sexual assaults of several women on public transit in the downtown core. This is the picture of 30-year-old Ashraful Alam. He is charged with 5 counts of sexual assault, 1 count of obstructing a peace officer. The alleged incidents happened on Thursday between 8 a.m. and noon. Police say none of the victims knew who this person was. Investigators have released these photos because they're concerned more people could be impacted. If you have any information, you're being asked to come forward. And Toronto parking ticket dispute system is facing an 8-month-long backlog, leaving hundreds of millions of dollars in unpaid fines. A new report from the Auditor General cites the outdated software, increased disputes, and repeat offenders are the causes, with a new system launching next year to address these issues. The delays, they mean $216 million in fines are sitting unpaid. And the future of Sneaky D's appears to no longer be in limbo after a developer withdrew an application to build a 16-story complex at the top of College and Bathurst. Goldberg Group has sent a letter to Toronto and Eastern Community Council withdrawing its rezoning efforts, which would have been heard next Wednesday. This means for now, the live music venue is safe.
2: We have an unparalleled network of cultural gems, small theaters, art spaces, libraries, museums, music venues, but all of them are in trouble of one kind or another. And I've been working hard to support them to at least do some upgrades so the physical infrastructure can stay in operation, creating 2 new theaters in my ward. But I'm having to do it all with Section 37 funds, which is a non-renewable resource, because the city doesn't have a fund to do this.
0: Here's a statement from Councillor Josh Matlow, a longtime supporter of the venue, saying, "Long live Sneaky D's. Thanks to the efforts of the community that loves it, it's been saved for generations. Sneaky D's has been a special place for so many Torontonians." Sneaky D's first opened in 1987, originally located at Bathurst and Bloor, before moving to its current location in 1990. Well, it feels like 30 right now. Watching Toronto's breaking news, CP24 will be back with the city's top stories.
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0: Here's some of our top stories. We are no longer in a heat wave, and so a lot of events you can hit up on your Sunday before you go back to work Monday. Several Blue Jays being celebrated for their work. They're all stars. However, Vladimir Guerrero Jr. staying home. We'll tell you why. And Canada's World Cup journey comes to an end after losing to Morocco in the round of 16. We'll have reaction coming up. Stay with CP24 for more of these stories. And for more details, go to cp24.com and the CP24 app. Let's go back to the Taste of Lawrence. It has taken over Scarborough. A massive stretch of Lawrence Avenue East was shut down for the 22nd annual event. Organizers say more than 170 food vendors are there representing flavors from all over the world. New this year, of course, World Cup Summer is a soccer fan hub. There's workshops and viewing parties.
1: This is what Canada is all about. If you look at the diversity of the people here, they're from every different culture, every part of the world. And what are they doing? Having fun, having food, enjoying our community. So we welcome the people here on behalf of the Wexford Heights BIA and Taste of Lawrence. 22 years ago, I founded this festival, and I'm so happy for the community because it's all our festival in our community and celebrating all things great in Scarborough. We're so very proud of this event for the entire community.
0: Meanwhile, a celebration of all things Arabic is happening at Nathan Phillips Square this weekend. The Taste of the Middle East is a showcase of music, art, dance, culture, and of course, food. 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A lot of Moroccan fans, the Egyptian fans there. The Summerlicious project still happening. 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
2: Diop, both forward from the back. And Hakimi plays it to the edge of the box. The shot driven in! It's 1-0 for Morocco!
0: Now, that was a tough one. Tail two halves here. Morocco opening the scoring in the 50th minute after a first 45. That was really all Canada. But it was a different story after the half. On top of that goal, there was the other for Morocco in the 82nd minute. Really put things away. Canada, in the end, loses 3-0 in the round of 16. That is still the furthest the national men's team has ever gone in a World Cup. Alfonso Davies didn't go anywhere, really. He played less than 17 minutes all tournament long. He did not make it into this match. Here's Jesse Marsh and Steven Eustachio.
3: We were the better team. We were the better team, right? They made a couple more plays than us, but cranking up the intensity was not the issue. It was just they have a little bit of quality in the final third, and we lacked a little ability to make a play when we needed to. But in terms of the match plan, the idea of how we want to play football, the idea of a bunch of guys believing in themselves and going after it and taking a top team who hasn't lost in I don't even know how long and taking them to the limit, we were the much better team in the first half and even the beginning of the second half. It was one play that made it 1-0. Otherwise, the game was ours.
4: I'm very proud. I think we did an amazing tournament. To be honest, until the halftime of this game, we were outstanding. I think everybody back home should be very proud. We kind of felt that we could have won this game, especially in the first half. We were on top of them. We were fighting. We were creating chances. Set pieces were on point. But then from a set piece, we kind of let that slip. And then obviously we want to go after it. And we were a little bit... We got hurt on transitions. But at the same time, I just want to tell everybody that, you know, the team fought and they gave everything they had, and I'm very proud.
0: Well, of course, there was a lot of mixed emotions at FIFA Fan Fest in Toronto at Fort York. Dejection on the faces of Canadians, but also so much pride in what the boys did. Here's CTV's Sean Lethal.
5: Long faces and lost hope as Canadians face the reality of being eliminated from the FIFA World Cup.
6: Very sad. Very, very sad. Rooting for Canada. Didn't expect this. We thought we were going to make it.
5: The day started with high hopes and long odds as thousands of fans came to Fan Fest lining up early this morning.
7: You think they can do this? 100%. 100%. No doubt in mind. Yeah.
8: Have you been screaming a lot during the World Cup?
7: Every day. Nonstop. 100%.
5: Inside, a sea of red packed more than 10,000 fans into Fort York in Toronto. And they knew that with a win from Canada, it would be the largest in the country's history.
9: The vibe is amazing. Everyone's excited for the first time that we made it this far.
10: The energy is absolutely crazy. I mean, look behind us. The crowd is going wild.
11: It's crazy. It's unbelievable.
12: I mean, I think it just tells us about the power of football.
5: At the fan shop, Canada jerseys were hard to find, with the last ones being taken off the mannequin just before game time.
8: Is that the last Canada jersey in the store?
13: 100%, yeah. I just took it off the male gentleman there.
14: They're sold out, right? They're only like the kid sizes, I think.
5: A strong first half from Canada left the game scoreless until Morocco broke through early in the second, with fans refusing to give up.
15: Okay, we still have hope. Let's put Alfonso Davies to hold for Hakimi, and we're gonna win.
5: The round of 16 was already a place the Canadian men's team had never been before, but two more goals from Morocco meant the best Canada has would end right here.
16: I'm feeling good. I'm kind of sad that we lost, but at least we came this far, right?
5: And it wasn't long before sadness turned to optimism.
17: We're this close from victory. We don't have a soccer culture in Canada, but this World Cup is building it.
18: Keep your head high, Team Canada. We'll come back strongly next year, inshallah.
5: As these fans feel the loss today, but they know that Canadian soccer has changed forever.
8: So while the book is closed on Canada in this World Cup, the tournament continues for another 2 weeks. Sean Lethong, CTV News.
19: 10 goals he has in the World Cup knockout rounds. It's Mbappe who steps up and rolls the ball into the back of the net.
0: And
19: we've just seen
0: it. And it was a feisty one in Philadelphia between France and Paraguay in their round of 16 match. Kylian Mbappe scoring the lone goal in this. He is now tied with Lionel Messi for 7 goals in the tournament. France wins 1-0. They're going to be taking on Morocco in the quarterfinals Thursday in Boston. And round 16 action continues today with a couple of pretty epic matchups. First up, Brazil and Norway. Erling Haaland and the Norwegians going for the upset against a Brazilian side led by Vinicius Jr., who's been so exciting. Both players are among the tournament's top goal scorers. The match starts at 4 o'clock in New Jersey. And tonight, it's a big one. England enters what promised to be one of the most hostile environments in the history of international football at Estadio Azteca in Mexico City, where they will take on co-host Mexico. Remarkably, the Mexican national team has only 2 losses at the venue since it opened in 1966. They are feeling pretty good. England, led by Harry Kane, maybe Sir Harry Kane soon, will try to make it 3. The game is at 8 o'clock local time. And, of course, remember, you can catch all the action in the FIFA World Cup on TSN, and there are select matches on CTV and Crave. Feels like 30 right now. You're watching Toronto's Breaking News. CP24 will be back with the city's top stories. People already getting in on the soccer action.
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21: Not much standing in your way this morning. The only issue is still on the northbound DVP just past Don Mills, where a stopped vehicle remains on that right shoulder. Mississauga Construction continues to close the 401 westbound on-ramp from here, Ontario northbound. And Lawrence Avenue East, that stays closed between Warden and Birchmount, and that's for the Taste of Lawrence Festival until 2 a.m. Monday. 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I'm Sonia Sash, your next update at 9 a.m. on News Talk 1010 Toronto.
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4: Hey, everybody, how are you tonight? Sounds great.
0: Seat. We now know what number he's going to be wearing. The 18-year-old says he's going to be rocking 92 with the team. He gave up 72 to incoming goalie, veteran Sergei Bobrovsky. The Maple Leafs signed Gavin McKenna to a 3-year entry-level contract after selecting him first overall in the 2026 NHL entry draft. Well, we know which Blue Jays are going to the All-Star game, but didn't play like it yesterday against the Mariners.
6: They try harder and it can back up on them.
25: In the air, deep left field, and it is a grand slam.
0: Good thing everybody was watching Canada-Morocco. Shane Bieber gave up 7 runs in the 11-0 loss, including that grand slam in the second. The Bats, they didn't do anything either. They managing just one hit. But Toronto could still win the series. Trey Savage getting the start, first pitch at 5. As I mentioned, a couple Blue Jays are all-stars, but Vladimir Guerrero Jr. will be staying home. He says that he is declining the invite to recover from lower back issues and to focus on the second half of the season. Dylan Cease, though, he is making his first trip to the July Classic. Louis Varland, the same deal. They will join Ernie Clement as they're voted in to the All-Star game by fans.
26: It means a lot. It's very special. It's even more special that I get to wear the Blue Jays jersey doing it. I represent a country. You know, I think that makes it like all that more special. It's a complete honor. A lot of hard work and a lot of breaks came along with this, but I'm honored. I couldn't have done it without the support staff, the coaches around here. They really set me up for all this success. I tip my cap to all them, and I want to thank them. But again, like a year and a half now. I mean, I guess almost a year now with being a Blue Jay. It's everything happens for a reason, and happy to be here. Yeah, I mean, it's very exciting. It's a great group of guys. Cease, Ernie, Vladdy. I can't imagine a better group to do it with.
0: Louis Varland, he's a dog. He's a good dude. All-Star Game happening July 14th in Philly. Well, straight out of a Robert Munsch book. A North Bay family had a surprise visitor in their backyard pool, and given it happened around Canada Day, you could say it's the most Canadian thing to ever happen. Here's CTV's Eric Tashner.
27: Trying to get out.
28: Kurt Blaschek and his wife Abby were awoken suddenly early last Saturday to a loud splash. An unexpected guest was taking a dip in their pool.
27: We actually had a bear in our yard about a month ago, so I thought maybe it was that, but you can kind of see in the early morning light, it was much larger.
28: A young moose, more than likely confused at her surroundings, had fallen in and was struggling to swim. Kurt says he rushed out to try to entice the animal to the shallow area.
29: Good job, Kurt.
28: But once free, the animal took a wrong turn and got stuck in a wooded section of the backyard, where it banged its body against the fence trying to escape. Kurt says the moose then tried a shorter section of fencing behind the pool shed, got turned around, and slipped back into the pool for a second time.
27: Got herself unstuck, kind of just almost hid behind this net. There's a golf net there. Hid behind the net. He rested for a couple hours.
28: The Blaschek's called the Ministry of Natural Resources, and firefighters assisted in trying to tranquilize and remove the animal. But the young moose didn't give up without a fight. At one point, charging towards them.
27: I had a gazebo right here, like almost a little sniper's nest where they were setting up for the clean shot with the dart gun.
28: But they were unsuccessful. During the chaos, the animal broke through the fence only to end up in the neighbor's pool where it got trapped in a solar blanket before exiting through a gate.
27: Ran a block or two away, said, you know, get your moose under control because he was out in front of his yard.
28: The moose ran off to a nearby street before coming to a stop at the ski hill completely exhausted. The MNR stayed with the animal to monitor its injuries. When they returned the next morning, the moose had already left, likely through a trail behind the ski hill.
27: After 8 hours in my yard, kind of getting attached to it a little bit, I almost named her.
28: The Blaschek say the whole ordeal lasted about 15 hours. Their pool liner ended up getting damaged and had to be removed. The family has been in touch with their insurance company, but they're relieved the moose was relatively unharmed, and now they have a story that's
27: very uniquely Canadian, I think, in a lot of ways.
28: Eric Tashner, CTV News, North Bay.
0: Everyone's got to cool down. You're watching Charles Breaking News, CP24. I'll be back with the city's top stories.

0: Bev Crandall. I'm the CEO of the Lions Foundation of Canada Dog Guides. Welcome to our school. So here at Lions Foundation of Canada Dog Guides, we train dogs for people with physical and medical disabilities since 1983. So we train in 7 different programs here at Lions Foundation Canada Dog Guides, including our canine vision program, which is for people who are blind or visually impaired. We have a hearing program, which helps people who are deaf or hard of hearing. The dogs alert to different sounds. We have a seizure response program for people with epilepsy, and the dogs help them recover from seizures and pick up a medication kit. We also have an autism program for kids on the spectrum. We have a facility support program. We also have a diabetes program, which helps people with diabetes. The dogs are trained to detect a sugar low and alert them to that. We love being out in the community to showcase the amazing work that happens here. So some of the events that you'll see us at is we have a big annual fundraising walk. We love doing presentations to groups. We do presentations to service clubs. We have an amazing open house every year in which we invite you to come in to see the work that happens and the magic that happens behind our doors. There's many ways you can support us, obviously through donations, by volunteering. I encourage you, go to our website, www.dogguides.com. There's lots of ways that you can see how you can support us there.
1: Hello, I'm Courtney Starr, and I'm the program manager for the Autism Assistance Program and our facility support program here at Dog Guides. My role here at Dog Guides is to train and place autism assistance dogs as well as facility support dogs. We help the client through the whole entire process. From when they apply for a dog, we do in-home visits to make sure that their home is set up to care for a dog. We then place them with their dog in class. They come and stay at Dog Guides anywhere between 11 days and 21 days. And in that time, they're learning how to work and bond with their new dog. Once they go home, we will fly or drive out to see them, and we do follow up for a couple days to make sure that the dog is working for the client and the client is working with the dog. The process to train and place a service dog is typically around 6 to 8 months for each of our programs. In our autism assistance program, we're training dogs to help children that get overwhelmed in social settings. So the dogs will act like an anchor, kind of like a boat, just to slow them down so mom and dad can grab their hand. The dog is there to support them as a best friend.
2: Hi, I'm Robert Hearn, and this is my dog, Kiwi. I've had Kiwi for just over a week now, and he's my 5th dog guide here at the Lions Foundation of Canada. The independence that every dog that I've had has been amazing. It's afforded me travel, shopping, walking, working. The dog was always there. I've had dogs in the delivery room when my kids were born. Did I have the independence? Yes. This is why I'm back for the 5th time around. The journeys that I've been through, hard to explain, but... I've always had the confidence with the dog beside me. The trainers here at the foundation have been exemplary. Always knowing when I came here, I was treated with royalty. And knowing that when I left, I was assured that I was going to travel independently and safely.
0: It's been a pleasure having you with us here at Lions Foundation of Canada Dog Guides. See you soon. Come on. Yep.
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12: Good morning. I'm Heather Seaman. Some of the stories we're following in the newsroom this hour. Two boaters, a male and a female, are in hospital with serious injuries following a marine rescue near Humber Bay Park this morning. Police responded to calls for a boat crash just after 5 o'clock this morning in the area of Marine Parade Drive and Lakeshore Boulevard. Police located a boat that had crashed onto rocks along the shoreline. Two people were rescued and taken to hospital. In a post online, police say the victim's injuries are serious but non-life-threatening. The crash investigation continues. And a man is in hospital with serious injuries after a shooting outside a business in Vaughan overnight. It happened around 2 o'clock this morning near Steeles Avenue West and Shoals Road. The suspect fled the area before police arrived. Residents are being asked to please avoid the area while officers continue to canvass the area. Police say there's no immediate threat to public safety. Anyone with information is asked to contact police. Well, Canada's historic run in the FIFA World Cup may be over, but fans say they're proud of the team for having gone as far as they did. As you know by now, the Canadian men's team lost their knockout game against Morocco 3-0 in the round of 16, despite playing a stellar game in the first half of the match.
13: Very, very sad. Rooting for Canada. Didn't expect this. We thought we were going to make it.
14: I'm disappointed because I feel like they played so well and they maybe could have got the result, but we're in the round of 16. Like, that, I would never have expected that.
13: I'm kind of sad that we lost, but at least we came this far, right?
12: Morocco was the higher-ranked nation entering the tournament, sitting at number 6 in FIFA's official standings, while Canada was number 30. Stay up to date at ctvnewstoronto.ca. 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
3: A crash is making a mess of the 401 Westbound Express at the 400. Three left lanes are blocked and traffic is already backing up from Keel. In Mississauga, construction continues to block two right lanes on the 401 Westbound Collectors at the 403. And in Scarborough, Lawrence Avenue East remains closed between Warden and Birch Mountain. That's for the Taste of Florence Festival until 2 a.m. Monday. Time Saver Traffic, I'm Sonia Sash. Your next update at 9:15 on News Talk 1010 Toronto.
12: With the heat warning lifted, we'll see more comfortable temperatures over the next few days. A sun cloud mix today, a high of 26. A few clouds tonight, a low of 18. A sun cloud mix to start the work week tomorrow, a high of 26. More sun and cloud Tuesday, once again a high of 26 degrees. Right now, mostly cloudy and 22, feels like 29 degrees. I'm Heather Seaman on News Talk 1010.
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0: Welcome to it, everyone. It is the Canada Day hangover edition of Sunday Morning Trivia. And hey, here's the good news. Here's the lead story. Sneaky D's has been saved. Woo! For those of us in Toronto, this is amazing. The best nachos, not just in Toronto, but the best nachos I've had in my life will continue to be served in the location where they are meant to be served. I mean, City Councilor Diane Sachs seems to be all over the media for this, and rarely do I agree with Diane Sachs, but have to say, thank you, Diane. I'm on board. I look forward to many more in Nacho throughout my life because Sneaks is still A-okay. The proposal for redevelopment has been withdrawn. But that's not what you're here for this morning. No, no, no. I know you're here for the trivia. We will get there. We've got a jam-packed edition. As you know, the games are things that we have done in the past. Well, our tournaments are a little bit different today, but the prizes, oh my goodness, there's so much going on today. So many different things that we are going to be sending you to or giving you the opportunity to be sent to. It is indeed the hangover edition of Canada Day for trivia today, because Canada Day was weird. Now for me, it was amazing because it was on Wednesday and I decided to take a couple days off and just extend this into just basically a week off. And it's been great. I've gotten so much done. Is that how you would know when you're old? Is when your time off means you have a checklist of things to do and you get it done. So much so, it was like yesterday afternoon, we had to do some visits yesterday with my mother-in-law to, of course, introduce her to the new addition to the family, the puppy. And after that, I got home and I was like, I've written the trivia tomorrow. And I got a bit before I get back to Second City. I get to relax. But like previous to that, it was a checklist of a whole bunch of different things in my time off. So yes, I think that is how you know when you are full on old. Canada, unfortunately. Okay, so out of FIFA, the journey has ended for Team Canada. Great showing. Not a great showing for them Toronto Blue Jays yesterday, to which I really thought the Biebs was back. I thought we had seen some good stuff happen in a second start, and we did not in start number three, an 11-0 loss yesterday. The heat wave has broken in the city, so that's kind of nice that it's not searingly hot temperatures. Instead, 27 today, much better than 35, to which I had a barbecue with friends on Canada Day, and we stayed inside. It was so hot. Too hot. And finally, as far as the hangover goes, perhaps a hangover from our Tuesday night for many, many of you, like 100 of you listeners, that came out to the Second City Tuesday Night Trivia, the all Canadian edition of Tuesday Night Trivia at Second City. What a blast we had. It was great. The Salty Dogs, I did theme names. All Canadian theme names. We had some real doozies. But this team, known as the Salty Dogs, they have returned to championship status. Jim from Scarborough, who's a loyal caller to the show, this is the team that he spearheads. They come out all the time. They hadn't won for a little bit, but they're back on top now. I like we have this rotating group of winners, which is very cool. There's no one that's just streaking on through anymore. It was like that for a while, but we've thrown in the, I came up with the new end game, the final Jeopardy, and it tends to switch things up at the end of the show every Tuesday. So we had like 20 teams out. There was, it looked like 100 people there, which was great. And we're going to do it again one more time this summer. If you want to come on down and join your fellow trivia listeners to play Trivia live with me as your host in a silly suit, Tuesday, July 28th is our final one for the summer. We're going to take August off. Good news, Second City has renewed the night
1: for September. So we will be back, but we're not going to do an August date. Just allow everybody, by everybody, I mean me, to enjoy August so I don't have to write. The amount of time I spent writing the All-Canadian edition was pure insanity. It was probably about, it had to be about 15 hours to write that edition of the show. It takes a lot. But if you want to make reservations, it's already over half full. So make your reservations for Tuesday, July 28th. You can do so. Just go to my website, jasonagnew.com/trivia, and click on the July 28th date and make your reservations to come on down to Second City in Toronto. It is a blast. It is a two-hour show. Here was the final Jeopardy question. I'll throw it, you guys, because I found out it was too difficult. But Mark, I haven't even told you this. So, okay, you know when we used to buy CDs and albums and stuff like that? In Canada, there's a little symbol on it. Do you remember this? It's a circle, and it's a cross in the circle, and the initials M-A-P-L are on it. Okay, so you're registered. So hopefully a lot of people at home right now are nodding their heads like Mark. That is to define whether a particular album or a particular song is CanCon, because each, it's an acronym, and each of those things, M-A-P-L, have to be considered Canadian. Two out of four have to be considered Canadian for it to be considered Canadian content for radio play. My question in Final Jeopardy, so I gave the category of Canadian music industry, and then I asked that question to the crowd. Do you know, Mark, what the M-A-P-L stand for?
2: Yeah, music, artist, production, and lyrics.
1: Production is incorrect.
2: Oh, geez.
1: Yes, that's the trick. And so many people, so you were very confident. You were so confident. I thought that same thing. And it's actually, the P stands for performance. If the performance is in Canada, like if it's a live show and the performance is recorded in Canada, or if it is actually recorded in Canada in a recording studio, that is what the P stands for. And unfortunately, I thought that there would be a musician in the room that would have got the P. No musicians in the room. So they did not get it. Yeah, it's too bad. But boy, it was a fun night. And for crazy trickery and crazy questions like that, it won't be as hard next time. I guarantee you the final Jeopardy will be a little bit different. But hey, that's a great sample of what we do on Tuesday nights. And we have confident people answering like Mark. And then I go, uh-oh, no. All right, let's talk about prizes today. We got to do this. Here's what we got going on. $25 AnyCard gift cards to give away. 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The Cottage Cheese is up for grabs. That's near Kensington Market. It's urban Indian dining. Pizza Libretto, that's Italian. Tabbouleh in Riverside, traditional Middle Eastern fare. The Good Sun, wood-fired oven pizzas, and Wang Lang, that is Thai food, available today. Pairs of tickets to see Aziz Ansari hypothetical tour Thursday, July 16th at Great Canadian Casino Resort, Toronto. I believe that's Woodvine. So it's called Great Canadian Casino Resort, Toronto. Aziz Ansari is one of the most distinctive and influential voices in modern comedy, known for his sharp observations on relationships, culture, and absurdities of everyday life. Rising to fame with his breakout role as Tom Haverford on Parks and Recreation. Pause. Second hour of the show. Two tournaments. All about Parks and Recreation. 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Ansari is the co-creator and star of the Emmy-winning Netflix series Master of None. 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I feel like that's a rite of passage if you grow up in the greater Toronto area. When you're a kid, you go
0: 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And the monkeys, if you drive your own car through, the monkeys tear off your windshield wipers. But maybe that was just my experience. A pair of tickets to see Water for Elements Tuesday, July 7th at the CAA Ed Mervish Theater. The critically acclaimed best-selling novel comes to thrilling, dazzling life in a unique, spectacle-filled new musical. Hailed as critics' pick, the New York Times calls it stunning, emotional, heart-filled, and gregariously imaginative. Note that says gorgeously imaginative. Different. After losing what matters most, a young man jumps a moving train, unsure of where the road will take him, and finds a new home with a remarkable crew of traveling circus and a life and love beyond his wildest dreams. Seen through the eyes of his older self, his adventure becomes a poignant reminder that if you choose the ride, life can begin at any age. Mervish.com for details. Here is what we are going to do. We are going to play Survey Says in our first hour of today's show. Also, we will have a Water for Elephants montage when we come back. When we come back, I will let you know about that. We're going to hold two lines for the montage. The rest of you are calling in if you want to play Family Feud. If you win, it is any of our ticket prizes today. And by that, I mean Water for Elephants, the Family Pass to African Lion Safari, or Aziz Ansari. Any one of those, you can double down for a $25 gift card. All of the other Summerlicious gift cards will be done in montages later in the show. 1-877-518-5151. Talk to you soon. 9:15 News Talk 1010 Time Saver Traffic.
3: The biggest problem on the roads is the 401 westbound at the 400, where a crash has three left lanes blocked. Emergency crews and a heavy police presence have traffic backing up from Weston Road. There's also another westbound crash on the 401 in the collectors at Young, blocking one left lane. And over in Oakville, a stalled vehicle is tying up the left lane on the eastbound QEW at Trafalgar. Time Saver Traffic, I'm Sonia Sash. Your next update at 9:30 on News Talk 1010 Toronto.
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0: It is Sunday morning trivia. Hey, just got some feedback here. You can always text in to 71010 if you like, but I love to hear about when people win on the show, what their experiences are like. And Greg from Ajax just sent me a note saying he wanted to thank me for the experience of the Evanescence concert. So Evanescence was here this past week. He said that his friend Lori won on the Instagram game, and I guess they went together, and they had, and it was absolutely amazing. He says, so great, Greg. I'm glad you had a good time. I always love when people, this is why I do try to do trivia that is thematic to the actual performers when we give away the concert tickets, especially because I want people who love the artist to be going and having that experience. With Evanescence, probably a bit of a nostalgia kick, right? I mean, I remember Evanescence. They were huge for a while. I got to interview Amy Lee when she came through Toronto. Yeah, I saw some of the footage from it. Very powerful vocals, very epic songs. Okay, we're going to get to the trivia for the we're going to get to the Survey Says game, but I do want to toss out our first montage of today's show. There will also be a riddle on today's show. The riddle, I can tell you, if you win today, you'll get dinner and a show. You'll get the $100 Summerlicious gift card at the Cottage Cheese, which is near Kensington Market, is urban Indian dining. You'll also get tickets to Water for Elements. That is happening Tuesday, July 7th at the CA Ed Mervis Theater. Essentially, what I tried to do is pick the closest restaurant that we had to the Mervis Theater to make this dinner and a show for you. Nothing was right beside it, but this seemed to be the closest. So that will be your riddle prize today. You'll get dinner and a show, and we shall get there. The riddle, not overly hard today, but we're going to start things off with giving away a pair of tickets to Water for Elephants, Tuesday, July the 7th at the CAA Ed Mervis Theater. And I read through this for you, and it's about a young man who jumps on a moving train and ends up in a traveling circus. And that is what stuck out with me. I'm going to play you five songs. You have to give me the name and the artist in order for four out of five of those songs. I've already given you the theme. Here it is.

0: one of the people in that montage got married this weekend. Just, you might have heard something about it. You might have. All right, so call in. It's 1-877-518-5151. That is the number to call if you win there. Just please be available. It is this Tuesday, right? So it's Tuesday, July the 7th. So only win the tickets to go see Water for Elephants if you can actually go to the show. Okay, we are now going to get into our Survey Says game, where we put two people on the line. I ask you a question that has been asked to 100 people. Your goal is to shout out the answer that you think more people have said. I will get both of the answers from the one male voice and one female voice that are on the line. And whoever gets the higher answer or answers first, if you answer the same answer, will get the choice to take control of the board and try to run it or choose to pass it to their opponent and then come back for a steal. So let's get going here. Our first two players, we've got Lou from St. Catharines on the line. Hi, Lou.
1: Good morning, Jason.
0: Good morning. Your opponent is going to be Leora from Toronto. Hi, Leora.
2: Hi, how are you?
0: Good. All right. Get tight into your phones there, both of you. 100 people have been surveyed, and whoever wins this, it's your choice of prize from our ticket prizes today, which is Water for Elements, Aziz Ansari, or we have the African Lion Safari. So here we go. Get ready to shout out your answer. Name something that only works with strings attached.
1: The guitar.
0: Guitar from Lou, Leora?
2: Oh, God. I'm going to do very badly at this.
0: Leora, you're buzzed out. That's right. You need to answer quick. Guitar is the number one answer. Well, Lou, I mean, I can't make a suggestion, but you've got the choice. Play or pass. What would you like to do?
1: I have to pass.
0: Yeah, that's probably wise, Lou.
2: God.
0: Leora, the pressure's on. You've had a bit of time to think about this. So guitar, 34 people said that the top seven answers are on the card here. What else, Leora? Come up with, hopefully with a few of these.
2: A violin.
0: A violin. That is not here. No violin for your first strike. Name something that only works with strings attached.
2: A yo-yo.
0: A yo-yo. Yes! That's the number three answer.

0: is not here.
1: Okay.
0: So one more strike and three more answers on the card.
1: Like a bracelet?
0: A bracelet is your answer, and it is not here. All right, hold on. You've narrowed it down, though, Leora. So hold on the line. We've got Lou from St. Catharines. Now, here's the deal, though, Lou. You do have to steal it away to win the prize. You need something, one of these three answers. Name something that only works with strings attached.
2: You know what? I was at a party. The only thing I come up with is, like, balloons.
0: Balloons is your answer. Yeah. They are not here, Lou.
2: Oh, man.
0: Oh, no. Your pass actually may have backfired on you.
2: Yes.
0: Thank you for playing the game, Lou. Leora, I mean, it played out perfectly for you. If you think about it, you got the win. Hey, here's what else that was on the card, Leora. So we got the top three out of the way with guitar, marionette, and yo-yo. Number four is marriage or relationship. Because I think the whole thing was the no strings attached, right? But with strings attached, it works, hopefully. Number five was kite, which we had. Number six, shoes, with the shoelaces, I guess. And number seven, and I just experienced this myself, an apron. Because I have an apron that I cook with, and I accidentally ripped off one of the strings. And guess what? Doesn't work that well if you can't tie it at the back. Okay, Leora, hey, it's your choice here. What prize are you looking for? We got water for elephants, a family pass to African Lion Safari, or Aziz Ansari at the Great Canadian Casino Resort.
1: I think I'm going to do African Lion Safari because I have never done it.
0: You've never done it?
1: Toronto. No,
0: all right.
1: I think people love it.
0: Okay, they will indeed. Now, you can take it and run. Your other option here is it's going to be the greedy option. If you want to play and I throw in a $25 gift card for any card, it's up to you.
1: I barely got this one. I'm going to take it and run.
0: Wise choice. Wise choice. Very good. We're early in the show, so we can't be giving away too many prizes off the top, but Leora has got our first prize there. Hey, Mark, let's not forget things like the riddle. So let's do that here, shall we?
3: Riddle me that.
0: Our first riddle of today's show, I already told you the riddle prizes. You'll get the Summerlicious $100 gift card to the Cottage Cheese Restaurant, which is urban Indian dining. You'll also get tickets to Water for Elephants. I keep saying elements. Elephants! I will give you three things. You got to tell me the common link between these three things. And we do this once each hour at the end of the show. You have to tell me your three answers and the common link between your three answers as well. Last week we had Get Smart, the producers, and Blazing Saddles. That was in honor of the 100th birthday of Mel Brooks, which was the link between the links. Today, let's start with Gordon Pinsett, Nelvana, and Cecile de Bruinhoff. Gordon Pinsett, Nelvana, Cecile de Bruinhoff. Cecile de Bruinhoff, Nelvana, Gordon Pinsett. There is your first of our three riddles. When we come back, we continue to play Survey Says, and we'll solve the montage next. 9:30 News Talk 1010 Time Saver Traffic.
4: The 401 westbound is taking a hit through North York this morning. At the 400, a major collision continues to block three left lanes with police and fire crews still on scene. Delay stretching back past Keele. Farther east, another crash has two left lanes blocked on the westbound collectors at Yonge with traffic slowing from Bayview. Lawrence Avenue East also remains closed between Warden and Birchmount, and that's for the Taste of Lawrence Festival. Time Saver Traffic, I'm Sonia Sash. Your next update at 9:45 on News Talk 1010 Toronto.
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15: All right, we're going to solve this montage now, and I'm going to continue practicing tickets to Water for Elephants. Keep screwing that up. Tuesday, July 7th at the CAA Ed Mervish Theater. That is what our ticket prize will be when one of you solves the montage. Our first player is going to be Nancy from Toronto. Good morning, Nancy.
16: Hey, Jason.
15: All right, Nancy, I'm going to play it one more time for you. You know the thematics here. They work with the show. You need four out of five songs and artists in order. Here is your montage.

0: And here we go, Nancy. What's number one?
1: Raining in Baltimore, Counting Crows.
0: Number two?
1: Mirror Ball, Taylor Swift.
0: Number three?
1: Both Sides Now, Joni Mitchell.
0: Number four?
1: Not sure about that one.
0: Okay, number five?
1: Little Wing, Jimi Hendrix.
0: There you go, you made it. 4 to 5 is what you needed, and you got it. Over My Head by Fleetwood Mac was number four. That's the only one you missed, but you're going to see Water for Elephants this Tuesday at the CAA Ed Mirvish Theater. Enjoy the show.
1: Thank you.
0: Hold on the line. We'll get you set up with those tickets. For those of you that did not know the answers, we've got them.
2: It's raining in Baltimore.
0: Raining in Baltimore, Counting Crows. Such a good album. Mirror Ball, Taylor Swift. Maybe there was one, what was it, Friday night? Madison Square Garden. Sides, Joni Mitchell.
3: And give and take, and still somehow I'm over my head.
0: Over My Head, Fleetwood Mac at number four.
3: Oh, but it sure feels nice.
2: Well, she's walking.
0: This is Little Wing by Jimi Hendrix.
2: With a circus mind, that's funny.
0: I'm just going to, you know, Mark, I'm going to change it up. I know we have a Meet Me in the Middle that I was going to do here, but I'm going to make an improvised quick question. Let's call it an encore, shall we? If you could do that. Oh, you're so fast. So fast. So I planned Meet Me in the Middle here, but I'm like, let's. I wrote this in the middle of the week, and I feel as though I can update our question here. I'll give you another pair of tickets to go see Water for Elephants Tuesday, July 7th. This is going to be your text in to win. Follow along at Sunday Morning Trivia. Sorry, I was a little bit late putting up the prizes this week, but I put the prizes up each and every week, photos of what we're going to be giving away. And I mean, with this week, I very much revealed that we're going to be doing Parks and Recreation Trivia from the great sitcom in the second hour of today's show, so you can prep for that. So those of you who love that show, like I love that show, get ready. I'm going to need 8 players in the second hour of the show. But so follow along. This is going to be an Instagram question. You got to send in your answer to at Sunday Morning Trivia via a DM, a direct message, please. And I'm just, this news-ish, this gossipy stuff just broke, and I thought it was really cool. And I'm just going to ask you the question, because if you're on the socials, oh, you've seen it. Well, actually, you've heard about it. I don't think pictures have been released as of yet. But Taylor Swift, who is in this montage, I'm sure there was a mirror ball hanging somewhere at Madison Square Garden. Well, if they got married under that mirror ball, who officiated the ceremony of Taylor Swift? Send it in to at Sunday Morning Trivia. Who officiated the marriage ceremony of Taylor Swift? Send in your answer to at Sunday Morning Trivia. The 7th correct answer will win themselves the pair of tickets to go see Water for Elephants. Keep in mind, elephants, man, keep in mind, it is this Tuesday. This Tuesday. So send that on in. Okay, back to our Survey Says game now. And let's get our next two competitors on the line. It is going to be Frank from Mississauga, who is calling on in. Hey there, Frank.
4: Hey there, Jake. Good morning.
0: Good morning. You are going to be playing against Jessica from Oshawa. Hello, Jessica.
5: Good morning, Jason.
0: All right, so we've got the top 7 answers on the board. You guys got to shout out your answer. And here is your question. Name something that runs but doesn't have legs.
4: A penguin.
5: A car.
0: So a car from Jessica. Frank, did you say a penguin?
4: Yeah, I did. I thought you were going to say a penguin, but not fly. See, pour coffee, Jake. Give me a break.
0: Okay. I was spoken over and I was unsure, and that's why I had to confirm. So
4: I had to be honest.
0: Okay, so Frank, you're shockingly not here. No penguins on the board. Jessica, the number one answer with a car, 23. Your choice. There are six more to go. You have three strikes. Would you like to play or pass?
5: I'm going to play.
0: You're going to play. Frank, you get that steal ready, okay?
4: I will.
0: All right, Jessica, here we go. Six answers, and you have three strikes to do it. Name something that runs but doesn't have legs.
5: Like a leaky faucet.
0: A faucet is number two. Very good. Water or faucet? Both of them fall into the same category on the virtual card. What else do you got?
5: People who like run their mouth, talk too much.
0: People who talk too much. That is not here. No people on here. So one strike against you. Two are gone. Five remain. Name something that runs but doesn't have legs.
5: A runny snotty nose.
0: A nose, that is here. The descriptor's not here, but, you know, I think you got it, right? Nose is here is the number five answer. Five people said it. What else do we have? Something that runs but don't have legs.
5: Like people run their computer, run computer software stuff.
0: Computer, interesting answer. Not here, though. Second strike. One strike remains. Four answers on the board. Name something that runs but doesn't have legs.
5: Like the fridge or like some kind of
0: The classic joke. Is your refrigerator running? Yes, yeah. You better go catch it. That's the number three answer. Very good. Three remain. One strike, Jessica. Name something that runs but doesn't have legs.
5: People like run their business.
0: That's a great answer, but it is not here. A business would run, but not have legs. Okay, Jessica, you've narrowed it on down. Good job, but we're going to send it back over to Frank, who has not been rushed with this answer. He's had a little time to think about it. So, Frank, here we go. Name something that runs, but doesn't have legs. You've got three answers that are up here. You need to get one of them for the win.
4: I'm going to say your furnace or your air conditioner.
0: Your furnace... or your air conditioner. So HVAC in general is not here. I'm sorry, Frank. That's a very good guess, though, sir. But it is not here. Thank you for playing the game. That's good news for Jessica, who gets the win. Jessica, here's what you missed. Number four was a river runs. Number six was your toilet runs. And number seven, you can get a run in your pantyhose. That is the win, Jessica. Your choice of ticket prize, or would you like to try to bonus up for another 25 buckaroos?
5: A bonus up.
0: You're going to keep going.
5: Yeah, I have my dad here. I'm better luck without him.
0: Okay, you are a daredevil. We will keep you going on. Hold on the line. You're going to come back, and you're going to play against our next opponent. When we come back, we'll put a male voice on the line against you. Keep in mind, I will go... Now, by the way, for those of you that texted me, I see a bunch of text messages here. That's the answer to... The question for the encore about Taylor Swift's wedding had to be sent to @SundayMorningTrivia in a DM. So anyone who texted in, I'll text you back and I'll send you that answer. Anyone who put it in the comments of the live feed, once again, we do it every week and I say it every week. It has to be a direct message to @SundayMorningTrivia. I'm going to go in, I'm going to find number seven. That person will be crowned the winner and I'll reveal the answer, which I think you know. How about the woo? I got 9:45 News Talk 1010 Time Saver Traffic.
6: The biggest slowdown is still on the 401 westbound at the 400, where a crash continues to block three left lanes and emergency crews remain on scene. A second crash farther east has improved a little bit with just one left lane blocked on the 401 westbound collectors at Yonge. And Lawrence Avenue East also remains closed between Warden and Birchmount, and that's for the Taste of Lawrence Festival until 2 a.m. Monday. Time Saver Traffic, I'm Sonia Sash. Your next update at 10 a.m. on News Talk 1010 Toronto.
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0: Send him home. Just send him home. It's time to go home there, ball.
1: I heard you calling on the megaphone. You wanna see me all alone.
2: Happy Gilmore himself, though I think in this particular scenario, Mark, the better character for him to have done this in, and I saw so many posts about this, is was he dressed as Robbie Hart from The Wedding Singer? The answer to the question that I just asked you, which of course was who officiated the wedding of Taylor Swift and Travis Kelce, the answer was Adam Sandler. And Robbie Hart, his character from The Wedding Singer. And then what would have been great is if, oh, why am I blanking on his name right now? John Lovitz interrupted the ceremony trying to be the officiant. And we just turned it into a total flashback of The Wedding Singer. John Lovitz, of course, playing the other wedding singer, the other entertainer, Sandler's rival in that picture. All right. Oh, congratulations. All I know of you is your name on the insist, TJ. TJ, please send me your details and we will get you the tickets to Water for Elephants. Tuesday, July 7th, that is this Tuesday at the CAA Ed Mervish Theater, and you get to go enjoy that show. Okay, back to it we go. Jessica is a risk taker. She is willing to risk her ticket prize in order to also, this is in addition to, she will get herself the $25 AnyCard gift card. Jessica, I'm going to put an opponent on the line against you and see how this all plays on out here. So we're going to put on the line Scotty from Etobicoke. Hello, Scotty.
3: Hello, Jason. I saw you Tuesday night.
2: That oh, yes, fun. Scotty. Yes. That's right. You came on out.
3: The boot team. Yeah.
2: Yes, the oot and a boot, because we did a whole bunch of Canadian names. Great ones. Our favorite that night was, of course, not our first Blue Rodeo. They called themselves and won the bonus prize. Okay, so Jessica, who has also been out to the live trivia events with her family. Jessica and Scotty, here we go. You know how the game is played. You got to shout out your answer here. And Jessica's trying for the bonus. She's getting great. Greedy. Let's see if it works out. Name a piece of paper people are nervous to sign.
4: Wedding document.
2: Okay, you both went for wedding, and Jessica was first. Marriage certificate is the number two answer. So here we go. Jessica, play or pass? There's seven.
4: Many?
2: There's seven here. Yeah.
4: I think I can do it.
2: You think you can do it?
4: Yeah.
2: All right, Jessica's going to play. So let's put Scotty on hold. Prepare your steel. Jessica, that one had 30 people saying marriage certificate. Okay. So right up there, though, was the number two answer. And what else do you have going on here? You have to name a piece of paper. People are nervous to sign. Six to go.
4: Mortgage paper.
2: Number one answer. 35 yeah. people saying that. Very good. Yes. Mortgage and marriage. We've taken care of life. What else is there?
4: Well, if we have marriage papers, we probably have divorce papers.
2: That's here too, Jessica. Very good. The logic plays through. Divorce is the number four answer. Eight people said that. So a bit of a positive survey that divorce didn't outdo marriage. You got to sign one before you get to the other, I guess. Mm-hmm. So four remain and no strike. Strikes yet. Name a piece of paper people are nervous to sign.
4: I don't know if this is the same, but like a loan?
2: A loan. Well, loan is not here. So there's no loans. Let's put a strike down for that. What else do we got here?
4: Probably nervous about signing their will.
2: Their will. That is the number six answer. Five people said that. Okay, so we've got to the will. And oh, I can't read back your other ones because I don't do that. Got to be fair. So name a piece of paper people are nervous to sign.
4: Letters for like a job.
2: Job contract is here. Very good. Yeah, look at those nitty-gritty details and see how much vacation you're going to get. Sometimes it really backfires at a certain point. Not that I'm speaking from experience or anything like that. Okay, you got two to go, Jessica. You've done very well. Job contract was number three. 12 people said that. What else do you got?
4: People who, like, sign a confession.
2: A concession or a
4: confession? Like if you go to the police place and you have to sign like a police report.
2: Police report type of thingy. None of that's here. Nothing like that. Okay, that's your second strike. You've got one strike remaining and two here on the board. What else might be a piece of paper people are nervous to sign, Jessica?
4: Like different kinds of policies, like an insurance policy or something like that, if they're going to get a bad deal.
2: There is no insurance on here. So that is your third strike. Okay, you hold on, Jessica. You did very well. You really knocked down. So, Scotty, the pressure's on you. There's only two that remain. I'm sure you've been thinking. What do you think you can steal this away from Jessica with? The question, once again, is name a piece of paper people are nervous to sign.
3: I would go with the non-disclosure agreement, NDA.
2: Oh, that is a very good guess, but is not here, Scotty. No NDAs. Though I wonder what you may have had to sign one for, but you can't talk about it anyway. Scotty, thank you for playing the game. Jessica, you got greedy and it worked out for you. Congratulations. All right, so here's what else was on your board. Number five was taxes. That doesn't make you nervous, Jessica, signing your taxes?
4: No,
2: you're all above board. Okay. And number seven, you know, you played this out very well with marriage and divorce, but you know what you missed? Prenup. Yeah, prenup before the actual marriage. So that was here as number seven. Only four people said that. All right, that does it. So, Jessica, it's your choice here. We have got the three ticket prizes for you. We've bonused you up, but what would you like to do? So we've got Water for Elephants on July the 7th. We can send you to African Lion Safari, two adults, two children. Or we can send you to Aziz Ansari, the hypothetical tour, July 16th at the Great Canadian Casino Resort, Toronto.
4: Well, Gord from Oshawa texted me that he wants me to take him to the safari.
2: Okay. So, father-daughter day, going to African Lion Safari. Yes. I'm pretty sure, though, Jessica, considering you're on this show, you would not count as one of the children, despite being with your father, okay?
4: Okay.
2: All right. You hold on the line. We're going to get you set up with African Lion Safari, where you and your father, Gord from Oshawa, can go and... maybe bring some cousins or kids somewhere along the line in order to go. Or not, whatever. I mean, it's past for four. Just pick up some random children and tell them you want to take them on a safari. That might not go over well, but it'll be a story to tell. To the police. Okay, that's going to end up our Family Feud game for today. Here is what we have going on in the next hour. Parks and Recreation is a tremendous sitcom. Now, I have written two full-on, and I took a chance on this because I feel as though not only did this come out and have a great run, it ran a little underground to start. But then it got extremely popular. I'm trying to speak vaguely here so I do not give away all of the answers. The cast and characters on this show are incredible. 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I went through with my wife. We rewatched the entire series. 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Incredible sitcom television. We're going to blank the lines, and then we want people who love Parks and Rec and love those cast of characters to call on in to win. 1-877-518-5151. 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
15: Good morning. I'm Heather Seaman.
7: We begin with breaking news. Police say a woman in her 30s is dead following a hit and run in Mississauga. It happened just after 6 o'clock this morning in the area of Eglinton Avenue and Erin Mills Parkway. The victim was pronounced dead at the scene. Police say the suspect vehicle is a light-colored sedan that fled eastbound on Eglinton. Anyone with information or surveillance footage is asked to contact police. And a pedestrian is in critical condition in hospital after being struck by a vehicle in Brampton. It happened around 12:45 this morning at Queen and the Gore Road. Police say the driver involved in that crash remained at the scene. It's unclear if charges will be laid. Police are investigating a shooting outside a nightclub in Vaughan. Police responded to the business at Steeles and Scholes Road around 2:20 this morning. A man, reportedly a security guard, was found with gunshot wounds. He was taken to hospital with serious injuries. No one else was hurt.
10: He is an employee of the licensed establishment, and then there was a dispute. And then we saw that dispute, the gunman shot at him.
7: Police say there's no immediate threat to public safety. They'll be canvassing the area looking for security footage. Anyone with information is asked to contact police. In sports, the Toronto Blue Jays' two-game win streak came to a crushing end yesterday in Seattle as the Mariners whipped Toronto 11-0. They'll try to bounce back in today's rubber match. Of their three-game series, Toronto won Friday's opener 2-0. First pitch is at 5 o'clock this afternoon in Seattle. And Canada's historic run at the 2026 World Cup is over. They were defeated 3-0 by Morocco yesterday in Houston. Morocco has advanced to the quarterfinals. Stay up to date at ctvnewstoronto.ca. 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
12: Emergency crews are still dealing with a major collision on the 401 westbound at the 400, where three left lanes remain closed. Traffic is crawling from Keele, so give yourself plenty of extra time through that area. Also in Scarborough, Lawrence Avenue East remains closed between Warden and Birchmount for the Taste of Lawrence Festival until 2 a.m. Monday. 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
7: News Talk 1010 weather. With the heat warning lifted, we'll see more comfortable temperatures over the next few days. A sun cloud mix today, a high of 26. A few clouds tonight, a low of 18. A sun cloud mix to start the work week tomorrow, a high of 26 degrees. 32 with the humidex. Still not the consistent oppressive heat we saw last week. More sun and cloud Tuesday and a high of 26. Right now, mostly cloudy and 22 degrees. Feels like 30. I'm Heather Seaman on News Talk 1010.
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2: Aziz Ansari right there, which is who you get to see if you win our Parks and Rec trivia game. Looking for players to play our first of two tournaments. Got a couple people on the line, but we can keep adding to it. 1-877-518-5151 is the number to call. Call in. We'll get four people on the line, and then we shall whittle it on down till only one remains. That person will get to go see Aziz Ansari. 1-877-518-5151. Parks and Rec is a great series. I would talk more about who created it and how it was created. Well, I mean, The Office was very popular at the time. It's kind of coming off the end of The Office, and it is another series done in that kind of mockumentary style. It took a bit to find its feet, but once it did, oh my goodness, it is tremendous. So let's talk about some of those moments, talk about some of the cast members, talk about some of the characters, talk about one of the greatest mustaches of all time in television. And I won't say who it is, but I'm sure you know, because that character is by far my favorite from the series. So call in. We need at least one more player right now at 1-877-518-5151. Get on the line and let's get going for our Parks and Rec trivia tournament. After this, we will also have, we've got a montage to come this hour. We've got a riddle to come this hour. And to go along with the Canada hangover, the Canada Day hangover, we're going to play the same game we played last week, the Canadian trivia, the Double Down Canadian trivia will come up as well. It went very well last week, so I decided to do it again and then probably put that box away until next year at Canada Day with a whole bunch of new questions. But we're going to do an all CanCon version of our trivia, of our Double Down game. 1-877-518-5151. Aziz Ansari tickets to come. And here we go. We'll start things off with Jen from Spring Hill on the line. Hi there, Jen.
17: Hi, I'm actually from Thornhill.
2: Okay, Thornhill it is. No problem. Thornhill. You're playing against Chris from Guelph?
17: Hi.
2: Okay, Chris from Guelph. Here we go. Jen and Chris, you are our first two players for the Parks and Rec trivia. So, Jen, let's start with you. Jen, Parks and Rec is led by Leslie Knope. What actress plays this part?
17: Oh, one of my favorites, Amy Poehler.
2: Amy Poehler, of course. She is tremendous. Now, Chris, in what state is Parks and Recreation set in?
17: Pennsylvania?
2: It is not. It's in Indiana. Jen, to you, what's the name of the fictional Indiana town where the show takes place?
17: Pawnee.
2: Pawnee is the correct answer. Chris, what's the name of the miniature horse that Pawnee is obsessed with?
17: Little Sebastian.
2: Yeah, Little Sebastian, correct answer. Jen, in an early episode, what does Leslie Knope declare February 13th to be?
17: Galentine's
2: Day is correct, Jen. Very good. Chris, what is Pawnee's wealthy rival town?
17: Eagleton
2: is the correct answer. Jen, what's the name of the diner where Leslie eats breakfast food all the time?
17: Oh my gosh, she has the pancakes there all the time.
2: JJ's Diner is the correct answer to that. Chris, to you, what is Leslie Knope's favorite breakfast?
17: Waffles.
2: I was wondering if you were going to take the accidental bait that Jen gave you, because it's waffles, not pancakes, even though they're similar, they're different. But waffles is the correct answer. You have now tied with Jen. You each have one question that remains. Jen, I'm going to take you to season 5, which real-life U.S. vice president makes a guest appearance on the show, causing Leslie to freak out?
17: That was Joe Biden.
2: It was Joe Biden. And I remember watching this, like, later in Joe's presidency and seeing how with it Joe was as the VP, and made me sad to see the current Joe compared to this. He was great on the show. Hey, Chris, similar question to you. Season 6 finale, which former First Lady of the United States makes a cameo appearance?
17: No idea.
2: That is Michelle Obama. And with that, Jen's got the win. Thank you for playing the game, Chris. Jen, you hold on the line. You will go into our finals. And as we do this, we'll start taking callers right away for our next tournament. It is more Parks and Rec. If you want to get on, if you're sitting at home spitting out all these answers, 1-877-518-5151. Jen moves along. She needs an opponent. And the man, the myth, the legend's on the line. Yozo from Shelburne's taking a shot. Yozo, you watch the series?
18: Oh, it's about the series. Oh,
2: Yozo, what did you think it was about when I explained
18: it? I thought it was like a Canadian kind of trivia.
2: That's later in the show, Yozo.
18: Okay. Okay. Well, you know what, Jay? I'd rather somebody who actually watches the show, because
2: yes,
18: I've never even seen one episode.
2: Yes.
18: So
2: I was full on going to hang up on you, Yozo.
18: I don't want a repeat of the Diana Ross trivia.
2: Yeah, that was horrendous, Yozo.
18: Yeah,
2: so
18: okay.
2: I'll
18: call back.
2: Okay, great. Okay, thanks. Good. Okay. We lost another caller because Yozo decided I took that line before the other line. Someone else dropped off. Okay. I need an opponent for Michael from Vaughn. Jen from Thornhill's waiting. I need one more opponent here to play the Parks and Rec trivia. If we don't get that, well, we need one more. Let's finish this tournament. Maybe we won't do another tournament, even though I spent hours writing this. I guess I am just in love with this series, and we don't have a group of people that feel this way. It's very funny. But 1-877-518-5151. We're looking for another player to play against Michael from Vaughn for the Parks and Rec trivia. We'll probably just do one round of this, and then all the rest will go to waste. And we'll flip on over, and we'll do the Canadian trivia, and then Yozo can have his say. Unless the lines all magically light up with a whole bunch of Parks and Rec people, then I do have another tournament. But as I said, Michael from Vaughn will be playing. Brandon from Hamilton calling in to play some Parks and Rec. Hey, Brandon.
19: Hello.
2: You are playing against the aforementioned Michael from Vaughn. Good morning, Michael.
19: Good morning, Jason.
2: Here we go. Parks and Recreation. The winner... Oh, boy. The lines just went crazy. So Jen and Michael are going to... Jen will play the winner of this. Brandon, first question for you. In the first season of Parks and Recreation, Leslie Knope wants to get a large pit filled in. Now, that pit is located on a lot that sits beside the house of what future gal pal in the series?
19: Sorry, I'm thinking Karen Filippelli, but that's The Office.
2: Yeah, you've got the right actress, but I wasn't asking you the actress. So Ann Perkins was her character on this. Yeah, that was the one star that went from The Office to this series. Michael, to you, off Ann Perkins. Who plays Ann Perkins?
19: Rashida Jones.
2: Yes, the lovable Rashida Jones. Brandon, back to you. You'll probably remember this. What is Ann Perkins' occupation?
19: Nurse.
2: Nurse. Very good, Brandon. On the ball. Michael, to you. At the outset of the series, Anne is in a challenging relationship with which other character?
19: I think it was Chris.
2: It was not Chris at the outset of the series. It was Andy Dwyer. So, Brandon, to you. Now, Andy Dwyer would go on to marry which character?
19: Andy Dwyer would go on to marry Aubrey Plaza's character, which is named, hold on. Oh my God. Why am I forgetting everybody?
2: The character names are hard for you. April Ludgate is the correct answer. I would have taken April. Michael, to you, April Ludgate was the breakthrough role for which actress?
19: Aubrey Plaza.
2: Aubrey Plaza is correct. Brandon had said that. 2-1 for Michael right now. Brandon, back to you. Dim-witted Andy Dwyer is played by whom? I'm asking you the actor this time.
19: Yes. Chris Pratt.
2: Chris Pratt. Very good. All right, Michael, your question number four is, for a good part of the series, what service does Andy Dwyer offer at City Hall?
19: I believe he does shoe shine.
2: Yes, very good. The shoe shine stand. 3-2 right now for Michael. You need this, Brandon. What is the primary name of Andy Dwyer's rock band?
19: Oh, God. Not the shit.
2: Not the Zits, not the Zit Remedy. That's Degrassi. Mouse Rat is the name of his band. He lists off a whole bunch of names it was called, but it was primarily called Mouse Rat on the series. Brandon, you had the brain toots, because I think you knew all these answers but just couldn't get to them. A mouse rat was running around on the wheel and wasn't fast enough in your brain. Thank you, Brandon, for playing the game. Michael, you are going to go on to our finals. We're going to play our finals, Jen versus Michael. So we'll see how this goes. We've got this commercial break here. If we load the lines, we will do another Parks and Rec. If not, we'll switch over to Canadian Trivia. But don't call in for Canadian Net yet. Call in for Parks and Rec if you'd like to play at 1-877-518-5151. Mark, let's do our second riddle. The second riddle.
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2: On today's show, our second riddle, once again, this is going to be for $100 Summerlicious to use at the Cottage Cheese, which is located near Kensington Market. It's urban Indian dining. You'll also get tickets for Water for Elephants, Tuesday, June 7th at the CAA Ed Mervish Theater. What do these three things have in common? Jim Carrey, Theodore Geisel, Hans Conried, Jim Carrey, Theodore Geisel, Hans Conried. Hans Conried, Theodore Geisel, Jim Carrey. What do those three people have in common? Keep that answer close to you. You'll need it at the end of today's show when we play for the riddle. But when we come back, Michael versus Jen, we square off in Pawnee. 10:15, News Talk 1010, Time Saver Traffic.
12: A major crash on the 401 West and at the 400 continues to be the morning's biggest headache. Three left lanes are still blocked with significant police presence and fire response on scene. Long delays beginning around Keel. Otherwise, Lawrence Avenue East remains closed between Warden and Birchmount, and that's for the Taste of Lawrence Festival. When the pressure's on, a good partner helps you stay the course. 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I'm Sonia Sash. 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
4: What's Galentine's Day? Oh, it's only the best day of the year. Every February 13th, my lady friends and I leave our husbands and our boyfriends at home and we just come and kick it breakfast style. Ladies celebrating ladies.
2: Galentine's Day. Amy Poehler created it right around Valentine's, but just for the gals. Galentine's Day. All right, looks like we don't have any biters on the Parks and Rec second tournament. So we'll flip on over after this and we'll go to the Canadian trivia and play that out for the remainder of the show. It'll be a double down game. And I'll explain more when we get there. Probably throw a montage in the middle. But more importantly, let's get a winner here and send someone to go see Aziz Ansari. Jen from Thornhill returns. And Jen, you will be player number one. Michael, you also return. You will be player number two. All right, here we go, contestants. Five questions each. Let's see who does better. And we're not going to have a tie here. We're just going to keep going if you guys happen to get to a tie, because I've got a whole nother tournament worth of questions. Jen, first question is for you. In the early seasons of the series, Leslie Knope dates a character named Dave Sanderson, as played by Louis C.K. What's his occupation?
6: He's a police officer.
2: He is a police officer. That is correct. Michael, give me the full name of the character that Leslie Knope eventually marries.
7: Is it Ben Wyatt?
2: It's Ben Wyatt is the correct answer. Jen, who plays Ben Wyatt?
6: Adam Scott.
2: Adam Scott's correct. Michael, what is Ben Wyatt's favorite food?
7: I'm going to go with lobster.
2: It is not lobster. It is calzones. And there are montages cut of this on Instagram of how many times this character brings up calzones. It's ridiculous. Jen, over to you. We often hear about Ben's disastrous political past, as at the age of 18, he was elected mayor of a town called Partridge. What state was Partridge located in, Jen?
6: Minnesota.
2: Yes, Minnesota is the correct answer. Michael, what was the name of the disastrous winter sports complex Ben tried to build as mayor, which bankrupted his town?
7: I can't think of it.
2: That is Icetown. They always refer to Icetown. Hey, Jen, this is it. If you manage to get this, you've got the win. What is the title of the complex nerd-centric board game created by Ben Wyatt?
6: Cones of Dunshire.
2: Cones of Dunshire! Jen, you are a Parks and Rec guru. Michael, thank you for playing the game. Well done, Jen, deservedly so. You're going to see Aziz Ansari. We're going to get you those tickets. How recently did you watch this?
6: Oh, it's my go-to. Like, an episode a night. I love it.
2: It's like the default.
6: I know, I didn't remember J.J. Steiner. It killed me.
2: That's quite all right. You made it through, deservingly so. Yeah, when we were binging it, we would watch something, and then it would be like, all right, let's throw on Parks and Rec.
6: And you pick your favorites, right? Like, Flu Season, I have to watch repeatedly. I love that episode.
2: It's just so... I didn't even get to talking about Ron Swanson, who is, of course, my favorite character on this show, just for that beautiful mustache.
6: He's the best.
2: Nick Offerman is such a great guy. Like, just such a tremendous character that was larger than life in this series and lives on. And I believe he did some commercials with him as well, or alluding to that character. Jen, well deserved. Thank you for playing the game. Enjoy Tom Havelford, a.k.a. Aziz Ansari, at the casino. Those tickets, by the way, Aziz Ansari, hypothetical tour, Thursday, July 16th at the Great Canadian Casino Resort, Toronto. All right, so that means I'm going to put the Parks and Rec aside here and be sad about it. I'll be sad about the fact that I wrote a bunch of questions that nobody wanted, because it is a wonderful series. More people like Jen need to be playing. She did very, very well. So we'll get into the cards. Lots of these available, of course. And the way this works, it's our standard double down game. You guys seem to enjoy this because it is generic. Obviously, we're all Canadian. You have to be Canadian to win on this show. You got to be in the province of Ontario to win in the show, as a matter of fact. So this is something that is going to be relevant to you, even if, you know, with some specific things I create and write are kind of niche, as Parks and Rec was. I recognize that. But being Canadian is not. We've been celebrating Canada with a run in FIFA and the recent Canada Day. We played this game just a couple weeks, or last week, actually. It was the first time we've ever played this on the show. I thought it went really well, so we're going to play it again. It is a double down game. So that means if you win against your opponent, the way it works is you each get six questions. Whoever does better gets the win. If you win against your opponent, then you can choose to take your prize and run, and it is any of our ticket prizes today you can take. So let me review those, because I haven't talked about them in the second hour of the show. We have up for grabs the tickets to see Aziz Ansari hypothetical tour Thursday, July 16th at Great Canadian Casino Resort, Toronto. I guess one extra of those to be thrown into the mix here as well, because one was allotted for the second tournament. We have the family passes, two adults, two children, to African Lion Safari. Do keep in mind, even if you take your father and you are over the age of 18, you are not counted as the child, Jessica, that you are an adult. And pairs of tickets to see Water for Elephants, Tuesday,

0: the edition, so it's supposed to be ages 9 and up, Kathy. Okay. Are you ready to get Canadian?
1: I'm ready.
0: All right, here we go. The Saskatchewan River flows into which lake?
1: Oh, goodness. I don't know.
0: That is Lake Winnipeg. What was built in Chalk River in 1945? A first for Canada.
1: Wasn't it a nuclear reactor?
0: It was, Kathy. Very good. Yeah, a nuclear reactor. As of 2019, which is when this was written, had Canada ever qualified for the Men's FIFA World Cup?
1: No.
0: Yes, they had.
1: Oh, really?
0: In 1986 in Mexico.
1: Ah.
0: They didn't score a goal, though. That's why such a big hoopla was made about scoring the goal. In which province can hikers trek on the Bruce Trail?
1: Ontario.
0: Yeah, it's right here in Ontario. Rick Hansen traveled around the world raising money for spinal cord research. What made his trip more challenging?
2: He was in a wheelchair.
0: That is correct. You kind of fell into the a weird spot with your phone there, Kathy. But yeah, keep that phone
1: Better?
0: Close to you. Yep,
1: okay.
0: Very good. And finally, what type of shot did Bernie Boom Boom Jeffrion bring to the NHL?
1: I know he played hockey.
0: Yes.
1: Shot.
0: What type of shot did he bring?
1: I don't know.
0: He brought the slap shot. All right, Kathy, you got 3, which is halfway through the card. So let's see. Let's get a start. Well, he's back. Yozo, you're going to play Kathy, all right?
3: All right, and I know a little bit about Canada, so I won't be...
0: Let's not get carried away here. Let's not get carried away, Yozo, all right? Let's
3: see. I'm going to ace the card.
0: Okay, the Mackenzie River originates in which lake? Great Bear Lake or Great Slave Lake?
3: 50-50, I'm going to go with Great Slave.
0: You got it right, Yozo. Very good. What Canadian Prime Minister was in power for the shortest time during the 20th century?
3: Oh, I'm going to have to guess with Kim Campbell.
0: That is incorrect. John Turner is the answer for that.
3: Oh, wow.
0: Yozo, you hold on the line. We're going to have your next 4 questions and see if you can equal Kathy's 3 correct answers. We'll do that when we come back. And yeah, phone lines are going to remain open full right now. 1-877-518-5151. We're giving her all for Canada for the remainder of today's show here on Sunday Morning Trivia. 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
4: 401 westbound at the 400, that continues to be the morning's biggest trouble spot. Police, fire, and paramedics are still working the scene of that major collision. And while things have improved slightly, 2 left lanes remain blocked. Delays continuing from Keele. On the eastbound side, a stalled vehicle is now blocking the right lane in the express lanes at Nielsen. And just a reminder that Lawrence Avenue East remains closed between Warden and Birchmount for the Taste of Lawrence Festival until 2 a.m. Monday. Time Saver Traffic, I'm Sonia Sash. 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
16: We're keeping with the Canadian theme here with the Canada Day hangover. I mentioned that I asked all the teams on Tuesday night for the Tuesday night trivia event that I put on at Second City to come up with Canadian themed team names. Here are a couple of the other ones that stuck out in my brain. We had the Bieber Pelts, which I thought was pretty fun. The Salty Dogs actually ended up calling themselves the Zamboners, which was, you know, whatever. To top that, we has the Ménage à Trois Rivières, which was pretty great. And there was three of them that were playing. It was perfect. Rough Fair Trade. So rough trade, but adding the fair trade in the middle was very good. And then, as I mentioned, our winner, I walked around and I gave a bonus point out to the best team name as deemed by the room by applause. And it was Not Our First Blue Rodeo, which was solid. What a solid name for that team. Not Our First Blue Rodeo. All right. So that's just a little sample. The next live trivia night, our final one for the summer, is going to be on the 28th of July. I will say, so there's no August date at Second City. I will have an announcement in a couple of weeks where I'm going to do a public trivia show. It is going to be at an interesting location, and hello, Hamilton. I will be in your neck of the woods. So stay tuned for that in future weeks. I just want to make sure they have their website all up and ready to go. So you know all the details before I announce it. But yeah, I'll be bringing my trivia night out to a venue in Hamilton, an outdoor patio venue near Hamilton. I think I'm in Dundas. So that is coming up. Stay tuned to future Sunday morning trivias, and I will let you know. It's in August. We'll be doing that. Okay, back to Yozo, who has one after two questions. You got one. You got a top three here against Kathy to get the win. Are you ready, Yozo?
17: I'm ready, Jason.
16: So far, your prediction of acing the card has not gone through at this point, because you did have one.
17: Yeah, close.
16: So, close. So we'll see if you can keep it going. What film, directed by Toronto-born Norman Jewison, won an Oscar in 1967?
17: Wow, 1967. Now,
16: In the Heat of the Night is the answer to that one. What is Canada's largest species of frog?
17: I'm going to just go with the bullfrog.
16: That's correct, Yozo. Good guess on that. All right, you got two more questions. You got to get one of these right to tie. Lake of the Woods is located in which province?
17: Alberta.
16: Incorrect. Ontario is the correct answer to that one. What did the Vancouver Millionaires win in 1915? What did the Vancouver Millionaires win in 1915?
17: I'm going to guess the curling championship.
16: They won the Stanley Cup, sir. They were a hockey team. Yozo.
17: Talk to you next week, Jason.
16: Thank you, Yozo. All right, good stuff. That is even better news, though, for Kathy from Toronto. Kathy, congratulations.
18: Thank you.
16: So, Kathy, hey, it's your choice of prize here. Now, you can go for a second prize if you wish, or you can take your prize and run. What would you like to do?
18: Okay, the prizes are the tickets, right?
16: Yeah, so Water for Elephants, African Lion Safari, or Aziz Ansari. At this point, choose one of those three. It is yours, but if you want to risk it and try to tack on $25 of an AnyCard gift card, you can get greedy and try that like Jessica did. Up to you.
18: I'm going to get greedy.
16: Oh, I'm surprised,
18: yeah,
16: Kathy.
18: I thought you would be.
16: Wow, okay. I know you play a lot, but I don't know. Have you ever done the double down and gotten greedy before?
18: Yeah, but it didn't work out. But I'm going to try it this time.
16: Going to try it again. All right, Kathy. Well, let's set the bar here for you and see how you do. You do walk in with champion's advantage. You surprised me. Here we go. Your six questions. The town of Kapuskasing is located in which province?
18: Ontario.
16: That's correct for one. What disease killed 25 of Jacques Cartier's men during their first winter in Canada?
18: Scurvy?
16: Yes, it did. Remember learning about that in school. Got to drink the boiled pine needle water to get the vitamin C back. What city was the setting for the 1970 sitcom King of Kensington?
18: Toronto.
16: You got, I mean, that's an easy one because we're in Toronto. What is the largest whale species found in Canadian coastal waters?
18: Oh, goodness. Sperm whale?
16: It is not, but you can tell your friends you got to say that on the radio. Blue whale is the correct answer to that one. Which province is nicknamed Spud Island?
18: Prince Edward Island.
16: Yes, very good. And your final, oh boy, your final question here as I read it. What country is Canada's largest trading partner?
18: The United States.
16: That's correct. Yes, you got five. Kathy, what a performance. So your opponent now has to ace the card in order to defeat you. So we'll see. I mean, there's a chance, but they can't just tie. They have got to ace it. Now, I'm sure everybody's on the line right now going, please don't pick me. Please don't pick me. Don't pick me. I don't want you to pick me. Because you got to ace this card. Who's it going to be? Well, it's going to be Brian from Whitby who draws this card. Brian, I'm sorry.
19: No apologies necessary. I like to get 6 out of 6 and break hearts.
16: Oh, look at this. All right. The competitive...
19: I want to throw out there, my trivia team name would be the Tragically Hip Replacements.
16: Oh, very nicely done. You might have topped Not My First Blue Rodeo with that. Nice. Okay, so here we go, Brian. Let's see if you can ace it. After Winnipeg, which provincial capital has the coldest winters?
19: Edmonton.
16: That's a great guess, but the card says Regina. So you are out right there, Brian. I appreciate you playing the game, but that seemed like, I mean, hey, these are 2019 cards as well. So that's when these things were written. 2019 probably came out in 2020. So they're not even, they're pretty recent. That's a superb guess. Edmonton is Canada's northernmost provincial capital, not including territories. I remember I've done that trivia. Seems like it would be the coldest, but maybe it's just overall temperature and Regina gets the win there, according to that. But you know who the good, you know, who's laughing at that right now? That's Kathy from Toronto with the big win.
18: Thank you.
16: Congratulations, Kathy. You got the $25 gift. Oh, actually, it's whatever you... So it's two prizes of whatever you want here. It's Water for Elements, a family pass to African Lion Safari, Aziz Ansari, or the AnyCard gift card. Which two would you like?
18: Okay. The AnyCard gift card.
16: Okay.
18: And the African Lion Safari.
16: You got it. Go wild at African Lion Safari. Excellent. Well, that was a great game by Kathy there. Played it out smart. Let's see if we can get more double downs. Before we do that, though, we are going to have those two lines that will be open. So that means I'm going to put out a montage right now. Now, the montage is where we're going to get into giving out our $100 gift cards to participating Summerlicious restaurants. And I made these specific. So, the first montage, we're putting the summer in Summerlicious. And I'm going to give you a $100 gift card to Pizzeria Libretto. Now, this is on the Danforth. It's, of course, Italian dining. I would 100% want to go here. If you want to take me, my wife probably wouldn't like it. Because she'd want to come. However, enjoy the $100 here. And you need to get 4 to 5 of these songs with the artists in order. Here is Putting the Summer in Summerlicious montage.
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16: Oh, I love that last one. 1-877-518-5151. 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We shall continue and keep giving away all these ticket prizes on Sunday morning trivia. After the montage, follow along on Instagram. There's going to be a Summerlicious gift card up for grabs. Follow along right now at Sunday Morning Trivia on the Insta. 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
25: The 401 westbound at Highway 400 continues to be the one spot you'll want to avoid if you can. Police, fire, and paramedics remain on the scene following that major crash. One lane has reopened, but two left lanes are still blocked. Delay is stretching past Keele. Also, Lawrence Avenue East, that remains closed between Warden and Birchmount for the Taste of Lawrence Festival until 2 a.m. Monday. 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

0: Sunday morning trivia returns, and we are going to get very Canadian here, but we do have a couple players on the line to play the montage, so we will do this first, and then we will get into the Canadian trivia once again. But the montage is going to be, as I said, Pizzeria Libretto on the Danforth. We may send Andrew from Pickering, to the Danforth in order to go out to dinner here. So, Andrew, we're going to play it again for you. You need 4 to 5 songs and artists. Sound good?
1: Yeah, sounds good.
0: Got to do it in order. And here is your montage.
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6: On a summer's day.
0: All right, here we go, Andrew. What is number one?
1: The Gambler, Kenny Rogers.
0: Number two.
1: Watermelon Sugar, Harry Styles.
0: Number three.
1: Number three, I don't know.
0: Okay, number four.
1: Michael Bublé, Home.
0: Number five.
1: Brandy, You're a Fine Girl, I think it's Looking Glass.
0: There you go, that's 4 to 5, congratulations.
1: Amazing.
0: You missed Jolene by Dolly Parton.
1: Oh, that's what that was.
0: Okay. Yeah, but congratulations, you've got the $100 Summerlicious gift card. And we'll send you on out to go get some grub. Andrew, hold on the line. We'll get you set up with that. For those of you who did not know the answers, we've got them, and here they are.
7: You got to know.
0: Oh, it's Kenny Rogers with The Gambler, number one.
7: Know when to fold up.
8: Watermelon Sugar.
0: High. Watermelon Sugar, Harry Styles sits at two.
8: Watermelon Sugar. High. Watermelon Sugar. High.
4: Jolene, Jolene.
0: This is the one Andrew missed. Jolene, Dolly Parton.
4: I'm begging of you, please don't take my man.
9: Let me go home.
0: Home, Michael Bublé sits at number four.
9: I'm just too far from where you are. I wanna come home.
8: They say Brandy.
0: And Brandy by Looking Glass. Great tune. Mark, I'm gonna do it again. I'm going to switch it up from the Meet Me in the Middle. We're going to do an impromptu encore.
9: Can I get an encore? Do you want more?
0: I just thought about this fact, and I love, here's another clue. I have talked about this fact when we gave away tickets to this person on the show. I actually also attended this show. Here is your question. It'll be an encore question about one of the songs. And this will be, we're going to do another Summerlicious gift here. So this is going to be to send you to Taboole. So Taboole is where we will send you. Now, Taboole is in Riverside, and it is traditional Middle Eastern fare. $100 for Summerlicious at Taboole. So here's your question. And you have to send this on in a DM to at Sunday Morning Trivia. 7th correct answer wins. Looking Glass and this song in the montage caused which artist to change the lyrics and the name of their hit song before they released it? They are known for this song, this artist. But due to this Looking Glass release, they changed the lyric, because the song not many people know, but is actually a cover. So Looking Glass caused which artist to change the lyrics and name of a song before they released it? It would go on to become one of this artist's signature songs, but they did not want to release it under its current name that they knew it as at the time due to this Looking Glass song. Send in your answer to at Sunday Morning Trivia. I don't need the song title. I'll explain that. I need the artist that decided to make the change and then release the song in its new form. Send that on into at Sunday Morning Trivia in a DM, please. Not the text. I got an email last time. I don't know how. I just shake my head sometimes. Got to be a DM on Instagram in order to qualify. And we'll give you the $100 at Taboole for the 7th correct answer. A little bit more of a difficult question over top of the Adam Sandler officiating Taylor's wedding that we did for the last one. Back to The trivia we go now, which will be for the Canadian trivia. So who's been on the line here? Let's get... Oh, yes. Okay. So Karina's on the line. Karina's calling in from Pickering. Hi, Karina.
10: Good morning, Jason. How are you, sir?
0: I'm all right. How are you?
10: I'm good. Thank you.
0: All right. Well, let's get a win here for you. I got your six questions, and here we go. What southern Saskatchewan river was dammed to create Lake Diefenbaker?
10: I don't know.
0: The South Saskatchewan River.
10: Okay.
0: What would champion rower, sorry, what world champion rower was honored by Canada Post on a 17-cent stamp in 1980?
10: I don't know that one either.
0: Edward Hanlon. I guess it's Hanlon's point. Anything to go? Yes? Okay.
10: Okay.
0: Who am I? All right. I won 3 Grammy Awards. I have a star on Canada's Walk of Fame, and I'm known as Canada's Polka King.
10: Oh. John Candy?
0: Well, he kind of parodied this with the Schmengi brothers with Eugene Levy. And then also, he returned to it in Home Alone. But Walter Ostenak is the correct answer to that.
10: That was a good guess, though.
0: It was a fun guess, absolutely. St. Thomas University, New Brunswick only Catholic university, is located in which city?
10: Waterloo?
0: Fredericton. So it's in New Brunswick. Fredericton, New Brunswick. Oh, boy. Okay, you got 2 questions left. What bridge What bridge links Prince Edward Island to the mainland?
10: Don't know again, Jason.
0: Oh, that's the Confederation Bridge. That one's pretty notable. How about this? By what name is explorer Giovanni Caboto better known?
10: Wow, I'm... 0 for 0.
0: Okay, that's John Cabot. So okay. we're gonna scratch you out there, Karina.
10: Thank you, Jason.
0: We're gonna see if you're next. I mean, you could tie, but if you tie, you will both lose. I feel like this is just gonna end up being kind of an auto win here for someone. The next person on the line, Tom from Sterling. Hi, Tom.
11: Good morning.
0: You're in a good spot.
11: Seems that way.
0: You need one.
11: Let's not get cocky.
0: Okay, Tom. I mean, I thought about resetting, but then I also thought, like, well, if Tom had been on the line first and then Karina went, you know, 0 next, then that wouldn't be fair because then Tom would have won. So, Tom, you get the shot here. You got to get one. Let's do it. What Depression-era prime minister is the only former prime minister not buried in Canada?
11: Mackenzie King.
0: R.B. Bennett. Who was awarded a Nobel Prize in Literature in 2013?
11: Margaret Atwood.
0: Alice Munro.
11: Darn it, I knew that.
0: Did you know that one? Well,
11: I did.
0: Tom, I really want you to get one. I'm going to give you a true or false now. Recreational hunting of grizzly bears is banned in British Columbia. True or false?
11: True.
0: Oh, Tom. That's false. Whew, we got to take a break, Tom. When we come back, your final 3 questions, and we'll see if you get one of them, right? We'll see you next.
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21: 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I'm Heather Seaman.
13: We continue to follow breaking news. A woman in her 30s is dead after a hit and run in Mississauga. It happened just after 6 o'clock this morning in the area of Eglinton Avenue and Aaron Mills Parkway. The victim was pronounced dead at the scene. Police say the suspect vehicle is a light-colored sedan that fled eastbound on Eglinton. The intersection remains closed as the investigation continues. Police are expected to provide an update in about 30 minutes. We'll bring you those details in the next hour. And a male pedestrian is in critical condition in hospital after being struck by a vehicle in Brampton. It happened around 12:45 this morning at Queen and the Gore Road. Police say the driver involved in that crash remained at the scene. It's unclear if charges will be laid. A man is in hospital with serious injuries after a shooting outside a nightclub in Vaughan. It happened in the area of Steeles and Shoals Road around 2:20 this morning. The victim was rushed to hospital. No one else was hurt. Police say there was some sort of dispute before the shooting. The suspect fled the scene. Investigators are canvassing the area for surveillance footage. Anyone with information is asked to contact police. A teenage boy is in hospital with serious injuries after being stabbed around 10:45 last night at the Taste of Lawrence Festival in Scarborough. CP24's Phil Perkins has more.
21: Paramedics tell CP24 the male victim gonna be okay. Police say a second teenager was injured and has been arrested, and a third teen also taken into custody.
13: In sports, the Toronto Blue Jays' two-game win streak came to a crushing end yesterday in Seattle as the Mariners whipped Toronto 11-0. They'll try to bounce back in today's rubber match of their three-game series. Toronto won Friday's opener 2-0. First pitch is at 5 o'clock this afternoon in Seattle. Breaking news wherever, whenever. Stay up to date at ctvnewstoronto.ca. 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
22: Good news if you're traveling on the 401 westbound. The major collision at the 400 has just been cleared. The bad news is traffic is still stacked up from Jane as congestion works its way out of the area. And Lawrence Avenue East also remains closed between Warden and Birchmount for the Taste of Lawrence Festival until early Monday morning. Time Saver traffic, I'm Sonia Sash. Your next update at 11:15 on News Talk 1010 Toronto.
13: Well, with the heat warning lifted, we'll see more comfortable temperatures over the next few days. A sun cloud mix today, a high of 26, a few clouds tonight, a low of 18. A sun cloud mix to start the work week tomorrow, a high of 26. 32 with the Humidex, still not the consistent oppressive heat we saw last week. More sun and cloud Tuesday, a high of 26. Right now, it's mostly cloudy and 23 degrees, feels like 29. I'm Heather Seaman, our next update at noon on News Talk 1010.

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1: I thought you were going to crossfade me over there. So Looking Glass, Brandy, is the song that was in the montage. And I gave you many clues here to the answer to the encore question. We had given... So the question was, Looking Glass caused which artist to change the lyrics and thus name of a song before releasing it? I said the song is one of their signature songs. The song is also a cover. And the answer is Barry Manilow. And the song is Mandy. So Mandy, the original song, I believe it was done by a UK artist, and it's originally called Brandy. Barry wanted to do that song, but he was concerned that people would confuse Brandy or Fine Girl and his song Brandy. So he changed the name to Mandy and released it. And it was, I believe, from what I recall, Barry's first number one hit single was Mandy. He's been known for it forever. Like that and Copacabana are like bang, bang, one and two for Barry Manilow, right? Well, Lisa knew that. Congratulations, Lisa. I need your details. Please send them on in. Reply to my note at Sunday Morning Trivia. Many, many. You guys are taking it easy with the air conditioning this morning. There are so many listeners out there today, or at least so many people that are interacting and playing. It's far more than normal. Today, I'm getting probably double the amount of messages, or I'm just hitting sweet spots with the encore questions today and getting a lot more people to buy in. Many of you are getting it right. It's a bit of a numbers game because it is the seventh correct answer. And that one was, as I said, by Lisa. So Lisa, please send me your details. There will be one more of those. It will come in the third hour of today's show. Right now, though, our focus is Tom, who needs one correct answer to win. If not, we just reset the game and we move on to the next two players. Tom, you've got three questions left, all right?
2: Okay,
1: here we go. Oh, look at this. You are lucky. You've got a card with two true or false on it. And the last one you got wrong. So let's see if you get this one right or wrong. Banff National Park is the largest national park in Canada. True or false?
2: False
1: is the win for you. Largest is Wood Buffalo National Park. Therefore, it's not Banff. And that's all you needed, Tom. Congratulations. That is your win. One question is all you needed. Hey, it's your choice of prize. Or did you want to double down and get greedy?
2: Oh, it did so well on the first round. Let's double down.
1: You are going to double down?
2: Why not? No guts, no glory.
1: All right, Tom. Well, I wish you the best here. You had a tough first card. Let's see how this one rolls on through and see what you get. Tom's going to set the bar. His opponent's going to be Jesse from Whitby, from what I can tell. So, Jesse, here is what you're going to need to top. Tom's got champion's advantage, so let's get to it. Tom, the community of Pond Inlet is located on what island?
2: Newfoundland.
1: Baffin Island, the correct answer there. What type of wheat was developed by David Fife during the late 1800s?
2: Red Fife wheat?
1: Yes, that's correct, Tom. Very good. What East Coast country singer's signature songs include I've Been Moving On, and I've Been Everywhere?
2: Hank Snow.
1: You got it, Tom. Very good. After scientists noticed the peregrine falcon population starting to decline, what pesticide was banned in Canada?
2: DDT.
1: DDT is correct. They were just like Jimmy Hart. They tried to ban the DDT. For those of you that remember the 1980s and professional wrestling. All right. We continue on. You've got three. You're doing great. Is Sir John A. Macdonald considered to be a father of Confederation? Yes or no?
2: No.
1: Yes, he is. Canada first competed in the women's hockey at the 1998 Winter Olympics in Nagano. What country won the gold that year?
2: Canada.
1: That's correct, Tom. Very good. Hey, that's a great score. So you've got four and you've got champion's advantage. That really does put the pressure on Jesse from Whitby. So let's see if Jesse's going to get this. Jesse, how you doing?
3: Good morning, Jason. And I just got to say, it's really weird how when you're on the line and the news comes on, it's just dead silence for like 2 minutes.
1: Oh, is it? It's dead silence. Okay, well, I'm glad you held on and you didn't drop off there. So, yeah, that's a part of our patch. The news isn't in our building. They're in Scarborough. Here you go, Jesse. You're six. The city of Hamilton is located on the shores of which Great Lake?
3: Lake Ontario.
1: That's the correct answer. Very good. What prime minister refused to join the coalition of the willing in invading Iraq?
3: Invading Iraq, would that been Paul Martin?
1: It was Jean Chrétien, actually. What radio comedy was founded in the early 1970s by Roger Abbott, Dave Broadfoot, Don Ferguson, Luba Goy, and John Morgan?
3: SCTV.
1: That is the Royal Canadian Air Force. Who won a gold medal in ice dancing at the 2010 Winter Olympics in Vancouver?
3: Was that Elvis Stoico?
1: It was Tessa Virtue and Scott Moyer. And actually, I think you had already expired on that. You can't catch up because Tom's got champ's advantage. Jesse, thanks for playing the game. Tom, way to go, sir. You did well. You decided to double down. It worked out for you. I've got two prizes for you, and they can be of your choice. So, Water for Elephants, African Lion Safari, Aziz Ansari, or the AnyCard gift card. You can choose two out of those four. What would you like?
2: I think the African Lion Safari and the gift card sound like the two we could probably most use.
1: You got it. All right. And I believe, Mark, that is our final African Lion Safari for today. So Tom has got African Lion Safari. So what we're down to is Water for Elephants, Aziz Ansari, and the AnyCard gift cards up for grabs. That is What's the Haps. Another successful double down. That's kind of rare. That we've had two in a row, both playing, both doubling down. Good job, guys. Loving the Canada trivia. So let's go. We continue on here, and we start things off with George from Milton. Hi, George.
4: Good day, Jason.
1: All right, George, your six questions. Let's see how it plays on out for you. We have got, what community was originally called Coppermine?
4: Oof. Coppermine, Cobalt, Ontario.
1: It's Kugluktuk. Okay. What curling championship was held for the first time in 1927?
4: Scott's Champion of Hearts.
1: And that's the Briar. Oh. Who rose to fame as a poet with Songs of a Sourdough?
4: Daniel.
1: Robert W. Service, though, great guess. Founded in 19... I want to hear Dan Hill sing about sourdough. That's what I want, now that you've given me that scenario.
4: I'm glad I put that in your mind.
1: Founded in 1901, the Minto Cup is awarded in what sport?
4: Oh, Minto Cup. Polo.
1: It is lacrosse.
4: Oh.
1: Which province is the largest producer of uranium?
4: I know this one. I believe it's Saskatchewan.
1: Yeah, George, you're on the board with one. There you go. What was the main goal of the FLQ?
4: Separation of Quebec.
1: Independence for Quebec. Yeah. That is correct. I'm giving it to you. Yep. All right, George, you've got yourself two right there. We're going to put your opponent on the line and see what they can do against you and see if they can top two and then see if they decide to double down as well. We've seen a lot of at this point. Kevin from Markham is going to be your opponent. Hi, Kevin. Okay, Kevin, your phone's a little muffled there, so unmuffle, speak clearly, and let's see if you get the correct answers here. You need to beat two. What river originates where the North Saskatchewan River and the South Saskatchewan River meet?
4: Calgary.
1: The Saskatchewan River is the answer to that one. Hurricane Hazel struck what city in 1954, killing 81 people?
4: Toronto.
1: Toronto is the correct answer, yes. What group did Canadian musicians form during the mid-1980s to raise money for African famine relief?
4: Band-Aid?
1: No, and it was Canada's response to Band-Aid, and it was the Northern Lights. Ernest Rutherford developed his model of the atom at which university?
4: Toronto?
1: McGill University. You've got two more. You need one of these two to tie. What Canadian city was the first to open a subway line?
4: Toronto?
1: Toronto's correct on that one. All right, your next one is, what are the official colors of NHL's Toronto Maple Leafs?
4: White and blue.
1: You got it. That's the correct answer. Kevin, you got a softball in at the end, or through the five hole at the end, shall we say, to go along with the hockey. You have defeated George. So George is oot. Kevin, you've got your choice of prize, or do you also wish to try to double down?
4: No, I will take water for elements.
1: Well, thank you for yes. Thank you for continuing to put that in my brain. Water for elephants, which I've continued to call elements all show long for some weird reason. So Kevin's looking to do that, and that is fine. We do have that ticket available for Kevin. That is Tuesday, July the 7th at the CAA Ed Mervish Theater. All right, so we're going to clean up some lines here. And when we come back, we're going to play out our montage, our third and final montage of today's show. Of course, Mark, we can't forget the riddle. Oh, let's leave it to Barry to take us out, though.

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1: 401 westbound is finally recovering through the 400 interchange. The crash is gone, but we are still seeing a slow stretch from 427 through to the 400 before traffic begins to improve. And Lawrence Avenue East, that remains closed between Warden and Birchmount for the Taste of Lawrence Festival until 2 a.m. Monday. 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

Welcome back, Sunday Morning Trivia, giving you the chance to win some Summerlicious gift cards here. I've exclusively held these to our montages. Reason being, Summerlicious is the overarching event that's happening in Toronto. However, all of these gift cards are for different restaurants. So I didn't want to just say $100 at Summerlicious and you're going to get something and you're going to have to go there. You can, I'm directing you towards each one of these. They're very specific. So the next one we're going to do is going to do a montage here. Putting the summer back in Summerlicious. That does remain our theme. And this one is going to be for, let's see, what did I put? Oh, for Good Sun. So Good Sun is located on Queen Street. It's wood-fired oven pizzas is listed on their website. This might have been my number one choice to go to this place. I love me pizza, as you know. Pizza every Friday. We call it Pizza Fridays in our house. And that means I also eat it every Sunday morning for breakfast. It is the best breakfast. Cold pizza, hot coffee. The radio breakfast of champions, or at least the radio breakfast of people who host a trivia show, or at least my radio breakfast. You know what? Whatever works for you. Anyway, we're sending you off for this wood-fired pizza. They have other things on the menu as well. Once again, putting the summer in Summerlicious, you need to name four out of five of these songs with the artists. Let's go.

0: quick one, right? Quick one. Call on in right now, 1-877-518-5151. That is the number to call, 1-877-518-5151. You can call in for that. We'd like a couple callers for the montage, and then we're going to continue on with the Canadian trivia as well. So I invite you to call for that. But right now, David from Windsor gets his shot to play the Canadian trivia. David, how are you?
1: Pretty good, Jason. How are you?
0: I'm all right, David. Let's see how well you do on this. Your opponent's going to be Ryan from Fort Erie. So we'll see how the two of you guys collide and what you end up taking. Whoever gets the win, what prize you choose. Right now, though, David, your six questions. British Columbia. It has the largest forest industry in Canada. Which province is second?
1: That would be Ontario.
0: Quebec is second, actually.
1: That was my second guess.
0: Wow. That would make it third, then. So you needed second. Which province was the first to allow women to vote, doing so in 1916?
1: I'm going to say Ontario.
0: Manitoba is the correct answer for that. Was that your second guess?
1: Third.
0: Okay. Alberta-born actress Faye Ray is best known for playing a captive to what giant simian?
1: That'd be a King Kong.
0: You got that one. Very good. What landmark building in Toronto was built by Sir Henry Pellet as his personal residence?
1: That'd be Castle Loma.
0: Castle Loma is correct, to which when I was a kid, I thought it was Castle Loma. I think all kids do. Casa Loma. What is the most populous urban area on the shores of the St. Lawrence River?
1: Can you repeat that, Jason, please?
0: What is the most populous urban area on the shores of the St. Lawrence River?
1: It's got to be Montreal.
0: It does have to be Montreal. That's correct for three. What position did Hockey Hall of Famer Glenn Hall play?
1: Glenn Hall. I'm going to say he played center.
0: He was a goaltender. And that is your 3 out of 6. David, you got halfway there. We'll see how that does for you as we have your opponent now on the line. It's Ryan from Fort Erie. How you doing, Ryan?
2: Good. How are you, Jason?
0: I'm all right. So, Ryan, you're in bet one versus David here, so you can tie. Then I'll do a tiebreaker. Or actually, you know what? With these cards, we'll just keep playing it down if we tie. Or you can get ahead of them. You got to get four to win, all right?
2: Okay, sounds good.
0: During the 1800s, thousands of immigrants were quarantined on Partridge Island in which province?
2: BC?
0: New Brunswick is the correct answer. What comic strip broke the hearts of millions of readers worldwide when Farley, the family sheepdog, died after saving April from drowning?
2: I don't know.
0: For better or for worse? Wow, that's in a comic strip? My goodness. What nickname was given to NHLer Bobby Hull?
2: The Golden Jet.
0: You got it. That's correct answer, Ryan. What was declared a World Heritage Site by the United Nations? Sorry, what city was declared a World Heritage Site by the United Nations in 1985?
2: Ottawa?
0: Quebec City. So you need these last two here. What city hosted Expo 67?
2: Montreal?
0: Yes! Final question. I feel good about this. It's from the animal kingdom. Are you good with animals?
2: Somewhat, yes.
0: A porcupine has approximately 30,000 what?
2: I don't know.
0: Quills, Ryan. Quills is what I needed for that one. Thank you for playing the game, Ryan. David has got the win here. David, sir, it is your choice of prize. Our prizes today are the pair of tickets to see Water for Elephants, Tuesday, July 7th at the CAA Ed Mervish Theater. We also have the Aziz Ansari.

0: your opponent. We have all these montage players. Looks like Steve is going to be your opponent. Everyone else is on there for the montage. Well, that's too many montages. Anyway, here we go, David. World War One. Nope, wrong question. That's, we got to go with the top here. Prince Edward Island is Canada's smallest province. Which province is the second smallest?
1: Prince Edward Island. I'll say Nova Scotia.
0: Yeah, David, good guess. That's correct. Whose songs include If a Tree Falls, Musical Friends, and If I Had a Rocket Launcher?
1: Could you repeat that, Jason?
0: Whose songs include If a Tree Falls, Musical Friends, and If I Had a Rocket Launcher?
1: I don't have a clue, Jason.
0: That's Bruce Coburn. What are the only land mammals to inhabit Sable Island? What are the only land mammals to inhabit Sable Island?
1: That would be pigs.
0: Wild horses.
1: Wild
0: and according
1: horses.
0: To Gino Vannelli and the Rolling Stones, they cannot drag me away from you.
1: Yeah.
0: David, Mahone Bay is located in which maritime province?
1: I'm going to say Nova Scotia.
0: Yeah, that's good, David. That's your second point. Which occurred first, World War One or the Great Depression?
1: Definitely World War One.
0: Also good, David. And your final question, name one of the three Patterson children in the comic strip, for better or for worse. I just mentioned one.
1: I'll say Sally.
0: April, Elizabeth, and Michael. David, you have three, and you have Champions Advantage. That's a decent score going into Champions Advantage. So we shall see what happens when Steve gets on the line. Let's see if Steve is going to top three. If Steve gets four, he gets the win, and he ousts David off the show, and he has risked his prize, so we shall see. We will do that when we come back. The montage answers when we come back as well. 11:30, News Talk, 1010 Time Saver Traffic.
2: Things are gradually improving on the 401 westbound. The earlier collision at the 400 has cleared, but you'll still tap the brakes from the 427 through to the 400 before things open up again. And Lawrence Avenue East continues to be closed between Warden and Birchmount for the Taste of Lawrence Festival until 5 a.m. Monday morning. Time Saver Traffic, I'm Sonia Sash. 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
8: Sunday Morning Trivia continues on. We are in the midst of the Canadian questions here with our Canada Day hangover. David has three. He's trying to double down. He has an opponent, though, who's going to try to oust him from his first prize and not have him even get to his second prize. We'll do this, then we will answer the montage, then the riddle. That's our order of things, Mark. Let's not forget that riddle. Steve from North York's going to play this game. Hi, Steve.
9: Morning.
8: All right, Steve, let's see how you do. You got to oust David. David's got champion's advantage with three. So here we go, Steve. The town of Souris is located in which province? Souris, S-O-U-R-A-S. Located in which province?
9: Manitoba?
8: Yep, yeah, this is Steve from North York. This is Michael.
9: Oh, Steve.
8: Mm-hmm. All right. Well, we're going to need a new opponent from David from Windsor. And Michael will, probably is on the 30 days. Or is that why? Why are we cheating for prizes? I mean, the tickets are fun and all, but why? That's embarrassing, right? That's pretty embarrassing. David, you hold on. So you are going to get a new opponent. We are going to solve the montage first is what we're going to do. And we will do that with our first player. Our first player, I already mentioned her name. It's Mary. Mary, are you calling from Beazle?
10: Beamsville.
8: Beamsville. I know where that is. Okay. Mary from Beamsville is going to play this. Mary, I'm going to play it for you again. And then we will... I'm just reading what's on my screen, so...
10: It's been a long morning for you.
8: Yeah, you know what? After that last caller, blah. Okay, Mary, here we go. We'll play it for you again. You need four to five songs and artists. Let's do it.

0: And here we go, Mary. What's number one?
1: The One That Got Away, Katy Perry.
0: Number two.
1: How Deep Is Your Love, Bee Gees.
0: Number three.
1: Sweet Caroline, Neil Diamond.
0: I already...
1: So switch it the other way.
0: You know what? I'm sorry, Mary. You went out of order.
1: Oh. Okay.
0: And that means you're out. So I always say you must need it in order. So I got to cut you off right there and go to the next caller. Or we got three other callers on the line that would be like, no, you called. You called. The rules. Joanne from North York, I got to go to you. So let's do it. What's number one?
1: The One That Got Away, Katy Perry.
0: Number two.
1: Sweet Caroline, Neil Diamond.
0: Number three.
1: How Deep Is Your Love, Bee Gees.
0: Number four.
1: Hotel California, The Eagles.
0: Number five.
1: Dr. Jones by Aqua.
0: You got it. 5 out of 5. Congratulations. Yay. You are going to The Good Son.
1: Wants to try it.
0: Yeah, it looks great. It's on Queen Street.
1: It does.
0: Wood-fired oven pizzas. Hold on the line. We'll get you that, Joanne. And... let's get people texting on and commenting about that last call. I'll get to that in a second. Let's play the answers here, Mark. It's The One That Got Away, Katy Perry. Number two.

0: Caroline, Neil Diamond at number two.
1: Good times never seem so good.
0: How deep is, how deep is your love? The Bee Gees sits at number three. Hotel California, the Eagles.
1: Such a lovely place, such a lovely place, such a lovely face.
0: And number five is Dr. Jones by Aqua. All right, let's do another encore here. I'm going to make this up on the spot because, again, I got to comment on the actual one of the songs in this montage. Hit it, Mark.
2: Can I get an encore?
0: The encore here is once again going to be for Summerlicious. We'll give you the $100 gift card, and I allotted this on over to... where's my prize breakdown? Yes, so this is going to be... It's our final Summerlicious of the day. It's for Wang Lang, the Wang Lang restaurant, and the Wang Lang restaurant... is, let me see, located on King Street West. It is a Thai restaurant. So $100 to spend there at Summerlicious. And for this one, well, let's talk about that Katy Perry song. Katy Perry posted that song when she heard about the recent engagement of what singer? Katy Perry posted an Instagram post about that song. With that song, when she heard about the recent engagement of what singer? I've mentioned this on the show. I love this fact that it is out there. I keep trying to push it out there. Send in your answer to @SundayMorningTrivia on Instagram. @SundayMorningTrivia on Instagram. Seventh correct answer wins. Katy Perry made an Instagram post using the one that got away when she heard of the engagement of what singer. All right, that is the Instagram game. We will reveal that answer after the break. Mark, let's do our riddle before we get back into this because we can't forget, because I recently did that. Here we go. Your third and final riddle, and I'm pretty sure you've already figured out, but your third and final one you need is Timothy Q. Mouse, Mrs. Jumbo, and Dandy Crow. That is your third and final riddle. What do those three things have in common? Timothy Q. Mouse, Mrs. Jumbo, Dandy Crow. Dandy Crow, Mrs. Jumbo, Timothy Q. Mouse. So save that. We'll do that at the end of the show. The dinner and the show is our prize for the riddle. Today, you'll get $100 Summerlicious gift card at the Cottage Cheese, located near Kensington Market. That is Urban Indian Dining. We'll also give you tickets to Water for Elephants, Tuesday, July 7th at the CAA Ed Mervish Theater. All right. I'm getting people texting in a series of text messages. Steve/Michael should get the band for life. I wish we should. I wish we could. Distinctive voice. Someone, I believe it's probably Steve/Michael writing in. Yeah, weird. Maybe he's writing me now. Okay. We shall continue on here, though. We have David waiting on the line. He has 3 points, and we need an actual opponent to play against him here and see if they can top him. That opponent, Jack from Mississauga. Hello, Jack.
3: How are you doing?
0: I'm all right. How are you,
3: good,
0: Jack?
3: Good.
0: All right. So, Jack, here we go. You need to top David here. If you can. If not, David's going to get the win. So let's see how this goes. Your 6 questions are, how many time zones are there in Canada?
3: 3.
0: 6 is the answer to that. Next up we have, what did Joan O'Malley sew in 1964?
3: Joan O'Malley, no, I've never heard of him.
0: Well, Canada's first maple leaf flag is the answer there, Jack. All right, you're third. You need this, because if you don't get this, you can only get a tie, and that means you'll tie with David, and he's got the win, because he's got champion's advantage. What team's last Stanley Cup victory during the 20th century was back in 1927? This is a bit of a trickery here, but I understand it. What team's last Stanley Cup victory during the 20th century was back in 1927?
3: The Toronto St. Pat's?
0: It's an interesting guess. A good guess, actually, but the correct answer is actually the Ottawa Senators. Because they went away, and then they came back as an expansion team.
3: Yeah.
0: So.
3: Okay, then.
0: Thank you for playing the game, Jack. Hey, good news for David from Windsor. David, we're going to put you on the hold with Mark, and you're going to choose your passes or your tickets. And I'm guessing he's probably going to go for the gift card as well. When we come back, I got Robert from Maple on the line. We'll have time for one more game, so I need one more opponent to play against Robert from Maple. We'll do that, and then we're going to solve today's riddle as well. So that is what is happening to round out today's show. One more opponent. If you want to play the Canadian trivia, it's 1-877-518-5151. That is the number to call. And I'll also reveal the Katy Perry question when we come back, which I'm sure many of you know because I have mentioned it several times on the show before. It's Sunday Morning Trivia. Follow along at Sunday Morning Trivia on Instagram. /11:45, News Talk 1010, Time Saver Traffic.
4: Watch for a stalled pickup truck on the 401 Eastbound Express at Brimley, where that right lane is blocked. MTO crews are there, and the vehicle is being moved over to the shoulder. On the other side of the city, the 401 Westbound is still slow from Highway 427 through to the 400, with lingering delays following that earlier major collision. And Lawrence Avenue East continues to be closed between Warden and Birchmount, and that's for the Taste of Lawrence Festival. 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
2: People are like, who's the one that got away about?
3: Yeah. You're the one that got away. Did you two date?
4: Well, we did. We were both very private, and so we realized we were better as friends, and we've been very, very good friends to this day. She's the best.
2: He's like one of my good friends.
4: Well, I was not expecting that. That was a double take and a spin.
5: That is the voice, well, that's the voice of Katy Perry. And you've heard the voice of Katy Perry going back and forth with the answer to the encore question I gave you, which is Josh Groban. Josh Groban and Katy Perry dated very briefly, as you heard with the details there. And then Katy Perry wrote The One That Got Away for Josh Groban. Josh Groban just recently got engaged. He did so at Disney World. And I think he actually got engaged at Disney World when I was at Disneyland. We saw the post when I was at Disneyland in April. Groban is the one that got away for Katy Perry. And she then posted a photo of the headline and put it to The One That Got Away. Congratulations, Amanda. You knew Josh Groban. I will say the majority of people that wrote in, it was quite overwhelming. The majority of people that wrote in said Taylor Swift. So they wrote in Taylor Swift. You thought I was doing an all Swifty thing. But Taylor Swift wrote Bad Blood about Katy Perry. And then she did another song with Katy Perry. I can't remember, but the music video includes Katy Perry and they're dressed as Burger and Fries and they're friends again. Did Katy go to the wedding? I don't know. I haven't seen any posts yet of Katy going to the wedding. Was Justin Trudeau at the wedding? Who knows? Maybe. Katie's there. Trudeau's probably there. Okay, couple of minutes here. We'll play one more game. And then after this one game, we will do the riddle, which I know many of you know by this point. So let's go to Robert from Makepeace to set the bar here. Robert, you ready?
6: Yes, I am. Good morning.
5: All right, good morning. The town of Grimshaw is located in which Perry province?
6: Sorry, in which province?
5: Yep, Grimshaw.
6: Hello?
5: Yes, the town of Grimshaw is located in which prairie province?
6: Oh, prairie, Saskatchewan.
5: Alberta is the correct answer. James Hillier was invested, was invested into the Order of Canada for his work developing what type of microscope?
6: Scanning electron.
5: Electron microscope is correct. I'm giving that to you. What teen singer recorded the 1960 hit Hand in Hand with You?
6: Anne Murray.
5: Bobby Cartola also did Fortune Teller. True or false, black bears can be found on Newfoundland Island?
6: True.
5: True. Correct. Boreal forest is the most widespread ecosystem in Canada. What's second?
6: Taiga.
5: What's that?
6: Taiga. T-A-I-G-A. That is in Taiga Tundra Forest.
5: Tundra is the correct answer. I needed that, so you did say it and you got it. How many official languages are there in Canada?
6: Two.
5: You got four, Robert. Strong showing. Very good. Joe from South Etobicoke rounds us out here. Hey, yep. Joe.
7: Hey.
5: Here we go. How many capital cities in Canada are located on islands?
7: On islands? I would say three.
5: Four. Charlottetown. Oh. Iqaluit, St. John's, Victoria.
7: Iqaluit, ooh.
5: Okay. Yeah, I didn't know that one either, actually. Yeah. I would have guessed three as well. What did 54% of Canadians oppose on August 28th, 1992?
7: The Quebec separation.
5: What's the name?
7: The name of what? Meech Lake? Or?
5: It's the Charlottetown Accord is what I needed.
7: Okay, all right.
5: What Toronto-born jazz musician is best known for the song Swinging Shepherd Blues?
7: Jazz musician.
5: Yeah, that's tough, Joe.
7: Let's see. Oscar Peterson?
5: Great guess, but I think he was born in Montreal. Mo Kaufman is the answer to that. Joe, stinger of a card. Hope to hear from you next week. Thanks for playing the game. Robert from Maple, you get a prize. Mark's going to deliver the details on that to you. And you can make your choice, Water for Elephants or Aziz. Let's do it, Mark.
1: Riddle me this, riddle me that.
5: Our riddle, to which, yes, we gave out three riddles today. Very proud of that. Still recovering from a couple weeks ago. So let's see if you know those three riddles and the link between the links. Call in. It's 1-877-518-5151. That is the number to call. Phone lines are now open, so phone that number. Let me get you on the air. You give me all three of your answers and the link between your answers, and I will give you dinner and a show if you get all three correct. All right, here we go with this call right here. Good morning, Sunday Morning Trivia. Who is this? It's a hang-up. Sunday Morning Trivia. Hi, who's this? It's another hang-up. Not me this time. Sunday Morning Trivia. Hi, who's this? Okay. Sunday Morning Trivia. Hi, who's this?
8: Hi, Jason. It's Christian.
5: Christian. All right, Christian. Let's rock and roll through this. What's number one?
8: I got Babar.
5: Babar. And number two?
8: Horton.
5: Number three?
8: And Dumbo.
5: What do those have? How do those link together?
8: They are all elephants.
5: They are all elephants as you go to see the show Water for Elephants, and you also get the $100 at Summerlicious. Enjoy your time, Christian.
8: Thank you so much.
5: Well done. Christian sorted on out. Not a super hard riddle this time around. I gave you a little bit of an easier go. So let me outline how this all came together. First one, Gordon Pinsent, Nelvana, Cecile de Bruinhoff. Pinsent was the voice of Babar. Nelvana was the production house behind the animated series. And the story of Babar was created by Cecile de Bruinhoff for her sons. However, her husband illustrated it, and her name was ended up being taken off the books, but a lot of people still credit her with that. Next up, we have Jim Carrey, Theodore Geisel, Hans Conried. The answer there is Horton. Jim Carrey provided the voice of Horton in the 2008 feature film. Theodore Geisel, that is the real name of Dr. Seuss, who of course wrote it. And Hans Conried was a voice actor that was known for Captain Hook in Disney's Peter Pan, but he also provided the voice for Horton in the 1970 TV special, Horton Hears a Who. Timothy Q. Mouse, Mrs. Jumbo, Dandy Crow, this is the easiest one. That's Dumbo, all three characters from the Dumbo movie. And your answer is elephants. They are all elephants. Babar, Horton, and Dumbo. And it related to our prize today. Easier when it relates to the prize. It's like having a fourth clue. Well, next week on Sunday Morning Trivia, let's see if I can bring this on up here as to what we have going on for next week. Oh boy. Let's get to the end of this email. I normally have this prepared. Am I going to get there before the end of the show? I will. Next week on the show, it's the 12th of July. Okay, let's get into summer here. We have got Wet n Wild 4-packs to give away. Nothing says summer like a trip up to Wet n Wild. Kathleen Madigan, pairs of tickets, comedian Kathleen Madigan. The Secret Chord, oh yes. I'm already excited about that. Get ready for some Leonard Cohen montages next week. The Secret Chord, which is the Leonard Cohen musical that is that Mervish is currently putting on. And we will also have for you Black Crowes tickets to give away and more $25 Any Card gift cards. So that is what we have next week. Hopefully you can tune in for that. In the meantime and in between time, find us on Instagram at Sunday Morning Trivia. And thank you to Mark for being behind the glass for me and pushing all the great buttons. And Joe, my fact checker, I made it through without him this week because he is on a cruise. So hopefully, well, you know what? There could have been mistakes in the Parks and Rec trivia and we didn't even get to half of it. So I went with the cards and the card is always right. Back next week on Sunday Morning Trivia. Have a great week, everyone. And enjoy the summer while it is here because I feel like July 1st happens and it's like, oh no, summer's almost over. Not yet. Not yet. Talk to you next Sunday at 9 a.m. Don't you dare miss it. We'll be right back.
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17: Good afternoon. I'm Heather Seaman. We got an update from police just moments ago on a hit and run in Mississauga that has left a woman in her 30s dead. It happened just before 6 o'clock this morning in the area of Eglinton Avenue and Erin Mills Parkway. Police initially said the suspect vehicle was a light-colored sedan, but now say it's unclear what color the vehicle was. But they're warning the driver it's only a matter of time before they're identified.
18: We have substantial dash cam footage available to us that our detectives are now going through. We have substantial camera footage here at this intersection. It is a matter of time before we identify the person responsible. You know that you hit somebody, lawyer up and turn yourself into police.
17: The intersection remains closed as the investigation continues. They're also urging any auto body shops to contact police if anyone comes in with severe front-end damage to the hood, windshield, or bumper. If you have information, contact police. A man believed to be a security guard is in hospital with serious injuries after a shooting outside a nightclub in Vaughan. It happened in the area of Steeles and Shoals Road around 2:20 this morning. The victim was rushed to hospital. No one else was hurt. Police say there was some sort of dispute before the shooting. The suspect fled the scene. Investigators are canvassing the area for surveillance footage. Anyone with information is asked to contact police. Toronto's parking ticket dispute system is facing an eight-month backlog, leaving hundreds of millions of dollars in unpaid fines. CP24's Phil Perkins has more.
19: A new report from the Auditor General cites the outdated software, increased disputes, and repeat offenders as the causes. A new system launching next year is hopefully going to address all the issues. The delays mean $216 million in fines are sitting unpaid.
17: In sports, the Toronto Blue Jays' two-game win streak came to a crushing end yesterday in Seattle as the Mariners whipped Toronto 11-0. They'll try to bounce back in today's rubber match of their three-game series. Toronto won Friday's opener 2-0. First pitch is at 5 o'clock this afternoon. Stay up to date at ctvnewstoronto.ca. Now here's Time Saver Traffic.
20: A new slowdown has popped up on the 401 eastbound. Transfer from the express to collectors at Nielsen. A stalled vehicle has that right lane blocked. And across the west end, the 401 westbound, that's still slow from 427 all the way through to the 400 as traffic continues to recover from that earlier collision. And also remember that Lawrence Avenue East remains closed between Morden and Birchmount, and that's for the Taste of Lawrence Festival until 2 a.m. Monday. Time Saver Traffic, I'm Sonia Sash. 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
17: Now that the multi-day heat warning has been lifted, we'll see more comfortable temperatures over the next few days. A sun cloud mix today, a high of 26, 31 with the Humidex. Mainly cloudy tonight, a low of 20. Mainly cloudy to start the work week tomorrow, a high of 26. Right now, mostly cloudy and 24 degrees, feels like 29. 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
12: Good afternoon. This is the Sunday Money Show here on News Talk 1010 Toronto. I'm Ian Grant. Over the course of this hour, financial opinions and recommendations expressed in this program, solely those of the commentator, not necessarily those of IA Private Wealth, News Talk 1010, or Bell Media. 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The Alan Small Financial Group is the personal trade name of Alan Small, and it suggests that you please consult your investment advisor for financial advice. Alan, welcome to the show.
21: Welcome. Great to be here, as always, in a, I guess, a heat wave of the last week or so that we've had in this city. I love it. I know you and I were talking before we came on air. It's great. I love the heat. And I know a lot of people complain about it, but when we get into December and January, we're going to be craving the heat at that point in time. So great to have the heat and obviously great to have the soccer, right? The World Cup. Yes,
12: absolutely. It reeks of a UK weekend, to be honest. Soccer games on the TV and just nonstop rain on a weekend. So it's, it's a UK summer. Welcome into it.
21: There you go.
12: We are halfway through the year, and I'm just curious as to how you would describe the market in the first half of 2026, because basically last show we did, 2025, we were trying to figure out what this year might look like, and I'm wondering how you think it's coming together.
21: Well, I think it's coming together pretty well, obviously. The markets are higher. The S&P 500 is up just under 10%. Let's call it 9%. TSX is up about just a little bit above that even. And the markets are really good. I think people are surprised. I think when you talk to individuals, they're very surprised with all the chaos around the world, whether it be the conflict in the Middle East, whether it be still the conflict we hear about often in Ukraine, and everything that's going on in the United States and the commentaries out of the White House and trade negotiations and all of that. People are very surprised to see this market seems to continue to climb the wall of worry and just moves higher and higher. The other thing I would say about the market is, and this is probably something even more important, is that people aren't just used to this volatility. And I don't just mean volatility to the downside, volatility to the upside as well. We're seeing markets jump significantly. We're seeing stocks move 10, 15% in a day. And this is not something the average investor is used to, right? We're not used to seeing investment ideas, falling if news is bad, is so extreme, or going a lot higher when the news is really good. And we're seeing these huge sways day to day in the market, whether it's memory chips, whether it's data center AI, whether it's the Mag 7 falling or going up. These swings, I think, is what makes people nervous. It's funny. I've said this many times already. You have one hot market, one really good market first half of this year, yet two types of investors, right? You have those that are fearful of the market because they're saying what goes up must come down. And then you have those on the other side trying to put as much money as they can into the market to take advantage of this, what seems to be a fantastic opportunity to grow wealth, which is on the back of technology and AI and all the things that we talk about on a weekly basis. So I would say overall, the market has been very strong. At the same time, I would say it has been extremely volatile both ways. And the average investor, as always, they're having trouble trying to figure out where things are going and making sense out of it all.
12: Alan, the U.S. adding 57,000 jobs last month, and it's kind of a disappointing one compared to 129,000 in May.
21: The whole idea of economics, I love, because everything to me makes sense, right? Something happens over here, this triggers a reaction over there, and then even if you go further, one more step further than that. And so what happened this past week, obviously a short week in the United States with their Independence Day on July the 4th, and they had off the day on July 3rd, which was the Friday. So jobs numbers came out on Thursday, and they were weaker than expected, right? However, what happened was quite interesting. The market actually rallied off those numbers. And you're thinking, well, why is that the case, right? Weaker jobs is not good. Well, what happens, interesting enough, as I said, weaker jobs numbers triggers this response or idea that, well, maybe the Federal Reserve isn't going to now have to raise interest rates because maybe the economy in the U.S. isn't as strong as they thought it was. A couple of weeks ago, or maybe even just a week ago, it was anticipated that perhaps the Federal Reserve would raise rates because jobs are very strong and they would need to raise rates to combat inflation. Well, now, if jobs aren't as strong as they thought, they can't raise rates to combat inflation because that would hurt the jobs market even more and the economy even more. So what happens on Thursday? Job numbers are weak. Interest rates fall because they think that the Fed will not raise interest rates. and the market goes higher because the market likes lower interest rates and it likes this idea that, you know what, they're not going to raise rates anytime in the near future. And maybe, just maybe, a rate decrease or a cut in rates is back on the table for later this year if job growth is weak. So job numbers triggers all these different things that happen, stock market higher, interest rates lower, and that's what you get. And so that's what happened. So yes, we were surprised, taken back a little bit by the weakness in the jobs because we had seen such strong jobs numbers the previous few months, but they had a bunch of revisions to those numbers to the downside. So the numbers didn't look as good even in the last few months as they once were stated. And so now all of a sudden everyone's saying, hey, maybe jobs aren't as strong and maybe the Fed doesn't need to raise rates. Good for the markets. And that's, it's quite interesting how economics works, how everything all ties in together.
12: I'm sure at some point in the show we will talk about the Alan Small difference, Alan. But the, one of the main differences that you take pride in is communication and the open communication you have with clients. And last week was a perfect example of the importance of having that financial advisor at the end of a phone line. Because I was sitting watching TV and across BNN rolls that the U.S. has decided not to renew the USMCA or CUSMA or whatever we're going to call it. And I thought, I have no idea what this means for me. I don't know what this means. And I have to imagine that a number of listeners that didn't have the tools that I have where I can pick up the phone and go, Alan, you know, what's going on here? What does it mean in terms of trade?
21: Hey, that's a great question. And I think many of us still really don't know what it actually means to all, for all of us, because it just, well, to be honest, it just simply means that they are not going to extend the deal long term and that now they have to negotiate on an annual basis to see what needs to be done, what can be done. So I don't think it's as big a negative as many people believe. It just means that now the United States, at least it seems this way, is going to and already has started to negotiate one-on-one with Mexico. And at some point, if they haven't already, they'll begin to negotiate one-on-one with Canada. It is talked about, it's been talked about recently that the one-on-one conversations with the United States are on again, off again, on again. You know, there are some issues that the United States wants to clear up or some things they want to change. Our supply management, for example, dairy is one that keeps coming up. They want to be able to sell, their farmers want to be able to sell dairy into our country as much as they can. You know, they believe that Canada has these restrictive policies that do not allow the United States into our country. And we do, right? We do have protective policies, dairy, lumber. We have it in the telecom space, the banking space. There's a lot of things that we, you know, we put caps on. Just recently, if you recall, we put a tariff on Canada fruit coming into our country as well. So we do have these policies. We just don't talk about them often, but the United States knows they're there and not happy about it. And so what this non-renewal of CUSMA now does is that instead of extending the agreement out another, I don't know, 10 or 15 years, they're now going to go year by year and renegotiate. And I think that's starting to take place and already starting to take place. So with respect to all of our investors that are listening here today, what does it mean? Well, it doesn't really mean an awful lot different than it was, you know, a couple of days ago. We know the trade talks are ongoing. We know the issues at hand. And, you know, the politicians just have to fix them.
12: Does that mean, though, that in 2 years' time, just to ruffle people's feathers, you know, we may be dealing with President Newsom, for example, on this same issue, and he may not have the same holdouts that President Trump does?
21: Absolutely. Obviously, new administration comes in 2.5 years or whatever it is, and they may change everything that has been going on. But that is always the case, right? Mm-hmm. You get a new president coming in, new party, perhaps Democrats versus Republicans. If you get another Republican president, perhaps he just picks up where President Trump leaves off. I'm not sure whether it's a Marco Rubio, whether it's a DeSantis out of Florida, or maybe it's J.D. Vance, right? Vice president. Who knows who would run and perhaps become the next president. So, yes, it could change year to year. Mm. It's not something that, you know, right now, if they agree to the deal, then this gets extended out. I think it's 16 years or something like that. But they don't want to do that. President Trump, the person that touted this deal years ago, saying it's the greatest deal, replaced NAFTA. Now all of a sudden he's saying it's not such a great deal anymore. Lord. So we'll have to see how things shake out in the coming weeks and months.
12: We've been talking about how oil prices have dropped since early June, and gas a little slower. And coming up after traffic, we have a great guest to talk about all this stuff.
21: Yes, Heather Exner-Pirro, a senior fellow and director of Natural Resources, Energy, and Environment at the McDonnell Laurier Institute. She is a fantastic guest, talking to us about everything critical minerals, talking to us about oil, and all the pros and cons, what's going on with the pipelines and everything. We had a chance to catch up with Heather this past week, and I thought she'd be a great guest to have on as we continue to talk about the pipelines and getting oil to the West Coast and critical minerals, which are critical to our country's growth and GDP in general. All the critical minerals we have up in Northern Ontario, the Premier talks about all the time, accessing those minerals, supplying the rest of the world can only help our country flourish and prosper. So talking to Heather, a great interview coming up right after the break.
12: 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If you would like to reach Alan, give him a call at 416-332-3863. 416-332-3863. 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
20: Two crashes are slowing things down this afternoon. The newest is on the southbound 404 at Shepherd, where traffic is backing up toward Finch. You're also dealing with a crash on the westbound 401 approaching the 400, adding to that slowdown. And Lawrence Avenue East, that remains closed between Warden and Birchmount for the Taste of Lawrence Festival until 2 a.m. Monday. 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
7: 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She also is a special advisor to the Business Council of Canada, the managing editor of the Arctic Yearbook. Heather is an international recognized scholar and policy expert whose work focuses on natural resource development, energy security, critical minerals, Arctic governance, Indigenous economic participation, and Canadian competitiveness. 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Great to have you.
8: Great to be here.
7: You know, there's been a lot of talk, obviously, with respect to critical minerals and oil and everything that our country has a lot of, but yet we seem to be not able to get a lot of these things to port, and the rest of the world needs a lot of what we have to offer. And as we hear in Alberta, and we also hear in Ontario with our Premier Ford talking about how we could be a powerhouse in critical minerals and oil, even more so on the oil side than we are today. We'll talk about oil first and we'll go to critical minerals a little bit later. Canada is considered a large oil producing nation, of course. However, living in Canada, we know the issues that our country faces right now that prevent us from being an even larger oil producer on the world stage. What are your thoughts on how Canada can become a larger global producer? How can we make this happen? Why is it so important to our country and Canadians that we actually make this happen?
8: People may know that actually Canadian oil production has grown pretty much every year for the last 13 years. And they say, well, why are you complaining? You know, we're increasing production. A lot of that growth is based on the big capital expenditures that happened in the oil sands in the 2000s and the 2010s. And so that was the last commodity cycle. Oil prices were high. They were running at $100 or higher for several years, hit $147 in 2008. That helped, you know, incent the case for more investment in oil. The world was scouring the globe looking for better places. And the oil sands kind of came to be at that time, that it became technically feasible to get that oil at an economically good price. And we invested well over $100 billion, probably closer to $200 billion into the oil sands. And we've been dining off those investments made 15 years ago for these last 15 years. And so the reason is we continue to increase production is because those upfront capital costs were put in place. Now it takes less sustaining capital to incrementally grow. And as well, you know, pipelines that were put in motion in the 2000s, the early 2010s, the TMX, the Line 3 from Enbridge, you know, those took a lot longer than we planned, but finally they got up and running years late over cost and gave us room to grow. But we are coming to the end of that. And obviously, under Justin Trudeau, there were policies that made it more difficult, the Impact Assessment Act, the moratorium ban. I would say the most impactful, that proposed emissions cap, which would have actually seen, it wasn't just a cap, it was a cut. And oil and gas production would have had to decline. So no one was going to invest in the Canadian oil and gas sector as long as you had this threat of the cap and the cut. Carney came out with the MOU last fall and said it's gone. And then since that time in November, you've seen a flurry of pipeline announcements. And, you know, we expect to get one, very soon on the West Coast pipeline as well. We are the world's third largest producer of oil exporter. And the reason we don't always think of ourselves that way is because for most of our history, it went purely to the United States. And so we were not a global energy producer. We are a regional energy producer, even though the volumes are very large. The United States had a lot of control over the price and that kind of a thing. So, you know, as what we've been advocating for strategically, you know, kind of Team Canada approach is let's get that oil, those incredible reserves out to global markets where you get a better price. And where you can foster some alliances, there's really nothing that can tie you to an ally as much as providing them with their energy security, a reliable, affordable source of energy. And you see the lineup of countries in Asia and including in Europe coming to Canada and saying, wow, we would really like to get more of your energy. And so what is the opportunity for Canada? First of all, we were competing with what we call shale oil in the United States in that last commodity cycle. And so just as the oil sands were coming online, attracted investment, so did the shale revolution happen. It was hydraulic fracturing, horizontal drilling, and unleashed a tremendous amount of cheap oil into the world. And that's why prices came down. It is very much anticipated that shale has peaked, is peaking. And the question is, will it plateau or will it decline? But very much no one expects that the United States is going to account for that same level of growth. And sometime in the next few years, it will start to decline, actually. And so that is an opportunity for Canada to come in and fill that space. Then you also have, obviously, the situation with the Strait of Hormuz. And this is always a geopolitically tense area, but now it's absolutely punctuated. And for many of our Asian allies, they get upwards of 90% of their oil from the Middle East. Sometimes the Middle East and Russia, neither of which are great choices, and they really want to diversify. It's become very important for security to diversify. And obviously, Canada's top of the list, one of the other few countries that produces right into the Pacific Basin. Most of the oil that we produce today go into the Atlantic Basin, and you have to go through choke points and hotspots to get it to those Asian, huge, huge consuming region, by the way, and the fastest growing region. So that is the opportunity for us to try to get it to the West Coast markets. But the market is there. And that's why before this West Coast pipeline even was announced, there was already 1.2 million barrels of new pipeline egress announced. So there is the South Bow Bridger pipeline, which is kind of a redux of the Keystone. Enbridge has said it's going to expand its big pipeline, its main line, by 400,000 barrels. And Trans Mountain was already full, by the way, in June 2026 because of this crisis, was already planning on expanding it by its own 300,000 barrels. So the market is there, the wheels are in motion, but getting that million barrel pipeline to the West Coast is really what's going to make us popular, I would say, with our Asian allies.
7: With everything that's going on in the Strait of Hormuz, right, relying on that narrow body of water to get roughly, what, 20% of the world's energy out of, with everything that goes on in the Middle East, you know, the uncertainty for countries like China and Japan and Europe. You know, here we are in Canada, one of the largest producers in the world, able to supply many parts of the world, a stable supply. You know, here we are in Canada, we could be a great ally for our energy and the energy that we produce. So you would think these countries would come calling on Prime Minister Carney's door and

0: geopolitically, where we're looking for allies. And our calling card is oil and natural gas, and uranium, critical minerals as well, of course. But those are the biggest traded commodities. And so there is pressure and incredible opportunity, though, is the other side of this. And sometimes I would say responsibility. And so it's not that Canada, with our, you're producing 5, soon to be 6 million barrels a day, can displace Middle Eastern or take over the Strait of Hormuz. We're not going to. We don't want to. But consider if you're an Asian country, and again, you have that incredible dependence, to have a little bit more buffer, to have a little bit more optionality, diversity in your sources is valuable, such that I think some countries would pay a premium for it. And to your point, yes, not every country can accept heavy oil. You need a particular kind of refining capacity to do it. India, China, Singapore already have that capacity. Korea already has that capacity. They've been accepting heavy oil from the TMX pipeline. They've gotten to know it. They like it. They want more. And the question now is, will they invest, in some more heavy refining capacity? Can we co-invest? Alberta, for example, has been talking to Japan about buying a coker that would allow them to upgrade that heavy oil, thinking that, they want to have that option for decades to come.
1: Alan Small in conversation with Heather Exner-Pureau. She is a senior fellow and director of natural resources, energy, and the environment at the McDonald Laurier Institute. And we're going to continue that conversation coming up after we check traffic. This is the Sunday Money Show here in News Talk 1010 Toronto. If you'd like to reach Alan, you can do that 416-332-3863 or his website, 2Ls, alansmall.com.
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3: 404 southbound at Shepherd is still tied up by a crash, but delay stretching back toward Finch, where it stays heavy from York Mills all the way through to Lawrence. Across the west end, the westbound 401 remains slow from 427 all the way through to the 400, where another crash is adding to the backups. And Lawrence Avenue East remains closed between Warden and Birchmount for the Taste of Lawrence Festival until 2 a.m. Monday. Time Saver Traffic, I'm Sonia Sash. Your next update at 1245 on News Talk 1010 Toronto.
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4: 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I'm Ian Grant, joined by Alan Small this afternoon. And just a reminder, you hear Alan here on the radio. You can check out the Alan Small Financial Show on his website, alansmall.com, coming up on Wednesday at noon. But for now, we return to the conversation Alan is having with Heather Exner-Puro. She is a senior fellow and director of natural resources, energy, and environment at the McDonald Laurier Institute.
5: Before we turn to critical minerals, I thought I would ask you an opinion question. This is something that I get asked about all the time, especially from investors, right? You know, with all the oil that exists in the world today, U.S. producing by far the largest producer in the world, not even close anymore, Saudi Arabia, but OPEC producing more and more, right? Their quotas seem to be going higher. Now Iran with the deal, I guess the peace deal, going through perhaps that we're hearing, they're able to produce more. And if ever we could ever get, a stop of the war in Ukraine, perhaps even Russian oil comes back onto the world scene. So where do you think the price of oil should be? You know, we see, let's talk WTI. WTI today is in the high 60s, roughly where it was prior to the war starting or the conflict starting. But with knowing all the different sources of energy that exist in the world today, would you say that the price of oil is sooner to reach $50 a barrel or $80 a barrel? And then would that affect the producers here in our country?
6: I think $80 a barrel. And I've been surprised. I think a lot of us have been surprised that the Strait of Hormuz closure, the biggest event you could think of on oil prices, has not resulted in higher prices. And then you can go through the reasons of it, inventories depleting, the Chinese stopping importing, those kinds of things. There's just no way that you can deplete, you know, half a billion barrels of oil out of inventories. The Strait, although not closed, is still not operating. At some point, these two things cannot coexist. It will have to become apparent. You know, there's evidence of this in the refining, you know, the crack spread, the amount of money the refiners are getting is still very high. And at some point, I think countries will want to refill their inventories. In fact, I expect some countries want to expand their inventories, anticipating a disruption like this again. A lot of companies sell forward contracts, and they did hedge. And, you know, when we thought that oil was going to be $80 in November, they sold as much of that $80 November oil as they possibly could, as people would buy from. And so they will get a higher price throughout the year, certainly than what they're expecting in January.
5: Turning now to critical minerals, and Canada's often been discussed as a potential critical mineral superpower, right? We hear Premier Ford talking about it with the Ring of Fire, et cetera. But getting a mine built can take more than a decade to build out due to the regulatory red tape and all that. Is Canada able to act on its critical minerals fast enough? Or are we risking losing our competitive edge to other countries that can do this faster? Now, we know critical minerals aren't in every country, But those that, you know, obviously China is the biggest, but are we just too slow to the game? And do we need to do things to get things done a little bit quicker?
6: So absolutely, we need to go a bit faster. And the reason for this is because mining is so upfront capital intensive. And when capital is coming at a high price, we can get higher returns elsewhere. It just hasn't been that attractive. And so if you're talking about a 10 or a 14 year build time, that's in capital costs and interest costs, that's tremendous. And so we are a more expensive jurisdiction. That's just a given. And so the question is, can we offset that expensiveness in our regulatory process, in our high environmental standards, in our labor costs with, you know, the rule of law and predictability and some things, you know, that make us more attractive than other jurisdictions. And I will say, we obviously were going the wrong way, you know, kind of for the, you know, 2015 to 2023, kind of thereabouts, that things were just getting harder. We didn't focus on rail infrastructure or port infrastructure. We made it very difficult to build that out as well, which, you know, when so much of our product is landlocked, is very difficult. And obviously we had, you know, unresolved issues with Indigenous rights. What were the expectations on the duty to consult and accommodate? What did UNDRIP, you know, have to do with consent and moving forward there? And it's just difficult and uncertain. And so there, you know, the sector was very much starved of capital. But I will say, with some exceptions, because I think this is important, gold actually did pretty well in Canada the last 10 years. And we did expand. And I think we built 6 gold mines. The last 6 mines that we built were gold until that McIlvenna-Vague copper mine came online about a month ago. Potash obviously was doing well. Uranium still doing okay. And so it wasn't across the board that we were uncompetitive, but in general competitive. And some of it was also the commodities price, and some of it was Chinese manipulation. So to the point, you know, I have seen in the last year since Trump was elected, many of the provinces, Ontario included, have made changes to streamline their regulatory processes, give more certainty to investors. I think that's starting to bear fruit. The commodity cycle is obviously moving into an upswing, and so prices are justifying perhaps some new investment. And then there's obviously a lot of statecraft going on that governments, including Canada's governments, are willing to put to de-risk projects, to put in some money, you know, to get off-takers in Europe and talk about those things in a different way. But the low-hanging fruit is still certainly our brownfield. Yes, it's going to take longer to build a greenfield, but Canada's not restricted to greenfield. There's so much brownfield or expansions of existing mines or restarting old mines that don't have to go through that 15-year process that we could turn on the taps a lot faster to accommodate, you know, what we expect are going to be those higher prices in the next 5 years.
5: Yeah, that'd be great, those existing mines. I thought we'd end our interview today with a question about government. And as I'm sure you know, the government is moving toward critical minerals as they're treating it like a matter of national defense, which makes sense because critical minerals are so important to so many things that we do. You know, if Ottawa is subsidizing specific mines and not others, do you think that helps Canadian mining companies compete globally? Or is this an example of government just meddling or interfering with the free markets? You know, should our government be putting money into this area? Perhaps, you know, you hear the U.S. government taking ownership, part ownership in a number of these companies. Is that the way to go? Do you think our government should do the same?
6: Philosophically, I don't like it. You know, I do not like the government meddling. I think the government should set the rules, and we could improve the rules. You know, so number one job always, before you put in taxpayer dollars, make it an efficient regulatory process. Do the things that cost us zero money. But I have to say, you know, I also follow national security issues closely. There are some commodities for which the market is not free. Because in particular, China has manipulated, and we're not talking gold or copper, but things like graphite, lithium, rare earths. Obviously, people will be familiar with kind of what's happening in rare earths, cobalt, where there has been some manipulation, where there has been flooding or there has been undermining of sectors as new mines come up from Western investors. So there are a few security sensitive minerals, which I think there is a justification for the government to intervene with. We were laissez-faire for the last 10 years, and China just took up more global market share, and now it's becoming a real security issue. But in general, I think, you know, there's a number of tools governments can use. Equity is my least favorite tool. Okay, you can keep it in the toolbox, But let's try some other tools before we get there. Again, faster permitting and regulatory. I would say, you know, contracts for difference on a price floor that works with the market, does not supersede the market, does not undermine the market. There are ways to set it up where you aren't interfering unjustifiably. And again, just increasing, you know, trade deals with countries that may want to be that off taker. So there's lots of things we can do before we get to equity in mines, which I do not like. And even with graphite, which is where the majority of Canadian critical minerals money has gone into, I can see the value of graphite. China has a big monopoly on it. NATO considers it a very strategic mineral. But I can't help but notice that it's also Quebec mines in Quebec ridings that are getting this money. And you see that it's becomes a very gray zone.
5: Yeah, for sure. And as you can imagine, someone who is all about the markets and the free markets, I agree with you 100%. I think we let the markets do what they do. And government can help getting things done faster, more efficiently, but definitely let the markets do what they do. Heather Exner-Pirro, a senior fellow and director of the Natural Resources, Energy and Environment at the McDonnell Laurie Institute. Thank you so much for being on our show. Love to have you back at some point to tell us what's new and upcoming. But thank you for shedding so much information, providing so much information on these topics of critical minerals and energy. Thank you so much for being on our show.
6: Yeah, great to be here. Thanks for having me.
4: Alan Small in conversation with Heather Exner-Pirro. Just a fantastic interview. She is a senior fellow and director of Natural Resources, Energy and Environment at the McDonald Laurier Institute, and she's also a special advisor to the Business Council of Canada and managing editor of the Arctic Yearbook. The Sunday Money Show will continue after traffic. If you'd like to reach Alan, by the way, do that 416-332-3863, 416-332-3863. Or check out his website, 2Ls, alansmall.com.
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7: A few new trouble spots have popped up across the majors. 427 southbound collectors at Dundas. A stalled vehicle has the left lane blocked. And on the 401 westbound express at Victoria Park, another stalled vehicle blocking the right lane. You'll also find a stopped vehicle on the 400 southbound just past Finch, so expect a brief slowdown there as well. Jumpstart is building pitches across Canada so more kids have places to play. 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I'm Sonia Sash. 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
4: 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I'm Ian Grant. I am joined this afternoon by Alan Small from the Alan Small Financial Group. And the last two segments of the show, Alan, I knew it was going to be a great guest when the intro takes as long as it does just to introduce you to her and her accomplishments. I really did enjoy her insights on oil. But the other thing that we don't talk about nearly enough, I think, is it's a term that's thrown around, critical minerals, but what does it really mean? And it was great to hear you guys actually get into that and discuss it.
5: Yeah, you know, and it's great to hear Heather's viewpoints on everything. I wanted to kind of pin her down and where she thought the price of oil was going, you know, and or, you know, I know she's obviously not going to tell us exactly, well, it's going to $48 a barrel or whatever. But, you know, there's a lot of oil in the world today. And it's great to hear that we are one of the biggest producers of energy. And, you know, I think we all kind of know it, but we don't use it to our advantage as some of the other countries around the world do, whether it's Saudi Arabia or the United States or even Iran. And, you know, we can be doing so much more in our country. It can be producing so much more growth that can go towards, you know, paying down the debt and things like that. And then you talk about critical minerals. Absolutely. You know, there are a lot of countries around the world most of the countries around the world don't have access to critical minerals. They need to import those critical minerals, you know, from places like China and other places. And we know how difficult it is at times working with China, especially the United States. Why can't we be the number one provider of critical elements and minerals to the United States? You know, they are trying to negotiate with China to make sure that those, you know, trade avenues are always opened to continue to get those minerals that they need, that every country needs to build certain things, especially in the technology sector. Why can't Canada now do that? And how long is it going to take us for us to access these critical minerals in Northern Ontario, for example? I know already we are building the roadways that we need to get to those minerals and extract them or pull them out of the ground and then bring them so that they can be shipped to wherever they need to be shipped to. So it is a long process. We talk about that. And Heather agrees that it's going to take a while. We just got to get moving on it. And hopefully the Prime Minister will continue to put policy in place to get oil to ports and to get critical minerals out of the ground so that we can be a powerhouse in these areas.
4: I think it's probably because we're doing a business show here, Alan, but the one thing I've noticed is that after I listen to these interviews, I feel a lot better about this country. And it may just be that we're listening to the crap that, you know, people like Howard Lutnick or Pete Hoekstra or whatever, and we think, oh my God, we're just little Canada here. And then we have, whether it's Premier Ford or Heather or a multitude of guests that you've had on, the overwhelming thing that I'm feeling at the end of it is a renewed sense of pride in this country.
5: Yeah, and I agree totally. You know, I always say, and we say on the show all the time, you know, things are never as bad as others make it out to be.
0: perhaps or maybe not as good as some people make it out to be either. And it's always, you know, it's always interesting that we always come back to the facts. And that's what I try to do here on our show, you know, the Sunday Money Show, the Alan Small Financial Show, which airs on Wednesday at 12 noon, as everybody knows. You know, we always try to bring out the facts, answer the questions that people are asking about, you know, are we a great oil exporter? Where does our oil go? Does it all go to the United States? Well, right now, pretty much, yes. You know, can we get it to other parts of the world? What's going on with our critical minerals? Can we become a critical minerals producer, a powerhouse in that space? The answer is yes. And so what's it going to take for us to do this? How will that affect all of us living in Toronto? How will it affect us? How will it affect our investments? How will it affect our economy? And these are the things that we try to answer on our shows on a weekly basis.
4: And speaking of course, the Alan Small Financial Show, let's talk a little bit about that right now, because you are here on the radio on this Sunday afternoon. And that means that on Wednesday at noon, you're also going to be on the Alan Small Financial Show at alansmall.com.
0: Yes. And we're going to have the full interview with Heather. So the interview in its entirety, obviously, on our show today. We are a little bit strapped for time at times, and but our show will air, or the interview, I should say, will air on our show in its entirety, and so everybody can get a listen to what Heather's viewpoints are. We're also going to talk about our usual things, right? Top three things individual investors need to be focusing on at this time. We know that is a very popular part of our show. We're going to talk about a look ahead to the second half of 2026, what I expect things where are they going. We're going to talk about interest rates. We're talking about the stock market, all that and a whole lot more on the Alan Small Financial Show.
4: And as we said, that is coming up on Alan's website, 2Ls, alansmall.com. Touched on it off the top of the show, but we are now right bang in the middle of 2026. What do you see coming up as far as interest rates are concerned?
0: Yeah, you know, that's a great question. And I think with interest rates, they affect the markets so much, right? As I've said already, you know, the interest rates, they came down after the jobs numbers in the U.S. The interest rates in the U.S. came down because the expectation is now for the Fed. Maybe they won't have to raise interest rates. I think you're going to see steady interest rates in the second half. And actually, I'm going to go out on a limb here, and I'm going to say that there is actually a good chance that we could see a cut in rates in the United States towards the end of the year. I've actually heard some people talk about this. Now, most people and a lot of people on the Federal Reserve governors, about 50% of them, half of them have said that, you know, they possibly could be open to a raise or a rise in rates. But I'm going to go on a limb and say that's not going to happen, that interest rates are going to remain, where they are, and that we could, towards the end of the year, I'm talking last quarter of the year, maybe start to hear some rumblings of a cut in rates. And if that were to happen, that would be good for the market. I also hope that if the United States goes that way or that route, that Bank of Canada will do the same. Mm. I think the Bank of Canada, there's a lot of rumblings going on right now as to, you know, asking the Bank of Canada why they don't cut rates. We just had some good GDP numbers for the month of April. I think people were surprised and hopeful that was going to be the case, but surprised that it was the case. But keep in mind, this is an April number that we got from Canadian GDP or Canadian growth, and over half of that growth came from the oil sector. And if you remember back to April, the war was hot and heavy. The war had just broken out. A conflict in the Middle East broke out in March. In April, oil prices were elevated, and that definitely helped GDP here in our country. If you take out energy, you got to cut that GDP number by half for the month of April. I think it was up 0.5%, but like 0.2 or 0.3% of that was just energy alone. So I'm not a big believer that all of a sudden we went from technical recession to full growth here. We'll have to see what the next month brings, the month of May, which I think will give us a better picture. And let's see where things are at. But overall, I think interest rates remain on hold and steady, not up or down for most of this year. And maybe, just maybe, we start to hear about a possible interest rate cut by the end of the year.
4: I have literally only about a minute, but I think we have to talk a little bit about gold.
0: Yeah, you know, gold is interesting. Again, remember what I said, economics are a fantastic thing. When one thing moves, it triggers movements on two or three other things. So what's been going on with gold? Well, gold has moved significantly higher over the past few years because everybody has been thinking that the United States was going to continue to cut rates, that when the new Federal Reserve came into power, they cut rates. And when you cut rates, it weakens the U.S. dollar. When you bring interest rates down, it weakens the U.S. dollar. and with a weak U.S. dollar, gold flourishes, surges higher. Well, that has not been the case. Kevin Warsh, head of the Fed, has talked about perhaps raising interest rates, which gives a boost to the U.S. dollar, which is not good for gold. Gold does not like when the U.S. dollar is strong. And so we've seen gold drop over 30% from the highs. And now, again, on this past week, weak jobs numbers, that means maybe they won't raise interest rates. And now gold surged again pretty well towards the end of last week. So gold's been moving up and down with the U.S. dollar. U.S. dollar's been moving up and down with what the Fed has indicated or has said with interest rates. It's all tied together, economics 101, whatever you want to call it. It's a fantastic thing, and it keeps my job very, very interesting on a daily basis.
4: We are absolutely out of time, Al. Thank you as always.
0: Thank you.
4: And special thanks to our guest this week, Heather Exner-Puro. As Alan said, you can check her out again, entire interview, on the Alan Small Financial Show, which is on Alan's website, alansmall.com, coming up this Wednesday at noon. Wednesday at noon. If you would like to reach Alan, you can certainly do that. You can give him a call, 416-332-3863. That's 416-332-3863. Check out his website, 2Ls, alansmall.com. I'm Ian Grant, and this has been the Sunday Money Show. We will see you back here next Sunday at noon on Newstalk 1010 Toronto.
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32: Good afternoon. I'm Heather Seaman. A woman in her 30s is dead after a hit and run in Mississauga. It happened just before 6 o'clock this morning in the area of Eglinton Avenue and Erin Mills Parkway. Police are urging the driver to turn themselves in.
33: There's absolutely no question that this individual that hit this woman knows that they hit a person and continued. So I also will reiterate, we have substantial dash cam footage available to us that our detectives are now going through. We have substantial camera footage here at this intersection. It is a matter of time before we identify the person responsible. You know that you hit somebody, lawyer up and turn yourself into police.
32: The intersection remains closed as the investigation continues. Police are also appealing to auto body shops and junkyards to contact investigators if they get a vehicle with odd-looking front-end damage to the hood, bumper, and windshield. Well, a male pedestrian in his 20s is in critical condition in hospital after being struck by a vehicle in Brampton. It happened around 12:45 this morning at Queen and the Gore Road. Police say the driver involved in the crash remained at the scene. It's unclear if charges will be laid. A teenage boy is in hospital with serious injuries after being stabbed around 10:45 last night at the Taste of Lawrence Festival in Scarborough. It happened near Birchman and Lawrence. A second teen boy was injured and has been arrested. Meantime, a 13 was also taken into custody. Well, the games may be over at Toronto Stadium, but the World Cup tournament continues. Thousands of footy fans are expected at the FIFA Fan Festival later today at Fort York and the Bentway. Doors open at 1:30 p.m. There will be live entertainment with the match broadcast for the Brazil versus Norway game starting at 4 o'clock this afternoon, while the Mexico versus England match is set to be broadcast at 8 p.m. There are also several other watch parties across the city. Stay up to date at ctvnewstoronto.ca. 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
3: The 401 is keeping crews busy this afternoon. Eastbound at McCown, a stalled vehicle has that right lane blocked in the express with delays beginning back at Markham Road. Westbound, another stalled vehicle is tying up the right lane at Victoria Park, where you're already slowing from the DVP. As you keep heading west, you'll hit another pocket of heavy traffic from the 427 all the way through to the 400. And on the 427 southbound, collectors at Dundas, a stalled vehicle is blocking the left lane. Time Saver Traffic, I'm Sonia Sash. Your next update at 1:15 on News Talk 1010 Toronto.
32: We'll see more comfortable temperatures over the next few days. A sun cloud mix today, a high of 26, 31 with a humidex. Mainly cloudy tonight, a low of 20. Mainly cloudy to start the work week tomorrow, a high of 26. A sun cloud mix Tuesday and a high of 26 degrees. Right now, mostly cloudy and 25, feels like 29. I'm Heather Seaman on News Talk 1010.
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7: In the coming hour, the Canada-US-Mexico trade deal enters a new phase. So, is it time to panic? Olympic gold medalist Adam Van Cuverden gets poetic about the World Cup of Soccer. Canadian Amazing Race host John Montgomery drops in to talk about a brand new season. And was Picasso also a poet? The Prime Minister had a busy week of fence mending and sweating out the Canada-US-Mexico trade deal. His former Chief of Staff, Marco Mendicino, joined us to talk about that deal entering a brand new phase.
8: Hope you're staying cool, John.
7: Yeah, well, actually, this studio is freezing. But anyway, let's talk about this business, a pipeline for Alberta, which kind of flies in the face of the idea that all Eastern and Canada and the national government do is thwart Alberta's oil ambitions.
8: Yeah, look, yesterday was big news. Prime Minister announced two massive agreements with the province of Alberta and province of British Columbia. The headline announcement around this new West Coast pipeline would see Canada's ability to pump an additional 1 million barrels of oil a day at a moment in time when there's an energy crisis. So this is an announcement that's going to create well over 100,000 jobs. I think there's some estimates that the total two packages will create somewhere in the vicinity of 150 to nearly 200,000 jobs. And has to be seen as part of the broader vision to make Canada an energy superpower.
7: Okay, the one thing I never quite can wrap my head around is why the state has to pay for pipelines that allow some of the world's wealthiest corporations to do their business.
8: Yeah, I think that's exactly the right question. And part of the reason is if you listen to industry leaders in the energy sector is around too much regulation, too much red tape. And the Prime Minister and the government have done their level best to try to provide additional certainty to the market by basically upgrading, modernizing the regulatory landscape. I would point out that the new West Coast pipeline does have private backers like Pembina. It's also going to take advantage of Trans Mountain's operational expertise. And given the fact that this pipeline is going to, according to current planning, track the Trans Mountain corridor route, those are two levers that will help to ease some of the burden when it comes to the public balance sheet. But I think we've got to see this as a long-term play. This really is about unlocking more energy at a time when we've got the crisis in the Strait of Hormuz, which has choked off roughly 20% of the world's demand when it comes to global energy. And this is about responding to that. But you've also got to take a look at the announcement that was made in British Columbia, where we'll see additional LNG capacity. So that's about getting that particular category of energy out to the Asian markets. There's an additional announcement around critical minerals, like a copper mine. There's additional announcements around electrification and carbon capture to lower emissions. So again, I think we've got to look at the pipeline and understand what it means for Albertans, British Columbians, and Canadians, but we've also got to recognize this as part of a broader strategy to make Canada an energy superpower.
7: So as of the 1st of July, we've entered a new phase for the Canada-US-Mexico trade accord. Where are we? How much jeopardy is there?
8: Well, I think there's a significant amount at stake, and we've talked about this before, John. The state of the negotiations are that we've got back and forth between the operational and technical experts on the file. On July 1st, Dominic LeBlanc, Janet Charette, that's the minister responsible and chief negotiator for Canada, met with their counterparts in the United States. And I think, look, we've got to continue to grind through it, not flinch every time the president criticizes CUSMA or Canada, for that matter. I think that the prime minister and the whole government of Canada, and frankly, increasingly subnational governments and provinces have done, you know, a pretty good job of staying stoic and not flinching. That's the right response. I think while we figure out what the next iteration of this trade deal looks like, we got to keep carrying on. And that's one of the reasons why it's important that the prime minister continues to go abroad. For example, he's going to NATO this coming week, where he'll talk about Canada's commitments to the defense sector. And that's about not only underwriting security in the Atlantic with our NATO allies, but it's also about creating jobs at home. After that, he's going to go back to the Gulf. He's going to go to Saudi Arabia, where no doubt he'll try to shore up additional agreements, which is part of the broader trade diversification strategy that the government's got. So we're obviously very focused on continuing to have a productive trade relationship with the United States, but increasingly looking for other opportunities abroad with countries that want to do business for Canada, with Canada, and that's important for us domestically in terms of jobs and growth as well.
7: Thank you for this. Good to have you.
8: Have a great weekend, John.
7: That's the former chief of staff to Mark Carney, Marco Mendicino. Carmi Levy joins us now to talk tech, including how artificial intelligence is increasingly being used to write real estate ads. So should we worry?
9: Good morning, John.
7: Can I come back actually to a conversation? I was in the car yesterday listening to you and Jerry Agar, and the story was about how real estate listings are increasingly being written by AI. And I thought that was fascinating. But at the same time, I think there's this false template where we look at things that are done by AI and we think they're automatically deceptive. And the fact that somebody's using AI to write a real estate listing, I mean, who cares? You're going to go and look at the home. And if it was exaggerated, then it's just as bad as if that had been done by a real estate agent.
9: I'm right there with you. AI, like any technology, is not a black and white thing. It's very shades of gray. And so it's not that the technology is at fault. And that's always been the case. It's how it's being used. Is it being used to deceive? You can use any other technology to deceive people if you want. And just, you can't simply say, oh, they used AI, therefore it must be deceptive. In this case, real estate agents are legitimately using the technology to save themselves hours of work every single time they post a listing, and the output, the result, is exactly the same as if they had done it without AI. So this is one of those cases where, yeah, I'm going to call it that. No, it is not an issue, and stop sort of flagging things as deceptive just because AI was used as part of the workflow. Look at our own work environments. There are lots of areas where it can be used to streamline and our work, save us time, get us back to the more value-added stuff that we would normally do, and nobody's being deceived.
7: So streaming services and loud ads. Loud ads apparently are going to become illegal on the 1st of July in California. I mean, does that include our streaming service?
9: It might potentially, because the reason being there's some question as to whether streaming companies like Netflix or even you know Disney, Amazon, even Crave here in Canada, because of course they're available in California, whether they're going to be able to stop this at the border. It might be easier for them to just impose it globally. And we all know sort of the problem. I just had it just before we went to air. I needed to listen to a quick YouTube video, and the volume almost made me tear my ear buds out. It was that much louder than everything else. And that's kind of the problem. Ads are usually kind of pumped up. The volume is much louder than the regular content that you're already listening to. So this law will require streaming companies like Netflix, Disney, and Amazon to keep the volume the same as everything else that's on your device. They're complaining. The companies say that's not fair because this isn't like it was back in the old days of TV. And there's a law for television as well. There has been for decades because technology is different. Different devices, different encoding methodologies, different processing and loudness controls on the devices and on the servers that feed them. So it's a much bigger technological problem. They don't want to be forced to fix it. But in California, they are. And this is probably going to spread beyond their borders.
7: All right. This is the ultimate tease. Almost 40% of Americans do the exact same thing with old technology. Rotary phones? What are we talking about?
9: Well, if I look in my drawer in my home office, there is an old rotary phone gathering dust. And that is exactly the problem. 39% of people, when a device, any electronic device, reaches the end of life, they don't recycle it. They don't trade it in. They don't resell it. They just stick it in a drawer. And the reason being, they're afraid of data security. They're worried that, well, what happens if I trade my phone in? What if I didn't wipe it properly? What if there's still residual data on it? Can it be kind of, you know, lifted off of it and used against it, against me? So as a result, like, so 4 in 10 people are holding on to their old devices and just adding to the pile. The next most popular use, give to a friend or family, 13%. So only 1/3 as many. So really sort of telling, we should be refurbishing devices. We should be trading them in. We should be recycling them. Yet because we're also afraid of data breaches and things like that, we're holding on to them, and those drawers, and I speak from experience, are overflowing with old devices. I call mine the elephant's graveyard, and it's quite a scary place to be.
7: And one last story. Apparently, repairing stuff is on the upswing. I can certainly testify. I dropped my cell phone and cracked the face of it. And back in the day, I might have bought a new one, but I just took it in and got a new screen.
9: Yeah, so Apple raised its prices last week by, in some cases, up to 20% because of the great AI crisis. And just about every other technology company either has been doing the same or is about to do the same. And so social media has exploded in recent days on, you know, people looking for deals on used or refurbished technology. They're buying modular devices like Framework laptops or Fairphone smartphones that let you replace the memory or the battery or other components on your own. You don't have to bring them in to be repaired. And there are a lot of people now who are asking around. I know I've been asked a number of times, where are the repair shops? Where can I bring my phone in if I do drop it and have a cracked screen? No longer do we simply, oh, my phone has a scratch on it, I'm going to replace it and just buy a new one. Definite shift just in the last few days. And I expect that to be followed up with some data that proves we are changing our consumer habits because of skyrocketing technology prices.
7: Thank you, sir.
9: Thanks so much, John.
7: That's our tech expert, Carmi Levy. In just a moment, the Secretary of State for Sport basks in Canada's role hosting the World Cup of Soccer.
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10: QEW is where you're going to find the newest trouble spots. A stalled vehicle is blocking the right lane westbound at Nikola Tesla, with traffic already slowing through Mississauga. Farther west, the Fort Erie bound ramp to Burloke still has a crash blocking the right lane. Delays continuing through the Oakville stretch. When the pressure's on, a good partner helps you stay the course. 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
7: Toronto has wrapped up its hosting role for FIFA, although Canadians will obviously continue to pay close attention to how the tournament plays out. Adam Van Coverden joined me to talk about the success of the event so far.
22: Nice to see you too, John.
9: Thanks, you and I have been talking. Yeah, you and I have been talking on the phone or on Zoom quite a lot, but you're live in studio this morning, which is delightful.
22: It is. Thanks for having me in.
9: What is the occasion of your being in Toronto, or is there one?
22: I hopped on an early train this morning to do some early morning radio and TV, mostly, you know, to say thank you to the City of Toronto, to the volunteers, to Toronto Police Service, to everybody that organized this historic World Cup. This opportunity to bring the world together through the power of sport has just been so phenomenal. Having Toronto on the, you know, world stage in the spotlight is something that we all love and cherish. But these last few weeks have been amazing. So just to everybody who played a part, big or small, thank you.
9: Well, it does seem to have gone fairly well, in spite of, I don't know if you were listening to our programming for the last 4 months or so, and every other media, it was just, here's what could go wrong. And it was, you know, everything up to the ladder of, like, we're going to have an Ebola outbreak. And things have gone fairly well for Toronto.
22: Absolutely, it has. And, you know, planning makes, you know, it all work out. And so kudos to the City of Toronto and everybody that played a strong role. Our government has been, you know, at the table, ready to help, willing to brainstorm and find solutions to challenges. And the result has been a really great tournament, not just here in Toronto, but also out in Vancouver. It's pretty cool. Sports Illustrated listed Vancouver and Toronto first and third out of 16 host cities across North America, Mexico, United States, and Canada, and we're owning the podium. But it's the look on the kids' faces. Just around the corner when I was walking in, I saw a big mural of Vince Carter. You know, we just heard that Kyle Lowry is coming back for a day to retire. These guys had an impact. Christine Sinclair has an impact. Like, Summer McIntosh has an impact. And yesterday I got to go up into the stands, meet some kids from Milton. They play on the Milton Magic soccer teams. And they're also like U16 Canadian champions. They're amazing athletes already. But they're inspired. The smiles in these kids' faces, unbelievable. Like, they're so happy. They got to be flag bearers yesterday. So these kids had an amazing time. And those kids' experiences amplified across the tens of thousands, hundreds of thousands of young people that are the inspired generation. So the legacy is strong.
7: I don't know if you got past the duck blind that Jerry Agar hangs out in, where you would have had to cross to our studio, but he's not happy about the public dollars that went into this. Do you think in the end it's money well spent?
22: 100%. It's money well invested. And every dollar went into the Canadian economy, supported Canadians, created jobs, created more opportunity, built infrastructure, improved infrastructure, and is creating opportunity for the future. And whether that's another big hosting opportunity, then fantastic. Whether that's a play opportunity down on the waterfront, you know, just south of Queens Quay with Canadian Tire Jumpstart, we've built the first of more than 25 mini pitches across the country. I was out in Surrey last week, in just outside of Vancouver, where we built number two, and number three is on its way. We're going to build 25 of these things because they really work. It's like, they call it a mini pitch, but it's not even that small. Like, you can play 7-on-7, even 8-on-8, and kids love it. The ball stays enclosed. It just creates low barrier, high access sport opportunity. So look, like, this is a good investment. We're investing in ourselves. And I think as a country, we have to develop a little bit more comfort with the notion that we got to build our country up. We've got to invest in what works in Canada. And sport is one of those things that pays massive dividends.
7: What is your anticipation for Canada versus Morocco tomorrow?
22: I'm so excited. I've never been to Texas. I'm flying down to Houston to represent the Canadian government and join our team. I'm going to wear my Calgary Stampede hat. I had the choice. Do I go to Calgary Stampede or do I go down to Houston to cheer on Canada soccer? So I'm going to put a little maple leaf on my Stampede hat, that, you know, the iconic white hat, and go down and cheer on Team Canada as they play Morocco. It's going to be an amazing game. Fingers crossed, we can keep moving. But for the Canadian men's team to be in the round of 16, what an absolute dream.
7: Well, and I'm hoping if you do a post-game appearance in the locker room, you can be a little bit more lively than the Prime Minister was after the last game.
22: Well, the reason that the Prime Minister had a solemn tone last time is because the team had that solemn tone. And it was because their teammate and friend and brother, Ismail Kone, went down with such a gruesome injury. And
7: that was hard to watch.
22: It was hard to watch. It was hard to hear, John. I hate to be so explicit, but I heard the bone. Like, we were not that far away. It was a pretty tough thing to witness. What's been amazing to witness is the guy's up, standing on his leg, cheering on his team, part of the squad. Like, the resilience, the character, you couldn't make it in a lab better than how Jesse Marsh has manifested it on Team Canada. Whether we're talking about Alphonso Davies just grinding it out through his hamstring injury and contributing on and off the pitch, Richie Larea in the back, like, fighting it out. Like, I'm wearing his black jersey right now. We're on radio, so you can't see. But when we, with Canada Soccer, they unveiled these jerseys a couple months back, and somebody asked him, what is it going to feel like playing in black? And he said, it feels like it's going to be a funeral for the other team.
7: Thank you very much for this. Good to see you.
22: Nice to see you too, John.
7: That is Secretary of State for Sport, Adam Van Cuverden. Let's turn to financial expert Patty Lovett-Reed now. She joins me to talk about how more and more Canadians are, well, taking her advice and actually auditing their own expenses.
1: Okay, so listen, let's talk about your latest column, which you call the Great Consumer Audit. And apparently a lot of people are engaging in an exercise we did at our house last year when we had to plan our retirement, which was to track all of the receipts for 2 months.
3: Yes.
1: And then all of a sudden realize, like, really? We're paying for that?
3: Oh, first, can I just say how impressed I am that you actually did it? Because when people often talk about retirement, they'll say, is there a number? And every number is different because it actually comes down to the lifestyle you want in retirement and where you're spending your money. Okay, that's a different topic. So I just want you to know how impressed I am that you went through that exercise. But I found myself standing in at a checkout and doing something that I hadn't done in a long time. And that is study the receipt line by line. And you know, truthfully, it's not because I felt the bill was wrong, but I really wanted to understand it. Because I had just recently read about a consumer's advocate group taking Tim Hortons, Second Cup, and Starbucks to the Quebec Supreme Court. They are very consumer friendly over oat milk surcharges. And it's not about the oat milk. It's about the fairness. How much does it cost to get a substitute when, you know the cost and you know what you're being charged? And it's almost twice as much. I don't know how this court case is going to end, but what I can tell you, I think it's something that's much bigger. It's a shift that's happening to all of us. We're questioning everything. You know, how much does something actually cost and how much am I willing to pay for it?
1: Okay, and then you get into line items if you're doing an audit. For example, the number of streaming platforms that the average person has. Or, you know what, I pay for something, you've probably heard of it, called

0: consumer audit. We're still spending money. You can look at the economy. We're out there spending, but we're changing on where we spend our money on or what we spend our money on. But I also think it's changing the relationship between a business and their customers. And then ultimately, it may not be the business that offers the lowest price, but it may be the business that does the best job explaining the price, because I think there has to be a reason to trust. I do see, this whole court case isn't about oatmeal, but what happens is when trust becomes a lot more expensive than the product itself, boy, oh boy, we're going to question it. If we want to travel, we know airline prices are higher. We try to understand them. We go to a concert. Artists, they're expensive. Is it worth it? FIFA, is it worth it to us?
1: That's financial expert Patty Lovett Reed. In just a moment, the biggest cheerleader for the Amazing Race Canada just happens to be its host.
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3: The QEW has a couple of trouble spots to watch. Westbound at Nikola Tesla, a stalled vehicle is blocking the right lane. And further west, Fort Erie bound, ramped over Loke still has a crash blocking the right lane. Traffic slowing from Bronte. And the southbound 404, that remains heavy from Finch all the way through to Shepherd. And that volume carries right onto the southbound DVP from York Mills past Lawrence. Time Saver Traffic, I'm Sonia Sash. Your next update at 1:45 on News Talk 1010 Toronto.
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3: John Montgomery is a former Olympic athlete who has found his second career as the host of the Canadian edition of The Amazing Race. He joined Jerry Agar this week to talk about a brand new season.
4: What would I have to do if I wanted to qualify for season 13?
5: Probably quit your job.
4: Oh.
5: Yeah. I think you'd have to quit because I don't know if we can, if you're in the same parent company. I think so.
4: Yeah.
5: So that first. But then you'd have to find somebody that's willing to do the race with you, that you can fight nice with, get over those disagreements, and move forward with purpose, because that is the hallmark of any winning team. You got to be able to fight nice and move forward.
4: Okay, but do you also have to be a person who is quite physically fit?
5: No. I would say, more importantly, if you wanted to win, you'd have to be mentally quick. Being able to be a flexible thinker and somebody that can, you know, shuck and jive with what life throws at you in terms of challenges and being nimble with the gray matter. The physical part of it isn't usually so onerous that somebody who isn't in peak physical condition can't, you know, grind it out.
4: Okay, well, I have two knee replacements, so hopefully I'm still okay there. But is there any need for a certain level of deviousness?
5: No, deviousness isn't a prerequisite, but it could be a useful tool. You know, you don't need a walking stick to get up the mountain.
4: Right.
5: But if a cougar shows up, by golly, you're going to be glad you had that walking stick.
4: Okay.
5: Deviousness might help you defend yourself.
4: Over the years, have you seen any kind of common denominator in the kinds of people who win?
5: Yes, humans,
4: oh,
5: I think, okay, is something that they all share in common.
4: Yeah.
5: But no, they come from all walks of life and all relationship makeups. So there isn't anything you need to be to win other than capable of working together. And that, I think, is the common trait that... And Eureka, this just in from the Department of the Obvious. Oh, you need to collaborate to have success in life. Well, this is another such example, a shining example of where collaboration is the hallmark of success.
4: John Montgomery is here. He's the host of The Amazing Race Canada and season 12 of that very highly watched summer series returns on Tuesday at 9 o'clock on CTV, and then it will stream the next day on Crave. So how do you, from all of the people who want to do this, how do you choose your contestants?
5: I do nothing in terms of choosing. But there's a gentleman by the name of Jesse Story, and he and his team do an awful lot of that choosing. And basically it breaks down to checking boxes. Boxes of where do these people call home? Because we want to get as great a cross-section of representation from every demographic, from every geographic and physical place in the country. So when we check all the boxes, we're not going to have 10 teams of mothers and sons. We love mothers and sons on the show, but
4: sure.
5: 10 teams, you know, those types of, what do we call them, homogeneous environments, monocrops, is while they feed the world and they help us out in some situations, they're never really good for anything, not the environment and certainly not for our viewing pleasure on Canada's favorite reality competition series and summer television show. We want a whole bunch of different teams. So there's somebody that you can root for. Somebody that you're like, hey, I'm like that person. I'm going to cheer for them. That's the goal. And Jesse has a, well, we're a diverse country with a whole lot of different kinds of folks in it from a lot of different places. Jesse's got a lot of people that want to be on the show. So get your tapes in. Hope for the best.
4: All right, it is the Amazing Race Canada, so I assume the contestants must be Canadian or legal residents of Canada.
5: You would be correct.
4: Yeah. Have you, like, do people sometimes just maybe even off camera just break down, like, I can't take this?
5: I don't think they wait for the cameras to be off, because okay. At a certain point, I think you forget it's there, you know? It's like a hitch in your giddy up. You know, you wake up in the morning and those first three steps, you're like, damn, I'm sore. But then after a little while, you're still sore, but your brain forgets it. Your brain turns off the fact that there's a camera there. People be breaking down on the regular, on camera, all the time. Not all of it makes it to air because we've only got 42 minutes to show you what we've done to people and how they responded.
4: What you've done to them.
5: We've set up challenges. That is the only contrived part of the show, is that obviously we've set up a challenge for them to do. A slack line over a canyon, an eating challenge, a math problem, figuring out a dance, you name it. We've set this challenge up for them to try their hand at. The rest of it, it's as real a reality show as there is ever going to be. None of the reactions are fake. None of the situations are contrived. Everything is 100% authentic, and that's what people love about it, is a level of authenticity and real that they can see themselves doing. We can't all see ourselves on So You Think You Can Dance and wonder what it's like to go out there with the pressure to perform, to do a choreography that you just learned from famous dancers, or sing on Canadian Idol. But we can all see ourselves traveling, doing a challenge with somebody that we love. And that allows you to insert yourself into the drama.
4: Have you ever had a situation where at the end of the season, you don't have to name names, but a team won and you thought, I didn't see that coming?
5: Not that a team had won that you didn't see coming. There's lots of deserved winners that don't win. You can't win. You have to be lucky on the day that matters most. And that final leg, it's a crapshoot. It could be anybody's day. Somebody could get lucky of those final teams and win. And it's just like any finale, any final sporting competition. Everybody's got a shot to win. So if you get to that final leg, it could be anybody's bag. There are some teams that I thought went further than I thought that they were maybe going to go. There are some that definitely leave earlier than you think that they should have or could have. That's life. That's the drama. That's what keeps it entertaining and exciting to watch.
4: Oh, well, I can totally understand what you're saying, because I was talking to Mark McEwen and he had told a contestant on a food show, I wouldn't serve this food to a prisoner. And then Mark was on the show and I said, come on. I mean, these people can cook. And he said, they can all cook. It's the clock. And I think that where the John Montgomery, that's where it ties in. It's like Slumdog Millionaire. If they ask you the right question, you can answer it.
5: Yep, 100%. And that's just it. Sometimes you'll get a wheelhouse challenge, and people, because it's something that they're familiar with, actually struggle. And it's awesome to see people do poorly at something that you thought they would just kick ass at, because usually they felt the same way. And you can see them crumble. You can see the internal pressure just become almost unbearable. And the human emotion that goes along with it is why we tune in. It's what we watch for. If people just sailed through everything, it'd be boring ass television. So I like the classic expert fail. We've seen it numerous times. I'm not punching down on anybody, and they would agree with me on this. But when we saw the super bots, the hockey heroes, Megan and Natalie struggle in Winnipeg to do a hockey shooting challenges. These girls got howitzers on them. They shoot better than anybody I know. And they struggled with doing target shooting in Winnipeg because the stick they were using was a junior stick. Oh. And it was flimsy and not how they would lever, that tool that they use as professionals. Well, Suki and Jinder had never even skated before. They're from Prince George, BC, Indian brother and sister who, I think Jinder said afterwards, his dad made them do homework after school. They never played sports. And so he never got to skate, he said. But did they get the five hole before Megan and Natalie? They sure did. And it was only because they were using their best guess. Okay. And other things that they'd done in life to apply to this situation. And that's what the amazing race is drawing from other experiences in your life to bring to the moment to see what sticks, what's useful, what's not. And they were great problem solvers, those two from Prince George, Suki and Jinder. And Megan and Natalie got the classic wheelhouse struggle fail. And that's the amazing part of The Amazing Race Canada.
4: 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Host of The Amazing Race Canada, John Montgomery, thanks so much.
5: Appreciate it. Thanks for having me.
3: That's John Montgomery of The Amazing Race in conversation with Jerry Agar. In just a moment, Dan Riskin's favorite science stories of the week.
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7: 401 westbound continues to be a problem in the collectors at the 400. A crash is now blocking three right lanes. Delays building from the 427. Volume spilling onto the 400 southbound approaching the 401. And the DVP southbound that remains heavy from York Mills past Lawrence. And keep in mind that Lawrence Avenue East stays closed between Warden and Birchmount for the Taste of Lawrence Festival until 2 a.m. Monday. 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I'm Sonia Sash. Your next update at 2 p.m. on News Talk 1010 Toronto.
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3: Dan Riskin joins us now to talk science. 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
4: Good morning, Dan Riskin.
17: Good morning. Good to talk to you on a Thursday.
4: Well, good to have you, Jerry Agar, filling in for John Moore here. Just after 7, I'll talk to Bill Coulter, CP24 meteorologist, about the weather. And at 7:20, we'll get an update on what's going on with Hydro One. And the last number I heard is 140,000 Ontarians without power. So I've always been fascinated, Dan, by the fact that some creatures, and they're not simple cell creatures like salamanders, crabs, lobsters, creatures like that, that if they get a limb or a tail or a claw hacked off, they grow a new one. And now you have a story that says we may have the potential to be able to do that.
17: Yeah, it reminds me of this Star Trek episode from The Next Generation back in the day, where all of a sudden these genetic things that have been hiding in the DNA of different creatures, and of course, you know, they're all from different planets or whatever, but they sort of somehow got exposed or amplified, and so these people from all these different sort of alien races and all the different people on the Enterprise started changing into different sort of creatures because this DNA had been dormant inside them and just had to be turned back on. And that's kind of the principle behind this new study, is that, well, yeah, salamanders, if they lose a limb, it just grows back. If a human loses a limb, it does not grow back. But maybe that's just because the genes have been turned off. Maybe we could if we just flick that switch back on. And so these researchers have been looking very carefully at sort of what the process is in a salamander and what sort of sets of genes get turned on and what kinds of chemicals come out of the body and go to the limb site. And it turns out that, like, if we lose, say, a finger, we get scar tissue in the area, and that's kind of how our body seals it up and makes sure it doesn't get infected, and we carry on from there. And that actually, to be fair, works pretty well. Like, we're okay without a finger. But a salamander doesn't do that. It does the scarring initially, but then it does something different, making something called a blastoma. And so what they did in the study was they said, well, maybe we can, with mice, sort of try to create that same chemical environment for the mouse's lost finger as what happens in a salamander. So that's what they did. They experimentally cut off the finger of mice, and then they exposed that tissue after it scarred a little bit. They exposed it to these chemicals to make it a blastoma, and then they exposed it to more chemicals that are sort of growth factors associated with sort of embryonic growth. And lo and behold, they didn't get the mouse to grow back its finger, but it did grow something there that had bone and had ligament and had all the different, it also had tendon. It had all the different sort of anatomical components that a finger should have, and it looked kind of like a normal finger, but it wasn't quite right. Like, it was a little bit of Frankenstein-y, creepy looking mouse finger. So they think this is a first step in the direction of getting mammals to be able to regenerate lost amputated tissues, and they're figuring once we can get it to grow, that's a great start, and then we can try to start figuring out how to get it to grow correctly so that it looks right when it grows back.
4: You've lost your arm. It's just a flesh wound.
17: Exactly.
4: It'll grow back. Boop.
17: Yeah, I've been watching Star Trek. I should have been watching Monty Python and the Holy Grail. Yeah,
4: that's
17: exactly.
4: Right.
17: Exactly.
4: Yeah, that's right. And meanwhile, I find this story fascinating, and I'm not sure why it matters. Human DNA can survive millennia on cave walls. They are certain, whoever they are, that what they found was human DNA on the wall in a cave from 2,000 years ago. Why do we care?
17: Well, it's cool, is really the first thing. Trying to understand the DNA of the people who lived in caves thousands of years ago ultimately helps us understand human evolution, because they don't have exactly the same DNA as somebody walking around in Lisbon today, even though it's a cave in Portugal. Their DNA is a little bit different because there's been mixing and there's been migration, and some of the populations that lived long ago are not on Earth anymore. And so it's really cool to look and see what genes were present so we can see how humans have evolved and adapted to different regions. And it's just an interesting system. But right now, the best way to get DNA out of a cave is to look for artifacts. You look for stuff on the floor. And if there's, say, a piece of pottery or something like that, you can, or a tool, you can sometimes get a little bit of human DNA from that. But humans also decorated caves thousands of years ago, and they used different techniques in different caves. In some places, they like blew through a almost like an air gun. They blew paint onto the walls with their breath. In other places, they would use their hands to smear the paint on the walls, or they might have used brushes. And so all these different techniques are ways in which they could have also contaminated those walls with their own DNA. And so in this study, they went and looked at 24 rock art panels from 11 caves across Europe. And for each one, they just tried to see whether they could find some human DNA associated with the art, and they basically had 100% success. There's DNA all over these things, and so this becomes another place you can sample to get human DNA so you can get a greater sense of who these people were. And frustratingly, they don't know for sure whether it's the artist whose DNA is captured, but they do know that it's of the same age, and they can tell that from how degraded it is and stuff like that. And my favorite part of this study, by the way, is that three of the samples come almost exclusively from females, which right. suggests that women were doing the painting on the caves. And, you know, for whatever reason, this is my bias. Clearly, you know, people always say caveman. So you think, well, it must have been a man that was doing the art in the cave. No, certainly not. In some caves, it seems like it was. But in some caves, it seems to have been the women that were doing the painting. So that's actually just a really great check on my assumptions, and a really cool finding.
3: That's our science expert, Dan Riskin, in conversation with Jerry Agar. This week on Totally Useless Information with Nick and Roy, was Picasso a poet as well as an artist? And why did Leonardo da Vinci write backwards?
18: Picasso,
3: yes,
18: another wackadoo, had a famous quote, and I never knew this. He said, "Art is done to wash away the dust of our daily lives from our souls."
3: Ooh, deep.
18: I'm glad he's an artist and not a poet, okay?
3: He didn't know it.
18: That's very deep and very profound. And I did not know that that was his quote, but that was Picasso's quote. So not only a famous artist, but a famous quotationist.
19: Okay.
18: Is that a word?
19: It is now.
18: This
19: is
18: let it be said.
19: Yes. So let it be said, and it'll be repeated again. Leonardo da Vinci, everyone knows who he is, or he was, you know.
18: Who is that?
19: Well, he was a little backwards. This is why he was a little backwards. He famously wrote his personal notes, journals, and sketches in a mirror image script, running from right to left across the page. As a left-handed artist and scientist, because he was left-handed, again, one of the great people who are left-handed. I'm left-handed, that's all you need to know. This technique likely prevented him from smudging ink with his hand as he wrote. Because that's the one thing about left-handed people. And if you're left-handed out there, you'll know what I mean. Because as you're writing with a pen or a pencil, your pinky smudges everything as you're writing along.
18: I'm
19: going
18: to have to stop Nick. Nick Why? Is just assuming that.
19: That's right. No, this is what...
18: He's assuming that.
19: If you're a left-handed person...
18: Leonardo used to sketch with his left hand.
19: Right.
18: And write his notes with his right hand.
19: But he did it in a mirror image. That's the fact. And it may have been a method.
18: Probably because he was using the non-dominant hand. It probably,
19: wasn't. But
18: it
19: that's
18: was probably
19: how
18: reversed in his head.
19: Talented. That's how talented he was. It was a method to protect his ideas, facilitate faster writing, according to some research, and simply a natural habit. So he made it like second nature.
3: That's Nick Maiorano and Roy LoCascio. You can check them out at nickandroy.com. That's our time. Thanks for spending some of yours with us. My thanks also to Joe Cristiano, Jerry Agar, and Nick Maiorano for their work on the show. My name is John Moore. I hope we'll talk again soon.
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28: It's 2 o'clock. 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
29: Good afternoon. I'm Heather Seaman. Some of the stories we're following in the newsroom this hour. A woman in her 30s is dead after a hit and run in Mississauga. It happened just before 6 o'clock this morning in the area of Eglinton Avenue and Erin Mills Parkway. Police are urging the driver to get a lawyer and turn themselves in.
30: There's absolutely no reason that anyone who hit a pedestrian, especially at the speed in which we believe this happened, to not know that they have struck somebody. So we are under the impression that there's going to be some substantial front-end damage to the vehicle, the hood, and the windshield as well.
29: The intersection remains closed as the investigation continues. Police say the vehicle fled eastbound on Eglinton. Anyone with information is asked to come forward. A small gathering was held at a memorial in Brampton to mark 56 years since the crash of Air Canada Flight 621. Family and friends of the victims gathered at 8:09 this morning. That marks the exact time the flight crashed on July 5th, 1970, killing all 109 people on board. CP24's Melissa Duggan has more.
31: The memorial garden is at the crash site near McVean Drive and Castlemore Road. The DC-8 was en route from Montreal to Los Angeles with a stop in Toronto. One of the engines broke off on landing, but the pilot managed to get the plane back into the air. There were then a series of explosions that destroyed the right wing, sending Flight 621 into a nosedive that resulted in it crashing into a field about 10 kilometers from the airport.
29: The Purple Lilac Memorial Park was established in 2007. The crash remains one of the deadliest in Canadian history. Well, there's a new stop to tell you about on the GO Train line. Metrolinx will kick off service to Stratford 7 days a week starting tomorrow. For now, one train will head east to Union Station in the morning and then return to Stratford in the afternoon. The new service is not just for the summer. It's going to run year-round. For full schedule details, check out the GO Transit website. Stay up to date at ctvnewstoronto.ca. Now here's time saver traffic.
0: The 401 westbound is still the biggest slowdown across the city. In the collectors at the 400, a crash continues blocking three right lanes, delays building from the 427, spilling back onto the southbound 400, approaching the 401. In York Region, all lanes are closed on the southbound 404 ramp to Highway 7 for highway maintenance, and the DVP southbound remains heavy from York Mills all the way past Lawrence. Time Saver Traffic, I'm Sonia Sash. Your next update at 2:15 on News Talk 1010 Toronto.
29: More seasonal temperatures over the next few days. A sun cloud mix today, a high of 26, 31 with the Humidex. Mainly cloudy tonight, a low of 20. Mainly cloudy to start the work week tomorrow, a high of 26. A sun cloud mix Tuesday, once again a high of 26 degrees. Right now, mostly cloudy and 25 degrees. Feels like 28. I'm Heather Seaman. 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
5: A couple of weeks ago, over the course of a few days, I talked about a strike that had been not getting a ton of attention happening here in Toronto. Siobhan Morris, our Queen's Park Bureau Chief for CTV, joined me to talk about what was happening, who was on strike, and then the head of OPSU, because these are OPSU workers, joined me to talk about the attendance of some of these I was about to call them protesters, some of the striking workers at Ford Fest a couple of weeks ago. Just to recap, it is a group of about 4,000 workers, their community and health and social services workers, so vital to so many families in our province. They've been on strike since May the 25th. So think about group homes in many communities for developmentally disabled adults. Think about some treatment centers and summer camps, which are so important if you have a child with disabilities. 22 different community organizations in all. And I think they have some legitimate issues with the province. Obviously, some of that is wages and benefits. Well, the strike is no longer flying under the radar, thanks in the last few days to a few incidents that I want to just outline quickly for you. Kinga Surma is a longtime member of provincial parliament. She's also a cabinet minister, and she's been on maternity leave. She comes back to work in September. She represents one of the Etobicoke ridings, has a beautiful little baby. She's a single mom, single parent. And she was at her Constit office, just walked to drop off some paperwork, she said, the other day. And a group of these strikers was outside her office. And she said, you know what? I'm at home. I am sticking to home with the baby. I'm just here. I'm not taking meetings. And I hope you appreciate that. And according to Kinga's account, these workers were very aggressive, forced their way into her office, she says, pushed aside one of her staff. In fact, she says, quote, they tried to force their way into my office and pushed one of my staff. She was very, very upset about it. I reached out to her this morning and in a text exchange, really found it inappropriate. And she said, how disappointed I am that the women who work with children show such little respect for moms. I hope the protesters will reflect upon their actions and change their behavior. Second situation, there's actually three. I'll get to the third one. It's not as important and I'm not as upset about it. Second situation is a group of the striking workers who showed up at the premier's cottage. And they did so by water in kayaks outside of the cottage, took pictures, and obviously were trying to make their point. The head of this group, as I said, they are represented by the Ontario Public Service Employees Union, is J.P. Hornick. J.P. joins me now. Welcome back to the program, J.P.
6: Glad to be here, Deb. Thanks for having me.
5: So were you at the Premier's Cottage yesterday? Were you part of that group?
6: No, I wasn't there yesterday, but I was there, I believe, on Monday for one of the other flotillas.
5: Okay. And so obviously, then, you think this is an acceptable form of picketing?
6: Yeah, absolutely. I mean, what we've seen is, and if you follow the comments on any of the social media or media that's been posted about any of the pickets that we've been engaged in, workers have been out for 6 weeks. The premier has suspended the legislature until nearly November. And the picketers have been trying to reach their MPPs and make appointments in offices as they've been requested to do, only to be turned down repeatedly. So we're not getting a lot of traction trying to meet with MPPs in the normal way. And I will say that, you know, one of the things that happens during election season, for example, is that these folks show up and knock on all of our doors when they need something for us. And so we're doing the same.
5: So you have no problem with going to a politician's private residence?
6: No, I don't.
5: Okay, help me understand that, because I do. As I said, I feel for some of the cause of your workers. I also feel, by the way, for the families, because I know what it's like to have a child with some disabilities and the importance of structure and programs and all of that. So I get it. I get how important it is to resolve this issue. But I really draw the line at actually showing up at someone's home.
6: Yeah, so I mean, the flotillas have been on the lake, which is a public lake, and have been paddling back and forth. There's not been any particular disruption or noise or anything like that. They bring flags, they bring picket signs. So we're not looking at something where we have a massive disruption. Again, it's the same thing we saw at Ford Fest. We brought bubbles, we brought face paint, we brought balloons with the hopes of, you know, actually encouraging conversations with folks who are in attendance. And it's the same no matter which community we're in or which neighborhood or which house. When we're looking at the workers themselves, if you have a child that needs support, you know that most Ontarians are, you know, one step removed from the workers who provide these services. You know, most people are one paycheck away from not being able to make rent or mortgage or buy groceries. These are the folks who support you then. And what we're actually asking for is an investment in these services that allows us to better serve communities. This isn't about just base wages. This is 22 different agencies across 8 different sectors, from mental health and addiction to shelters to developmental services and autism, who are all in it for the same reason. We've seen radical underfunding in this sector. The Financial Accountability Office says the Ford government is $1.5 billion short, but they're handing off $1 billion to a private corporation, Acerta, who's connected to Ford, in order to administer these funds, but won't disclose the service fees they're pulling off the top. So it's a very complicated thing, and these workers are doing everything they can to get their voices heard and to make sure that the premier understands how important this issue is.
5: You mentioned that they're trying to get to MPP offices, and if they aren't getting meetings, then I appreciate their frustration. How do you respond to what MPP King Gasirma posted on her social media, that she felt very uncomfortable and very disappointed as a single parent being harassed by workers who should, in fact, be supporting parents?
6: Well, and these workers do support parents, and, you know, King Gasirma's, if you look at the actual video that was taken of that interaction, it tells a very different story. To be quite frank, one of the people that works in her office was the one who did the pushing of our people. Those workers were actually...
5: So, sorry, just so I'm clear, you are saying the MPP is lying?
6: I'm saying that the video evidence does not uphold her interpretation of events, no.
5: Okay, because I took a look at it, and I thought she would, as she's expressed, would feel incredibly uncomfortable.
6: There was, our people have been trained, as a matter of fact, each and every person on any of these pickets in their normal day-to-day jobs is trained in de-escalation. They have been trying to make appointments with MPP Gasirma for weeks.
5: Well, she's on maternity leave.
6: So, but they were told repeatedly by the people in her office that they could make an appointment, and then they refused to take that appointment. Never was it were they told, oh, she's on maternity leave. It'll be X amount of weeks or months until she's back. And as a matter of fact, it appeared that she was taking other appointments. So, but none of the interaction there was anything more than them asking her questions. So there was a group of people. Most of them were standing back. There were two or three people that were nearby her, but they were not pushing into her office, nor were they jostling her in any way. As a matter of fact, there was a man in her office that came out and was and pushed two of our folks. So, you know, if you look at the video, I can understand that that was not a comfortable situation for her, but I would say that she overstated the threat to her person in that situation.
5: How does this strike end? Because I think about how I felt as a mom of a kid who needed developmental services over the course of the summer when schools don't exist, et cetera. I mean, we're now into summer, the first full week for many kids of camps. Those camps aren't existing in many places. How does this end, or does it not? Does it just keep going?
6: Well, what we've seen is a lot of support from the families and communities that, that these workers serve. I was at a family town hall in Newmarket just the other night, and the overwhelming response there was, how do we support these workers and how do we help you to end the strike? And the answer to that is for folks to actually call your MPPs and to call, you know, Premier Ford and express that this is actually a fairly cheap strike to end. The government does need to invest a little bit more money that is earmarked for those services themselves, for those workers themselves, so that they can provide the services we need. These are radically understaffed sectors. We talked about last time, Deb, none of these people are showing up on the sunshine list. None of these people are looking to get rich doing the work that they're doing. They do this work because they care. When it's, if the government can find $30 million for a private jet, or $45 million for FIFA, then certainly they can find, you know, $80 million a year. They've already shortfalled these sectors by $1.5 billion. It's time to actually invest a little on the front end so that all Ontarians benefit.
5: JP Hornick, you and I are going to agree to disagree when it comes to protesting at politicians' residences, but I do appreciate you coming on the show, and I do appreciate the importance of these workers. So thanks again.
6: Thank you. I'm glad we agree on the funding piece, though.
5: Thanks so much for your time.
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7: On the westbound 401 in the collectors right at the 400, a collision that was blocking the three right lanes has now cleared. The backup's still there. Westbound 401 slow from the Allen, and the southbound 400 is slow from Finch. And now westbound on the 403 at Dundas, a stalled vehicle blocking the right lane. Delays past Burnham Thorpe. 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
6: We're not getting a lot of traction trying to meet with MPPs in the normal way. And I will say that, you know, one of the things that happens during election season, for example, is that these folks show up and knock on all of our doors when they need something for us. And so we're doing the same.
5: So you have no problem with going to a politician's private residence?
6: No, I don't.
5: That's the voice of J.P. Hornick. She is president of OPSU, Ontario Public Service Employees Union. Join me to talk about 4,000 striking OPSU workers who have escalated their pickets, we shall say, in the last few weeks. A couple of incidents that I shared with J.P., one which is at a constituent office of an MPP who is on maternity leave here in Toronto, Kinga Surma, and the other is what JP referred to as flotillas, kayaks that are converging on Premier Doug Ford's cottage, whether he's there or not, and they come with their picket signs and their chants and their flags. That's where I draw the line. I don't care if it's your cottage, it's your main residence. I do not believe, I completely disagree with J.P. Hornick, I do not believe you should be at a politician's private residence. And if you want to compare it, as J.P. just did, to door knocking in an election campaign, to me, that doesn't hold water, but maybe it does for you. 416-872-1010, that's the way to give me a call or send me a text. And if you're listening on the iHeartRadio app, you can simply hit the little microphone and send us a talk back. 416-872-1010. This is a question, by the way, in about a half hour, a little over half hour's time, I'm going to put to two former politicians who have had this happen to them, John Tory and Kathleen Wynne. They join me every Thursday afternoon, and I'm going to ask them what it feels like to have protesters show up at your private residence. Just there are so many ways to get your point across. These same workers went to Ford Fest, and you heard JP talk about the fact that they went, it was supposed to be sort of just an opportunity to tell people to call their MPPs. They took balloons and face painting, etc. But then they ultimately, which was the last time I spoke with JP, ultimately prevented the premier from speaking by loudly shouting and yelling. And I thought that was a bit too far. Go to a public event, go to a public venue. They went to Canada Day yesterday, by the way, as well, and yelled at the premier. I don't have a problem with that. As I said, there were two or three incidents that have ratcheted up the profile of this strike. And the third one I didn't have a problem with, going to Canada Day. If I was there at Canada Day, I might have a problem with them yelling. But it is a public space at the appropriate place, i.e. Queen's Park. I cannot. That's why I asked JP to explain why this is okay. And you heard her answer. I cannot ever condone going to a politician's private residence. 416-872-1010. Where do you come down? Really smarky text to start the conversation. As far as Doug Ford is concerned, he showed up 19 times all year, went on a 21-week summer vacay. The only place you can reach him is at his cottage. Well, you know what? Great. That's a lovely little sentiment. It is not exactly true that he's on a 21-week summer vacay. We've talked about that many times. But if you think that justifies going to his cottage, then you and I are going to agree to disagree. Jack, where do you stand on this one?
0: Unfortunately, I disagree with you. I think what those people did, they did it out of frustration that no one was paying any attention to them. So they went and knocked on his door. They didn't break anything. They didn't set fire to the house. They didn't do any violence. And you know what? They accomplished more with that than anything else because it made the news media, it made people aware of their problem and their frustration. Doug Ford, unfortunately, is not the same Doug Ford he was a couple of years ago. He's become, unfortunately, out of touch and pompous. And God bless the strikers. I wish him nothing but luck. Thank you.
5: Thanks for the call, Jack. Again, completely and utterly disagree. Just because you don't vandalize a politician's house, that's okay? Not in my books. Frank, what about you?
1: So I think it depends on the politician. If the politician's being accessible and, you know, within reason, they're meeting with legit groups, not professional protesters, not professional agitators, but a legit group, and they're willing to meet and do their job instead of being dodgy and not asking questions or answering questions in a circular fashion, then if that's the politician, then no, you shouldn't show up there. However, if they're dodgy, like most politicians are, absolutely show up at their house. It seems the only way to get their attention. No?
5: No. Go to your office. Go to their MPP offices.
1: Most of them are never at their office. And you have to arrange a meeting with them with a secretary that knows how to dodge. I mean, it's not a thing.
5: And what's wrong, Frank, with the bargaining table?
1: What bargaining table?
5: Well, I mean, they went out on strike, so they walked away. Why not go back to the bargaining table?
1: Are you talking about a particular group, or are you talking about anyone in general?
5: Well, I'm talking specifically about what's occurred in the last few days, which is 4,000 striking workers.
1: So those are professional agitators and striking workers, union workers. I would classify them as something different. What I'm saying is a legit group, like a homeowners, whatever, trying to meet with a politician. Sometimes it never happens. They just don't want to do it. They don't want to answer legit questions. So show up at their house, and yeah, you get results clearly.
5: Thanks for the call, Frank. Wow, I am way on the other side of this. Alex, what about you?
2: I think this is an incredible level of entitlement where I've watched and looked at their Facebook posts, and it's they're throwing around terms like it's our right, and our rights are being being trumped here and trampled. And at the end of the day, at listening to the representative or the leader say that, well, they come to my house, I get to go to theirs. I mean, the mentality is that of a 9-year-old. I don't get it. If you're resorting to these type of tactics, you really don't have an argument at the bargaining table. I mean, that's where business gets done, not in someone's backyard. What are they going to light dog poo on fire and ring doorbells now, put it in a paper bag? Like, what? It's insane.
5: Thanks for the call, Alex. And let me say, having sat at some of these bargaining tables, these kinds of tactics make me less sympathetic to the cause, which I think is completely counter to what they would want. John, where do you stand on this one? Go ahead, John.
3: Yes, I heartily disagree with you, Deb.
5: Tell me why.
3: When a politician makes a decision, for instance, affecting my house, I think I have a right to go to their house.
5: Why do you have a right?
3: Well, it's public property.
5: No, it's private property. Like, why do you have a right, John?

0: you know, I got a right to be on your front lawn because your policy decisions impact me. As I said, I'm going to take the question to John Tory and Kathleen Wynne. Both have been on the receiving end of having, in most cases, protesters show up on their front doorstep.
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2: Street northbound on the 404 at Steeles. Look out for a stalled vehicle in the right lane. Drivers slowing as they pass. Westbound on the 401 in the Express. Reports of a collision just past the Allen. It's slow through the Allen. Eastbound delays past Dixie Road on and off to Avenue Road. And now seeing delays eastbound on the Gardner from Park Lawn on and off to Spadina. Time Saver Traffic. I'm Adil Lakhani. Your next update at 2:45 on News Talk 1010 Toronto.
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1: 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Travel.
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0: There is some new research out. I think many of us have felt this anecdotally, but new research that says through Stats Canada that we are at a 20-year low for alcohol consumption in our country. It has been declining slowly but surely, and now has not been this low in 20 years. The question then becomes, why is that the case? And is it a trend that is seen across the generations? What is actually behind this? And I thought a great person to chat with about this is someone who is in the business of making cocktails for people. Tanner Agar is a restaurateur. He's co-host of Flavor Files, which you can listen to right here on News Talk 1010 on Saturdays from 7 until 8. 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
18: It's great to be back. Thanks for having me.
0: So now your restaurants are in the great state of Texas. Are you seeing this sort of scaling back of alcohol drinks?

0: I think we're seeing a little bit less in Texas, especially when it's this hot outside. You can't take away our margaritas this time of year. But, you know, you're seeing the scale back happening for everybody. It's a huge generational thing for Gen Z. And so brands that rely on a younger generation have been incredibly threatened. And what really the people that are the most threatened in this environment are the people that kind of rely on a super casual drinking. The places we're still seeing succeed are the high-end restaurants, the high-end bars. So people are drinking less, but when they're going to drink, they're still doing it at those high-end venues. And so this is why you see, I mean, just this morning, a chain here in Texas with multiple locations that targets young people on afternoons after work, they announced closure of all their locations this morning because that style of drinking is just evaporating.
1: So break that down a little bit for me. So when you say casual drinking versus going to a higher end establishment, like what, talk to me a little bit about what that looks like.
0: Well, for example, when it's my anniversary, I want to go to a nice restaurant. Right? Maybe I look up the Michelin guide. Maybe I go to a nice restaurant. We're going to get a bottle of wine. We're going to celebrate.
1: Gotcha.
0: But that's coming. We're still doing that. That restaurant's still doing fine. But the people that are really being threatened are the venues where, hey, let's just meet up on Tuesday and grab a beer. Let's just go to, we go to happy hour every Thursday. That's being replaced with people that are not drinking at all, or you know, they're just not going out because of some of the economic trends that we're seeing, or it's being replaced by some people just saying, you know, I really prefer that on Thursdays I meet up with people and we go rock climbing or we go to yoga and I'm choosing active, healthy activities with my friends instead of just popping down to the pub to get a beer.
1: Okay, so that makes some sense because one of the things I said earlier today when we were chatting about this is, I'm not a big cocktail drinker, but when my husband does, and when you look at the cocktail lists in some of the higher end establishments, as you say, that have alcohol versus the ones that don't, there's not a big price differential. So that's why I didn't think it was based on economics when it comes to some of those replacements.
0: Yeah, even, you know, one of the things that's funny is you are getting venues like mine where we're having non-alcoholic cocktails and people are ordering those and that's helping protect me. Of course, the people that are really freaked out, the massive layoffs are all happening in the liquor business because if I can turn around and make you a non-alcoholic cocktail and you'll still pay a premium price for it, I can keep my business going. But especially what's been happening with sort of the shift of drinking. You know, I have people asking for THC drinks now, asking for CBD drinks, making drinks out of adaptogenic mushrooms now. That's what customers are asking me for. They're really becoming less concerned in what are the new whiskeys that are coming out. And it's a huge threat to those industries.
1: That's so interesting. So, I mean, obviously, I think that you said that this is being driven by the younger generation. So I see it in, you know, my 18-year-old and her peers. There is a much greater knowledge around body health and what alcohol does. I mean, we've put it into our school systems to teach about addiction and the negative physical impacts of alcohol. So I get that piece. But are there other things going on as well? Is it a shift to greater activity that's not necessarily health related? I mean, you mentioned rock climbing. Is it sort of that post-COVID stuff? Like, what do you think is behind this as you follow trends like this?
0: I think another thing that's impacting it is people are feeling like there's just a wide variety of things to do. You know, I can remember like back when I was in college, the activity was showing who can drink the most, right? I didn't have friends who wanted to challenge each other to let's do a marathon together. Let's do that kind of thing. There's so many other varieties of entertainment. I mean, look at something like the World Cup. You can enjoy that sporting event without having to drink. There's so much televised entertainment. There's so many things to go to. And people are saying, oh, I don't just have to drink to have fun. I can find alternative. I can find an alternative. And I think that's what they're doing. Or they're saying, I'm going to spend this money doing something like I'm going to go travel, right? I'm going to save this money by not going out because I can travel and I can just pursue other things because, you know, how many times do you have to get drunk on light beer before you decide you want to make a change?
1: I'm chatting with Tanner Agar. He's a restaurateur and he's co-host with Jerry Agar of Flavor File Saturdays from 7 to 8 right here on News Talk 1010. So Tanner, where do restaurants, where do bars, and I guess to a lesser extent, where do alcohol companies go to keep up with the trend? Is it all in finding non-alcoholic replacements, or is that just sort of not the form that they're going to follow at all?
0: The hard part about the non-alcoholic replacements has been making sure that people are willing to adapt to that cost point. You know, when I make a budget for my restaurant, I'm planning on you spending X on drinks. But if you're coming in and saying, I'm not going to spend $20 for a non-alcoholic cocktail, you know, that's a hard thing that restaurants are trying to figure out. How do I get you to realize what you're paying for is a great location next to the theater? What you're paying for is the staff. What you're paying for is, you know, so much more than just what's in the glass. And so you have a lot of people then trying to say, well, then how do I make my venue more experiential where you want to come? Can I create an environment where now I'm going to have a dog friendly section of my patio, or now I'm going to start to, could I bring in some kind of band that's going to play? And now you feel like you're going to a concert or live music. And so the restaurants are looking for alternative ways to capture the fact that they have space, which is fun to be in, but not necessarily, you know, would you be willing to pay me $40 to see this band play in lieu of buying some of these drinks? How do I keep the capital working? Because at the end of the day, if my space is full, I'm going to make money. I just have to figure out the best way to do it.
1: All right. I have to ask you, as someone who serves alcohol, here's my issue. I'm not a cocktail drinker. I have maybe, I'll be generous and say 6 martinis a year. And I have a girlfriend who drinks Negronis, so I might do that once, and a margarita once a year.
0: Wow.
1: That sounds
0: like a night for me.
1: Well, but here's my vice. It's wine. And as much as I appreciate and understand that alcohol, no matter what form it comes in, has detrimental effects on your health and well-being, I cannot find a good substitute for a really nice glass of red wine.
0: Yeah, I mean, there isn't. Non-alcoholic wine is not good, unfortunately. They haven't cracked the code. There's not something that can really channel. It's the texture, I think, for me, that really sets it off. Non-alcoholic wine, it doesn't have the right texture, and so it doesn't feel right on the palate. And, you know, the best substitute I could offer to you is to look into some of the teas that are getting produced now. They're amazing teas if you go to specialty tea shops. And we have made a lot of great cocktails out of them. I can't promise you you're going to get, you know, truly that great taste out of whichever is your favorite varietal. But, you know, you can get the tannin, you can get some of the mouthfeel, and you can start to have something. When I am drinking less, that's actually something I do, is I drink a lot of cold steeped teas, because then I can feel like I still have something flavorful that's not alcoholic.
1: I don't think you've sold me, Tanner.
0: I said, I started off by saying the person who figures out a convincing, good, delicious, non-alcoholic wine, that person's going to make a ton of money. But I haven't figured that out yet. When I do, I'll call you first.
1: Well, it's true, because when I was pregnant with both my kids, I mean, I looked, because I do really enjoy. And for me, drinking a glass of wine or opening a nice bottle of wine is also entertainment. I realize it's not rock climbing, but it is entertainment. And, you know, choosing the particular grape to go with the dinner, and choosing what country I feel like drinking from that particular evening, or experiencing a bottle at a restaurant that I've never had before and taking advice, like that's partial entertainment for me. And I just can't see myself having a lengthy discussion and sipping a tea.
0: No, I mean, and that's one of the coolest things about wine, is you can talk about the places, where you've been, how you've had it. It is entertainment. But I'll let you know if I find something.
1: All right. Tanner Agar, he is a restaurateur, co-host of Flavor Files, Saturday from 7 to 8. Thanks for your time this afternoon.
0: Thanks so much.
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7: Just volume to deal with on the highways right now. East 401, slow from the 427 on and off to Leslie. Westbound delays Victoria Park to Dixon Road. It's slow southbound on the 404 south of Finch to Lawrence, and southbound on the 400 delays south of Finch to the 401. 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
1: My husband on occasion can have a little bit of a warped sense of humor. And so I will routinely get articles or something that he's come across that he just finds so interesting and thinks that they would be good topics for me on the radio show. And usually I dismiss them. Let's be clear about that. But on occasion, they do make me laugh. And I have to say, this next story I'm going to share with you made me laugh. And it actually made me wonder because it feels more like something you'd see on a TV show than in real life. But here's the deal. So you may have seen the FIFA mascots. There's Clutch the Bald Eagle representing the United States. So there is Maple the Moose representing Canada. And there is Zayu the Jaguar representing Mexico. Now, Zayu was not involved in this particular story I'm going to share with you. But both Clutch the Bald Eagle and Maple Moose were. Here's what happened. Police officers in Peru investigating a drug trafficking ring dressed up. So you actually, underneath those mascot costumes, were actually drug enforcement agents undercover. Joining me to talk about this, because when my husband first sent it to me, I thought this can't actually be real. But apparently it is. And apparently it's not that crazy. Joining me to talk about it, Mark Mendelson, News Talk 1010 crime expert and former homicide detective. Mark, I'm even afraid to ask, did you ever dress up in a mascot costume for work? Well, I don't want to hear private. I just want to hear about work.
16: Yeah, I know. I get you. I think Tim has too much time on his hands. That's another conversation. I have, in my days when I was in an undercover capacity, I actually played the role of a fortune teller.
1: Really?
16: During a murder. Yeah, during a murder investigation from another province. And, the goal was to, put certain lines to this guy and eventually have him confess to the crimes that he had committed. And he came pretty close, I got to tell you. But when you go in these undercover roles, you take on a whole new persona. And it's all fun. We all see these things on TV all the time. And sometimes they can also go a little sideways on you as well. So many years ago, actually, before I went into homicide, I was in the drug unit. I'm going to date myself now, Deb. The unit was called the Morality Bureau. Go try and pull that one off today. But we were doing a project where we were actually, dealing with importers and exporters of hash oil and hash. So again, I'm dating myself. And this is before cell phones. And my role was to sort of work my way up the food chain of these individuals and keep buying hash oil from them, but to a point where they couldn't supply it to me anymore because it was too big, and I had to move up to the next guy up on the organizational chart. And I'd been working on this guy for ages, and of course I had a different name. I had this undercover cop uniform, which was long hair and a beard, and which we all wore. You could pick us out a mile away if you actually knew what you were doing. And been working on this guy who was notoriously late for everything and always wanted him middle of the night in coffee shops in North York. And I'd made a couple of buys from him already that he would eventually get arrested for. We call them prosecution buys. But I went to meet this guy and I was wired up. And my cover team, which was two officers, were parked just outside the coffee shop. I parked myself in front of a big pane glass window so they good eye on me, and my little buddy eventually showed up, and we talked, and I was going to from him that night and also make another order, which I knew he couldn't fill, which would get me up to the next spot. So we got all the usual chat, you know, that goes on in these things. And unbeknownst to me, a woman walked into the coffee shop. This is about 1 o'clock in the morning, and she purchased whatever she purchased. And then walking out, she walked past me and she stopped and she touched me on the shoulder and she goes, "Hey, Mark, how you doing? Are you still a cop?"
1: Oh, my God.
16: And as the blood drained out of this guy's head right in front of my eyes, Dad, he literally picked himself off the chair and dived through the pane glass window.
1: Oh, my God.
16: Right beside us into the arms of the cover team. So, you know, sometimes the best laid plans, they go awry. Needless to say, the project had to be taken down rather quickly because it was over. And, you know, we got him for the drugs and we got a couple of other people. But, you know, you have to be creative because you're dealing with an element of people who are always, you know, they've got their head on a swivel and eyes in the back of their head. And, you know, people are also greedy. You know, one of the big ones in the States, Deb, I don't know much you have, you know, certain police forces will rent a ballroom and they will send out letters to individuals telling them that they have won a prize. Usually it's a cruise for two people somewhere in Europe, things of that nature. And all they have to do is to come to this hotel, to this particular ballroom with their photo ID. And then all they have to do, prove who they are, and they get everything they want. Now, the people that get invited to these things are people that have warrants out for them, deadbeat fathers who have court orders that they owe, you know, tens and hundreds of thousands of dollars, and they space them out 15, 20 minutes apart from each. And some of these things are actually online. They've been recorded by the police, but you'll get 15 or 20 people with warrants for everything from murder to stealing Nerf balls at Walmart to being the deadbeat dads. And they walk in with their photo ID, and there's balloons in the room, and there's a pretty woman who meets you at the door and congratulates you on your big win, and then you walk into the room right into the handcuffs. So you've got to play it.
1: That's amazing. So this particular one with the mascots, as I said, it, you know, it makes you laugh. It made you think that you were watching a crime show on a TV. I mean, how do you sit around, Mark, as an undercover officer and come up with these plans? Is it just like some creative folks that are part of the team?
16: I don't know. I would say it probably involves the consumption of a couple of beers while you're developing this strategy. You couldn't come up with these ideas in a sober state. But yeah, you know what? People are greedy. People love to win things. They want to be part of whatever's going on. And they think, well, what undercover cops are going to, you know, dress up like these three guys or Curly Larry and Moe or whatever. And, you know, they just think it's so innocent. And, you know, to have that opportunity to get involved or to win that free trip or whatever is just too much for them. You know, their internal greed just takes over their spiny senses and the wariness that they should have if they're in the business of crime. So it does work. And, you know, I love it when cops are creative because bad guys are creative too.
1: And do you think there's more flexibility now, more creativity because you kind of have to be, or do you think there's less because we have other kind of parameters around policing?
16: No, I think they always have to be flexible. They always got to come up with new ideas, get these people to come out of the woodwork. You know, in this day and age when everyone's got cell phones and Apple AirTags and everything else that where you monitor and GPS, you can monitor everybody's position. They're very wary and they're very careful about who they meet with, they meet and what time they meet and who's in the room or who's in the restaurant. And they pick their own restaurants and they pick their own tables. So you've got to think outside the box. And, you know, in something that, you know, that we saw that Tim sent you, then, you know, it worked. It works. It doesn't work every day. But, you know, you've got to be creative and you got to think like the bad guys and you got to think about what them and what motivates them generally greed.
1: Mark Mendelson, our News Talk 1010 crime expert, himself a former homicide detective and apparently a former undercover fortune teller as well. Thanks for the stories, Mark. Really appreciate it.
16: That's my pleasure. You have a great Canada Day. Don't let Tim setting off any fireworks. I don't want
1: All right. Duly noted. It was a very funny story. The pictures are very funny. As I said, it was in Lima, Peru. But in the course of a drug trafficking investigation, undercover police officers dressed as the two of the three FIFA mascots, the Clutch the Bald Eagle and Maple the Moose.
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26: Good afternoon. I'm Heather Seaman. Some of the stories we're following in the newsroom this hour. A woman in her 30s is dead after a hit and run in Mississauga. It happened just before 6 o'clock this morning in the area of Eglinton Avenue and Erin Mills Parkway. Police are urging the driver to turn themselves in.
27: There's absolutely no question that this individual that hit this woman knows that they hit a person and continued. So I also will reiterate, we have substantial dash cam footage available to us that our detectives are now going through. We have substantial camera footage here at this intersection. It is a matter of time before we identify the person responsible. You know that you hit somebody, lawyer up and turn yourself into police.
26: Police are also appealing to auto body shops and junkyards to contact investigators if they get a vehicle with odd looking front end damage to the hood, bumper and windshield. A man is in hospital with serious injuries after a shooting outside a nightclub in Vaughan. It happened in the area of Steeles and Shoals Road around 2:20 this morning. The victim was rushed to hospital. No one else was hurt. Police say there was some sort of dispute before the shooting. The suspect fled the scene. Investigators are canvassing the area for surveillance footage. Anyone with information is asked to contact police. Toronto's parking ticket dispute system is facing an 8-month backlog, leaving hundreds of millions of dollars in unpaid fines. CP24's Phil Perkins has more.
28: A new report from the Auditor General cites the outdated software, increased disputes, and repeat offenders as the causes. A new system launching next year is hopefully going to address all the issues. The delays mean $216 million in fines are sitting unpaid.
26: And the Toronto Blue Jays looking to get back in the win column in their 3-game series against the Seattle Mariners today. Toronto fell 11-0 yesterday after winning the opener 2-0 on Friday. Trey Savage gets the start for the Jays while the Mariners counter with Emerson Hancock. First pitch is at 5 p.m. in Seattle. Stay up to date at ctvnewstoronto.ca. 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
7: On the eastbound 401 approaching Kipling, a stalled vehicle blocking the right lane, the tow on scene, so it should be gone soon, still causing a slowdown from Dixie Road. Westbound delays approaching Victoria Park on and off to Dixon Road. Southbound on the 404, it slows south of Finch down to Lawrence. And again, Don Mills on and off to the Gardner. Northbound on the DVP, it's slow from Eglinton to the 401. Time saver traffic. I'm Adil Lakhani. Your next update at 3:15 on News Talk 1010 Toronto.
26: A mix of sun and cloud today, a high of 26, 31 with the Humidex. Mainly cloudy tonight, a low of 20. Mainly cloudy to start the work week tomorrow, a high of 26. A sun cloud mix Tuesday, once again a high of 26. Hotter on Wednesday, a sun cloud mix and a high of 29. Right now, mostly cloudy and 25 degrees, feels like 28. I'm Heather Seaman on News Talk 1010.
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29: Tim Powers here in for Bashy this week, and welcome to the best of the Bashy Capello Show, where we look back at some of the top interviews and best moments from the past 5 days of news. Here's what's ahead on this hour of the program. This week, we were celebrating Canada Day on July 1st. The United States officially notified Canada and Mexico that it will not be renewing the Canada-US-Mexico Free Trade Agreement. It was not surprising news, but it adds the anxiety and uncertainty around the trade file. We'll speak with CTV News political analyst Eric Hamm to get a sense of how trade politics are being treated in Washington and what it all means as we look ahead to the U.S. midterm elections in November. Then another historic milestone on Wednesday, one that you may not have heard about, the 110th anniversary of the Battle of the Somme in World War One. We'll take a closer look at the legacy of that pivotal battle and how it impacted the province of Newfoundland especially. This week, a new memorial exhibit in France was unveiled honoring the sacrifice of Canadian soldiers, created in partnership with Memorial University. We'll speak with Memorial's president and vice chancellor, Dr. Janet Morrison, about the occasion. All week long, we've been hearing about extreme heat across central Canada. The heat wave in Ontario and Quebec is expected to finally break this weekend. We spoke with Dr. K from the Ottawa Hospital for his advice on staying well and staying safe when the mercury climbs above 30 degrees. And rounding out this hour, talk science to me with CTV science and technology specialist Dan Oriskin. What you need to know about bats and rabies, plus our AI chatbots employees. You'll want to hear that. All this ahead on the first hour of the Best of the Vashi Capello Show.
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0: Tim Power sitting in for Vashi this week. She's on a well-deserved vacation. Last week, U.S. Ambassador to Canada Pete Hoekstra told Vashi, the Kuzma deal is not close.
3: Obviously, we're not anywhere close to announcing any type of a framework or an interim agreement. I really think it's in the hands now on our side. It's going to be the president, and I'm assuming on the Canadian side, it will be the prime minister to determine what the next steps are and directionally where we're headed.
0: Now, the deadline is 2 days away, and no additional details have been revealed. Where do things stand on both sides heading into this and what comes next after July 1st? Delighted to be joined by our friend Eric Hamm. Eric, of course, is a CTV U.S. political analyst and a former U.S. congressional staffer. Eric, I don't know what to ask about this because we've had umpteen conversations on it. One day we could be signing it, the next not. But on June 29th, where is the United States of America currently on Kuzma?
4: You know, this is pretty striking. We're talking about the biggest trade agreement, perhaps the biggest economic impact, not just to the United States, but to the entire region. And it's not even being discussed at all by any of the press in the United States right now. And it seems as though Kuzma has gone into a black hole. And the only time it comes up, of course, is when we hear the president talk about it. And, of course, when he speaks about it, he's speaking about walking away from the agreement, which we know would be a huge disaster for the president. Because of what it would mean for the economy, what it would mean for jobs. And we're already seeing that impact play out as it continues to delay the opening of the Gordie Howe Bridge that connects Canada to the United States from Michigan to Ontario. And also, I think what we're seeing here is, again, these are two nations that have been economically intertwined for more than six decades now. And the fact that the agreement, as we know, has no idea. I mean, there's literally, we know less about what's going on with Kuzma than we know about what's going on with the Iran MOU between Washington and Tehran right now. And I think it's very striking that there is just so little information that we're getting in terms of, is there a deal? Has the deal been changed? You know, will we see it fortified? It's just striking right now what's happening.
0: I mean, no insult to the people of the United States when I ask this question. This is directed at the U.S. administration and this president, but previous presidents, previous administrations, to your point about what is happening with the United States and Iran, were able to walk and chew gum at the same time and focus on multiple issues. Is this administration capable of that?
4: You know, I think it is, but just like, and I think this is also something that has gotten lost. And again, I think it's a much bigger story than it gets, because again, this is something the press simply isn't amplifying. Mm-hmm. President Donald Trump negotiated that MOU with Iran. It wasn't like he had a team of seasoned, experienced diplomats or negotiators doing it. The president himself did it. And it largely took place over social media with the president on Truth Social. That is exactly what is happening here, I believe, and that the president is signaling what he wants. And we know day to day it changes. One day he says, oh, we should just walk away from this. And of course, with the people that he has inside his administration, they're going to take that cue from the president. And I think we see where things just don't move. And then the next day we get something completely different from Donald Trump. And I think that's why we're in this period of economic and trade limbo, because the president himself changes literally from day to day in terms of his position on where he stands.
0: In previous administrations, Eric, who had relationships with Canada, there were powerful cabinet or sub-cabinet members who we paid attention to see what they were saying and doing. You can go back to George H.W. Bush and you looked at George Baker. You can go to W and you looked at the Vice President, Dick Cheney, and others, Condoleezza Rice, etc. With Barack Obama, you know, he also had a number of surrogates that were important to him. Is there anybody at the cabinet or sub-cabinet level we should really be watching for and listening to at the moment as it relates to what's really happening around Kuzma?
4: That's a really good point, because in previous administrations, you have seen cabinet-level secretaries or officials who were empowered to do the job and to carry out the mission of the administration. And again, what we're seeing here is, it's not that people are not empowered, it's just that they are taking their orders from a president who is wildly inconsistent and oftentimes unstable. And because the vision and the mission literally changes from day to day, you don't have people in this administration who have the gravitas and the power, frankly, to push the president, or it would actually be the chief of staff, Susie Wiles, to actually to narrow the president down on one topic or one issue or the other. And that's what we're seeing play out here, which is why it's always helter-skelter and haphazard in terms of what is being done. For example, we're still waiting on a trade agreement with the EU. The president has been saying for, you know, every other month that there's a trade agreement with this country or with that country, but we never actually see the details. And we only got the details of an MOU because, of course, they were pressed on it and Congress wanted it. And Congress has been pushing back saying that they need to actually sign off on this, which is what we're also going to see from Congress on Kuzma as well. But again, we're just not seeing anything, because what we see from this president is simply headlines, and then the details seem to fall into a black hole.
0: One thing that has been consistent, at least on the Canadian side, is the presence of Doug Ford, the Ontario Premier, in the United States. He's now headed off to the Western Governors meeting to speak about this. I believe it was North Carolina he was in last week. He's been to Texas, of course, and elsewhere. Are Canadian premiers talking to their peers in the United States? Is that helping amp up pressure or awareness of the challenges of Kuzma falling apart?
4: It does place pressure on the administration, but unfortunately, this administration simply doesn't take its cues from Congress. It doesn't even take them from polling data at this point. President Donald Trump, recognizing that he has no more elections left to run, is simply adhering to his own guidance on all of this. And that is why it's so puzzling in terms of what we're seeing play out. But we have seen lawmakers meet with various officials from Canada. And of course, that's how we got the resolution where you in Congress, which was a rare rebuke, where you had lawmakers press this administration to eliminate the tariffs on Canada. And most lawmakers, in fact, all lawmakers recognize the importance of Canada, which is why I think Americans have such an outsized approval of Canada. In fact, it's higher in terms of what Americans think of Canada than what Americans actually think of America right now. That's how striking things are playing out right now. But will that have an impact on the president moving forward or prioritizing Kuzma? Unfortunately, that's just not the case. And the biggest reason for that, of course, is President Donald Trump just has this disdain for Canada. And the reason why is he believes wholeheartedly that it should be a territory that's subservient to the United States and fall under his jurisdiction, which is why the president has been so haphazard and dismissive about engaging with Canada, even on a trade deal that's important to millions of Americans.
0: And I would say good luck with that. Eric, always a pleasure to have you. Thank you for joining us today. You have a good July 4th if we don't talk to you before that.
4: You bet. Thanks so much for having me.
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6: On the eastbound 401 approaching Kipling, a stall still blocking the right lane. It's slow approaching the 427. Westbound on the 401, it's slow from Victoria Park to Bayview and again from Dufferin to Dixon Road. South 404 is slow going south of Finch down to Lawrence. The eastbound Gardner slow past Park Lawn to Jamison. When the pressure's on, a good partner helps you stay the course. 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
1: Tim Power sitting in for Bashy. On the morning of July 1st, 1960, roughly 800 soldiers of the Newfoundland Regiment went over the top to advance across no man's land in Beaumont-Hamel, France. A solitary shell-raged tree stood roughly halfway across the battlefield. It served as a tactical landmark for direction, but also a tragic warning as enemy fire became heavily concentrated in its vicinity. The tree was known as the Danger Tree. Within just 30 minutes of advancing, the regiment was practically wiped out. The next morning, only 68 soldiers of 800 were able to answer the roll call, many of whom were cut down right near the Danger Tree. The tree became a symbol of loss, and it eventually fell into decay. For years, a stand-in marked the spot where the original once stood. But today, something historic. A replica Danger Tree made through a collaboration between Memorial University and Veterans Affairs Canada using archival imagery of the Danger Tree will be unveiled at the cemetery at Beaumont-Hamel Newfoundland Memorial Site in France where the battle took place 110 years ago. Delighted on this important day to have the president of Memorial University of Newfoundland, Dr. Janet Morrison, with us. I will call her Janet as I know her. I'm sure she won't mind. Janet, what is it just like to be there at the moment?
2: Oh, that's a great way to start. It is humbling. This is a place of reverence. It's sacred ground, and I'm very mindful that it's Memorial University's origin story. So I got here yesterday, and it was quiet yesterday, and I had the privilege of getting a tour from folks in the Department of National Defense. But today it's quite animated.
1: The origin story. Let's set that up for the audience first. You and I know it, given our connections in history with Newfoundland and Labrador. Before we get to the tree, tell us about Memorial University and its special story.
2: Yeah, so as you noted, this was a place of heroism, of sacrifice, and of loss. And when the war ended, Newfoundland was left grieving, a generation of young men who, in effect, crossed the Atlantic and never returned. So they left fishing villages and outports and towns, carrying with them the hopes, the pride of their families and communities. But, the First World War left no community in Newfoundland untouched. And the names of those fallen were sons and brothers, neighbors, classmates, friends. And so in their honor, the people of Newfoundland and Labrador built a monument of opportunity, in effect, a living memorial that would honor that sacrifice by investing in the future. And so this is the legacy of Memorial University, a place where knowledge can be pursued and potential can be cultivated. This remains the place in our province that educates teachers and promotes literacy and helps shape the future.
1: Indeed it does. It is a wonderful living memorial to the sacrifice that so many of these young men made on that day almost 110 years ago. Now, when you heard that our engineers at your Faculty of Engineering were building a replica of the Danger Tree, how did that make you feel?
2: Wow. Well, so Veteran Affairs Canada approached us about this possibility, as you would know, in the midst of our centennial celebration. And certainly we embraced that opportunity. And we just, I can't even describe to you the pride. I have colleagues here with me from technical mm-hmm. services. And so my colleagues, Glenn and Chris, are here on behalf of their teammates and colleagues. And so we'll all stand with tremendous pride as it's unveiled today here in France.
1: I've been to Beaumont ML, I've seen and felt the emotions. You have such a great sense of solemnity. Is the replica tree going to be exactly where the original tree was, Janet?
2: It is, and so I fully expect people will start to see images. The tree actually was only installed last Thursday.
1: Huh.
2: So it was transported by Veteran Affairs Canada. It left Memorial's campus and was transported by Veteran Affairs. It arrived. It was installed. But it's only been up since Thursday. And so I think some of the first photos were taken yesterday, and I fully expect those images will reach Newfoundland and Labrador soon.
1: No doubt they will. Tell us about what is expected at the ceremony of commemoration tomorrow. The tree unveiling is tonight, but that's two very intense emotional days. And it is the 110th anniversary. What are we going to see and hear?
2: So the ceremony today, which is, you know, where the tree stands and the marker of where so many fell, will be short-ish. It's about 90 minutes, but there are representatives here from Newfoundland and Labrador, obviously from the Canadian Armed Forces and from Veteran Affairs. There's actually lots of Newfoundland and Labradorians here, which I think, mm-hmm. again, is such a commentary on our history and commitment to people, place, and remembrance. The ceremony tomorrow will be a bit broader in scope, and we're thrilled that the replica danger tree will be in place for that. And so it will be obviously a solemn occasion, as you noted, the 110th anniversary of the Battle of the Somme and the Battle of Beaumont Hamel. And I'm going to take lots of photos. I expect those two will make it back to Newfoundland and Labrador shortly.
1: You're not a historian, but you are an academic. You are a teacher. How important is it that this history continue to be remembered and understood, and now having such a central symbol of that history, the danger tree, back on the battlefield?
2: Oh, such a great question. And actually, my undergraduate and one of my graduate degrees are in history, and I've been thinking about that a lot over the last 48 hours. You know, and particularly at this moment in history, when the world is so disrupted and where every day we hear about conflict, I think, you know, the remembrance that comes from being on this site and understanding what was sacrificed, the loss that was experienced here, you know, lest we forget. I think that's really important. But I also think, you know, memorials, again, origin story, that from that sacrifice, can come tremendous opportunity, and the cultivating of human potential that happens at Memorial day in and day out, none of us should lose sight of where that came from and why it continues to matter.
1: Just before I let you go, I have to share this, and it'll lead to one last question. I had the good fortune of meeting one of your colleagues today, and Jennifer O'Neill. That colleague told me a story about how her great-grandfather was actually in the Royal Newfoundland Regiment and did a sortie the day before, on June 30th, 1916, and he was injured that day, and he was carried away and missed being part of the battle and the carnage that took place. And it reminded me of how personal and connected this battle, all of that it symbolizes, still is to people in Newfoundland and Labrador, isn't it?
2: Yes, so very much so. One of my colleagues, again, from Technical Services, who's here, was at

0: should be gone soon. Still slow from the Allen. East 401 delays approaching the 427 on and off to Leslie. Southbound on the 404, it's slow south of Finch through to Lawrence, and lots of eastbound volume on the Gardiner right now through Kipling and Islington, again past Park Lawn on and off to Spadina. Time saver traffic, I'm Adil Lakhani. 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
1: Tim Powers in for Vashi. Well, if you are in Ontario and Quebec, you know it's very, very hot, and the weather has been quite the journey. It starts in the days one thing and ends later. So how are you looking after yourself? What should you be doing? Earlier today, I talked to Dr. Quadro Karamangatang, who is the critical and palliative care physician at the Ottawa Hospital and host of Prevention Over Prescription podcast. Have a listen. Dr. K, welcome to the show. How are you doing on this hot, hot day?
2: Tim, I won't lie. I am doing gloriously, if that's a word. I love this weather. I love the sunshine. I love being able to get outside. So this is Dr. K in his prime.
1: Well, you're far better than me, just for the audience's understanding. Both Dr. K and I are in Ottawa. Ottawa has been hit hard by this heat dome and all the subsequent storms and after effects that have come with this. As Dr. K and I are talking, it's about 38 degrees Celsius going to 46 with the Humidex. And unlike Dr. K, I'm not doing so well. Went for a run yesterday morning, was outside playing baseball with my son, and it took the good out of me. Now, I don't want this all to be about me, Dr. K, but I suspect there's a few other people who are trying to navigate how best to enjoy the warmth while at the same time stay healthy and not get shattered. What do you suggest? What are some good health management tips in this weather?
2: Yeah, this is a good topic for discussion, Tim. And the overarching theme to me is don't try and be a hero on days like this. You got a lot of potential activities you could be doing. You got your kids that you could be playing with, but it's important to be taking breaks. It's important to be well hydrated. And when I say hydration, it's not just water. You also want to think about electrolytes, salt, magnesium, potassium. These are the electrolytes that enhance your hydration and often can make sure you have that. Have to be on a hero on a day like this. If you are in a hot environment and can get a chance to get in a cool air conditioned location after a certain period of time, that's a nice mix that you can do to not be overwhelmed on a day like this.
1: I was noticing, and you are the scientist of the two of us. I know this from training before, but when I went yesterday morning, you know, I'm in reasonably good shape, and I went out. It was 8:30. It always fascinates me on hot, hot days what happens with your heart rate. Even if your pace is slower, which it was, your heart rate will go up. What happens to the heart with most people in and around the environments like we have right now on hot days like this when you're exercising?
2: Yeah, it's a good question. It's kind of like when you have any time in a sauna or on a steam, your heart rate's going to go up because your body is working to try and cool the body. It's also trying to make sure it's getting all the oxygen to the muscles, because in some ways you're working with your body's working when it's that hot. And so this is why it's so important not to overdo it, because this is an added strain. It's like working. It's like, this is not a direct comparison, but it's like in some ways working out with or doing a run with a 10-pound vest now, because you are having to do that much extra work for your body to maintain its performance. So this is all factors in. So, you know, we've seen it definitely when the few times I've got to work the marathon, the days like this or even cooler, we do see more people coming in, definitely, whether it's heat stroke, whether it's cramping, whether it's injuries, whether it's heart attacks. Like, these are the times where people are putting more strain on their body, so it's important to listen to your body, don't push it too hard, and make sure you're well hydrated. And the other thing too, on days like this, Tim, like if you are gonna go out, you also want to make sure you're well rested and take time to recover afterwards too.
1: yeah, the heat can be so totaling. And as you say, anybody spent time in a sauna, when you feel so fatigued afterwards, you kind of have an understanding of why, based on what you've described. Hydration breaks, fascinating, because it links to where I'm going next with the conversation. You know, you're an athlete. You've no doubt been checking out the World Cup. A lot of ridicule around these hydration breaks that have been happening. But what's the difference for some of those high-performance athletes? And I'm thinking directly, Dr. K, tonight, Toronto, Portugal is going to play Croatia. Ronaldo, one of the world's greatest soccer players, will be on the field. The hydration breaks have been called momentum killers, but on a night like tonight, they would seem to be quite important for these high-performance athletes.
2: I couldn't agree more. I think, remember, these guys have been training under all sorts of conditions. They're the best-trained athletes in the world. So they're more accustomed than you or I to these extreme weather conditions. That being said, if we have an opportunity to make sure that they have an opportunity to perform their best and avoid injury, kind of makes sense to me. But I do hear you about that momentum killer. It's like an ingrained timeout, like you and I have seen it in multiple sports. That appropriately called timeout, that appropriate break that just kind of shifts momentum, it's different. But, you know, on a day like this, this would be, I'm sure the athletes are grateful for it.
1: Well, and just staying with that, because and talking to our Toronto audience, those who are lucky enough to get a ticket and those who are going to watch tonight in the FIFA zones and the like are going to be outside. It's going to be hot. It's going to be as hot or hotter in Toronto for the game tonight as it was experienced yesterday. For people who are going to something tonight, who are going to be outside watching things, the same rules apply. And what do you say about alcohol and taking that in on a night like this when you want to be celebratory?
2: Yeah, this is a very good question. So one, if you got any like a hat or anything that could protect you from the sun exposure, that this will help. A second, if you're in a shaded area, that could also help tremendously. You know, some arenas don't have any shade on certain sides, so just be cognizant if you're walking into that. Third, if you are having some alcohol, think about hydration at the same time. Like, let's be honest, it's not realistic to say don't drink at all. But one of the kind of approaches I often think about is if you're having something to drink, because you're often going to lose more fluid than you're going to retain, just make sure you're piggybacking that with something that's going to hydrate you. So whether it's water, whether it's an electrolyte drink, just anything that's going to continue to allow you to stay hydrated. And just, once again, listen to that body. It's a little bit harder if you're really inebriated, but if you're like most of us, just having a social drink here and there, just be listening to your body. If you're feeling overheated, if you're feeling a little drowsy, take that break. The other component to this, too, is like make sure to eat stuff, too. Like, I think sometimes it could, your appetite might be a little bit suppressed because of all that's going on, but having enough in your stomach, making sure that you're getting a little bit of sugar in there too, can also help in terms of feeling less exhausted and overwhelmed by the heat.
1: All great advice, Dr. K. You can still have fun in the heat. You just need to be smart. My strategy, I'm getting on a plane and going to Newfoundland tonight. I don't have to worry about heat there, Dr. K. The cool sea breezes will moderate me. Great to chat with you as always, my friend. Thank you.
2: All right, stay cool, my friend.
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3: On the 401 westbound in the express past Dufferin, a collision still blocking the left lane. It's slow approaching the Allen. Eastbound delays approaching Dixon Road to Dufferin and approaching the 404. South 404 slow south of Finch to Lawrence, and the Gardner eastbound slow going from Park Lawn on and off to past Spadina. 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
1: who do you do that with but the one and only Dan Riskin, CTV Science and Technology Specialist. Now, Dan, when I saw the list of topics, I felt honored because I know you love your bats, and you've done a lot of research work on bats. And there was this tragic story in 2024 of an 11-year-old boy who died of rabies because he apparently had gotten from a bat at the cottage. 2 years later, public health officials have released a full report. What does the report say? What should we know about bats and rabies in Ontario, Dan? Because this seems like something that's almost 100 years after it we should be talking about it.
17: Yeah, I mean, it's a rare disease. Nobody's gotten, or no human has gotten rabies in Ontario since 1967 up to this.
1: Really?
17: And so if you look across Canada, 28 cases of human rabies in the last 100 years. Like, it's just not a common disease, but it is so bad and it is preventable. And really what was missing here was just knowledge of what to do when a person comes in contact with a bat and what the risks are. And so, this is just a good opportunity. It's cottage time. Everybody's going to be out in the woods and there are bats out there, and that's great because they eat mosquitoes. And if you don't touch the bat, you're good. If there are bats flying around your cottage and you're seeing them, that's great. They should be there. They're friendly. They're doing their thing. It's lovely. But the bats that are doing things the way they want to do them are very good at staying away from people. And so they won't end up touching you. They'll end up, you know, they might get in the room, but they'll fly around and try to get out, and you'll let them out and we'll be good. Again, nothing to worry about. But if you do come into contact with a bat, there's a small chance that it does have rabies. And what turns out from this report is that this 11-year-old boy woke up and he had a bat on his skin and he brushed it off. The dad came into the room, picked up the bat with a pot and a lid, took it outside, let it go. And the kid had no visible scratches, no visible bites, didn't say, you know, had been asleep, but didn't experience any injury. And so they thought nothing of it. And it turns out that was the sort of big mistake that they made, because by the time symptoms started to develop about 2 weeks later, it had been too long. And that disease sort of takes its time to take effect. But while he wasn't doing anything, that virus was making its way up the nerves of his arm, up the nerves from wherever he was bitten to his brain. And once the symptoms start to show, it's because that virus is in the brain. And so tragically, he died. But if he had gotten a shot, if he'd gone and told a public health official or a doctor what had happened and just gotten pre-exposure shots, he would have been fine. Millions and millions of people get pre-exposure shots after coming into contact with wildlife. And of the people who get those shots, it's extremely rare for someone to die, even if there's a bit of a delay before they get the shots. But if you wait for symptoms, that's when you have a problem. So the big take-home message is, if you don't touch it, you're fine. But if for any reason you come into contact with a bat or any other wild mammal, you just go tell a doctor and they'll give you some rabies shots and you'll be fine.
1: Yeah, my mother used to do a ton of work with the Humane Society in Newfoundland and Labrador. And I know if she ever did get bitten by one of the wild animals she was trying to deal with, she would quickly go off if she wasn't up to date in a rabies shot and get one. That seems to be the best course of action, correct? If you encounter a wild animal, get that rabies shot.
17: Yeah, absolutely. And so skunks can carry it. It's a mammal disease. So it could be a skunk, could be a raccoon, could be a bat. And the thing is, it's probably fine. The bat might be fine, but you don't know until it's too late. And so, you really just have to treat every scenario as though it was the worst case scenario. And it used to be that rabies shots were like in the stomach and very painful. It's just a series of shots in the arm. It's not a big deal. Yeah. And you're going to be fine. And it's so incredibly effective that it's just, and really that's what really strikes me about this is that if the parents had known what I just said, none of this would have happened. And so it's just really important for everybody to just have that wired into their heads that if you touch a wild animal, you just got to go tell a doctor about it, and they will, and they can take action that'll protect you. It's just a really tragic story. And of course, I'm not blaming the parents by any stretch, and I'm applauding them because they're part of they together with these doctors decided to put out this statement 2 years later and say, please don't walk in the same sort of steps as we did. Make sure that if your child comes into contact with a wild animal like a bat, that you tell the doctor about it.
1: Yeah, and then and you must applaud them for the courage it's taking to do that. Just one last question. I didn't mean to go deep on the bats, but I am now because this can happen, right? I was at a cottage in North Carolina, and there was a bat in the cottage, and we tried to catch it and get it outside. We eventually did, but what should you do in those circumstances then if you are in a place where there are bats? How do you coax them out without having contact that could be problematic?
17: Yeah, I mean, the best case scenario is that you can open a door and then it just flies out the door, or you open a window and it flies out the window. If it lands and you can get close to it, you can pick it up with a shoebox or in fact, the pot and lid idea is not a bad one. I would wear thick gardening gloves if I were going to do something like that. And, you know, just put it somewhere where it just can't get to anybody. Just take it outside. You don't have to make sure it flies. You don't have to throw it in the air or anything like that. Just move it outside and it should take off on its own.
1: All right, we'll move on, but that's fascinating on so many levels.
17: It is.
1: We'll give fake news a break today because I want to get to this one with the 2.5 minutes we have left. And the pitfalls of calling AI an employee. Oh boy, tell me about this.
17: Well, so this is a thing that's starting to happen. Is a lot of companies want to show that they're on board for AI and that they're AI friendly, and they want their stockholders to know that they're using AI, and so they'll do things like putting AI bots in their org charts and saying like, well, you know, we have an AI robot that is on our HR team. And so that robot is named Scout, and Scout's job is to look at job applications, conduct first round interviews, put forth candidates, and like you treat it like a person. And so you say Scout is handing over this report on who we should hire. And this is, some people did a series of experiments and they just showed that when you do that, people don't take as much accountability in fact checking the work of Scout because they think of it as a person. So if you say to a person, we had an AI model find a list of employees, they'll be very critical and check that list before they pass it on. But if they think that, you know, Scout did it, this employee that's made of AI, they won't be as critical of it. And so there's a bit of a problem there with them not having the same. I mean, they're like, I believe it's about 18% less likely to find mistakes that it made if they're told it's an AI employee as opposed to just told that it's an AI tool.
1: Next thing, AI employees will be unionizing. They'll have their own labor movement. I mean, joking aside, it's fascinating where this can actually go, right? As we explore and embrace AI. I'll just give you 20 seconds to wrap a bow around this. What should we be doing here, Dan, then?
17: Well, I think the companies are expecting that calling AI an employee is going to have these benefits, that it's going to make people more likely to use it, and that it's going to make people think their company's doing the right thing. And this just shows pitfalls. It doesn't show any advantages to doing that. So don't do that. Don't say that AI is an employee.
1: I will pass that on to many of my younger peers who love AI. Dan, great to chat with you today. Thank you, my friend.
17: Yeah, thank you. I also love AI, but just don't make it my friend. It's not a person.
1: Well, I know I'm talking to the real Dan Riskin, or at least that's what they tell me. So there you go. All right, that is Talk Science to be with our friend Dan Riskin.
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30: Good afternoon. I'm Heather Seaman. Some of the stories we're following in the newsroom this hour. A woman in her 30s is dead after a hit and run in Mississauga. It happened just before 6 o'clock this morning in the area of Eglinton Avenue and Aaron Mills Parkway. Police are urging the driver to get a lawyer and turn themselves in.
2: There's absolutely no reason that anyone who hit a pedestrian, especially at the speed in which we believe this happened, to not know that they have struck somebody. So we are under the impression that there's going to be some substantial front end damage to the vehicle, the hood and the windshield as well.
30: Police say the vehicle fled eastbound on Eglinton. Anyone with information is asked to come forward. Toronto's parking ticket dispute system is facing an eight-month backlog, leaving hundreds of millions of dollars in unpaid fines. CP24's Phil Perkins has more.
3: A new report from the Auditor General cites the outdated software, increased disputes, and repeat offenders as the causes. A new system launching next year is hopefully going to address all the issues. The delays mean $216 million in fines are sitting unpaid.
30: We now know what number Gavin McKenna will be wearing in his rookie season with the Toronto Maple Leafs. The 18-year-old says he'll be wearing number 92 with the team after he gave up the number 72, which he wore throughout most of his junior career, to veteran goaltender Sergei Bobrovsky. The Maple Leafs signed Gavin McKenna to a three-year entry-level deal after selecting him first overall in the 2026 NHL draft in Buffalo. Several Blue Jays have been selected as MLB All-Stars, but one player is turning it down. That is Vladimir Guerrero Jr. CP24's Melissa Duggan explains why.
5: He was named the starting first baseman for the American League, but says he's declining the invite to recover from lower back issues and to focus on the second half of the season. Starting pitcher Dylan Cease will be making the trip for the first time in his career. Louis Varlin also named to the roster. They're all going to join Ernie Clement, who was voted into the All-Star Game by fans.
30: The All-Star Game will be held on July 14th in Philadelphia. Stay up to date at ctvnewstoronto.ca. 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
6: If you're on the southbound 410, a stalled vehicle now stopped in the center lane just south of Courtney Park. Delays approaching the exit. Eastbound the 401, still lots of volume from the 427 to Dufferin. Again, from Avenue to the 404, westbound the delays. Victoria Park to the Allen, approaching the 400 to Dixon Road. Eastbound on the Gardner, slow going approaching Park Lawn to pass Medina. Time saver traffic, I'm Adil Lakhani. Your next update at 4:15 on News Talk 1010 Toronto.
30: We're in store for more comfortable temperatures over the next few days. Mainly cloudy tonight, a low of 20. Mainly cloudy to start the work week on Monday, a high of 26. 34 with the Humidex. A sun cloud mix on Tuesday, once again a high of 26. More sun and cloud Wednesday, even hotter, a high of 29. Right now, mostly cloudy and 25 degrees, feels like 28. I'm Heather Seaman on News Talk 1010.
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1: Tim Powers here in for Bashy this week, and welcome back to the best of the Bashy Capello Show, where we look back at some of the top interviews and best moments from the past 5 days of news. Ahead this hour, outside of extreme weather around the country, the top story this week was the formal submission of Alberta's proposal for a new oil pipeline to the West Coast. Prime Minister Mark Carney and Alberta Premier Danielle Smith made the announcement on Thursday in Calgary. The plan will see the governments of Alberta and Canada support the publicly owned Trans Mountain Company as the construction partner, with 10% equity stake for the Pembina Pipeline Company. A lot of the details are still up in the air, including just how much taxpayer money will go into the construction. We'll dig into that story from a couple of angles. First up, political science professor Dwayne Bratt from Mount Royal University in Calgary will be here with his take on the politics of the announcement. Then, with the oil and gas industry's perspective, we'll be joined by Richard Masson, former CEO of the Alberta Petroleum Marketing Commission, with his analysis on the economics behind the deal. Then, pollster Nick Nanos from Nanos Research will join us with some fresh public opinion research. One new poll on how divided Canadians are over the $90 billion Aalto high-speed rail plan. And in honor of Canada Day, a new national survey showing how Canadians feel about national unity in the country in the year 2026.
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1: Tim Power sitting in for Vashi. Well, you will remember just before Canada Day, we talked to Richard Masson, the former head of the Alberta Petroleum Marketing Group, about a story in the Globe and Mail which said, according to sources, that the government of Alberta at this point did not have a private sector proponent for their pipeline to the West. And we looked at that from an economics and practicality perspective. We're going to dive deeper now into the politics of all of this because we are waiting for Danielle Smith to unveil some information to us today to help us do that. Delighted to be joined by Dwayne Bratt. Dwayne is a professor of political science, Department of Economics, Justice, and Policy Studies at Mount Royal University. Dwayne, where do we sit right now in terms of the hopes and aspirations of Albertans for this pipeline? And I assume it is divided along lines of whether one is for separatism or opposed to separatism and some other cadres of support.
10: I would say that most Albertans are actually in favor of the pipeline. They were in favor of working towards this. What separates it amongst the separatists is they don't believe it will happen. And they don't believe that the Alberta government should be working with Mark Carney. I still remember the day after Danielle Smith signed the original MOU, she got booed by separatists at her own party convention for the very fact that she was working with a federal government. And I would say it's a federal Liberal government that I think really antagonizes them. But they all believe in a pipeline. In fact, the separatists believe that for some reason it would be easier to build a pipeline as an independent country. I think that's ridiculous. We have to see the details in what comes out today because there's still a lot of unknowns.
1: Is there any scuttlebutt, Dwayne, in Alberta now as to what the premier is likely to say? What have you heard at this moment?
10: Well, I from what we've seen with the leaks, it's that the Alberta government will be the proponent. I believe that all along. Almost every major pipeline built in this country has started as a crown corporation, largely federal, but I think in this case it would be provincial. What I'm interested in is whether there's already a minority stake amongst private sector companies or if this is a sole government initiative with the idea that once it's built, once it's operational, once the oil is flowing, then it will be sold off. So that's issue one. Issue number two is the route, and it could very well be multiple routes in here. There's been the Alberta government clearly wants a northern route. It is quicker to get to Asia. It has a much deeper port off of Prince Rupert or Kitimat. But the challenges there are much greater opposition from Indigenous groups in northern BC. You still have the tanker ban that would have to be waived off the northwest coast of BC. Therefore, they have put in a southern route, which would mirror the existing Trans Mountain Pipeline. There, it is easier to build because they understand the engineering. They've already worked with Indigenous groups previously on this. It's the one route that the federal government has been supporting. So I want to see if there's a route, but we're hearing there may be multiple routes. And then the third issue is around the carbon capture and storage project, which was directly tied to this. Is there any mention of that? We're already hearing pushback coming from the Pathways Alliance, the large oil companies in Alberta, that they don't want to pay this, that they've already invested money in this. So those would just be three things that I'm going to be looking for today. Some that we already have a sense of, others that we have to see the writing in the document.
1: A lot of our public debate is ahistorical. People don't want to know what you just said a moment ago, that history of resource development in this country has seen government involvement in the early days, as private sector proponents may be a little cautious. If Alberta comes out and says we are going to create a Crown Corp or an agency or whatever it may be to drive this forward and be the proponent, what will the reaction be? Will the separatists latch onto that as a poor choice? What criticism might Smith face?
10: Oh, absolutely. I mean, she is the leader of a conservative party, much more conservative than, let's say, Peter Lougheed's conservative party, which created a whole series of crown corporations to help develop the oil sands. She will pivot, not surprisingly, to blame Justin Trudeau, and say that the reason they have to do that is because of Trudeau's policies has elevated the risk, and therefore the only way to de-risk the process is by creating a provincial crown corporation. So there's going to be a delicate dance, but remember, the villain is always Trudeau. So that's what she's going to pin it on. And the irony is she's going to replicate the same strategy that Trudeau did with the Trans Mountain Pipeline, hopefully without those massive cost overruns.
1: Yeah, the Trans Mountain Corporation, of course, owner of and manager of that pipeline. Dwayne, so where is this going to fit now in the debate? We're getting closer to October. Of course, there are a number of referendums in October, but the one everybody is watching is whether or not Albertans will vote to have a second referendum on whether to separate or not. If Smith isn't strong today, what does that do for the separatist and going at her credibility?
10: Well, there's several deadlines. One is the one that we're facing today. The other one occurs in the fall, just before the referendum, where the federal government would have to make the choice about whether this is a project in the national interest. If they do that under legislation, they would be able to streamline the regulatory process. They would supersede a whole series of important environmental regulations, including that tanker ban. So the question would then be, does the Carney government, weeks before the referendum on separation, do they determine that it's in the national interest? This is going to be tough for them, because if what the government of Alberta produces today is not a pipeline plan, but a series of plans, in the sense of, hey, we've got three possible routes. We may have or may not have an agreement on carbon storage with the oil sands company. We are going to create a crown corporation out of Alberta, but we actually haven't done that yet. How does Carney determine that really what the concept of a plan, how does that meet the national interest standing? And if he doesn't, then does that give more wind to the separatists? It's a sad state of affairs that the fate of the country rests on a pipeline. I think that is overstating things. I think it's a bit ridiculous, but there may be a whole series of soft separatists in the middle, sort of the people who don't want to leave Canada but want to send Ottawa a message. If Ottawa rejects this pipeline project, that could really affect the vote, I think, in October.
1: The power of political symbolism, it never ceases to amaze me, as you say. In this case, it is a pipeline which may never see the light of day. Last one for you, got about 30 seconds. Where are we as we head into Calgary Stampede Week with the broader public sentiments around separatism?
10: It remains a minority view, but a very committed minority view. They did some counter demonstrations yesterday. You actually saw a bizarre situation of Brian Jean, who's the energy minister in Alberta, going to a Canada Day parade with a Canada Day t-shirt, but waving an Alberta flag. So you want to talk about mixed messages, there's a mixed message for you. So I think the Federalists have the upper hand right now, but the intensity is with the separatist movement.
1: Always great to chat with you, Dwayne. Thank you for your time today.
10: Okay, you're welcome, Tim.
1: Take care. That is Professor Dwayne Bratt, Professor of Political Science, Department of Economics, Justice, Policy Studies, Mount Royal University.
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12: Heavy delays southbound on the 427 right now. The express ramp of the westbound QEW, a collision blocking the left lane. It slows past Burnham Thorpe on the DVP. The northbound off-ramp to Dawn Mills, a stall on the right shoulder, delaying exit there. And eastbound on the 401, it's slow from the 427 through to Dufferin. 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
1: Tim Power sitting in for Vashi. Let's turn our eyes to Alberta. A report in the Globe and Mail says Alberta will submit its West Coast oil pipeline proposal to Ottawa's major projects office this week without any private sector proponents backing it. The federal government favors the southern BC route for the pipeline, while Alberta Premier Daniel Smith has pushed for a northern route to the port of Prince Rupert. Ottawa aims to designate the pipeline a project of national interest by October, with oil potentially flowing by 2033 or 2034. Alberta must also reach a deal on a major carbon capture project called Pathways at the same time as it submits its pipeline pitch, again, according to government sources who spoke to the Globe and Mail. Prime Minister Mark Carney was asked about that report at a press conference earlier today. Here's what he had to say.
2: We've been in close contact, the Premier and I, our teams as well. It's as you indicated in your question, it's for Alberta to submit a proposal on or around July 1st. That's tracking well from their perspective. But then there's a process that goes... that takes a few months until October before a decision is made whether or not to refer to the major projects office, a variety of things that have to be followed through, a variety of stakeholders that have to be engaged.
1: That was Prime Minister Carney. I'm sure we'll hear more about this tomorrow when the Prime Minister is in Edmonton to give a Canada Day address. To dive into the latest news, we're joined by Richard Masson. Richard is an executive fellow in the University of Calgary School of Public Policy and the former CEO of the Alberta Petroleum Marketing Commission. Richard, great to have you today. What should we take from the fact that there's no private sector proponent at this juncture?
3: Well, that makes building a pipeline awfully difficult, and government can want to move a pipeline forward, and you can spend a lot of money on studies and consultation and things like that. But if there isn't the commercial support from a proponent or from shippers, then you're not going to end up with a pipeline. So this is part of the challenge that's been facing Alberta for quite some time. Do we have the growth rate that would allow for the three different pipeline proposals being made by private sector proponents, plus an extra million barrel a day pipeline on top of it?
1: What does it say about broadly about corporate belief in investing in Alberta at the moment, or does it say nothing given there are these private interests? But it does seem fascinating to me, as we're trying to tell Canada and the world that Alberta is open for business, that we're taking different positions on the way we look at oil and other extractive industries, that there isn't a private sector proponent.
3: Well, I think in my framing, we were 10 years in a ditch, right? So we messed up a lot of things in this country quite badly. And it takes a long time to rebuild trust with investors. And so far, we haven't done a lot to actually do that. So if you think about Trans Mountain, Kinder Morgan walked away. They were a big multinational company that was going to fund the whole thing themselves. It wasn't going to be a big deal. And then it turned into, we have to nationalize the pipeline. We have to spend six times the original budget, years late, you know, court cases, all those things. And that's the successful pipeline. So no pipeline company, Enbridge, South Bow, is going to put themselves in a position where they have an open-ended obligation that their board can't say, you know, we're going to end up with a successful project at the end. And shippers, the people who have to pay the 20-year tolls on a pipeline, are not going to sign up for something that's so expensive, it's much, much more expensive than the alternatives. And so these are the commercial realities that face the situation right now. Thankfully, we do have Trans Mountain doing a 25% expansion. We have Enbridge 400,000 barrels a day expansion. We have South Bow saying 500,000 barrels a day, potentially resurrection of Keystone XL. So that's 1.2 million barrels a day of proposed pipeline by these three companies. So the question becomes, you know, does Alberta need that West Coast pipeline, and when does it need it, and is there enough production growth?
1: Just on that, so
3: production.
1: Yeah, production. Just on that, though, is there, so if there is no private sector proponent, does this thing not go forward? I mean, we have seen public investment in oil extracting infrastructure projects. I come from Newfoundland and Labrador, so I think of Hibernia. Though in that case, there are still a number of private sector proponents there moving that project along with the government that owns a very minor stake in the Hibernia offshore project. Can this thing move without a private sector partner?
3: I think Alberta's hopeful that if they can put forward a proposal that looks reasonable, that they'll be able to talk somebody into becoming the private sector proponent, potentially using loan guarantees or other things to try and reduce risk. So I think that's the Alberta game plan. They haven't really articulated that explicitly. But the way I frame it is, when Kinder Morgan walked away from Trans Mountain, that company had been operating a pipeline successfully in Canada for 50 years, and they had constructed other pipelines. And so what the federal government bought was an actual operating company that was headquartered here in Canada. Still, there was all the problems of a 6 times over budget. So right now, Alberta doesn't have a proponent, and it doesn't have the expertise to be the proponent. So somebody, you know, with private sector experience has to bring the time and the talent, the management talent, the expertise, the systems to make this happen. It just won't happen without a private sector proponent, and it's unclear what it's going to take to get that.
1: So is this a wise use of federal and provincial government time to be focusing on on something that has so many hurdles to success?
3: Well, it has become a symbol, like so many of the pipeline discussions we've had over the last 10 plus years in North America. And so it's, you know, very much a symbol for Alberta and for federal government trying to demonstrate that Canada works differently now. The challenge is, does it actually make economic sense? And certainly I would hope that Alberta is going to say, you know, following the Trans Mountain right of way towards Vancouver, maybe going to Roberts Bank as a new port is their preferred route. But I worry that they're going to try and say they need to go to the North Coast where the tanker ban is in place and there's strong Indigenous opposition all along the coast. And if that happens, we're probably heading more towards conflict than we are towards progress. So, you know, in an ideal world, we start down a path towards the south, and 7 or 8, 9 years from now, after we filled up these other 3 pipelines, we're ready to go. But if we end up in conflict, I don't think it's going to serve anybody's interests.
1: But surely the government of Alberta must know this. So, Richard, I'm not an Albertan. I don't certainly possess your knowledge of Alberta and the petroleum industry there. So why are we here? Is it just to pursue something symbolic in hopes that it will turn into something material?
3: You know, those are the political questions that are very hard to answer sometimes. I mean, you hope you can persuade people to change their point of view. However, it's been decades that the Coastal First Nations have said they don't want tankers in that area. And then, you know, in the Trudeau government, they passed the tanker ban, making that explicit. So it was a moratorium that became a tanker ban. I believe, you know, I'm an oil guy. Mm-hmm. I believe we can move oil in tankers safely. We do it from Burnaby every day. We do it in the St. Lawrence. We do it in the Maritimes. However, those folks aren't convinced. And until you can convince them that there's no risk to their way of life that comes from this and there are benefits to accepting it, I don't think you're going to get them on board. And I expect there will just be court cases that delay any kind of proposal. So whether people understand that, buy into that framework, I guess is a real question. But everything that those Indigenous groups have said so far is there's no support for a terminal port on the west coast and northwest coast of B.C.
1: And as you rightly point out, as we've seen for decades, unless you have Indigenous support and buy-in moving forward with any major project in the country, be it oil and gas mining, what have you, does require Indigenous support and buy-in. Richard, we'll leave it there. Thank you for your time today. Appreciate you giving us your insight.
3: Yeah, anytime, Tim.
1: All right, that was Richard Amasson, I should say. He's the former CEO of the Alberta Petroleum Marketing Commission.
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4: New trouble on the 401 eastbound of the express past the 400. A collision blocking the left lane. Heavy delays from Dixon Road. Southbound on the 427 express ramp to the westbound QEW. A collision from the left lane just clearing now. It's still slow past Dundas onto the QEW. Northbound on the DVP off-ramp to Don Mills. A stall on the right shoulder. And on the 410 northbound off-ramp to Steeles. A stall blocking the left lane. Time Saver Traffic, I'm Adil Lakhani. Your next update at 4:45 on News Talk 1010 Toronto.
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10: Tim Power sitting in for Vashi today on this Thursday, July 2nd. Delighted now to talk to Nick Nanos, founder, chief data scientist at Nanos Research. Now, Nick, I have to ask you about this before we get into National Unity and Alto Rail. How you doing, buddy, with the World Cup? Because anybody who knows you are an ardent, hardcore fan of the Greek team. And as I like to remind Vashi, Greece didn't make the World Cup, Nick. So who are you cheering for right now?
11: What do you mean, who am I cheering for? Are you kidding me, Tim? You're killing me, man. I'm cheering for Canada. 100%. Okay. You know, Canada from day one. You know, the thing is I love Greece. But, you know, like, let's face it, I was born in Canada. I have Greek heritage, but, you know, I'd like Greece to do well too, but it's not in the cards. The Canadian team's been doing really well. I'm looking forward to the game against Morocco, but it's going to be tough.
10: Oh yeah,
11: it's going to be really tough.
10: Yeah, Morocco are one of the best sides in the world, but you never know. There have been some upsets. But speaking of upset, let's move to the politics, because you and I could talk soccer forever, and we'll spare the audience that at the moment. Now, you did a National Unity poll, of course, coming out around Canada Day. What are some of the top-line findings, Nick?
11: Well, in the survey that we did with the Globe and Mail, and it, you know what, Tim? We just finished the survey on June 28th, so just a couple days before Canada Day. Good news and not great news, maybe I'll say that. So the good news is, ask Canadians, is it important for them personally for Canada to remain united? 9 out of every 10 Canadians say it's either important or somewhat important. That's the good news. The not so great news is that when we ask Canadians about how united we are, the numbers are not as great. Only 37%, a little more than 1 out of every 3 Canadians, would rate Canada as strong in terms of being united. And you know what? About 1/4 think that we're outright divided right now. So, you know, the thing is you look at the top number, yes, Canadians would like to see the country united. When they ask to give a score, not as strong.

0: on that front.
1: Like anything, always beneath the surface. So stay at the top number and let's break it down a little bit. 88%, 9 out of 10, as you suggest. What does it say in Alberta and Quebec? Do they believe national unity is important? What are those regional breakdowns?
0: Not as strong. Actually, Quebec's at the bottom in terms of intensity of importance. Quebec's actually at the bottom of the list when it comes to regions. Only 28% of Quebecers outright, sorry, not that. It was, let me just look. No, it's not that. 59.5% of Quebecers outright said that it was important for Canada to be united. The national average is 77. Prairies, the West, you get into Prairies in the West, it's in the 70s. It's in the high 80s in Ontario, but Quebecers, their level of intensity of importance of Canada remaining united was lower in Quebec than any other region, followed by the Prairies and BC.
1: Let's chip away at that number, the numbers you talked about in terms of being less united. What's driving those numbers, Nick?
0: Well, I think there's a lot of things going on right now in terms of the threats. In the same survey, we asked what the threats to national unity were, and we had a long list. The stuff that's going on with the U.S. and the influence of the U.S. being was actually rated the top threat at around by about 54% of Canadians. And then after that, people said there's a lot of political polarization. Alberta separation referendum, or the referendum to talk about or to consider separation, was near the top of the list. But you know, the thing is that it looks like when you look at the big picture, there's like a whole cocktail of grievances. Why don't we just say whether it's economic differences between the regions, what the federal government is doing, regional grievances from the West. All that kind of stuff kind of rolling up to kind of drive the threats that Canadians believe are pointed at the level of unity that we have as a country.
1: Before we move to trains, which is fitting because that is how the country was originally built, as we know, is the U.S., the concern about the U.S., or more particularly the concern about Trump, still the biggest thing driving national unity?
0: Actually, it's the influence that what in the survey, it was the influence of the United States, not necessarily Donald Trump. And I think a lot of this has to do with the fact that, you know, when they think of what's going on right now and things that influences, like many Canadians follow U.S. news, there are also Canadians that support Prime Minister Mark Carney, but they support President Trump. It's not a majority of Canadians, but there are some. You know, even when we look at our polling in Alberta, you know, although it's not a majority, there's a significant proportion of Albertans that think that they would be better off outside of Canada than in Canada. So, you know, the referendum isn't likely to pass in terms of the discussion about Alberta separation, but can't be dismissed. There's a significant proportion of Albertans who think that they have a better economic future outside of Canada than in.
1: Well, that is that's important and good to know at this juncture. Now, since you and I have known each other, and perhaps since Brian Mulroney was in office, we've oft heard, Nick, of the fabled high-speed rail network that's going to go between Toronto and Quebec City. Now, it's maybe a bit more real. The Alto proposal, or the versions of the Alto proposal, are out there. You wanted to get a sense of this, and you spoke specifically to your respondents about, you know, whether this $90 billion high speed rail plan, what kind of a priority should be for government. What did they tell you?
0: Yeah, you know, it's interesting, Tim. You know, we've worked together and we've looked at polling for, man, now it's 30, not to date us, 30 years probably.
1: Don't date us.
0: We've been looking at numbers together. And, you know, the thing is, we didn't ask people, would you like a high-speed rail link? Do you support a high-speed rail link? Because you know what? Who wouldn't? You know, generally, most people would be good with that. What we asked was, how much of a priority should it be for the government of Canada to put its shoulder behind the wheel? That wasn't the exact question, but on this Alto high-speed rail project. And you know what? It's not a slam dunk. About just as many people think that it should be a high priority as it should be a low priority. And it speaks to, when we look at the national numbers, division. Now, if you're in Ontario and Quebec, you're much more likely to think that it should be a high priority than if you're in the prairies and the West, or even Atlantic Canada. So maybe when we're thinking about the project, we should just be thinking that, yeah, it's got legs in Ontario and Quebec, but get outside of Ontario and Quebec. And I think when average people hear about the estimated cost of $60 to $90 billion, and things, other things that might be done with $60 to $90 billion outside of Ontario and Quebec, they're thinking maybe this isn't a great idea.
1: One piece of data that really leaped out for me, and there's a lot of good data there, but younger Canadians say they're more likely to say high-speed rail can be a high priority at 40%. What do you attribute that to, Nick?
0: Well, you know, the thing is it's marginally above the error rate for the survey. So, like, the national average for a high priority was 38. This was 40. I think part of that could be explained by the fact that, you know what, not as many young people are have cars as in the past, and that rail, bus, all that kind of stuff are kind of important ways for young people to get from city to city to city. So, you know, the thing is that the high-speed rail could have a little more traction in terms of young people. And what's interesting is that, you know, they're a little higher than the national average on this. And you know what? At the same time, Tim, we know from all the other research that we do and the stuff that we've talked about is young people are just feeling crushed under the cost of living, yeah, right? The cost of groceries and the cost of housing. So the fact that they would like to do anything is actually quite significant.
1: Well, I'm glad, my friend, you didn't ask if Nick and Tim will be alive long enough to ride the train, because, as I said, we've seen this movie a few times before. Good to talk to you. Go, Canada, go. Let's see if we can pull that upset, Nick, on Saturday against Morocco.
0: Take it easy. Bye-bye.
1: Bye. That is our friend Nick Nanos. He is, of course, the founder and chief data scientist at Nanos Research.
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10: On the 401 eastbound express past the 400, a collision in the left lane causing heavy delays from the 427. It's also now slow eastbound on the 409 trying to get onto the eastbound 401. Westbound on the 401 at the 409, a collision in the left lane. It's slow going from the 400. Over 1,000 exotic birds and animals. 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
27: And
0: time to do that tech check. We're joined by our friend Carmi Levy, tech journalist and analyst. Carmi, before I get into all of this, I'm not even going to tech. I'm going to the round ball, which actually has some unique technology in it. Did you watch the game yesterday? Were you cheering on Canada?
1: I just got my voice back. So yeah, it felt like, you know, it felt like an Olympic moment. It felt like just a Stanley Cup moment. It just felt like one of those moments in Canadian history that you just wanted to experience, be there. And it was wonderful. It really was.
0: Yeah.
1: Lovely being Canadian.
0: Very well. I knew you'd be watching it. I knew you're an active guy. And there's also all kinds of fascinating tech, which we can talk about every World Cup later. But today, let's dive into this. Apple and Microsoft have hiked prices, shock, oh, shock, as AI crunches global memory chip supply. What's this all about, Carmi?
1: Yeah, I mean, you know, so this is an AI story. Whenever you and I and our listeners, whenever we use ChatGPT or some other chatbot or AI tool, we're using what is known as a very compute intensive resource. It takes a lot of energy for ChatGPT to give us answers. And so when you ask the question, it sends the request out to a data center somewhere, a computer there churns it, crunches it, sends the answer back. Now multiply that by billions of other people doing exactly the same thing. We need a lot of data centers. So we are in the middle of this AI data center build out. All these tech companies are falling all over each other, committing tens of billions of dollars, hundreds of billions of dollars. OpenAI is even committing to $1.4 trillion to spend on data centers and related infrastructure over the next 7 years. So there's so many data centers that are being built around the world, filled with all these high powered computers that require storage and memory. So RAM and solid state drives. And guess what? That's the same technology that we use in our laptops or our smartphones or our tablets or even our smart thermostats or any other device that we happen to have, gaming consoles. So what's been happening is as the data center market is exploding, it's soaking up all of the production, the world's production for memory and storage, meaning that companies that make laptops, it's becoming a lot more expensive for them to build their machines. And so a number of companies up until now, so HP, Dell, Acer, had announced increases in recent months. Even Microsoft announced a $500 to $600 increase in its Surface machines about a month ago, but no one really paid attention because, let's face it, nobody wakes up in the morning saying, I really want to buy a Microsoft Surface. Whereas the Apple, you know, the Apple brand, that's an aspirational brand. Apple finally announced that they too could no longer hold off. And sure enough, everyone had a conniption because now if Apple is admitting it, now this, what they call Ramageddon, this global shortage, is a real problem and it's coming home. It's hitting us right where we live in our pocketbooks. And so everyone's kind of freaking out.
0: And does anybody have a plan to address it? Or how quickly could this properly be addressed? I'm guessing, again, it's an issue of manufacturing and that can't be spun up overnight. Tell us about what a solution might look like.
1: We are seeing some signs that the world, there are three major producers of these components in the world. So if you can imagine, and they're running flat out, they're producing as much as they can, but even that isn't enough. They have announced that they will be building some new facilities in various parts of the world over the next little while. But also you can imagine it's not something that will get resolved overnight. You don't just build these things.
0: No.
1: They take years to go from plans to actually producing. So that's one. And then two, the ones that are on the verge of coming on stream. The problem is what they're producing isn't going to be going to companies like Apple. It's going to be going to data center customers because guess what? They can charge them more than they can makers of consumer products. So even as new capacity comes on stream, it isn't going to be going toward things that you and I can buy in a big box store. It's going to be going toward these data centers. So the shortage is expected to last. Even the most optimistic outlooks say not before the end of 2027 will things even begin to turn. More likely 2028 and beyond. Some pessimists are saying 2030 before prices start to come back down to where they used to be, which is really scary because I grew up in a world where technology got cheaper over time. And now I woke up on Thursday and suddenly it was 20% more expensive. And I'm looking around my home office thinking, oh my God, I hope all this stuff lasts because I don't want to be replacing it anytime soon.
0: Yeah, we've gone from bounty to scarcity, and isn't that what this is all supposed to prevent? And never mind the whole physical footprint that data centers need and what that's going to do and the NIMBYism we will see around that, rightly so. All right, that was my quick editorial. Let's move to Australia. We've talked a lot about Australia. Now, they toughened the kids, though they have toughened the kids' social media ban, doubles potential penalties for tech firms. Tell us about that.
1: Yeah, government's not very happy with so the original maximum fine for tech companies like Meta and Google and Snap and TikTok, if they didn't comply with the law, it was $49.5 million. They've doubled Australian dollars. They've doubled that to $99 million, about $70 million in real dollars. And essentially the reason they're saying is that the law as it stands is not working, and it isn't working. They're blaming the social media companies. They're saying they're not doing enough, and they want to require them to prove what they are doing to keep under 16-year-olds from getting an account. By some estimates, the latest data shows that 85% of kids in the age range targeted by the law are still using those very same social media platforms 6 months in. So it isn't working. And the tech companies they know this, but they're not doing anything about it. And they want them, they have something called the eSafety Commissioner in Australia, and that's the regulatory agency that has the power to enforce. They're giving them the power to force these tech companies to show specific evidence of what they're doing to stop kids from getting an account. How are they preventing the workarounds? In some cases, kids are using selfies that they're borrowing from other people, or they're running them through AI engines, or they're using virtual private networks, all sorts of technical tricks that they, of course, share online to bypass the age gating, the age verification systems. Clearly, the technology isn't working, and something's got to give.
0: Just related to this, we've got about a minute and a bit for it. Are any of these social media bans, we now have one in Canada, as you know, or evolving one in Canada, we've got Australia, we have other jurisdictions, we have subnational jurisdictions doing this. Are you seeing any evidence in the tech world that the big players, the Metas, the Googles, are listening or looking to adapt and become more brand friendly to government regulation?
1: No. In fact, for example, Reddit in Australia, they're suing the Australian government, trying to overturn the law. They're saying it violates their free speech. So these companies are not taking it lying down. They're pushing back as hard as they can. They're not being good corporate citizens. They're behaving in a way that suggests they will fight to the death to protect their business, even if it means putting kids in danger. So no, they're not interested in keeping kids safe. They're not, certainly not in Australia, certainly not here. And I don't think anybody believed before the ban went into effect that it was going to work. And now we have empirical evidence, actual data that shows that is exactly the case. And that's something for Canada to probably keep in mind as we move forward with our own proposal, to sort of learn from the Australian experience and get tough on these companies right out of the gate. Don't wait for the data to come back. We already know it's not going to work, and we know that they're going to fight it.
0: Yeah, you start with the tough love and you keep applying it until you actually get a solution.
1: Exactly. Apparently, treat them like toddlers. That's right. Treat them like toddlers. Maybe it'll work. Who knows?
0: Well, we never treat you like one. Always great to have you, buddy. Thank you. You have a good Canada Day.
1: Appreciate it, Tim. You as well.
0: All right. That's our friend Carmi Levy, tech journalist and analyst.
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12: Good evening, I'm Raheem Ladani. Some of the stories we are following in the newsroom this hour. A woman in her 30s is dead after a hit and run in Mississauga. It happened just before 6 o'clock this morning in the area of Eglinton Avenue and Erin Mills Parkway. Police are urging the driver to get a lawyer and turn themselves in.
13: There's absolutely no reason that anyone who hit a pedestrian, especially at the speed in which we believe this happened, to not know that they have struck somebody. So we are under the impression that there's going to be some substantial front-end damage to the vehicle, the hood and the windshield as well.
12: Police say the vehicle fled eastbound on Eglinton. Anyone with information is asked to come forward. Toronto's parking ticket dispute system is facing an 8-month backlog, leaving hundreds of millions of dollars in unpaid fines. CB24's Phil Perkins has more.
14: A new report from the Auditor General cites the outdated software, increased disputes, and repeat offenders as the causes. A new system launching next year is hopefully going to address all the issues. The delays mean $216 million in fines are sitting unpaid.
12: Well, there's a new stop to tell you about on the GO Train line. Metrolinx will kick off service to Stratford 7 days a week starting tomorrow. For now, one train will head east to Union Station in the morning and then return to Stratford in the afternoon. The new service is not just for the summer. It's going to run year-round. For full schedule details, you can check out the GO Transit website. And several Blue Jays have been selected as MLB All-Stars. However, one player is turning it down. That's Vladimir Guerrero Jr. CB24's Melissa Duggan explains.
15: He was named the starting first baseman for the American League, but says he's declining the invite to recover from lower back issues and to focus on the second half of the season. Starting pitcher Dylan Cease will be making the trip for the first time in his career. Louis Varlin also named to the roster. They're all going to join Ernie Clement, who was voted into the All-Star Game by fans.
12: The All-Star Game will be held on July 14th in Philadelphia. Breaking news wherever, whenever. Stay up to date at ctvnewstoronto.ca.
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29: Still slow on the eastbound 401 and the express past the 400. A collision blocking the left lane. Delays from the 427. The eastbound 409 also slow past Martin Grove. Trying to get onto the eastbound 401. On the DVP northbound off-ramp to Don Mills. Look out for a stall on the right shoulder. Northbound on the 410 off-ramp to Steeles. A stall in the left lane. Keep people and pets safer. 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I'm Adil Lakhani, your next update at 5:30 on News Talk 1010 Toronto.
12: News Talk 1010 weather, a low of 20 degrees tonight, mainly cloudy to start the work week on Monday, a high of 26, feeling like 34 when you factor in the humidex, and a sun cloud mix on Tuesday, once again, a high of 26. I'm Raheem Ladani on News Talk 1010.
30: This is Tech Talk with Mark Saltzman. Over the next hour, Mark will break down geek speak into street speak so you know what's hot, what's not, and why.
31: Hey everyone, welcome to Tech Talk. This weekly show is powered by Chevrolet Canada, which I'll tell you more about shortly. Well, we have a fantastic show for you on this Canada Day long weekend edition, if you will, even though the holiday was last Wednesday. I hope you're still enjoying time with family and friends and enjoying summer weather. Well, we have a great show planned for you today with four different guests and topics. We're going to get our game on for the first half of the show to learn about two new playable games. One is Family Feud Pocket for iPhone and iPad and other devices. We're going to learn about this adaptation of the very popular TV show. After that, a game from Amazon called Courtroom Chaos with Arnold Schwarzenegger. And so, yeah, between Steve Harvey and Arnold, there's some celebrity involvement here. On the back half of the show, Lenovo is my guest. We talk FIFA World Cup and the technology behind the scenes on the pitch. And finally, JD Power talks with us about banking and credit card apps and websites, which ones have a better experience than others and why. All of this and more on a brand new Tech Talk. All right, let's kick things off. Survey says, yep, Family Feud has been a staple on TV since 1976. You got that right, 50 years ago. And so it's no surprise we've seen multiple interactive versions of the popular game show, allowing us to be the contestant, including a brand new game debuting from Gameloft, a leading developer and publisher of mostly mobile games. To tell us all about Family Feud Pocket as part of the Apple Arcade service, we're joined by Romain Leprince. He is game manager at Gameloft Paris, or Paris, as I should be calling it. Welcome to the show, Romain. Bienvenue. Good to talk to you.
0: Thank you. Nice to meet you. Happy to be here.
31: Of course. Yeah, likewise. I'm looking forward to chatting with you. I'm both a fan of mobile games, very much so, as well as Family Feud is one of my favorite TV game shows. But before we talk about the game, again, it's called Family Feud Pocket. Please tell us a bit about your work in the gaming space. I know you've been in this industry for a long time.
0: Yeah, sure. I'm happy too. I am Romain Leprince and I am a game manager at Gameloft Paris Studio in France, as you said. And I've been making games for about 15 years now across AAAs, indie games, mobile games, also including free-to-plays. These days, I'm leading a team of approximately 40 people from the beginning of a concept for a video game to, you know, the ID stage, let's say, and all to the way down to the launch of the game on the market to the players. So I would say that the way I think about my job is that I connect those two aspects of the video game's development, right? The creative vision on one side and the production reality on the other, and with all the decision-making process it requires as well. So making sure an idea is honestly great and that it actually ships and feels great in people's hands as well. And Family Feud Pocket is one of those projects, right? And honestly, one of the most fun I have worked on.
31: You've worked at Gameloft some huge franchises like Marvel and Disney, Universal. Yep. So now Family Feud Pocket, must be a lot of pressure to create a game based on such a beloved game show. So tell us about it. Let's hear about Family Feud Pocket.
0: Yeah, for sure. Family Feud Pocket is our take on the classic game TV show. And for those who are not familiar with Family Feud on TV, it's a quiz where the players have to propose answers to a survey 100 Americans answer to. The TV show is having two families competing against one another, and they have to find those right answers that the survey said. So it's very funny to watch and pretty popular around the world. And indeed, it was kind of a lot of pressure to be true to the essence of the show, right? That being said, we at Gameloft Paris Studio, we built Family Feud Pocket for the way people actually play these days. So it is the feud everybody knows and love, finding the answers, survey says call out, the big board, answers reveal climax and so forth. But it is very quick to pick up and fun whether you have only 2 minutes or 20 minutes to play. The thing is, we kept coming back to is that we did not want to make a game that feels only like a trivia on your phone, but really wanted to pay respect to the show and the energy and the moment and all the lights and the sounds, having your family next to you and playing with all those things, right?
31: Mm-hmm. And I'll ask you about the host of the show, which may be very familiar to those who do watch the television version, at least in the US. In Canada, there's a different host. So this TV game show has been made into interactive games for us to play over the decades, as I mentioned in my introduction. So what would you say makes Family Feud Pocket unique? Is it the platform, the fact that it's on your phone primarily, or as you hinted at, you can play whether you only have a couple of minutes or a longer period of time to spend on it?
0: Yeah, so it's true that the Family Feud has kind of a long history in the video games era, right? And we have huge respect for that, for sure. What makes Family Feud Pocket different really comes down to three things, in my opinion. So the first one would be that it is built for Apple Arcade, so you have no ads, no pop-ups, no waiting. It is very clean and premium experience from the get-go. The second one would be that We put it a lot of production value in the game. So the host presence, the staging, how the round is looking and the environment and the sounds when you nail an answer. It's really great and climatic, right? And third, the different modes that we propose to the players, the way you can play with your family and your friends. And also all the questions that are in there, they are very fresh and unique and have been officially written by Fremantle through their official process of questions writing and surveying Americans to answer the questions. So it's not an old idea ported over. It is really the show rebuilt for a modern audience of players.
31: Thanks for that, Roman. So the host of the game is Steve Harvey himself. Is that right? And I also know that the game uses the Unreal Engine 5.5. So this is like better visuals. Is that fair? Looks more realistic?
0: Indeed, yes. So indeed, we have Steve Harvey, and it's truly an honor to be able to have his figure to represent the game. For so many people, Steve Harvey is actually Family Feud, right? So we have his likeness as the host, and with all his expressivity that he's carrying on, his humor, and his whole presence in the game. And the part I really love personally is that he reacts specifically to what the players answer, so it feels alive and very vivid in the experience when you are answering and that he is commenting something you just said. We also have his actual voice in there, and that is a big part of what makes Family Feud Pocket feel like the real TV show rather than just a simple lookalike.
31: Awesome. We are joined by Romain Le Prince, game manager at Gameloft Paris. We're learning all about the game Family Feud Pocket. Gameloft Paris is the developer of the game, but it's published and carried by Apple and the Apple Arcade service. So that's a good segue into explaining this part of the story a bit more, Romain. So Apple Arcade is a service that you pay only a couple of bucks a month for, but you have access to, I think, over 200 games. And as you mentioned, there are no ads in those games. So that's refreshing for those who do download and play mobile games, and no option to pay money inside the game. Those are the two kind of requirements, right, of Apple Arcade. What devices are supporting this game? So iPhone, I'm sure, is one of them. Can you tell us a bit more about that?
0: Yeah, indeed. The platforms that we are supporting includes the TV, the Apple TVs.
31: Oh, great.
0: The Macintosh and Vision OS device as well. So the Vision Pro, iPhones and iPads. So all Apple platforms are covered with the game. And we are very excited to be able to be on all the platforms. And it has been kind of a challenge, technically speaking, to cover it all.
31: Yeah, because some games are only playable on like iPhone and iPad, and that's it, or maybe Mac, but to also support Apple TV and Vision for the headset, that's great.
0: Yeah, and honestly, to work with Apple Arcade is a very family friendly platform, right? No ads, no in-app purchases, as you said, and nothing is pulling you out of the experience. It is kind of the perfect fit for a family friendly game like Family Feud Pocket. It is a game you want to pass around and to play with your kids, to play with your parents, and therefore Apple Arcade is just the right place for such an experience in my eyes.
31: Yeah, and I think Apple TV support is important for a game show like experience where you want a bigger screen, perhaps to sit on the couch, you know, sit on the sofa with your family or friends and play as a team. Is it multiplayer or are you playing against AI? Like, can you explain a bit more about that?
0: Yeah, so for now, the experience is multiplayer, but through a turn-based experience. So you are playing your turn, answering questions, and then it will be your friend to answer the questions. You can do that online or against bots as well that we implemented in the game. Mm-hmm. And it's very convenient, and you can select different difficulty levels for the bots also. And then we also have some cooperative game modes in which two players are trying to find the best answers and collaboratively matching their answers and their brain to think about everything. So it's a different experience for different type of players also.
31: That's awesome. All right. So the game came out at the end of June, so it's available now. You just need to be an Apple Arcade subscriber. Again, it's only a couple of bucks a month. So you just search for Family Feud Pocket. Are you going to be rolling out new features throughout the year? Like, is there anything that you can add?
0: Yes, so the game is out. You have to go to Apple Arcade and you can jump straight right in and start playing. If you do not have it yet, well, it's a pretty great reason to try the subscription, let's say. And for the future, we have an update that is going to be rolled out later on in October, and in which we are including other moments from the game show. So the stealing round, for instance, or the fast money interactions that are coming from the TV show through a completely brand new game mode. So the team is really excited about it, and you know, the roadmap that we have been building for this first update is totally about deepening the experience and giving players fresh reasons to come back to the game.
31: Love it. Amazing. All right, so it's called Family Feud Pocket. 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Plus, you do get 1 month for free to try it. Romeo, great to chat with you. Congrats on the launch of the game. Hope Family Feud Pocket does really well for you. Thanks again. I can't wait to try it myself.
0: Thank you.
31: Arnold Schwarzenegger stars in another game called Courtroom Chaos, which we'll learn about after this short break. Stick with us. More Tech Talk coming right up after this.
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29: Still slow on the eastbound 401 in the express past the 400, a collision blocking the left lane. Delays from the 427. The eastbound 409 also slow past Martin Grove, trying to get onto the eastbound 401. On the DVP northbound off ramp to Don Mills, look out for a stall on the right shoulder. Northbound on the 410 off ramp to Steeles, a stall in the left lane. 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I'm Adil Lakhani, your next update at 5:30 on News Talk 1010 Toronto.
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31: 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He said, I'll be back. And indeed, he is. I'm not even going to try to do the Arnold Schwarzenegger accent. But yes, none other than Arnold is presiding as judge in the latest Amazon Luna interactive game, Courtroom Chaos, starring Arnold Schwarzenegger, which is free to play for Prime members. To tell us all about the game, what you need to play, and Arnold's celebrity involvement, we're joined by JC Connors. He's senior leader of Amazon Games. Hey, JC, thanks for your time today.
2: Thanks, Mark. Happy to be here.
31: Yeah, great. So why don't we just start at a high level? What is Courtroom Chaos, starring Arnold Schwarzenegger, all about?
2: Sure. Yeah. Courtroom Chaos, starring Arnold Schwarzenegger, is a brand new party game that is available to Amazon Prime customers on our Luna platform. And it really channels reality TV shows we all grew up watching with judges and crazy courtroom cases. In the game, players take on the roles of witnesses and plaintiffs and defendants and argue a oftentimes ridiculous court case in front of Judge Arnold himself, where he will weigh in on everything you say. He will roast you if you spew nonsense or try to lie to him, and ultimately he'll come to a verdict saying who among you is the winner.
31: Love it. It sounds great. Who would you say this game is designed for? Is it for adults? Like, is there adult content, or could kids play?
2: Yeah, the game is designed for both adults as well as family members. It is teen rated. So obviously we really designed it for teens and their sense of humor and all the way up to adults. But I've played it with my kids and it's hysterical what kids bring to the table and how it changes the court case.
31: All right. So somewhere in between Kindergarten Cop and Terminator. Maybe.
2: Yes, exactly. Exactly.
31: In a moment, JC, I'm going to ask you how you play without a controller, but can you give us some examples of the things that you can debate in the game? The so-called controversial things here, you know, with tongue firmly planted in cheek.
2: Yeah, so every court case starts with players telling the judge a little bit about themselves. And you can be very realistic. You can say, I like to golf, or I like to go bowling, or I like to cook. Or you can be completely crazy. My last case, I said, I like to parachute out of airplanes into military hot zones, which is not something I do in real life.
31: That's great.
2: And then what the game does is it takes all those player stories and then it combines it into a wacky court case. So in that example, Arnold might say that JC military dropped into a war zone and parachuted right on top of your birthday cake, Mark. And therefore, you're suing me for $1 million. And then each player then gets to take a role, whether arguing as the plaintiff or the defendant, or acting as a witness. If you have more than two players, you could have an expert witness who's an expert on birthday cakes, or an eyewitness who saw it all happen, or a surprise witness that may have a completely different take on the situation. And you go back, and in about 15-20 minutes, you argue an entire court case, and Arnold will give you a verdict.
3: That sounds great. I can't wait to try this for myself. And so this is all meant to play hands-free. You said you argue your court case, so that implies a verbal thing. So do you need a smartphone, a microphone, a smart TV, like a Fire TV? How do you play?
2: That's right. So the game's available on Amazon Luna, which means you don't need a console or any specialized hardware. It's available on most smart TVs or Fire TVs, of course. Mm-hmm. And you just scan a QR code with your phone. And then your phone turns into the controller where you push a button to talk to Arnold. You can push another button to object if your opponent has said something that you completely disagree with. But you don't need anything other than your smartphones to play this game.
3: All right. So without further ado, JC, let's play some clips of Arnold acting as the judge for our listeners. So have a listen.
5: Order! Order! In my courtroom, there is no disorder. Mark, you stand accused of stealing your neighbor's vintage action figure collection. These are collector's items, Mark. I know this because several of them are of me.
3: That's awesome. Love it. And yes, I probably stole the action figures. We are chatting with JC Connors. He's senior leader of Amazon Games. We're learning all about Courtroom Chaos, starring Arnold Schwarzenegger, a free-to-play game for Prime members. And speaking of Courtroom Chaos, there was another game with Snoop Dogg, right?
2: That's right. That's right. We had our first release back in October was Courtroom Chaos with Snoop.
3: Oh, that's great. And that's still playable too, or is this replacing the Snoop Dogg version?
2: No. Snoop Dogg is also very playable right now. And what we find is, even though there's similarities in the games, having judges with as different personalities as Snoop and Arnold makes for a completely different experience. Snoop is a very chill guy, and his commentary plays out with a certain humor that is unique to Snoop. Whereas Arnold is, in some ways a bigger character. He gets angrier. He states more of a point of view if you as a player are starting to annoy him. And so they actually play out very differently, just purely based on the person behind the bench.
3: Yeah, that's great because it adds to the replayability of the game by having different judges, celebrity judges. Love that. And then without getting too technical, JC, how is AI at play here?
2: Sure. Yeah. So we use AI in two ways, but I just want to start by saying these games are entirely handcrafted by humans. But we use AI, of course, to replicate the voice. We got both Arnold and Snoop before him in the voice booth so that we could really capture his mannerisms, how he talks, how he pronounces certain words, and not just Arnold Schwarzenegger, the normal person, but Judge Arnold, because he talks in a very different way than if you met him in the street. And then we use the AI to create that persona and know how to react to player statements. And this is actually kind of tricky because if you think about Arnold Schwarzenegger, there's so many different versions of him. There's Governator Arnold. There's Arnold the action star. There's Arnold the Terminator. And which one you want to get behind the bench really require a lot of hand tuning. You want him to roast you if you're being, obnoxious to him, but you also want him to dole out some tips of wisdom from Governor Arnold at certain times. So it took us a long time to kind of get his personality to be the exact persona that we wanted for this game.
3: There's also AI, I guess, in not just in the voice, but you mentioned that you can also create a backstory for yourself, and that's actually used as the contents for the trial itself.
2: That's right. We personalize the case and create the case using AI to mesh everything you've told Judge Arnold yourself turns into a case that's wholly unique. Every time you play it, even if you say the same thing each time, turns out into a completely different court case.
3: Okay, great. Now, before I let you go, JC, I also understand there's a solo option if you want to just argue your case directly with Arnold, right? It's not a multiplayer feature.
2: That's right. We actually have two more modes besides courtroom mode. We have a settle a bet mode where you and another player can just pick a debate you've always wanted settled, like maybe who the best baseball team is, or does pineapple really belong on pizza? And Arnold will settle that debate between the two of you. Or you can play it by yourself where you try to convince Arnold of something. Maybe you want to convince him that the Terminator wasn't the best action movie of all time. And now you've got to convince Arnold in just a few minutes that your statement is true. And that can be quite difficult depending on what you pick.
3: Yeah, it sounds it, but a lot of fun. And then finally, you mentioned Courtroom Chaos starring Arnold Schwarzenegger is free to play if you're an Amazon Prime member, of which I am. With that in mind, how do we get going?
2: You just need the Amazon Luna app, which is available for free on most smart TVs as well as Fire TVs, or you can play it on your PC. Just go to luna.amazon.com and you'll be able to jump right in and have a court case. Amazon Luna has dozens of games in our Game Night collection, which are games really designed to bring family and friends together on the couch. And they range from everything from Courtroom Chaos, which is a raucous party game, to puzzle games, arcade games, and even card battler games like our new Masters of the Universe game.
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2: 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We'll see you in court.
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29: Delays on the eastbound 401 and the express past the 400. A collision still blocking the left lane. Slow going from the 427, the southbound 400, and the eastbound 409 both backed up trying to get onto the eastbound 401. As a result, westbound on the 409 at Kipling, look out for a stalled tractor trailer on the right shoulder, partially blocking the right lane.

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9: So I'm here at Lenovo's new offices in New York, as I mentioned earlier in the show, and I'm thrilled to be chatting with Kathy Meister, Executive Director of North America PC and Smart Device 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Thank you for your time, Kathy. Nice to meet you.
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0: challenges. We are, in fact, the leading PC manufacturer globally, operating and servicing customers in over 180 markets with over 70,000 employees.
1: Wow. I didn't realize Lenovo was number one in terms of, is it PC sales or revenue?
0: PC revenue and units.
1: Wow.
0: Yeah.
1: Amazing. So a lot of my listeners, the regular consumers who use PCs, mm-hmm. not necessarily businesses. And of course, there are laptops and there's desktops. Mm-hmm. And to that point, really unique form factors. This is one thing as a tech journalist I've always loved and admired about Lenovo, is experimenting with unique form factors, even as recent as the CES, the Consumer Electronics Show in January in Vegas, foldable PCs and rollable PCs. Tell us a bit about that. Why is that important to Lenovo?
0: So I'm glad you saw some of our exciting announcements at CES. There were certainly some big ones. We believe in continuing to push the envelope in terms of form factor, but we don't do it necessarily just for the wow factor. Our intention is to make the best possible user experience. One size does not fit all, right? Where we've seen some excitement around rollable technology, Lenovo's really been an innovator in that space over the last couple of years. And you may have seen our ThinkPad XD rollable concept. This is a 13-inch ThinkPad laptop that has a literally unroll the display that can convert into a 16-inch display. Maybe you need the 13-inch when you're on your plane traveling, and when you're back at your home office, you need a larger display for whatever you happen to be working on. We're pushing the envelope in terms of display technology also in our Motorola brand. So our Moto Razr Fold, we debuted at CES, which is a book-like form factor. So it's a phone that opens up as if it was a book for having a beautiful large display.
1: Mm-hmm. For things like reading ebooks or watching video content, or if you need more screen real estate for multitasking, like having multiple windows open, for productivity purposes as well. And I'm glad you brought that up, Kathy, that Lenovo and Moto or Motorola, mm-hmm. same company, mm-hmm. and a lot of the innovation is shared, presumably, mm-hmm. between mm-hmm. the two brands. Mm-hmm. And then, yeah, so I remember seeing at CES a laptop that rolls upwards, mm-hmm. for productivity's sake. And then there was a Lenovo Legion, which is a gaming mm-hmm. sub-brand of Lenovo, where the screen rolled outwards, so horizontally, mm-hmm. to give you more screen real estate for entertainment purposes. Really wild stuff. But as you said, not just for gimmick's sake, but offering some options. And those are concept PCs, as you mentioned.
0: That's right.
1: And AI PCs seems to be another buzz this mm-hmm. year, folding in things like Copilot from Microsoft. Yeah. Lenovo very much is spearheading this too.
0: Yes, absolutely. Right. So Lenovo has one of the broadest portfolios of AI PCs, spanning form factors, spanning price bands, and spanning performance level, right? So whether a consumer or you're running a small, medium business or a large enterprise, we have a broad portfolio that can suit your needs. Mm-hmm.
1: AI, no doubt, is helping people yeah. do more in less time, whether it is for personal reasons like planning yeah. a trip or for business. And it's not just a website like a ChatGPT or a Google Gemini, but it's baked into the device itself, which has yeah. its own benefits: better privacy, security, speed, more personalization. It can comb through your own data privately when you want to access something like previous emails or a photo that may be on your Lenovo laptop. Certainly lots of variety for both consumers and businesses, many different form factors, and also the extension, I think you called it, from pocket to cloud. So mm-hmm. you've got the Motorola line of devices all the way up to infrastructure as well, more for, let's say, enterprise grade companies. All right, so it would be remiss to not ask you about this incredible view that we've been enjoying here. We're in New York City. This is a brand new Lenovo offices. You have an office in Morrisville, North Carolina, if I'm not mistaken, but this here is brand new.
0: That's exactly right. So our North America headquarters is based in Raleigh, North Carolina. This site here in New York City is our newest office, opening over the last couple of months. Thank you for the compliment on the stunning views.
1: Yeah, my jaw is still on the ground. Radio and podcasts do not do this justice. You got to see this here.
0: Absolutely. Well, we're sitting up atop the 45th floor, so just really phenomenal views. And it's a pleasure to be right here in the heart of the financial district in downtown Manhattan. This is a space that really signifies our confidence in our future for Lenovo, as well as our ambition to continue to grow and be a technology leader around the world. This is a space that we will use for collaborating with our customers, partners, and it will also be a really great space for our local employees to get together and plan and innovate together.
1: And you work at these offices, right? if I'm not mistaken, you were very much in charge of this opening here, right? Congrats.
0: So while I am currently our site leader, so I spend a lot of time here, I have the pleasure of getting to travel all across the U.S. and Canada and visit our customers. But when I can be here at home, yes, I'm happy to do so.
1: I can see why, yeah. Very, very clearly. We are chatting with Kathy Meister. She's Executive Director of North America PC and Smart Device Sales at Lenovo. We're at the brand spanking new, well, May 2026, New York offices here for Lenovo. I would love to spend a couple of moments on FIFA World Cup. Speaking of Canada and the U.S., as well as Mexico, host countries for this monstrous, you know, every 4-year tournament. We're going to a match later today. Very exciting. So tell us about Lenovo being the official technology partner for FIFA.
0: Absolutely. So this is a sports sponsorship that goes far beyond just the logo that you all might be seeing in the stadiums or on the scoreboard. Lenovo is the official technology partner for the FIFA World Cup 2026. We are providing the technology backbone that is powering the tournaments across 3 countries, 16 venues, with over 6 billion viewers expected throughout the tournament.
1: Wow. Could you elaborate a bit about the technology that either we're seeing at home when we're watching a FIFA World Cup match or in person that Lenovo is responsible for?
0: The technology backbone really running the games really represents our pockets of cloud portfolio, whether that's phones, tablets, storage and servers that are sharing data around the world. But some of the technologies that we're most excited about are those that are helping enhance our fan experience and that are truly helping drive smarter operations around the games. So for example, FIFA AI Pro, which is an enterprise knowledge assistant that is democratizing data collected from millions of pieces of data and sharing that across all 48 teams who are participating in the tournament. It's providing them with real-time analytics, with insights that can help players, coaches, analysts, essentially helping to level the playing field for all of the teams, regardless of what resources that those federations may have.
1: And there's also a ref cam, I understand, that reduces that jittery because it's on them. They're wearing it, correct?
0: That's right. Ref cam technology is another really exciting one. And this will help enhance for our viewers who are at home watching. It is an AI technology that, working in partnership with our broadcast centers, is actually reducing the jitter that you see. So these refs are running very fast and it's really reducing that jitter, giving a more clear and better experience for our viewers at home.
1: And that's your AI at work?
0: Absolutely.
1: Yeah. Yeah. Amazing. All right. And then finally, what could we expect from Lenovo going well into 2027, either from a partnership standpoint or a product rollout?
0: Well, we've got a few more weeks to get through this tournament, and then we will be looking forward to the Women's World Cup in 2027. And really what we are so truly excited about this sponsorship is that it will transcend beyond this tournament and the women's tournament. For us, it's about how do we take our learnings and the technology that we've developed with AI Engine to help other organizations, right? If you think about it, if we can power the world's biggest, most complex tournament, we can certainly help other organizations solve their IT and business challenges.
1: Kathy, thank you so much for your time. So head on over to news.lenovo.com for more info on everything we've chatted about today and more. Thank you so much. All the best. And thanks for hosting us here today.
0: Thanks for being here, Mark.
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3: Slower now on the eastbound 401 and the express past the 400. A collision has the 2 left lanes blocked with emergency crews on scene. Slow from the 427 westbound in the express at the 400. Another collision now blocking the left lane. Delays from the Allen. And on the 404 southbound at Finch, a crash in the 2 center lanes. It's slow approaching Finch. When the pressure's on, a good partner helps you stay the course. 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
15: At J.D. 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
1: 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Is that right? This is something you do every year?
15: It is. These are annual studies. And our goal is to field these questions between January and March annually. Mm-hmm. And we take a look at the different experiences that consumers have with their mobile apps and with the authenticated website. So when I say authenticated, this is like after the consumer logs in, which is why we measure that very separately from a mobile app experience. They tend to be, while they might accomplish the same task, they're two different experiences, and what consumers think about the features and the content offered by their financial institutions can vary.
1: All right. So it is very much tied to consumer satisfaction. Curious to know, in a few minutes from now, I'll ask you about AI, if it's making things better or worse for the customer.
15: What J.D. Power is really trying to find out is simple here. You know, when customers are using their bank or their credit card app or that website? Does it feel clear? Does it feel fast, secure to use, easy to navigate, genuinely useful? If you think about those words, they evoke emotion in addition to actually allowing for transactions to occur pretty seamlessly. And so we redesigned the study this year in order to be able to measure those very comprehensively and determine, you know, which institutions are really rising to the challenge of giving customers great experiences.
1: Okay, great. We're dealing with our money here. So it is something that's very near and dear and important to us. So yeah, how the experience flows and how secure it feels and all that is super relevant, especially for online banking or digital banking and credit card access. So let's unpack the results then without further ado.
15: Well, there's a few key themes that are happening. The first is that the leaders, they win on execution, not gimmicks. You know, the top performers here are winning through disciplined execution, and they are making incremental UX improvements. That's very clear. But what's interesting is that consistency and the fundamentals very often outweigh feature expansion. And when that is happening, we see things like design and system performance having high importance, great influence on the models that we end up building. And what ends up happening when the implementation occurs is that banking is really quite competitive. We have more variation in the credit card space. And we definitely know, you mentioned, you know, what's happening with AI in the space. Virtual assistants, the existence of those can lift satisfaction. But there's a big but that comes along with that, only when they really actually solve things for the customers. So the broad takeaway here is that winners are not necessarily the ones who are doing the most, but they're the ones who do the basics really, really well, consistently, and without a whole lot of friction.
1: And of course, UX stands for user experience.
15: What's interesting in the Canada market is that we do see the winners are winning based on execution and not necessarily gimmicks. But the challenge that we see with the Canada market is that the feature parity is quite often very close. And so that execution becomes even harder to make occur because there aren't a whole lot of variation between what's happening from one option to another. In this instance, because we have such strong user experience occurring, the design and the system performance starts to matter more because we're no longer focusing on this idea of having a single feature that's somehow wowing the population. We do see across the Canada market that the differentiation between institutions is not large, which means that it's a very competitive market. And this, you know, the banking segments show a pretty narrow performance gap. There's a wider spread in the credit card segment, but it's still not dramatically wide. And ultimately, what we see is that virtual assistants, when they are in place and they actually solve the problems that consumers need them to solve, they can have a dramatic lift on satisfaction.
1: All right. So then let's now find out who came out on top. Let's start with the banking mobile app satisfaction study.
15: So in Canada, TD comes out on top for banking apps, and they're winning because of the experience. It just works. It's fast. It's reliable. It's making everyday tasks like moving money or checking balances really easy.
1: Dumb question here, perhaps, Jennifer. If one bank comes out on top over another, it's not like the consumer will know unless they use multiple banks, right? Or even a risk in you changing banks because you're not thrilled with the online experience, be it an app or a website. Is that fair? Like, you kind of know what you know.
15: That is true. However, particularly in the U.S., the average consumer has 3 deposit accounts at different institutions.
1: Oh, okay. So they would know. All right.
15: They're going to know. And when we say deposit accounts, I really mean checking, savings, money market, like active everyday spending type accounts. So they do have experience with multiple options pretty frequently.
1: Okay. Yeah, your credit card also may be with a different financial institution than your checking and savings bank in some cases. We are chatting with Jennifer White, Managing Director of Financial Services Intelligence at JD Power. We're learning about the results of the annual mobile app and online satisfaction study when it comes to banks and credit card companies. 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
15: 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They're doing a fantastic job at.
1: Well, we've got two more to get to, and then I do want to ask you about AI and virtual assistants. 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
15: So Tangerine leads in credit card apps, and it's predominantly because they've nailed fundamentals. They have a very clear design, an easy to understand transaction review, and a really strong rewards experience.
1: Yeah, and they're kind of a digital bank, and I think they're owned by Scotiabank. Not too surprised there, but good for Tangerine. That's great. And then finally, top online credit card satisfaction. Who came out on top?
15: So National Bank of Canada leads, and it comes down to their clean design, clear information, and fast performance. They are, again, like many of the winners that we've talked about today, very execution focused.
1: Okay, great. So let's now talk AI. Obviously, banks are starting to fold in chatbots in a deeper way, personal assistants, virtual assistants. Can you tell us a bit about that and if customers want it?
15: So AI is a big part of the story. There's a catch that goes with this, however. Customers love virtual assistants when they actually solve a problem, but they get very, very frustrated quickly when they don't. So, you know, customers will reward innovation. They will reward ease. They will reward speed and clarity. But if a digital tool creates friction, its satisfaction will drop immediately.
1: Interesting. Yeah, not surprising there. All right, jdpower.com. Thanks so much for your time, Jennifer. Good to chat with you again.
15: Thanks, Mark.
1: And thank you for tuning in to Tech Talk. And a huge thank you and shout out to Chevrolet Canada for your partnership. 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Let the Canada Day celebrations continue. And I look forward to catching up with you next time for another new episode of Tech Talk.
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3: On the 401 eastbound express past the 400, an earlier collision now has the two left lanes blocked. Heavy delays from the 427, the southbound 400 and eastbound 409. A little backed up trying to get onto the eastbound 401 as well. On the 404 southbound at Finch, a crash in the center lane. It is slow through Finch and northbound on the DVP past Eglinton. A stall in the center lane, slow from Don Mills. At Sunnybrook, you're the reason clinical trials are giving tens of thousands of people hope and why they will transform care. 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With your News Talk 1010 Time Saver Traffic, I'm Adil Lakhani.
20: Absolutely no question that this individual that hit this woman knows that they hit a person and continued.
21: The search is underway for a suspect wanted in a fatal hit and run in Mississauga early this morning. We have the latest on the investigation. Good evening. A woman in her 30s is dead after being hit while crossing the street at the intersection of Eglinton and Aaron Mills Parkway near Credit Valley Hospital.
22: The driver involved fled the scene, and police are appealing for them to turn themselves in. Let's go live to CTV's Sean Lethong at the scene with more. Sean.
0: Over him and Andrea, police did not provide a description of the vehicle involved in this, but they say there's extensive footage and they will be able to make out a make and model.
4: A single shoe lay in the crosswalk near the spot where a woman in her 30s was struck and killed. The other shoe lay several meters across the intersection. The vehicle that struck her did not stop, and Peel police have a message for the driver.
20: You know that you hit somebody, lawyer up and turn yourself into police.
4: It was 6:10 this morning. The victim was walking south, crossing Eglinton Avenue from the northwest side of Aaron Mills Parkway.
20: There was no heavy vehicular traffic at the time. There's absolutely no reason that anyone who hit a pedestrian, especially at the speed in which we believe this happened, to not know that they have struck somebody.
4: One person who witnessed the crash but did not want to appear on camera told CTV News they heard a dull thud but no squealing of tires or attempt to stop. According to police, the vehicle continued eastbound on Eglinton.
20: We have substantial dash cam footage available to us that our detectives are now going through. We have substantial camera footage here at this intersection. It is a matter of time before we identify the person responsible.
4: The witness went on to say the woman lay motionless in the road, happening directly in front of Credit Valley Hospital. She was transported there and pronounced dead. While some who live in the area expressed shock that the driver didn't stop.
17: It's really heartbreaking that that lady could have been saved, right? If someone could have helped her, and especially the person who has hit her.
4: Some in the area saying the intersection sees a lot of dangerous driving.
23: Not safe, especially when I walk around here. You got to watch all the directions, right? So be careful.
4: Police continue to investigate into the afternoon as the search for the driver continues.
0: And police said because this vehicle will likely have a lot of front-end damage, there's a chance that the person responsible will try and get that damage fixed. So they were also putting out a call to any auto body shops to please call in any suspicious activity or cars that they see with a lot of damage. Reporting live, I'm Sean Leetong-Rahim. I'll send it back to you.
22: Thanks, Sean. And we are following developing news out of Brampton, where a person was critically injured in a shooting this afternoon. This is a live look at the scene near Earls Bridge Boulevard and Edenbrook Hill Drive, just east of Chinkoozie Road. Peel police say one person was shot around 3:30 this afternoon, and two male suspects dressed in black fled the area. The victim was brought to hospital with critical injuries. Police are urging people to avoid the area as the investigation continues. The age and gender of the victim haven't been released.
24: In Vaughan, police are searching for a suspect who shot a bar security guard following a dispute. Officers responded to Aura Bar and Grill at Steeles and Shoals Road around 2:20 this morning. The security guard was found with gunshot wounds and taken to hospital with serious injuries, but he's expected to survive. No one else was hurt in the shooting.
25: It was crowded when it happened, but when the officers arrived, most of the guests have already left. So that's why we will encourage people to come forward with information. And then right now we have our firearm investigative team are coming out to lead the investigation.
24: Police say they will be canvassing the area for security footage of the suspect. No description has been released.
22: Two teens have been arrested after a fight broke out at the Taste of Lawrence Festival in Scarborough last night. This was the scene at Birchmount and Lawrence around 11 o'clock last night. Police say around 10 to 15 suspects approached a 17-year-old boy and a fight broke out. The victim was stabbed and taken to hospital with non-life-threatening injuries. One of the accused, a 16-year-old boy, was also taken to hospital and is expected to survive. Two male teens, both 16 years old, have been charged with assault causing bodily harm, assault with a weapon, and disobeying order of court. Police say the victim and the two accused are known to each other. Anyone with information is asked to get in touch with investigators. And police are searching for this man, wanted in an assault investigation near Dufferin and St. Clair on Friday night. Officers say around 11:20, the suspect and victim began arguing, and the suspect assaulted and threatened the victim, who suffered serious but non-life-threatening injuries. The victim and suspect are known to each other. 29-year-old Maximiliano Perez Flores is wanted for assault, assault choking, and uttering death threats. Anyone with information on his whereabouts is asked to contact police.
24: Today marks the 56th anniversary of one of Canada's deadliest aviation disasters in history.
22: A memorial took place at the crash site in Brampton at exactly 8:09 a.m., the moment the aircraft crashed.
26: With every strike, each of the 109 people who lost their lives in a horrific plane crash on July 5th, 1970, are remembered by friends and family.
5: It is 56 years, but it's a loss that has never unhappened. And it has impacted me since I was 13 years old when I lost my mother and two sisters in this plane crash. That would have been Daddy's Bobby. Can you believe that?
26: This plaque sits in Purple Lilac Memorial Park in Brampton. The former farm field is the exact site where Flight 621 slammed into the ground around 8 in the morning. The DC-8 aircraft was en route from Montreal to Los Angeles, preparing to make a routine stop at what is now Toronto Pearson International Airport. Pilot error led to the plane's right wing striking the ground during descent. The captain was able to get the aircraft airborne again, but shortly after, the wing's engine exploded and the plane crashed in the village of Castlemore.
6: Yeah, I never knew my grandmother and two aunts who died in the plane crash, but I'm here now to celebrate their memory, and I'm here with my kids now to share with the next generation.
26: Pink polished granite markers are arranged in a mosaic on the path, symbolizing the 100 passengers and 9 crew members. They're placed in clusters to represent the family members on the plane together.
7: Whenever you come through here, you take the time to think about that and know that they're being lifted up.
26: Rob Warman is a retired Air Canada pilot. He says the tragedy of Flight 621 sticks with airline pilots to this day.
8: But I can tell you, for most pilots at Air Canada, they take July 5th very seriously. It's a day that is etched in our minds forever, our hearts. And we really, really feel for you folks.
26: Families say it took decades after the crash to connect with each other. Proper supports weren't in place in 1970, leaving them to mourn alone. It's why coming to this garden on this day is so very meaningful.
5: Thank you for remembering. Thank you for being here. And thank you for all the support, and just it's really appreciated, much more than you could imagine.
22: After confirming a travel-related case of measles, Toronto Public Health has issued a list of times and places where members of the public may have been exposed to the virus. Officials say potential exposures could have happened last Sunday at the Scarborough Health Network General Hospital's ER waiting room, specifically from 7 a.m. to 1:30 p.m. Then people may have been exposed the following day at Markington Family Care and Walk-in Clinic between 9 a.m. and 3 p.m. On Tuesday, the infected individual was present at the Kids Outpatient Clinic in Scarborough Health Network General Hospital from 8 to 3. Measles is highly contagious and spreads through the air. Anyone potentially exposed is advised to monitor for symptoms, and officials say those born after 1970 need 2 doses of measles vaccine for the best protection if not previously infected.
24: Residents of Montreal's West Island area are still recovering after heavy rain flooded homes 2 weeks ago.
22: Now homeowners could potentially be involved in a class action lawsuit after 2 requests were filed. CTV's Matt Grillo has the details.
9: In the city of Dollard des Ormeaux, the cleanup continues. Large piles of debris are being picked up 2 weeks after heavy rain caused flash floods. In DDO and nearby Pierrefonds Roxborough, the basements of many homes are gutted. And for some, it's the second time in less than 2 years.
10: On the day of the flood, I was painting my one-room basement. And I have a video of me saying, well, I hope it doesn't flood again. And 40 minutes later, water starts coming in through my toilet and floor drain.
9: 2 requests for class action lawsuits have been filed against the city of Dollard des Ormeaux and the borough of Pierrefonds-Roxborough. The applications allege both municipalities did not take proper action to address the risk of flooding, like installing sponge parks or catch basins.
11: We've come to the conclusion that we believe that the city did not act soon enough to put in measures that would have prevented this. And so we've called it negligence, and in fact, gross negligence in our class action lawsuit.
9: Lawyer Jeff Orenstein says it could take years before a final result is seen. The class actions would have to be authorized first. He says it's not just about financial compensation, but making sure this doesn't happen again. Robert Wolofsky is involved in one of the requests.
27: You can see coming off of West Park Boulevard, off of Hansel Levine, just the amount of side streets that are affected by the flood, the amount of debris and garbage and just construction material that's on everyone's lawns right now, this is something that we do not want to have to reoccur over and over and over again.
1: Both the borough of Pierrefonds-Roxborough and the city of DDO declined to comment on the two applications for a class action lawsuit. But DDO's mayor tells CTV News the city will host a public meeting on flood mitigation measures August 6th. Residents living on Lake Street are angry and say it's been a stressful 2 weeks.
10: We pay property taxes. We pay steep property taxes. Even when people are unemployed, people are still paying property taxes. Do something for us.
12: So they repave the roads every so often, but, you know, as far as infrastructure goes, nothing, right? So, I mean, you can't have, you know, a million more homes and the same sewer lines.
13: And I understand that the city last time didn't know that this kind of situation could occur, but 2 years later, to see something similar happen again and to have even worse circumstances to go through, I find is unfortunate.
1: Several residents say they support the idea of a class action in the hopes infrastructure changes can prevent another disaster. Matt Grillo, CTV News.
22: Here's a live look at the city this hour. Dry conditions right now. The scattered showers that we saw have now moved past for the bulk of southwestern Ontario, except as we look at the satellite radar, across Windsor, London, Hamilton, Niagara Falls. You can see there is still some precipitation. In fact, there was a special weather statement for Windsor earlier today. That has dropped. Current winds, 19 kilometers per hour in Toronto. Temperatures, 24 degrees up in Owen Sound, feeling like 27 in Muskoka, and still feeling like 31 in Peterborough. At the islands, 24 degrees. Pearson Airport, slightly warmer, still feeling like 29. Our overnight low tonight, 20 degrees. That is slightly above normal for this time of year, but certainly a lot more comfortable than what it was just a few days ago. We'll have your full weather forecast coming up. Andrea.
24: Thanks, Raheem. Canadians continue to express their support for our country's men's soccer team after their elimination from the World Cup yesterday.
14: Drops on halfway and now Brahim Diaz with a chance to carry it forward. It's Brahim Diaz into the path of Rahimi. Morocco can finish it here.
24: Oh, they did. That goal making it 3-0 for Morocco to knock Canada out of the tournament in the round of 16. But it was still a historic run for the Canadians, winning a match and making it out of the group stage for the first time. CTV's Heather Wright has more from Houston.
15: Under the blazing Texas sun, the Canadians marched en masse to the match.
16: This is awesome. It's a real, true Canadian moment.
15: Traveling from across the continent, all here to watch an historic first.
18: We came into the World Cup not winning a single game ever, and to see us go this far.
15: This far is the round of 16, two rounds further than this team has ever made it before.
16: Didn't think our team would get this place.
14: Ottawa Shea, what a turn from Ottawa Shea!
15: In the first half, Canada created some chances, but failed to score. In the second, Morocco showed why they are one of the most dominant teams on the planet, burying three goals and ending Canada's World Cup run.
16: They put up a fight, and I don't think the score reflects their effort.
19: They played so well. Without Conan, without Davies, these guys, they put their team on the back, and I think they did the nation proud. They did me proud.
15: There were plenty of questions surrounding whether Alphonso Davies would play today. The captain has been dealing with a hamstring injury. Coach Jesse Marsh says he woke up today not feeling quite right.
28: He just felt a little bit unconfident on his hamstring, and so we went and got an MRI, and thankfully there wasn't anything there, but he just didn't feel right, and he didn't want to jeopardize or risk anything to like stress himself.
15: The health of this team has been a through line of this World Cup, but despite the injuries, the stated goal was to make it to the knockout round and face a team like Morocco, whose unbeaten streak is now 34 matches.
16: Canada did on really well in first half.
29: Yeah.
16: Honestly, I respect the team, I respect the manager. They all done very good job.
15: The team now looks ahead to Copa America and the 2030 World Cup. But the players say this year's tournament may mark the birth of a new era for the men's team.
30: We're finally a soccer country, man. We need this support to go forward. We're going to enter another cycle of 4 years. The youngsters here, they need you guys' support throughout the 4 years, so that we make sure that we can go even further in the next World Cup.
0: And so Morocco goes on to Boston to play in the round of eight. And while Canada is going home, they leave Houston, having inspired an entire country and the next generation of Canadian soccer players. Heather Wright, CTV News, Houston.
22: It's been a few days since the Trump administration officially declined to renew the Canada-United States-Mexico agreement. Ottawa's top minister on the file says it's still not clear what happens now. Both Mexico and Canada were willing to renew CUSMA in its current form as negotiated during the first Trump administration. But the U.S. disagreed, meaning the deal is subject to an annual review instead of extending to 2042 as would have happened. Canada-U.S. Trade Minister Dominic LeBlanc told the Canadian press he's not certain what the annual review process will actually look like. He called the situation somewhat uncharted territory and says he asked U.S. Trade Representative Jameson Greer but didn't get an answer at their July 1st meeting. So far, CUSMA has largely shielded Canada and Mexico from most but not all of the tariffs imposed by U.S. President Donald Trump. A broad exemption remains in place for goods that comply with the agreement.
24: Conservative leader Pierre Poilievre was back in his hometown of Calgary this weekend to take in the annual stampede. While there, he weighed in once again on the looming referendum on Alberta separating from Canada.
2: While I have been very clear that I will always stand for a united Canada, we will always be willing to listen to the views and address the legitimate concerns of people who are involved in this debate. We want to ensure that when this is all over, we will once again be fully united as citizens of a common land dedicated to a common purpose.
24: CTV News political commentator Scott Reed weighed in on how the two main federal leaders are addressing the non-binding October vote, with polls to date showing strong support for remaining in Canada.
3: So I think Poilievre is striking the right chord. I mean, of course, he's going to say, as a member of parliament from Alberta, as somebody who leads a large contingent of Albertan MPs in his caucus, he's going to say that there are challenges and that people must be heard. But he's unequivocal in his endorsement of Canada as a project. He's unequivocal about where he will stand and where he will campaign on this question of Alberta separatism. So that is a welcome thing. And in terms of Mark Carney, it's interesting. We are in this unique situation where Mark Carney, who did grow up in Edmonton, is, as a Liberal prime minister, the most popular politician in the province right now. That is an unprecedented circumstance. You're still going to want to use him with economy. He will make appearances. He will make interventions on this debate. My guess is they will be closer to Labor Day and after as the vote draws near.
24: In the meantime, Reid says he expects the PM to focus on trying to show that the Federation works with deals like the ones revealed last week with BC and Alberta.
22: Prime Minister Mark Carney is heading overseas once again to meet with fellow NATO leaders.
24: CTV's Ottawa Bureau Chief Graham Richardson takes a look at the expected agenda.
4: It was a very 2026 moment a few weeks ago in the White House.
6: Now I want to take you, if you stay here, I go over to these boards here.
4: The NATO Secretary General Mark Rutte fawning over U.S. President Donald Trump and his push for more military spending from NATO members.
6: The Trump trillion shows you the increase Europeans and Canadians are paying into defense since you took office in 2017.
4: The Trump factor, one dynamic for this NATO meeting, the other, the war in Ukraine and Russian aggression. For Canada, officials describe a changed positive narrative about military spending. An announcement on Canada's submarine purchase is imminent. It could come just before Carney leaves for NATO.
17: Well, I think for Canada, it's can Carney make Canada credible as a military power? And I think it's the same thing for all of NATO. You know, this is not a summit about spending. It's actually a summit about can we produce the weapons.
4: Part of Canada's story at NATO will be told by Ottawa companies like Anvil.
20: We help modern militaries make sense of the enormous amount of battlefield data that is there.
4: They help coordinate battlefield data between different forces.
20: And show the world that Canada is producing kind of consequential important capabilities which can strengthen the alliance.
4: Despite all the spending by the allies, there is another side to the Trump factor Rutte did not mention.
17: President Trump has made the United States the most destabilizing power in the world. That's quite a statement. But really, the international order today is destabilized because of actions that the United States is taking.
4: Could Donald Trump's anger at European allies over the war in Iran overwhelm everything at next week's NATO meeting? Yes, that's possible. Canadian officials certainly hope that doesn't happen. They have a new story to tell about this country's newfound interest in its military for the first time in a long time. Graham Richardson, CTV News, Ottawa.
24: Another community in central BC is under evacuation orders as a nearby wildfire burns out of control. Boston Bar is located along the Fraser River, about 200 kilometers outside of Vancouver by road. Now, residents in nearby North Bend have been given similar instructions to get out now. And the BC Wildfire Service says there are 24 active wildfires across the province, with seven of them starting in the last 24 hours. Six fires are considered out of control, while seven are being held and 11 are under control.
4: Mourners gathered in Tehran today for a second day of public farewell ceremonies for Iran's late Supreme Leader Ayatollah Ali Khamenei. Iranian dignitaries and thousands of supporters gathered in Tehran in a show of support for the late leader and the Islamic regime. Khamenei was killed in a U.S.-Israeli airstrike at the start of this year's war, and funeral proceedings are set to last for several days, yet before a burial Thursday. One of Khamenei's sons, Mojtaba, is now supreme leader and didn't appear alongside his brothers today. Intense heat this weekend prompted the cancellation of several events linked to celebrating the 250th anniversary of U.S. independence.
24: Some events, like President Trump's speech last night, were delayed, but he did eventually take to the stage with a message mixing patriotism with partisanship.
5: Tonight we come together for one of the most joyous and glorious milestones of all time, and you know what that is, 250, the 250th anniversary. And I do have to say this, one of my very brilliant people backstage said, "Don't worry about it, sir, we can do it maybe next week." I said, "It doesn't work next week. This is the big day. We want July 4th. We're not looking for July something else."
24: As part of his speech, Trump honored several veterans and historical figures. At times, he did turn political as the president made comments about communists, a term he used in the past referred to domestic opponents. He also pushed for the passage of his controversial Save America Act, which would require proof of citizenship to vote and severely limit mail-in voting. Prominent Democrats say the messages of the American Revolution may resonate differently in 2026.
7: I think as a nation, over the last 2.5 centuries, we've been working to expand liberty, and we've been working to expand the promise of freedom. Only more recently do we have an executive who, again, I think has accumulated way more power than our founders would have hoped or would have liked, who's trying to restrict liberty, who's trying to put a litmus test on who gets more liberty than others.
24: Pennsylvania Governor Josh Shapiro also took aim at U.S. Vice President J.D. Vance. Both their names have come up in speculation for potential candidates for president in 2028.
4: And trade tensions continue to be front of mind as July 4th celebrations in some parts of Canada appear to be a bit more muted.
24: But one border city says those tensions are cooling off in the tourism sector, with more American visitors choosing to celebrate the holiday in our country. CTV's Kamal Karamali reports.
8: On this American Independence Day, at one of Canada's largest border cities, it's usually a big day for U.S. visitors. But looking through the crowd, only a handful of stars and stripes to be found.
9: We are celebrating 4th of July.
8: Overpowered instead by the red and white.
11: Let's go Canada!
8: For Canada's World Cup match.
21: Does it feel like American Independence Day right now?
9: It doesn't, not here.
8: But it's not just because of the big game. 4th of July the last couple of years has been a bit more muted than usual here at Niagara Falls because of trade tensions between the two countries. Just ask this Niagara-based father and son.
23: The past couple years, the celebration, they haven't been as big, as celebrated on this side of the border.
25: Right now, people are really concerned about their businesses and all other things.
8: And for the Americans crossing the border on this holiday,
26: USA,
8: a noticeable shift.
26: I thought there'd be a little bit more American spirit. I would, like you said, expect more right here this close to the border.
27: But according to local tourism groups, this 4th of July, things are improving compared to last year, with more Americans choosing to visit the Niagara region to celebrate their Independence Day.
29: Signs are that things are improving,
1: and we're starting to see that traffic picking back up from that dip that we saw last year.
8: Improving to the point where the Niagara Parks Commission says American visitation and spending this May and June is higher than it was last year and continuing to climb.
10: I think things have normalized again from those relations, the tension that was there a year ago. It was the tensions were running higher in 2025 than they're certainly running now.
8: So while cross-border tensions between Washington and Ottawa continue to stay heated, here it appears to be cooling off, celebrating an American Independence Day.
26: Everyone's been very welcoming, so I can't complain.
8: The Canadian way. Kamal Karamali, CTV News, Niagara Falls, Ontario.
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12: Crush cleanup continues on the eastbound 401 in the express past the 400, where the two left lanes are blocked. It's slow from the 427. Southbound on the 404 past Finch, the two center lanes have been closed because of a collision. Slow through Finch and southbound on the 427 past Dixon Road. Look out for a stall in the right lane. Delays from Dixon Road south to the 401. The eastbound Gardner slow approaching Park Lawn to Spadina. Time Saver Traffic, I'm Adil Lakhani. Your next update at 6:45 on News Talk 1010 Toronto.
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3: What makes a Burn Bray egg a Burn Bray egg? 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

0: guard when he was struck. He was rushed to hospital with serious injuries, but is expected to survive.
1: It is 56 years, but it's a loss that has never unhappened. And it has impacted me since I was 13 years old when I lost my mother and two sisters in this plane crash.
2: And a gathering was held in Brampton today to remember the victims of the Air Canada Flight 621 crash. All 109 people on board died in the crash that happened 56 years ago on July 5th, 1970. A memorial garden now sits at the site of the crash near McBean Drive and Castlemore Road. Canada's out. We haven't spoken since it happened. I went to the game on Thursday.
3: Yeah, the Portugal match.
2: And the Portuguese fans, I marched with the Portuguese fans just to get the experience. It was wild. It was amazing. Mm-hmm. You know, somebody has to win and somebody has to lose. I just feel like, man, we played such a good game yesterday.
3: We played well throughout the tournament, and, you know, there's always going to be a lot of what-ifs, and we can dissect the aftermath.
2: And we will.
3: But, you know, first time that we made it out the group stage, first time to make it to the round of 16, to get the first point in the group stage, like in Toronto. There's a lot of memorable moments, and I think it put us on the map more so than we were after Qatar, and so we take that for what it is, and then we say, okay, let's build off of it. There's a new bar.
2: The team is coming back tonight.
3: They're coming back tonight. Tonight, A lot of them live in Toronto, right? So they'll be arriving today some point this evening. Yes.
2: Okay, hopefully we'll have some of that for you tonight at 11:30.
3: Let's talk some weather, shall we? Temperatures much more comfortable than they were last week. 26 degrees right now in Toronto. Still a bit of a humidex, feeling like 28. Here's your evening at a glance. Mainly cloudy conditions and fairly consistent by 9 p.m. 23 degrees, 22 degrees by 11 p.m. Tonight's lows still above seasonal for this time of year. 20 degrees normal for this time of year would be 17. But as we can see right here, everyone is a couple ticks above normal. As we wake up tomorrow, mainly cloudy conditions, but quite warm, you know, 21 degrees by 7 a.m. already, along with a light wind. We'll get all the way up to 26 degrees here in Toronto, feeling like 34. Other areas like Goderich and Parry Sound, they'll be at 29 degrees, feeling like 33 and 32 respectively. Here's the upper air pattern, so you can see the difference from last week to this week. We are still in the warm, right, but we're not in those deep red hues, and you can see we never really get there. We're staying in the high 20s and then feeling like low to mid 30s for the entire week. So there could be some precipitation on Thursday and Friday, even that overnight low on Friday. Check that out. That's actually below seasonal. But a little bit of cloud cover Thursday, Friday, possible showers, even some thunderstorms on Sunday. But very nice summer temperatures ahead. Andrea.
2: Thanks, Raheem. A major soccer powerhouse has been eliminated from the World Cup. I guess that rowing helped. Erling Haaland scored both goals for Norway before a stoppage time penalty goal from Neymar. But it wasn't enough to save the Brazilians, falling 2-1. Norway now punches their ticket to the quarterfinals, eliminating the five-time World Cup champions. Norway will face the winner of Mexico versus England, round of 16 match tonight. Well, after capturing the hearts of soccer fans around the world, Cabo Verde's national football team returned to a homecoming parade after their historic World Cup run. Crowds lined the capital to celebrate, waving flags and dancing to drum beats as the team arrived home. Cabo Verde's sensational World Cup debut ended on Friday, but not before they pushed world champions Argentina to the brink in extra time in their round of 32 matchup and became a fan favorite around the world.
3: The Blue Jays are looking to rebound in their rubber match against Seattle this evening after being blown out yesterday.
4: They try harder and it can back up on it. In the air, deep left field, and it is a grand slam.
3: Yeah, it was a rough one. Shane Bieber giving up 7 runs, including this grand slam in the second inning. The Jays went on to lose 11-0. They're currently in action in the series finale, where they're trailing 3-0 in the sixth inning. Next up, the Jays will continue their Western road swing, heading to San Francisco to take on the Giants tomorrow. Turning to some good news for the squad, several Blue Jays have been selected as MLB All-Stars. However, one player is turning it down. Vladimir Guerrero Jr. was named the starting first baseman for the American League, but says he is declining the invite to recover from

0: lower back issues and to focus on the second half of the season. Starting pitcher Dylan Cease will be making the trip for the first time in his career. Louis Varland was also named to the roster. They will all join Ernie Clement, who was voted into the All-Star Game by fans. The All-Star Game will be held on July 14th in Philadelphia.
1: And to the court, the Toronto Tempo were trying to get back in the win column, hosting the Dallas Wings.
2: Avery in traffic for three.
1: Marina Mabry put up 19 points and 5 assists in 31 minutes on the floor. However, Dallas answered back in the fourth, taking a 20-point lead to win the game 89-76. The Tempo will look to bounce back right on Wednesday when they host Golden State.
0: And on the pitch, AFC Toronto was in action visiting the Halifax Tides.
3: In pursuit, Novak cutting across. That's Hunter, and it's in the back of the net.
0: Toronto getting on the board 12 minutes in with this goal from Kaylee Hunter, and that held as the winner, with Toronto taking the game 1-0 for their second straight victory. They're back in action next Saturday against Ottawa Rapid FC.
1: With all the events taking place this weekend, there's extra transit service running tonight. The TTC says it's running increased service on the 504, 509, and 511 streetcars this weekend, along with extra subway service on lines 1 and 2. That's to accommodate increased demand, including around FIFA Fan Fest at Fort York and the Bentway and the RBC Amphitheater. As always, you can check the TTC's website for any changes or service disruptions. And some big news for GO Transit riders starting tomorrow. GO Train service officially starts to Stratford. The route was previously offered as a temporary pilot a few years back. On weekdays, there will be a morning rush hour train on the Kitchener line from Stratford to Union Station, returning in the afternoon. Then on weekends, there's a morning train the opposite direction from Toronto to Stratford that returns in the evening.
0: Tens of thousands of women in Saskatchewan are now able to be screened for breast cancer earlier than before.
1: The province now joins Ontario and 6 other provinces and territories with the lowered eligibility age for routine tests. CTV's Allison Bamford has more on the impact it's having.
4: Renee Morrison was diagnosed with breast cancer 3 years ago at the age of 39. She went in for a mammogram after learning her younger sister had cancer.
5: Early detection saves lives, absolutely.
4: And the mother of two believes it saved hers.
5: Absolutely. Everything that I've been through would have been substantially worse had I not known.
4: Now, more women her age can get screened. This week, Saskatchewan expanded routine breast cancer mammograms to women aged 40 and older.
6: Well, it's an extremely crucial time to start getting screened. 1 in 6 cancers are diagnosed in the 40s, and often these cancers are more aggressive.
4: Saskatchewan joins 7 other provinces and territories that already lowered the eligibility age to 40. Alberta and Manitoba have committed to doing the same within the next year. But screening uptake for women in their 40s is low, ranging from about 20% to 30% in some provinces.
6: It's not enough to just make this policy change. We need the government to raise the awareness that women can now go.
4: For women who want to get screened, doctors say countrywide staffing shortages are forcing some to wait months.
7: Provinces need to invest in more training spots for technologists. And then they've got to pay them well when they graduate, so they'll stay in the province.
4: Saskatchewan has been working to address capacity shortfalls and earlier this year introduced a second mobile mammography unit to increase screening in rural and northern communities.
5: It's good to book them early and as soon as you can so that you can get in for your yearly mammogram.
8: The Saskatchewan Cancer Agency doesn't anticipate any capacity challenges with the increased eligibility. Besides the mobile units, the province has 8 designated screening locations, including this one. Wait times for those vary between 1 week and 4 months. Allison Bamford, CTV News, Saskatoon.

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2: Crush cleanup continues on the eastbound 401 in the express past the 400, where the two left lanes are blocked. It's slow from the 427. Southbound on the 404 past Finch, the two center lanes have been closed because of a collision. Slow through Finch and southbound on the 427 past Dixon Road. Look out for a stall in the right lane. Delays from Dixon Road south to the 401. The eastbound Gardner slow approaching Park Lawn to Spadina. Time Saver Traffic, I'm Adil Lakhani. Your next update at 6:45 on News Talk 1010 Toronto.
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15: There's more than one way to look at how rich a country is. Swiss Bank UBS looked at adults' assets in American dollars across different regions and countries. Switzerland had the highest average wealth at more than $910,000. The U.S. followed in second place with just shy of $700,000. Canada appeared in 13th place at around $400,000 per adult. But the report noted that there are several ways to look at the distribution of wealth. It notes that extremely high earning individuals can tip the scales when looking at averages. The report also listed the median earnings in different countries as in, if every adult's assets were listed from smallest to largest, what number would be right in the middle? In that case, Luxembourg had the highest median income of $394,000. Canada placed in seventh with just under $148,000 U.S. And the Americans were down at 28th place with just below $69,000.
16: A spokesperson for Prince Harry says he'll be making a return to London this week, but will not be joined by his wife, Meghan, and their two children. Harry has repeatedly said he wants to bring his kids to Britain, but he says he has concerns about security. Last year, he lost a legal challenge against a government decision to remove police protection afforded to him. That move came after he stepped down from royal duties and headed to the U.S. Harry will be in the U.K. for a series of events promoting the 2027 Invictus Games.
17: And so because he doesn't feel that the security will be enough for him and for Meghan and the children, he's decided that they won't be coming to London. Now, that doesn't mean to say perhaps they won't come to another part of the United Kingdom, possibly royal properties out with London, or they may be with him at the Invictus Games events in Birmingham. We just don't know that yet.
16: Royal watchers say Prince Harry could also visit his father, King Charles, but it's not expected he'll see his brother, Prince William.
15: The Minions are once again reigning supreme at the weekend box office.
18: Glory, hallelujah!
15: Minions and Monsters brought in $36.4 million Friday through Sunday and $61.4 million since it opened on Wednesday. It's the seventh movie in the Despicable Me franchise, and it successfully knocked Toy Story 5 out of the number one spot. It was still flying high, though, at $31 million U.S. War drama Young Washington stormed into third with nearly $21 million in ticket sales. Well, as Americans celebrated July 4th, Beyoncé fans were also able to celebrate the release of a surprise new track. The song, titled Morning Dew, is Beyoncé's first new music since the release of 2024's Cowboy Carter. A press release says the single starts a 60-day countdown to the singer's birthday and the 20-year anniversary of her album, Beating. There was also new music in the last few days from Canadian music icon Celine Dion. The track titled Bonjour, Pardon, Merci, comes months after Dion announced she will begin a 16-show residency in Paris starting September 12th. That's right, Andrea, I did French immersion. I can say that. Dion's last tour was postponed in 2020 because of the pandemic, and she was later diagnosed with a rare condition known as stiff person syndrome.
16: Stay with us, folks. More to come after the break.
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2: On the southbound 427 past Dixon Road, look out for a stall in the right lane. A little slow through Dixon Road. Eastbound on the 401, earlier trouble past the 400 has cleared. It's still slow from the 427, though. South 404 delays, Finch south to Lawrence. The Gardner eastbound slow park lawn to Spadina. 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

0: If you found yourself walking through Fredericton this weekend and noticed your favorite video game character, it wasn't a dream.
1: It builds like a fun community to see characters you like and have other people like recognize your costume.
0: This trio of friends were some of many to check out the annual Anna Maritime Convention. The three-day event featured all things anime and gaming, from panels, gaming tournaments, and a wide range of vendors with their gaming goods. That includes Justin Brooks from Moncton.
2: Seeing someone walk up to my booth and be like, oh my word, I haven't seen that since I was a kid, and just see it in their eyes, it just means the world to me.
3: It's amazing to see anybody sporting something that I've made. Each one of my creations is almost like a child to me.
0: The draw for casual fans is seeing the cosplayer outfits, many of which are handmade. Mother-daughter duo Angel and Ivory Jansen each spent 50 hours creating their custom Pokemon costumes.
4: Hers is all hand-sewn, so it's like I use a machine for any sewing I do. She does it all by hand.
0: The pair admits to making some last-second modifications to their outfits due to the fact the temperatures felt close to 40 degrees at times during the festivities.
4: I feel really, really bad for the people that have the fur costumes on. Like, they are 10 times worse than I am.
1: It's nice in here because of the air conditioning. It's just broken and stuff. Outside.
0: And a maritime co-chair, Davey Thomas, says they've had extra water on hand for people and also had staff checking on cosplayers to ensure they were doing well with the humidity.
5: It's amazing to see the amount of work and time that they put into it. They'll get stopped, get pictures because everything is, you know, they put their heart in it and it's authentic.
0: When cosplayers were asked if they almost didn't dress up, Zachary Lumsden says that wasn't in the cards, no matter the weather.
6: Not a chance. I love cosplaying.
0: Avery McCray, CTV News, Fredericton.
7: Well, before we go, let's take one more look at the weather. You can see a lot of people still enjoying that temporary pitch in front of Nathan Phillips Square. Temperatures 22 degrees in Hamilton, 26 in Toronto, feeling like 28. Here's your cam forecast tomorrow. By noon, it'll feel like 24 degrees, mainly cloudy conditions throughout the day. Here's your 7-day forecast. Throughout the whole week, we're looking at mid to high 20 temperatures, feeling in the low to mid 30s, and those overnight lows certainly more comfortable as well. Even on Friday, below seasonal on 15 degrees is what it's showing right now. By the middle of the week to the end, we could see some showers, a 30% chance of showers on Thursday and Friday, and then next Sunday, still a long ways away, but a 40% chance of some thunder showers. But tomorrow, a mix of sun and cloud and a very comfortable 26 degrees. Andrea.
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17: Good evening, I'm Raheem Ladani. Some of the stories we are following in the newsroom this hour. A woman in her 30s is dead after a hit and run in Mississauga. It happened just before 6 o'clock this morning in the area of Eglinton Avenue and Erin Mills Parkway. Police are urging the driver to get a lawyer and turn themselves in.
18: There's absolutely no reason that anyone who hit a pedestrian, especially at the speed in which we believe this happened, to not know that they have struck somebody. So we are under the impression that there's going to be some substantial front-end damage to the vehicle, the hood and the windshield as well.
17: Police say the vehicle fled eastbound on Eglinton. Anyone with information is asked to come forward. Toronto's parking ticket dispute system is facing an eight-month backlog, leaving hundreds of millions of dollars in unpaid fines. CB24's Phil Perkins has more.
19: A new report from the Auditor General cites the outdated software, increased disputes, and repeat offenders as the causes. A new system launching next year is hopefully going to address all the issues. The delays mean $216 million in fines are sitting unpaid.
17: Well, there's a new stop to tell you about on the GO Train line. Metrolinx will kick off service to Stratford 7 days a week starting tomorrow. For now, one train will head east to Union Station in the morning and then return to Stratford in the afternoon. The new service is not just for the summer. It's going to run year-round. For full schedule details, you can check out the GO Transit website. And several Blue Jays have been selected as MLB All-Stars. However, one player is turning it down. That's Vladimir Guerrero Jr. CB24's Melissa Duggan explains.
1: He was named the starting first baseman for the American League, but says he's declining the invite to recover from lower back issues and to focus on the second half of the season. Starting pitcher Dylan Cease will be making the trip for the first time in his career. Louis Varlin, also named to the roster. They're all going to join Ernie Clement, who was voted into the All-Star Game by fans.
17: The All-Star Game will be held on July 14th in Philadelphia. Breaking news wherever, whenever. Stay up to date at ctvnewstoronto.ca.
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21: On the 427 southbound past Dixon Road, look out for a stall in the right lane, slowing things down through Dixon Road. East 401 delays the 427 at 2 Dufferin. South 404 slows south of Finch to Lawrence. And coming back from Cottage Country, southbound on the 400 delays, approaching the 407 south for the 401. 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
17: News Talk 1010 weather, a low of 20 degrees tonight, mainly cloudy to start the work week on Monday, a high of 26, feeling like 34 when you factor in the humidex, and a sun cloud mix on Tuesday, once again a high of 26. I'm Raheem Ladani on News Talk 1010.
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1: Noah Kahn, is that how he pronounces his name? Noah Kahn. Makes Toronto fans promise not to poop their pants at his Rogers Stadium show. Joining me to talk about this, Eric Alper, Canadian music journalist and publicist. Eric, that's a thing?
22: Look, if it's not enough for artists to have worries like selling enough tickets or covering tour expenses and making a profit, they now are very, very concerned about their fan base not going to the bathroom before and during the show. And yet, here we are. Noah Kahan kicked off the North American tour in Philadelphia and also performed in Toronto and found that there was a little bit of a PSA that nobody saw coming, but everybody can get behind, and that's you need to go to the bathroom, even if you need to leave the concert, because there were a couple of fans who didn't, went on the seats, and now this story has gone viral very, very quickly with possibly toilet paper companies wanting to do sponsorships. This is it. Forget about Budweiser and beer.
1: Yeah,
22: maybe
1: yeah.
22: For the paper companies. Yeah.
1: Okay.
22: Yeah.
1: Well, listen, if I'm sitting next to that person, I'm not enjoying the go.
22: No, you're not. And you know what? This isn't a new thing. Not only did Olivia Rodrigo recently make headlines mentioning that she noticed front row fans wearing adult diapers at her shows and they were teenagers, but we've all seen this for years at the Times Square for New Year's Eve ball drop. They are having the exact same problems. Claim your spot early, stand there for hours, and accept the fact that there's no realistic way to leave and come back. So the diaper question comes up like clockwork every year as will they or won't they piece of holiday trivia.
1: Well, I guess with the ball drop, what happens is you get in there, and if you go super early so you can be close, you will be hemmed in. And if you have to, like, people might not let you get closer, but they certainly would let you move away. Excuse me. But then by the time you get back, now you're 57 rows back instead of three rows back.
22: And arriving at 3 o'clock in the morning, long yeah. after the ball drop. And look, I can imagine that if you are, you know, if you've been there for hours, I've seen this at festivals that I work at where, you know, the fans arrive at noon for an artist that they desperately want to see at 9 o'clock at night, and they don't leave because they don't want to give up their spot. I think we're going to see this more and more, especially with the weather being as bonkers as it is. They want to hydrate as much as they can, and they want to sing their heart out and they lose their voice. But, you know, they have to realize to do the simple, dignified thing. The bathroom is right there. The venue staff are counting on you, and so is everyone in your row.
0: Okay, but in on a hot summer night, I'm not sitting there in that. I can't name an act, Eric, maybe you can, that I'd be willing to go through that for.
22: Jesus Christ coming back as lead singer of the Beatles. There's nothing. There's nobody. No, it's just a spot. All of these artists have multi-million dollar four-story screens. You can catch it there. You'll probably save your hearing in the process. Just go to the bathroom and come back and, you know, avoid what could possibly be your viral moment for all the wrong reasons.
0: I'm talking to Eric Alper, and he joins us oftentimes when we talk about entertainment stories, especially music stories. He's a Canadian music journalist and publicist, and I've just learned, but apparently this has been going on this morning by reading the Toronto Sun, that performers are finding it necessary to ask their fans not to poop in their pants or on the floor or the seats or something like that. I mean, oh my God, I never heard of this kind of stuff happening way back when rock and roll was supposedly disreputable, Eric.
22: Well, you know, there was rumors that I think turned quickly into facts where, I don't know if I can say this on AM radio.
0: Well, you're about to, aren't you?
22: Oh, I am. When the Beatles first appeared in major stadiums, the real victims were the venue workers left to deal with the aftermath of women getting very, very excited, and not only going to the bathroom, but very, very excited. And I think that this has gone on for decades now, you know, and I think that thanks to social media, it's happening very, very quickly going worldwide, and those people can easily be spotted. But yeah, you know, look, you got to think about the people that need to clean this up afterward. But, yeah. You know, look, Noah at least has a sense of humor about it. He's cheerfully admitting that he's had his own mishaps and even joking that he once had an onstage incident in Charlottesville purely out of dedication to his own craft. So, look, artists, if you can't solve the problem yourself, you can't blame the fans for following you in all aspects of it. No, you can never say that Noah doesn't really commit to his craft.
0: You know, I stand corrected, because once you started telling that story about the Beatles, I realized, Eric, that actually I have read about both the Beatles and the Rolling Stones with young girls kind of losing control of their bladder because they've been coming so excited. And
22: that's the great way to say it. That's why you're on the radio when I'm here.
0: Yeah, but I wouldn't have remembered it without your expertise. I wonder, but when you go to something like, I understand the great amount of time people have put into the ball drop on New Year's Eve in New York City. But when you go to a concert, you have a ticket for a seat. It isn't necessary for you to put in those number of hours that you have to put on an adult diaper.
22: If Noah performs your favorite song and it just happens to be 7 minutes long, Noah is going to win out.
0: Jeez, you could do the extended version of Stairway to Heaven, and I'm not.
22: We're going to do a song in 16 minutes. It is 20 minutes long. Go to the bathroom now while we perform our new album. That's what the artist should say.
0: I wonder if this was a problem for the Grateful Dead, because they would do those long, you know, 15-minute songs, that kind of thing.
22: Yeah.
0: And the crowd was stoned.
22: Right. But they probably, you know, realized that, you know, even while walking to the bathroom, they were still grooving. So it was good. Look, Woodstock had the same problem. The amount of waste, of human waste, was utterly disgusting from people in the tent and stuff. So this isn't a new problem. Just, you know, I think the artists have to, you know, add this to the list along with, you know, burnout and losing their voice and dealing with vocal strain. Is right. Their audience now losing their bladder.
0: Show business is tough, Eric.
22: it's a tough job, but somebody's got to do it.
0: Eric Alper, Canadian music journalist and publicist. Thanks so much.
22: Thank you so much for having me.
0: I think some men feel unattractive when they lose their hair. And it all came up for me and for many because John Cena, wrestler, actor, Christian, would you say he's one of those wrestlers, there's a few of them, that can actually act?
2: Yes, he, in my opinion, is the best of the actors or wrestlers turned actors, along with Dave Bautista. They're up there. I like The Rock, but I feel like he plays the same thing over and over again.
0: Well, he's pretty good, though.
2: He's great, yeah.
0: Yeah, he's just compelling. And so is John Cena. Well, John Cena has lost his hair, and now he's getting hair transplants, and because people were making fun of him in the ring, I guess. And so here's a little bit from him about he was on the Pat McAfee show.
3: Thank you for bullying me into getting surgical hair replacement. Like, that's how far y'all pushed me. I'm in the Rumble, you know, trying to win, and like, man, I was the bald spot. Like, yo, that's not fair. I can't control that. You take the lawn over here and you put it on the dry spot. It just takes a while for it to come in. Yes.
5: It looked good. It's coming in, man.
3: Hopefully a couple months. It looks better.
0: All right. He was also talking to Entertainment Tonight and more fully explained.
23: First of all, to be an advocate for scalp care and your options for a hair transplant, I got to shout out Dr. Anderson over at Anderson Hair Institute in Georgia. I got to shout out my guy. For 10 months, I did scalp care before I even talked about a treatment, get my scalp in the best shape I could. And then he was like, if you think you still want to do it, you can do it. To anybody out there, you're not alone. There's options. Check out any good place you want. Like I said, I got my guy. I'm not ashamed of it. And I'm never going to release anybody else's opinion, but control the controllable.
24: Exactly.
23: So I can come out and say, like, nah, I did it. I'm happy with it. Yeah. It's giving me confidence. It's maybe possibly giving me more work.
24: Right.
23: So I'm happy about it.
0: Going to get me more work. Just wear a wig. if that's what you're looking for. But I'm just wondering, I would ask, especially ladies, do you agree with Barb DiGiulio? Baldness does not make men unattractive. There may be men listening who need to hear that message, because there's an interesting text here, and you can text me at 416-872-1010. Men get hair transplants for the same reason women get breast implants. They aren't happy with how they look. Well, I guess that's true. And look, I can't relate to it because, as Barb pointed out, this has never been an issue for me. When I was 16 years old, I was getting my hair cut, and the guy said to me, guy cutting my hair said, you're never going to go bald. I said, how do you know? And he said, well, I do this. Okay. And secondly, he said, your hair is so thick that you could lose half of it and you'd still have a full head of hair. And that has happened. My hair's not thick like it was when I was a kid, when I was young. The other thing he said is, and I know your dad. look at him. He's got a full head of hair. So I guess there's a hereditary aspect to this. But, I've had women writing in here by text message saying that they have no problem whatsoever. Do you think, Christina, that it's a fair comparison, this text message of women getting breast implants, that they think that guys will have a problem if they don't have bigger boobs?
25: Yeah, it might be just something that they are insecure about.
0: Uh-huh.
25: But I think people need to be comfortable with who they are in whatever way that is. If they want to go through some, if they want to do a hair transplant, if they want to go and get breast implants, whatever it is. But I also don't feel like they should be bullied into doing it or be.
0: Well, I think John Cena was kind of joking when he said, you've bullied me into it. He's not the kind of guy who gets bullied,
25: I
0: don't think. But maybe he was insecure more than you would think.
25: Yeah, I mean, something like that comes up. I think it's a joke, but I also feel like there might be some underlying truth to that.
0: Yeah.
25: And I don't think it's right that someone feels like they need to do it because other people have made fun of them for it. And there's
0: you have to embrace who you are.
25: Yeah. And there's nothing wrong with being
0: if you've let yourself go and you weigh way too much, you can do something about that. That's not good for your health. But it wouldn't do you any good to go around obsessing about the fact that you're as tall as a 9-year-old.
25: I'm as tall as a 31-year-old.
0: It's just which particular 31-year-old we're talking.
25: Right,
0: this
25: here.
0: One right in front of you.
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21: On the 401 eastbound, volume delays the 427 to Dufferin. South 404 slows approaching the 401 south to Lawrence. And the Gardner eastbound slow past Park Lawn through Spadina. In town, Lawrence Avenue East remains closed. 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
1: University Health Network's Kite Research Institute has done work that has resulted in changes in regulations around various things in the building industry, for instance. We'll talk about some of that. But right now what they're digging into is a battle against blinding headlights. And a staff scientist at Kite is Bruce Haycock. He joins me now. Good morning.
2: Good morning.
1: What's the issue?
2: Well, the issue is headlights have gotten quite bright, which is great for the driver of a vehicle who wants to see the road ahead of them. But at the same time, it comes with the downside of potentially blinding other road users. And over time, as headlights get brighter and various other changes, it's become more and more of an issue that people seem to be noticing far more these days.
1: Now, my understanding here is we aren't just talking about the brights. When I drive, I put the brights on with my car or my motorcycle as much as I can at night. But if there are people approaching, you flip it back down to the dims, as they said. But now my understanding is the so-called dims are not dim anymore.
2: That is correct. Yep. Being blinded by high beams has always been a bit of an issue if people forget to turn them off. But it's also that the dimmed lower beams can also be quite blinding on some vehicles.
1: Now, is this because people are goofing around with their headlights, or is this just the way it comes from the manufacturer?
2: It's a bit of both. There's certainly an element of people goofing around with their headlights, and in most cases, that does indeed make it worse, because people are, when they're goofing with them, I mean, certainly there's a fraction of the public that's doing it for an interesting, unique look, but often it is to make it brighter, and they're probably not putting the same consideration in to how it's supposed to be as when the manufacturers do it. So someone goofing with it can certainly make it brighter, but even as they come from the manufacturer, it can not be great, because really the regulations around it aren't well-structured to make sure that that's being considered.
1: Okay, but I don't understand how it can possibly be to the benefit of the manufacturer to put out a product that's going to blind people on the road.
2: Well, the person being blinded isn't the one buying the car. The person who buys the car is the one sitting behind the wheel looking at how much better they can see at nighttime.
1: Okay. Yeah, I understand that, but at the same time, they've got cars coming at them. This seems like and it also seems like a solvable problem.
2: Yeah, I mean, it's certainly things could be improved, because the manufacturers are very much constrained, limited by what the regulations allow. So they'll make it, as bright as they can within the constraints of what the regulations in place allow, and sometimes those regulations aren't well constructed to the issue at hand. Sometimes just because of conditions that were in place at the time the regulations were written. So the one easy example of this is that up until fairly recently, you were only allowed to have up to 4 sources of light illuminated at the front of your car at any time. So you couldn't have high beams and fog lights on at the same time, as well as your low beam headlights. And that rule worked well if you're in the mindset of like a halogen light bulb. The problem is those effectively made illegal LED array type headlights that were had been around and were in use in Europe at the time, because rather than having a single light source as the low beam, there'd be an array of 20, 40, 80, whatever LED bulbs, but you're not allowed to have that many light sources, so that made it illegal, which meant that as newer, better, lighter technologies came up, they simply couldn't be used in North America.
1: Bruce Haycock is a staff scientist at UHN's Kite Research Institute, and they are looking into this issue of blinding motorists with lights that are installed and aimed by the manufacturer. This article in the Star that alerted this to me reads, when Transport Canada closed its online public consultation survey on headlights glare April 20th, the response was akin to a Canadian revolt. In just 6 weeks, 380,000 Canadian motorists flooded the portal. It's not like you're on a fringe issue here.
2: Yeah, exactly. I certainly wouldn't have expected 380,000 people to respond. I don't think they expected anywhere near that number to respond either. I mean, that's a huge portion of the Canadian population.
1: Yeah.
2: Especially if you consider how many of those people are drivers, that makes it an even bigger fraction of those that are drivers are very much concerned about this issue. So much so that I think it's alluded to in the article, but when I talked to them about, they're not even sure when the results of this are going to come out because they were so overwhelmed by the number of responses received.
1: What do you hope to accomplish with your research?
2: So the interesting thing for us is that we didn't really initially set out to be researching glare. It isn't the nature of our lab. We're there to try and solve problems for Canadians in issues of healthy aging in the home, accident injury prevention, mobility being one of them. So that's why we're interested in driving. So really, we set up glare as one of many challenging conditions that we could do inside of our lab just to make challenging conditions for to evaluate drivers under various conditions. But as it turns out, we managed to very effectively recreate this glare effect inside the simulator. So now that it's become such a topic of interest, kind of shifted a little bit and said, you know, I think we're probably the best equipped lab in the world to look at this in a systematic way. So we'll kind of roll this into some of our other plans in addition to, you know, looking at visual impairments for various drivers. We can look at glare specifically as one problem and try to say, how could the lights be handled differently in order to make things better for all road users.
1: Do you think that the auto industry and people in government are interested, are going to pay attention to whatever you decide?
2: Fair question. I couldn't answer it for you other than to say we hope so.
1: Yeah.
2: We have made changes. I mean, as the article alluded to, one of the changes that came out from research in the Kite labs was showing very effectively that having a longer step on your stairs reduces falls, and therefore through that evidence plus of course a little bit of pressure to go along with it was able to change the regulations. Sometimes you don't even have to change the regulations. There was also a very effective push through a combination of good evidence and making that evidence public on a website called Rate My Treads to show that better winter footwear reduces falls, and therefore it sort of pushed the whole industry of winter footwear to provide better grip. So these are the kind of things that we're up to, is trying to provide evidence for ways to make people's lives better, reduce injuries, ease mobility for humans out in the world.
1: Yeah, if you go to the Star article on this, there is a more full explanation here of what Bruce Haycock is talking about in terms of their research on stairs and grip and that kind of thing. And changes were made, so that's what leads you to be hopeful that maybe on your research on headlight glare, something might change. So it's going to be interesting to watch. Maybe we'll talk again. Bruce Haycock is a staff scientist at UHN's Kite Research Institute. Thanks very much for your time.
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4: If you're on the Gardner westbound past Jameson, look out for a stall on the right shoulder. A little slow through Jameson. Eastbound delays Park Lawn through Jameson. On the 401 eastbound, still slow going from the 427 to Dufferin. South 404 delays approaching the 401 south to Lawrence. And if you're coming back from Cottage Country, southbound delays south of Rutherford to the 407. And again, south of Finch to the 401. Time Saver Traffic, I'm Adil Lakhani. Your next update at 7:45. 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
3: With Dan Riskin.
1: Good morning, Dan Riskin.
10: Good morning. How are you?
1: I'm doing well. Now, yesterday we had this fascinating but somewhat disgusting conversation on the show about musical artists now having to tell their fans, please don't poop your pants or do something nasty on the floor or the seats during my concert. And this has become a thing. And now you want to talk about the poop emoji.
10: Well, when it hits the fan, I guess, but you don't really talk about the fans hitting the seats with it. Anyway, it's a whole thing. I'm sure there's a pun there that somebody clever could come up with. Yeah, no, my poop story of the week, it's a science story, and it's about the math, or the physics, really, that underlie that characteristic shape of the emoji. And I feel like this is

0: actually do poop up out of the sand. So they're pooping out, you know, upwards and leaving these little piles. But those piles are sort of almost like they're almost hockey puck shaped. They're not tapered at all the way the emoji is. And so what these researchers wanted to do was figure out, well, what's the difference? Why are these worms one way and the poop emojis the other way? And what they realized is that when it comes to these worms, it just has to do with the material properties of what's coming out and the density and the diameter and all these things, and there's nothing that's going to make it taper towards the top. Whereas for the poop emoji, it has to do with the fact that the extruder, if you'll pardon the use of the word, is above. So instead of coming up out of the ground into a pile, it's coming down from above. And as the distance decreases, as the pile gets taller and the pile gets closer to the extruder, the distance traveled is smaller, and that decreases the diameter of the area that it covers. And so as you get taller, it gets more and more narrow. And I think it's hilarious that people got funding to do a study where they not only did this on with a calculator, but they also, you know, not only did they do all the computer calculations, but they also used Gillette shaving cream to reenact this and to make little emojis with shaving cream to make sure that their theories were correct. And they published it in a good journal.
1: Who paid for this?
0: I don't know. I didn't dig into it, but
1: Okay.
0: you know, shaving cream's not that expensive, so I'm sure it's not not too big a deal. But
1: Yeah.
0: I do think I did. I even I was like, come on, really? We're figuring out the math under poop emojis? All right, fine.
1: Okay, you're not making me want to be a scientist, that's for sure. All right, so real versus fake laughter affects different parts of our brain.
0: Yeah, this is a neat one because so it's interesting, and then it's really interesting. So first of all, this is a research that's done when people are about to have brain surgery for epilepsy. Usually electrodes are put into their brains to find out what parts of the brain are doing what. And when those electrodes are in place, you can stimulate them to fire up different parts of the brain and look at what happens. And there's a lot of interesting stuff that can be done when people have to have these electrodes in their brains already. And one of the pictures that's emerged from this is that there seem to be two totally separate circuits for real laughter versus fake laughter. So if I tell you a joke and you really do laugh, that's going to fire up one separate part of the brain from when you're politely laughing or where you're trying to move the conversation along and you just use laughter as a social device. And so that's the level one interesting, just to know that those are different sections of the brain. But what makes this really interesting to me is that the authors argue that these are two separate things that evolved separately, that it's not two sides of the same coin, but they are totally different jobs. Even though laughter is just sort of caught by the same word, one is a true basic way of communicating that you're surprised and that you're amused. And it is a thing that humans would have used very early on as an honest social signal to communicate with close family members about important things. And then the second is more of like a higher level manipulative thing that you use in order to convince somebody that you like them or to try to make the conversation a little smoother or whatever, all the things we use fake laughter for. It's just really interesting that those would have evolved at separate times and are just completely wired separately, even though they're so similar that sometimes we forget that they're separate.
1: Yeah, I can understand that. I don't do fake laughter. If I don't think it's funny enough to that it makes me burst out with laughter, I might say that's funny or something. I might just say
0: Right.
1: that. I have had situations. This is not, in fact, unusual. I might be talking to somebody before we go on the air, and they'll say something, and I'll laugh, and I'll say, "That's funny. You should say that in our conversation." And then they do, and I laugh again, but it's because I just think it's funny.
0: Right. No, it's true. Sometimes the same joke told multiple times can be hilarious. I mean, that's why we go back and we watch old Seinfeld episodes. But there's also, you have to be in a certain frame of mind to laugh. You have to be comfortable because I can remember when I worked on Daily Planet, which was, for those listeners that don't know, it was a TV show on Discovery Channel and it was a science show. I did this one interview with a guy in Montreal, and he had this group, and they would just laugh, and that was like this thing. therapy thing they did where they all just sat and laughed at each other's jokes. And the whole thing seemed really, really hokey to me. And it also seemed really unscientific. And I was very uncomfortable because I was worried that they were going to put our show's, you know, stamp of approval

0: on this, you know, wingnut idea of how to this therapy that was unproven and unlicensed and all these other things. And so I was very, very nervous about that. And I was just, I remember sitting in a room with about 15 people all laughing really, really hard, looking at each other and laughing and laughing. And I just kept thinking, this is too weird for me. And I could not, I could not enjoy it. Nothing about it made me want to smile or laugh. And it had turned into, I don't even think we aired it. I think it was just so awkward of me sitting there looking like I wanted to die with all these people around me laughing. So it made me think differently about how all that stuff worked.
1: Sure. But there are also some jokes or scenes you could put in a TV show or a movie to which this phrase applies. That never gets old.
0: Yeah, exactly. Exactly. And yeah, we were driving back. I had a big road trip. My son played in a soccer tournament this weekend, and we were driving back to the house, and we got about 5 minutes away from the house, and then all of a sudden he was like, I need to go to the bathroom. And so then we started telling different versions of that joke to each other, right? Of like how your body's like, oh, you're 5 minutes from the house. Maybe now is a good time for me to start going to the bathroom. Why would I wait until I get there? And I was just dying for the rest of the trip. He was really dying because he was in the back seat having to go to the bathroom and laughing.
1: Yeah.
0: But we, you know, it just turned into this. We spent the last 5 minutes of the drive trying to improve on the comedy routine of that joke.
1: Sure. It's like, well, we'll walk this way. If I could walk that way, I wouldn't need the operation. So like, that would never get
0: real.
1: Old.
0: That was real.
1: Yeah. All right. So in the short time we have left here, speak slow, sound polite.
0: Yeah, of course. I have to hurry with this topic, so I'll be rude. Just a nice little study that shows that when we're trying to be polite, we tend to speak slowly. If you ask people to read something politely, they read it about 6% more slowly than if you ask them to read it casually. But the real kicker from this experiment was they played recordings of people speaking in Finnish, like from the country Finland, and they played them to people who only spoke Hebrew and did not know Finnish at all. And they said, are they being polite or are they being casual? And 75% of the time, the listener got it correct, even though they don't speak the language. That our pacing really does show respect, and the idea is that we're showing respect for our listener, that we really do appreciate their attention, and we're not going to throw it away, and we're going to be very clear and well-spoken.
1: All right, and so speaking very quickly is seen as rude, because some people do speak very quickly, but if they speak clearly, I don't have a problem with it.
0: Yeah, and maybe clearly is really what they're going for, but for a lot of people, when you're trying to speak clearly, the easiest way to do that is to slow down. And it reminds me of that old thing where somebody doesn't speak the same language you do, and so you think, if I yell this slowly, will you understand? And
1: yeah.
0: It's like, no, they're not hard of hearing. They just speak a different language.
1: Yeah, and just because you yell English doesn't mean they'll suddenly understand the language.
0: Exactly.
1: All right. Dan, always good to have you. Thanks very much.
0: Thank you.
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17: Volume delays on the eastbound 401, the 427 to Dufferin. Westbound, it slows approaching the 400 to Dixon Road. South 404 delays south of Finch, south to Lawrence, and the Gardner slow eastbound from Park Lawn to Spadina. Coming back from Cottage Country, southbound delays on the 400 from Rutherford through the 407, and again approaching the 401. Get your car summer ready. 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
1: You recall the Conservatives doing an AI ad and all the kerfuffle around that. Now CTV News has a story. Conservatives won't be the only political party to use AI, according to experts. Joining me to follow up on that and another story, News Talk 1010 tech expert Carmi Levy. Good morning.
33: Hey, Jerry. Happy Monday.
1: Happy Monday. Look, AI is the way of the future, so I think this headline is not that brilliant.
33: No, no, it isn't. And I think we would have had to expect it. Everyone is using AI, whether you're in politics or not. This is just, if you want to keep up with everyone else, if you want to have the same output, the same workflows, the same overall productivity, if you want to be part of the game, this is the tool that you have to use in much the same way. Can you imagine anyone trying to be part of the workforce today without a computer or a smartphone? No. So AI is just going to be one of those tools regardless. I don't know why anybody is surprised here.
1: All right. I actually wasn't sure why people were so upset with the conservative ad in the first place, other than professional actors. But there was an interesting wrinkle in that from Amanda Galbraith, who said, look, I've worked on conservative campaigns, and it's hard to get people from the arts community to participate in your ad. So she thought that the conservatives would probably have to use AI. I don't think they'd have trouble. The liberals or the NDP wouldn't have trouble maybe finding actors. But that said, why would they pay them?
33: Yeah, and that's the thing. You will always hear stories of, well, you know, it takes me less time to do this. I don't have to hunt down people to get in front of the camera. I don't have to script this thing. I can just let the technology do it for me. It's a much faster way of turning this work around. And maybe human actors don't want to be, you know, part of that, you know, a campaign, don't want to associate themselves with it. But of course, what happens is as this spreads and as it spreads to all parties, now there are fewer opportunities for that kind of work in the acting, in the writing, in the directing, in the production communities. And that's kind of the sort of the problem is, you know, political ads were always this really great source of work for the cultural community. And now that that sort of slice of their potential workflow is going away. They're losing that source of revenue.
1: Yeah. Well, now there's another story here that's from the Globe and Mail. One third of real estate listings are written with AI, and they write, here's how to spot them. Why do I need to spot them? Why do I care?
33: Yeah, I don't think we should, because and I think it all comes down to what is the use case. And in this case, so originality.ai did kind of a deep dive on, they analyzed a bunch of listings from cities across the country, and they found that 37% of them are likely using AI. And when you're selling a house versus renting it, the number is even more. It's 41%. And I'm looking at the average real estate listing, and this is only the copy, so only the wording, you know, three bedrooms, two stories, great neighborhood, great schools, all that. That's the copy that they're writing. And so for this particular use case, this specific scenario, I don't think that's that big of a deal, because quite frankly, who wants to be writing that kind of copy in the first place? It's boring, it's redundant, it's repetitive, it's the same thing for every listing. It's not like you're reading a novel or going to see a movie and expecting some really great artistic output here. This is just journeyman type copy that real estate agents hate creating. Takes them a lot of time to do so. They're saying using AI accelerates the process. I think as long as they're transparent about it, I don't see that being a problem. Where I do see the problem is where they use AI for imagery to show a listing that doesn't exist in the real world. So yeah, the pictures look amazing, and then when you show up for an actual visit, you're walking through the property, you realize, well, that sofa would have never fit there. These rooms are half the size that the pictures say they are. That's where I think AI is misleading. There's nothing misleading about using it to make it faster to write essentially boilerplate copy.
1: Hey, when I first moved here, Carmi, and was looking for a place for myself and my family, I saw a place. It was a townhouse, and I thought, this is perfect. It looked fantastic. And I went over to look at it, and all the rooms were about half the size of what I had expected. And that was before AI existed, because AI is really new. That was just clever photography.
33: Yeah. And, you know, I say this as a photographer, it's fairly easy to make a room look a lot bigger just by changing your focal length, changing where you stand, how you look at it, you know, how you light it. And then, of course, after you shoot the photo, you can use Photoshop to further enhance that or use different colors and shadings. I mean, the tricks were well known in the industry long before AI came along. Now, though, AI makes it so that anybody can do this. You don't have to be an expert photographer. You don't have to understand layout and interior design. You can just tell the chatbot to create an image. Here's a photo of this room. Make it look bigger and fool people into wanting to plunk down their rental check. That's all they care about. And as a result, now what used to be a kind of sideline thing, you'd see it every once in a while, now it's rampant. Pretty much every listing uses these tools and tricks.
1: Does AI know the terms? Like, cozy means about 400 square feet. Needs a little work means you got to rehab the whole place.
33: Yeah, it sort of does. And in fact, the research suggests that certain terms suggest that it would be AI. So if it uses the word, say, exceptional or ideal or perfect, then, you know, it would probably say, you know, that correlates strongly to AI being used to create the copy. Whereas if it's really over the top, so think like spectacular, wow, super, gorgeous, must see, those words apparently, AI isn't that effusive. In other words, chances are AI didn't write it using that language. AI is not very emotional. So if the wording is over the top, chances are that was a human writing it, not the machine.
1: Yeah, could you cut that out? Because if you do that any better, Frank's going to hire you and not me.
33: Yeah, that's kind of, and so, I mean, at least for now, and I think we have to recognize also that AI detection software itself is AI powered. It is also not perfect. So just because AI detectors say it's AI doesn't always mean that's the case. And, when looking at geography, Quebec was apparently the lowest ranked, or one of the lowest ranked. Montreal's only 6.6% of listings were likely AI versus Calgary 70.4. And the reason they say it's not that because everyone likes to write listings in Quebec or in Montreal. It's because most listings in Quebec, of course, are in the French language. They're under the 100 word threshold that originality.ai assigned to this particular study. So they simply didn't register. So the tools are imperfect as well. These numbers make for great conversation, but they're certainly not anywhere near science.
1: Yeah, I don't care if it's done by a human or by AI, as long as it's the truth. That's what I care
33: about.
1: Don't
33: fool me. Make it obvious what tools you're using so that when I show up, it's, you know, reality matches what I've been led to believe up until now. I think that's what consumers are asking for. If AI is in or not in the mix, I don't think people care.
1: Nope. That's Carmi Levy, and we always care to have you. And I don't know if you're using AI, but the photography is incredible when I see your photos. So
33: thank you. No AI at all. It's all me, all for good and bad.
1: Promise. Well, there's not much bad from what I've seen. Thanks very much.
33: Thanks, Jerry.
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10: Good evening, I'm Andrea Case. Some of the stories we're following in the newsroom this hour. A woman in her 30s is dead after a hit and run in Mississauga. It happened just before 6 o'clock this morning in the area of Eglinton Avenue and Erin Mills Parkway. Police are urging the driver to get a lawyer and turn themselves in.
11: There's absolutely no reason that anyone who hit a pedestrian, especially at the speed in which we believe this happened, to not know that they have struck somebody. So we are under the impression that there's going to be some substantial front end damage to the vehicle, the hood and the windshield as well.
10: Police say the vehicle fled eastbound on Eglinton. Anyone with information is asked to come forward. And a man is in hospital with serious injuries after shooting outside a nightclub in Vaughan. It happened in the area of Steeles and Scholes Road around 2:20 this morning. The victim was rushed to hospital. No one else was hurt. Police say there was some sort of dispute before the shooting. The suspect fled the scene. Investigators are canvassing the area for surveillance footage. Anyone with information is asked to contact police. Several Blue Jays have been selected as MLB All-Stars, but one player is turning it down. That is Vladimir Guerrero Jr. He was named the starting first baseman for the American League, but says he's declining the invite to recover from lower back issues and to focus the second half of the season. Starting pitcher Dylan Cease will be making the trip for the first time in his career. Louis Varland also named to the roster. They'll join Ernie Clement, who was voted into the All-Star game by fans. The All-Star game will be held on July 14th in Philadelphia. And there's a new stop to tell you about on the GO train line. Metrolinx will kick off service to Stratford 7 days a week starting tomorrow. For now, one train will head east to Union Station in the morning, then return to Stratford in the afternoon. The new service is not just for the summer. It's going to run year-round. For full schedule details, check out Go Transit. And at the box office, there's a new film at the top. The Minions have taken down Toy Story 5. Minions and Monsters, the seventh film in the Despicable Me franchise, earned $36.4 million in this American holiday weekend. But Toy Story 5 still is going strong. It earned $31 million at the box office this weekend. Breaking news wherever, whenever. 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
4: Coming back from Cottage Country southbound on the 400, reports of a collision approaching the 407. Delays south of Langstaff on the 401 westbound collectors at Nielsen.